0: sides want a breather. There are all sorts of back channels and negotiations going on, as there often is in this sort of situation. Those talks might continue. There is some sort of positive noises out of this.
1: Tourists are being warned to stay away from some major holiday destinations in southwest France as authorities battle a series of wildfire emergencies. Cyan Valence reports from London.
2: Europe's summer holidays are usually the busiest time of year for tourist operators in southwest France near Bordeaux. But now authorities are urging holidaymakers to stay away while firefighters battle to contain a major wildfire that's advanced to within 15 kilometres of the city. Australian-born Blair Connor has lived in Bordeaux for 16 years and told the ABC he's never seen anything like it.
3: The fire's sort of doing what it wants. No one's experienced this before.
2: It's one of several blazes burning across Europe. Around 300,000 people have been evacuated across France and Spain, and authorities are bracing for another heatwave forecast this week.
1: German authorities say the suspect in the deadly Berlin Pride attack that left one person dead and 29 injured has been fatally shot by police during a confrontation. Officials say the attack in Tiergarten Park was likely an Islamist terror attack. Police say 21-year-old German-born Abdul Balut had a record of extremist activity. Berlin Police's deputy spokesperson Jörn Iflander says the man threatened officers.
4: The suspect in yesterday's attack at the Grosser Tiergarten was located today by special operations forces in an allotment garden complex in Berlin Spandau. During the apprehension, he approached our officers with a stabbing weapon, was stopped by our special operations unit using a firearm, and subsequently died.
1: Back home, and the federal government is being accused of dumping aircraft noise on Sydney's western suburbs to spare residents on the seaboard. Murray Olds reports.
5: Flights are allowed 24 hours a day in and out of the new international airport in Sydney's west, unlike Kingsford Smith in Sydney's eastern suburbs, where a no-fly zone is in place from 11 p.m. to 6 every morning. The first freight flights are using the new facility from today, and from later this year, more than 70 of those flights that have been allowed to break the curfew at Kingsford Smith have been ordered by the federal government to track over Western Sydney. Wayne Wilmington from the Ludnam Progress Association is very unhappy.
6: Western Sydney's just been used as a dumping ground for Sydney's airport noise.
5: Passenger flights in and out of Western Sydney begin in late October.
1: Millions of phones across Australia will sound an emergency alarm at 2 p.m. Eastern Standard Time today. The 10-second siren is an Australia-wide test of a new emergency warning system, which will be used during bushfires, cyclones and terrorism threats. The Oz Alert will be played even if the device is on silent mode. Australian Formula One driver Oscar Piastri has hit out at rival Carlos Sainz after a collision at the Hungarian Grand Prix. Piastri eventually withdrew from the race due to gearbox failure as teammate Lando Norris took his first win of the season. Piastri had the lead early in the race but tangled with Sainz as he attempted to lap the Williams driver, leaving the Aussie furious.
7: For me, that's no excuse at all. That's got to be one of the dumbest things I've ever seen on a racetrack. I don't really care what excuse you get.
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8: Hi, I'm Rhiannon Elston, coming to you from Gadigal Land. Thanks very much to Sarah Morris and the team for taking us through the past few hours. Making news, Victorian Premier Jacinta Allen under pressure to resign or face a possible leadership challenge. German police shoot dead a man suspected of carrying out a terror attack at a Berlin Pride event at the weekend. And back home, a 10-second alert to ring out on mobile phones across the country today as the federal government conducts a test of the new National Emergency Warning System.
10: It can be used in a natural disaster like a bushfire, a flood or a cyclone, or it could be used for things like police incidents or national security events.
8: That was Emergency Management Minister Christy McBain. Well, let's hear a little bit more about that because, as we know, millions of Australian smartphones will sound off today in the first test of the nation's new emergency warning system. The 10-second warning siren will ring out around the country at the same time, regardless of time zones. Political reporter Lexi Junawick has the details from Parliament House in Canberra.
11: Millions of Australian mobile phones and even smartwatches will hear this 10-second siren sound. They'll also see a message pop up on their home screen at 2 p.m. Eastern Standard Time. I believe we've also got a map showing what time this alert will go off if you're in different parts of the country. But it's all part of the very first nationwide test of Australia's new emergency warning system called AusAlert. All things going to plan, this system will go live in October. And it's all serves the purpose of sending near real-time critical information to you if there is an emergency or disaster unfolding in your area. For example, a bushfire or flood, a biosecurity incident or a security threat. Now, it's important to note that ahead of the alert or the test alert today, that this sound will override Do Not Disturb and also silent settings. So there is advice to people who are in a domestic violence situation to turn off their phone ahead of this alert. Here's Emergency Management Minister Christy McBain outlining a bit more about that advice.
12: We've worked with a range of family and domestic violence services across the country, including our national peak WESnet. They have put out a safe phone guide. So if you don't wish to receive this critical AusAlert notification, then you should put your phone in aeroplane mode or turn it off at least an hour before the test. WESnet, in their safe phone guide, have said that out of an abundance of caution, they are advising people to keep their phones off or in aeroplane mode for up to 24 hours.
13: Lexi, concerns about this test have already been raised. Can you run us through what they are?
11: Territory representatives, along with organisations representing migrants in Australia, have raised some concern that this alert will only come through in English. We've spoken with some community organisations in regional Victoria, for example, who have actually taken it into their own hands to create resources to point people to the government's website, so to really bridge that gap. We've also heard from Vision Australia, who of course supports people who are blind and also low vision, that the format of this alert is new. It's not like the older text message system. So just questions around how this will all play out. Also some concerns for people who still may be using a landline or in regional or remote communities as to how they'll get this critical information. Now, in response, the government says it has undertaken a wide consultation with a variety of stakeholders, including disability advocates and also the aged care sector and culturally and linguistically diverse organisations supporting communities in Australia. And they've pointed them to community resources that are available through the government's website. In terms of the landline issue, the government says it is still undertaking consultation as to how this new system will work. But we do know that come October, it will continue to work alongside the older system, which uses older technology, SMS technology, and it uses that to deliver automated voice messages to landline. Now, in wake of today's upcoming alert or the test alert, Christy McBain, the Emergency Management Minister, has said that people are encouraged after everything's said and done with the test today to submit feedback through the government's website if for any reason they did not receive the alert. And that's all ahead of, as I mentioned, that October date for this big new system to go live.
14: And that was political reporter Lexi Junawick speaking there with Gemma Vaness. Well, we could see a big shake-up in Victorian politics this week, 4 months out from the state election. Victoria's Premier Jacinta Allan could face a leadership challenge as early as tomorrow after factional conveners from both the right and the left of the party room met last night to discuss whether Ms. Allan still has the support of a majority of caucus. The ABC understands they agreed she does not. She's expected to be given the opportunity to resign today, and if she refuses, her leadership is expected to be challenged at a caucus meeting as early as tomorrow. Well, joining us for more on this is Anthony Galloway. He's the Victorian political editor for the Australian newspaper. Anthony, good morning to you.
15: Good morning. Great to be with you.
14: Thanks for being with us. What is the latest on this morning?
15: Well, something just breaking now. Jacinta Allen has written to Labor Party State Secretary Steve Stakos, telling him to prepare for an election leadership campaign, and that she would be a candidate in any leadership campaign. So

0: under Labor Party rules that have never been tested. If there's more than one candidate for the election, there's a long-running campaign, the membership also gets a vote, and that could take up to 6 weeks. If Jacinta Allen and her potential challenger, Deputy Premier Ben Carroll, were contending this campaign against each other, they would both have to stand aside from their normal duties, and you would essentially need an acting Premier and an acting Deputy Premier to run the state while a campaign is run. Less than 4 months out from the November state election. So I think this is very much designed by the Premier to threaten this campaign, to tell the plotters to stand down, that this will, you know, derail the Labor Party's preparation for the actual election campaign in November to run this 6-week leadership campaign.
1: All right, that's an interesting development. Pressure, as we know, has been growing on Jacinta Allen for some time. So just take us through what's brought us to this moment.
0: Oh, this is, yeah, as you say, been running for months and months. There's just been ongoing discontent within the party room over Jacinta Allen's management of many political problems, probably chief among them how she has responded to the CFMEU corruption scandal, where there's been allegation after allegation about the infiltration of organised crime on taxpayer-funded big build sites, and that refusal to call the Royal Commission and really belatedly promising to give powers to the state's anti-corruption agency to go after the money that was potentially siphoned off to criminals and corrupt officials. So there's been ongoing discontent. Jacinta Allen's faction is the dominant faction, the socialist left faction. But the key kind of turning point was a few months ago, where some in the left started withdrawing their support for the Premier and really started destabilising her leadership for months now. These things tend to happen slowly in politics. Once it starts, you pick at that sore, it just gets worse and worse. And she wasn't able to convince the people that were, frustrated with her leadership that she was the person to take them to the November election. And now those voters think they have the numbers to roll the Premier.
1: Yeah, it sounds like that momentum is building. What do you think we could see today and tomorrow?
0: Yeah, well, Cabinet's meeting at 11 a.m. today. There's, I understand that a delegation of factional leaders from both the left and the right are set to visit the Premier. What I'm unsure about is whether it's before Cabinet or after Cabinet, and whether, someone's going to throw a bomb in camp Cabinet to try and prepare themselves for a spill tomorrow morning when caucus meets. So far, Ben Carroll has told people, "I don't want to challenge the Premier. I will only stand if the leadership is vacant." But as we can now see, it's plain and clear the Premier is not standing aside. So the question for Carroll really now is, can he change his position? He was so forthright a little over a month ago in backing in the Premier and saying he won't challenge her. And he even went as far to say as, I'm proud to tell my daughter that I'll help re-elect the first, I'll help elect the first female Victorian Premier, because we've had female Premiers in the past, but none have actually been elected in their own right. So how he can kind of change his position and announce he is challenging, I don't rule it out, but so far he has not agreed to challenge the Premier, despite the plotters saying the numbers are there. So I think we're still in a stalemate, and I think there's a lot to play out today.
1: Deputy Premier Ben Carroll aside, how much support does Jacinta Allen have still?
0: It's the million-dollar question. The plotters say that the numbers are there, and that key factional heavyweights have withdrawn their support for the Premier. The Premier and her team are saying there hasn't been a proper count. These factional leaders might say they're bringing all these numbers, but do they have an actual spreadsheet? Have they actually talked to everyone in caucus? Once a spill's called, everyone's got a free vote. They don't necessarily vote the way the factional heavyweights say.

tell them to. So the Premier's saying I've still got the numbers, and that's why she's written this letter just now to say I'm happy to have a campaign against any challenger, which would really be kind of chaotic scenes. Liberal leader Jess Wilson would just be licking her lips at the prospect of that.

0: but it's impossible under Jacinta Allen based on the polling they're seeing. A lot of the people have switched to saying, you know, I'm losing my seat. And if I'm losing my seat, we're losing government. They're the types of seats that Labor need to hold. So the question is, but you know, Jacinta Allen's people say, well, how does moving to Ben Carroll improve anything? What has he demonstrated that he's going to be any better? I understand Ben Carroll will call a royal commission into that CFMEU corruption scandal if elected. If he becomes premier, I mean, that's a significant, that would be a significant development. Whether he would pause and review the suburban rail loop, which is, you know, quite a controversial project, and many experts think he's actually going to, in fact, cost a lot more than the $34.5 billion that the government keeps saying that it costs, given an update hasn't been done since 2020. It does look like Carroll will move on some policies. Whether that's enough to kind of significantly switch the polling that we've been seeing in recent months, that's the open question. But, you know, Labor do say there's a pathway, but Jacinta Allen is a big drag on the vote.
1: All right, a lot of very big questions and potentially huge developments in Victoria over the next couple of days. We'll be watching all of it. Anthony Galloway, thank you so much for your time.
0: Thanks so much.
1: And Anthony Galloway is the Victorian political editor for The Australian newspaper. This is ABC News Radio. I'm Rhiannon Elston. Let's get some headlines. An ABC investigation involving leading forensic laboratory Source Certain has uncovered food products from major brands and supermarkets are being sold to Australian consumers with misleading labels. The very first cargo planes are flying in and out of Western Sydney International Airport today ahead of passenger flights commencing in October. Following testing of the cargo facilities, cargo terminal operators are now unloading and loading the first planes. And overseas, the US ambassador to the UN says President Donald Trump is giving peace talks some space by pausing attacks on Iran. In sport, Australia's swimmers have enjoyed another successful night of finals at the Commonwealth Games in Glasgow. Heading overseas, in Germany, the man suspected of carrying out what authorities say was likely a terror attack at an LGBTQ pride event has been shot dead by police. One woman was killed and at least 29 people were injured in Saturday's attack in central Berlin after a van drove into a crowd and the driver then went on a stabbing spree. A few hours ago, police tracked down 21-year-old Abdul Balu, bringing an extensive manhunt to an end. John Iflander is a spokesperson for the Berlin police.
2: The suspect in yesterday's attack was located today by special operations forces in an allotment garden complex in Berlin's Spandau borough. During the apprehension, he approached our officers with a stabbing weapon. The suspect was stopped by our special operations unit using a firearm, and he subsequently died.
1: Well, here's the BBC's reporter in Berlin, Michael Steininger, about the latest developments.
3: Police approached the suspect and apparently the suspect drew a knife, blade weapon, they say. So officers opened fire and tried to resuscitate him on the scene, but unsuccessfully he died.
4: Have there been any other comments from the government or police update?
3: Not yet, no. The reason for that is that this case is treated as a terrorism case, which in the German system means that the federal prosecutor is taking over that case and only the federal prosecutor will issue statements on any information that gives details about the identity, or the suspect's identity or his motives. So all these things will come out probably in the next few days.
4: Mikhail, I know this is a fast-moving story at the moment, but our question is now being asked about how this man was known to police but was still free to commit this attack, and any other understanding with regards to the motivation behind it.
3: Well, these questions will be asked, yes, because police have confirmed, and the Interior Minister of the country, Alexander Dobrindt, have confirmed that he was a known threat, that he had connections to Islamist circles, as it was put. We do know from media reports that he tried to join IS in Syria at some point last year, unsuccessfully so.

0: So, yes, there will be questions asked, and there will also be questions asked whether or not the security of Pride events across Germany is sufficient. There are other events still taking place today and in the next couple of weeks, so security will be an issue there.
1: And what's the mood like in Berlin now? It's been a difficult almost 24 hours for the city. And after this news update, have you been able to speak to anyone or any locals?
0: When I was out earlier today, there were kind of impromptu gatherings of the queer community in Berlin at the Brandenburg Gate and in other places. And the mood was obviously very somber. The mood was one of grief and also of anger, because the gay community sees itself again attacked after decades of struggle for an equal place in society.
2: And that was the BBC's Michael Steininger in Berlin. Well, the New South Wales Independent Commission Against Corruption will begin 8 weeks of public hearings into a probe codenamed Operation Rosny today. It's investigating allegations of improper donations to the state's Liberal Party. Reporter Julia Andre is covering the story.
3: This inquiry is looking into the relationship between a fugitive property developer, New South Wales Liberal Party figures, and whether there has been potential breaches of state political laws here in New South Wales. There are a number of allegations which are going to be looked into over the next 8 weeks of hearings, but the main one is whether state Liberal Party figures solicited and accepted political donations from prohibited donors in order to recruit and renew party memberships. The first witness we're going to see up is hotelier Michael O'Hara, and the ICAC will be investigating whether donations were made on his behalf through a company which would be in breach of political donation laws. It's also alleged that fugitive property developer Jean Nassif made improper donations. Now, he actually left Australia in 2022, and the following year his building company collapsed into administration, owing creditors more than $2 billion, and a warrant was put out for his arrest. And a lot of these allegations, or some of these allegations, actually came to light when one of the Liberal Party's own MPs stood up in the New South Wales Legislative Council in 2022 and urged the ICAC to investigate allegations of bribery and a council stacking scheme within his own party. So it's expected to be a very complex inquiry over the next 8 weeks, and there'll be lots of evidence to be heard that we'll be following along.
2: Reporter Julia Andre there. Well, joining us now for a look at the finance news is the ABC's chief business correspondent, Ian Verinder. Ian, good morning to you.
4: Morning, Renan. How are you?
2: I'm well, thanks, Ian. And it looks like the markets have opened pretty strongly up today.
4: Yeah, off to a flying start this morning, up around about 0.8%. So really going against the trend from Wall Street over the weekend and being led by the miners this morning. Oil companies and energy companies generally down, though, because the price of oil has dropped quite substantially over the weekend. I guess there's a reasonable degree of optimism over Donald Trump's latest backflip. He was going to bomb Iran, and then he seems to have backed right away from that over the weekend. And so oil prices have dropped down to about $91 a barrel. It's around about 10% below where it was late last week. And so the markets seem to be enjoying that.
2: Yeah, indeed. And Ian, what signals and readouts on the American economy can we expect this week?
4: Well, look, it's a big week for the US this week because, look, our markets will again be looking to the US for direction. And look, there's a key interest rate decision meeting for the US Federal Reserve on Thursday. The odds of a rate hike have risen quite substantially across the globe because of all this uncertainty over inflation and oil prices in the past couple of weeks. And that has also been the case for America, which has a new boss at the US Federal Reserve who was, most people thought to begin with, quite keen to keep interest rates either on hold or cutting them because he's a Donald Trump appointee. But he seems to have bucked the what Donald Trump desires. So he seems to be working against that. So just like here, inflation has been rising in America, and the most recent American prices data was okay, but the massive jump in oil prices over the past little while has a lot of economists concerned. The other big influence is corporate earnings there. America's tech giants are delivering their results right now, and they're facing a lot of questions over how much they'll be investing in the AI boom in the year ahead. Now, Tesla copped a hiding last week after it delivered really quite poor results, coupled with plans for big artificial intelligence investment. And this week we've got Microsoft, Amazon and Meta. That's the company behind Facebook, which will deliver their results as well. The big question is, will all this investment actually ever pay off? And over what time period? So this year alone, they're looking at about $1 trillion in investment in AI alone.
2: Yeah, such a huge amount of money, Ian. Let's look at some company data back home. Maya has just released some preliminary results and trading conditions look tough.
4: Yeah, definitely. Department store Maya, latest victim of the soaring cost of living situation that we're all suffering under at the moment. Consumers have really tightened their spending over the past few months, which has shown up in the most recent results from Maya. Now, sales were up quite strongly, up around about 11% to $4 billion, partly a result of a restructure that they did last year where they took on extra businesses. But the problem here is that profit margins have been squeezed as the department store was forced to discount its prices to keep goods moving through the stores. The sharp slowdown was particularly evident in the final 3 months of the financial year, the end of June. And of course, that was the period after we just had three rate hikes and massive fuel increase costs. So consumers had a lot less to spend, and that is showing up right now.
2: All right, Ian, thank you very much for the update.
4: Thanks, Ryan.
2: And that was the ABC's chief business correspondent, Ian Verinder. Checking the weather now across the country today. Brisbane on track for a couple of showers and a top of 21. It's partly cloudy today in Sydney, your maximum 19. The nation's capital, Canberra, warming to 14 degrees today, a mostly sunny day. Melbourne, partly cloudy for you today, your top is 16. Hobart, 16 for you as well, staying dry, but it is cloudy. Adelaide, mostly sunny. 17, your expected top. Perth, heading for 19 degrees today. It's 10 degrees at the moment. Good morning to you there. It's partly cloudy today. And Darwin, 31 today with sunny skies. Time for a news update.

0: ABC News. Hello, I'm Simon Lauder. Victorian Premier Jacinta Allan has written to Labor's State Secretary indicating she will fight any challenge for her leadership. In the letter, Ms. Allan says she intends to be a candidate for the party's leadership in the event an election is required. The ABC understands Labor ministers and MPs have called Ben Carroll to urge him to challenge the Premier's leadership. Sources close to him say he is seriously considering it. Labor backbencher Ed Husic has expressed concerns about the state of his party after his failed push at Labor's national conference to recognise claims of genocide in Gaza. The MP, who was ousted from cabinet after last year's federal election, was unable to get his proposed resolution on Israel and Palestine up for debate over the weekend. Mr. Husic says a lot of energy went into stopping the motion.
1: I am concerned, as I've said, we've discussed before, the climate that exists in the party at the moment about having a different view is one that's not valued.
0: Reports in the Israeli media say the government's security cabinet has approved legal measures to allow the entry of an international force into Gaza, as stipulated in the US-brokered ceasefire deal. An unnamed Israeli official has told several outlets the cabinet has approved immunity for the International Stabilization Force, but they say the entry of each of its members will require the approval of Prime Minister Benjamin Netanyahu. Ukrainian authorities say recent Russian strikes across the country have killed at least six people. Ukrainian emergency services say two people died, including a nine-year-old, in an attack on a supermarket in the northern city of Chernihiv. Meanwhile, Russia says areas of Ukraine under Moscow's control have also come under attack, with four people killed in a Ukrainian drone strike in the Russian-occupied city of Horlivka. South Australia's Environment Minister says the government is increasing monitoring of greater crested terns after two positive H5 bird flu cases over

0: the weekend. The birds were found at Robe on the limestone coast and at Semaphore Beach. The first detection in an Australian seabird occurred in a greater crested tern in Robe earlier this month. Environment Minister Emily Burke says the latest findings are concerning.
1: We are the first state to experience that crossover between migratory bird and local bird. And now that we do have that local bird, we do know the species that it's gone into. We're monitoring more closely that particular species.
0: Australia's first national emergency warning system will be tested today for the first time at 2 p.m. Eastern Time. Millions of mobile phones, some smartwatches and tablets will receive text messages saying this is a test and no action is required. Devices will also vibrate and play a siren-like sound warning for 10 seconds, but older devices might not receive the warning. Emergency Management Minister Christy McBain says authorities have already completed a number of community-based trials in every state and territory.
2: We obviously need to know that we can send millions of messages across the country in near real time. We've done that through our community-based trials in smaller areas. So today it is about testing that national system at scale.
0: Tunnel workers have been repeatedly exposed to deadly levels of silica dust as new figures reveal significant breaches of regulations. Antonia O'Flaherty reports.
3: New analysis from occupational hygienist Kate Cole shows tunnel workers on Brisbane's Cross River Rail were exposed to silica dust above the workplace standard at least 55 times. Ms. Cole also analysed exposure levels from 12 New South Wales tunnels, finding breaches of up to 80 times the limit. She says the exposure standard is too high.
4: The legal limit itself is not actually protecting these workers from silicosis and lung cancer.
3: Leaked work safe notices issued to Melbourne Metro also show six workers were exposed to high concentrations of silica dust in 2020. Contractors and regulators say the safety of workers is their top priority.
0: The president of a Sikh temple north of Adelaide says almost everything there was destroyed in a large fire last night. Crews are still extinguishing hotspots and monitoring the Port Wakefield Road site. Australia's extended its lead at the top of the Commonwealth Games medal tally, adding another five golds on a dominant night in Glasgow. Cam McAvoy set a Games record in the men's 50-metre freestyle. Another Games record has been set by Australia's men's 4x200-metre relay team. Lani Pallister triumphed in the women's 1500-metre freestyle, and Games debutante Iona Anderson was victorious in the women's 100-metre backstroke. You're up to date with the latest ABC News.
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5: I'm Rhiannon Elston. It's good to be with you here on News Radio this Monday, the 27th of July. Making news, Jacinta Allen says she will not step aside as her future as Victorian Premier hangs in the balance. A major ABC investigation looks at what's really in the food you buy, with some labels found not to match the products.
7: It's open season on food fraud, and that shouldn't happen in a country like Australia.
5: That's former boss of the ACCC, Alan Fells. And as wildfires prompt major evacuations as they burn out of control in Spain and France. We'll have the details coming up on that a little later. But first, to federal politics. Labor's national conference wrapped up on the weekend in a spirit of consensus, with party power brokers effectively limiting public debate on a number of issues. Labor backbencher Ed Husic failed to secure a seconder for his proposed resolution on Israel and Palestine in the final hours of the conference. The MP for Chifley was attempting to get a motion up to describe Israel's campaign as a genocide, but he failed to get the support. Ed Husic says the faceless men of Labor are back.
8: But there was an extraordinary amount of energy expended on stopping the resolution rather than talking it through and trying to negotiate about the form of words, as happens with a lot of what took place on the floor of conference. I am concerned, as I've said, we've discussed before, the climate that exists in the party at the moment about having a different view is one that's not valued as it should be. We bring perspectives from constituencies we represent on issues we feel strongly about, and that you want to be able to have those voices represented, particularly at the floor of conference. But that is what it is. I have to say, I was very proud of both Josh Burns and Bassem Abdo and their work And the way that this has brought things forward, I think it was a very

0: important moment. But the thing is, too, there's a people with the size of our majority and the strength of our support want to be able to also see a bit more than just incrementalism. They really, on these big issues, these big moral issues, want to be able to have those issues ventilated and, importantly, responded to.
1: They? Who are they?
0: In terms of constituencies in the broader public, I mean, there's a lot of support. I have to say, I've been really grateful for the support that I've received from rank-and-file members, from our supporters, from people in the public who believe it's right to be able to have. You may not agree with the issue, but believe it's important to speak about. But a lot of party members feel strongly on this issue about what's happened in Gaza, what's happening in the West Bank, and they do want the government to be part of a process to stand up to that.
1: Do you feel a bit disillusioned?
0: No, I was disappointed. You know, I just want to make this point. A lot of the things, like either I've spoken with yourself or others, I've been putting forward policy, I've been putting forward ideas. I haven't taken pot shots. I haven't, if you notice, I haven't been attacking the Prime Minister, ministers, I haven't attacked the government. I have put forward different viewpoints.
1: One of the sound bites from you on the weekend was that you didn't give a shit about some of what was going on.
0: Well, yeah. I want to give you assurance I won't be so fruity on your program. It's too early for that ribald talk. But the point I'm making is I haven't been personal, and I've had very personal views and free character assessments that I've seen ventilated. I'm about putting forward ideas. Well, who knows? Because the faceless men are back and the faceless critics carp. If they feel so strong about their views, put your name to it, by all means, as I have in terms of putting my views. I haven't gone through the whole path of backgrounding, criticising. I've been forward about the ideas that I believe strongly in. And on this issue in particular, that, you know, when Israel undertook a campaign in Gaza during our last term of government in the Rudd-Gillard years, I had just had, my son had just been born, and I saw a father in Gaza taking a two-year-old out of rubble. And I rang the Israeli ambassador at that point and said, where do you think this ends? Like, my view is there's got to be space for both Israelis and Palestinians. It's something I've spoken about for ages. It's something I've spoken about as a minister. And while I don't necessarily ascribe my faith to all the things that I do in public life, on this, as Australia's first minister of Muslim faith and where I express views early on and where I come from a Bosnian Muslim background where we have witnessed genocide that took 10 years, Sally, to establish as a genocide, like, I am going to have views about it, and I think it's only fair that I be able to express them.
1: You've dissented on other issues, including gambling and gas taxation. It's drawn some heavy blowback from some of your colleagues, as you're outlining.
0: Sure.
1: South Australian Premier Peter Malinauskas had this to say about your efforts. So this was on Sky News yesterday. Let's have a listen.
2: I hope he is making his contributions from a perspective of wanting to do good rather than seek to garner attention for ulterior motives. Now, I'm not necessarily suggesting that's the case, but I think by and large, people welcome Ed's contributions, but people are entitled to disagree with them.
0: Yeah.
2: And I think the majority has spoken pretty clearly.
1: What do you think of that?
0: So I haven't heard that full quote, but I can assure Premier Malinauskas, a lot of the things that I've spoken on, I've had engaged in for some period of time, and people know how strongly I've advocated. As to the majority, I think in terms of at the tail end of his quote, he talked about the fact that the majority had decided. The majority decided because it wasn't put to them. I suspect part of the motivation for the quite active energy to stop what I was saying is because I think there was a genuine concern that the rank and file on the floor of conference would have a great deal of empathy, support, and solidarity with a lot of what I was expressing. And just to be very clear to your listeners, because they wouldn't have necessarily seen the elements of the resolution I was putting forward, I want us to take a stand on, I want us to move things in terms of concrete action. Trade with the illegal settlements, that should be stopped. The movement of dual nationals has to be tracked in an area where the ICJ has been concerned as plausible, potentially plausible genocide. We've recognised Palestine, which is tremendous. We should recognise the diplomatic ties formally. These are some of the things that I wanted to press, and I suspect

0: the support that I was likely to get is one of the reasons, the motivators for shutting down the resolution.
1: To play devil's advocate, is there a view, or are you hearing a view that, look, you lost your ministerial role previously, you need to deal with that and pull your head in? Are you hearing that?
0: Well, yes, I'm hearing those assessments given not directly to me, but rather through faceless critics in terms of anonymous critics
1: in the
0: papers. I say no. The reason why is because I'm a member of a great party that has existed for so many years and has existed because when we signed our membership cards, we didn't sign up for the status quo. We signed up for change. Sometimes those discussions are difficult to have, but they're important ones to be able to move us forward. And on some of the big issues as well, we can care about vulnerable people in our country, but we can also stand up for the vulnerable in others. We have the capacity to be able to do that. And I take that seriously. And on some of the other issues too, I just make this point. What really motivates me is I think the country can be stronger. It can shake off the lack of confidence in some areas that we have where we can do better for the long term. The gas tax arguments that I've been putting forward has been a demonstration of that. We have these resources. We can do better. And we can, when we get the revenue from that, we can do better long term. These are important arguments to have. I appreciate, and I have said and acknowledged, for example, when the Prime Minister has pointed out that this isn't the right time for those things to occur, I've absolutely sided with those points for the very reasons for all the effort he and other ministers have made to secure our fuel during a difficult time. Back that in. But you've got to be able to have different points of view, and I think it's healthy that that happens.
2: And that was Labor backbencher Ed Husic speaking there to Sally Sarah. This is ABC News Radio. I'm Rhiannon Elston. Making news this hour, opposition leader Angus Taylor has again insisted he doesn't want to form a coalition with One Nation after one of his Liberal frontbenchers left the door open to a deal. Shadow Housing Minister Andrew Bragg has suggested the Liberals should potentially join forces with One Nation after the next federal election, but Mr. Taylor has rebuffed that idea. South Australia's Environment Minister says the government is increasing monitoring of greater crested terns after two positive H5 bird flu cases over the weekend. The birds were found at Robe on the Limestone Coast and Semaphore Beach in Adelaide's north. And the Invasive Species Council says it's vital to develop new biocontrols to reduce the population of feral rabbits in Australia. Time now for all the latest in sport, and Daniel Garb is with us this morning. Daniel, you've got some AFL news for us.
3: Yeah, the AFL has confirmed the next 3 years of State of Origin fixtures, and South Australia will return to that stage for the first time in 28 years. South Australia will travel to Perth to take on Western Australia in February next year before they host bitter rival Victoria at Adelaide Oval in early 2028. Then in 2029, Victoria will return to Perth to take on WA in a rematch of this year's AFL Origin game. State v State, representative footy made a successful return this year after a 27-year absence, and it stays in a pre-season format, WA v SA, to continue the tradition next year. St Kilda's hopes of securing an AFL Finals wildcard spot, meanwhile, have received a boost after they defeated North Melbourne by 31 points at Docklands last night. Nosiah Wanganeen-Millara was a major reason for that. He collected 46 disposals and kicked 4 goals. Teammate Max Hall paying tribute to the star.
4: Front row seats, game day, it's pretty cool to sit back and watch him, but it's a credit to him because behind closed doors he's always working on his game, so yeah, he's an absolute star.
3: Australia's swimmers have claimed another 5 gold medals on a record-breaking night at the Commonwealth Games. Jeff Stewart is in Glasgow.
5: 2 Commonwealth Games records tumbled as the Dolphins enjoyed another wildly successful night in Glasgow. First, world record holder Cam McAvoy topped an all-Australian podium in the men's 50-metre freestyle before Sam Short, Harrison Turner, Edward Somerville and Kai Taylor claimed gold in the men's 4x200-metre freestyle relay, 3.5 seconds clear of England in second. That came after Iona Anderson, Lani Pallister as well as baton bearer Tim Hodge had all tasted gold, and teenage stars Gemma Selig, Victoria Bolando, Nicholson and Sienna Tui had won minor medals.
3: Australia's netballers, meanwhile, have continued their winning start to their gold medal defence at the Comm Games. They defeated rivals England 66-47 in Glasgow. Sophie Garbin scored 41 goals.

0: goals as the Diamonds built on their 99-38 demolition of Tonga the day before. Australia's Courtney Bruce says her side's physicality sets it apart.
1: We work hard, we're strong. We work hard in the gym and puts us in a capacity to have some really strong battles out there from our defence end through our attack end. So it is really that Aussie style to be hard and physical, and I think that's what we bring every game.
0: And it's working. That's a big win over the English. Slovenian Tadej Pogacar has confirmed his status as one of cycling's all-time greats by winning a record-equalling fifth Tour de France title. The 27-year-old crossed the line on Paris's Champs-Élysées in the peloton to join Jacques Anquetil, Eddie Merckx, Bernard Hinault and Miguel Indurain as the endurance event's most successful male riders. It also marks Pogacar's third Tour win in succession. Jai Hindley was the best of the Aussie riders in 15th place overall. Australian Formula One driver Oscar Piastri has hit out at rival Carlos Sainz after a collision at the Hungarian Grand Prix. Piastri eventually withdrew from the race due to gearbox failure as teammate Lando Norris took his first win of the season. Piastri had the lead, though, early on, but tangled with Sainz as he attempted to lap the Williams driver, leaving the Aussie furious.
2: I mean, for me, that's no excuse at all. That's got to be one of the dumbest things I've ever seen on a racetrack. I don't really care what excuse you give.
0: And 5'8", Jaden Campbell has led Gold Coast to a 38-18 win over St George Illawarra in round 21 of the NRL. The result means the Dragons are now all but confirmed to finish with the wooden spoon for the first time in the joint venture's history. It's the Titans' first time that they've recorded back-to-back wins since round 4 last season. And Campbell says that's a big relief.
3: The last few years we've been winning games and then we can't back it up. So, no, especially after last week's win, we had a big emphasis on showing everyone we're not the same team as the previous years. We wanted to get back-to-back wins. So hopefully we can keep flowing with a few more and finish the season well.
0: Elsewhere, Cronulla consolidated its spot in the top four by thrashing Manly 48-12. And the other big news in rugby league yesterday, Zach Lomax, the former St George and Parramatta winger, has signed with the PNG Chiefs for their inaugural NRL season in 2028. So he'll join them after he finishes his contract with Western Force in Super Rugby after making a brief switch to Union. So Lomax joins Jerome Luai, Alex Johnson and Connor Watson as NRL players who've signed with the Chiefs. They are compiling a pretty strong roster. That's all in sport for now.
4: Some big news from you there, Daniel Garb. Thanks very much for the update. Well, an 8-month investigation by Four Corners has raised serious questions about whether Australians can trust the labels on everyday supermarket goods. Extensive laboratory testing of hundreds of items across major brands found some products had been adulterated or didn't match their label. Adele Ferguson reports.
5: It's a common item in your pantry, but is it exactly what it says on the tin? Leading forensic lab Saw Certain carried out testing on dozens of processed tomato goods. One in four products raised concerns.
6: Either failed or were subject to some further investigation, which indicates that it hasn't come from the origin that is claimed.
5: That's Cameron Scadding from Saw Certain. His team analysed the products to see where the tomatoes came from. Forensically tracing and comparing the unique elements left from the soil, water and climate where they were grown.
6: And so what that tells us is that the metals that are in there, it tells us whereabouts it's been grown. So if you compare Italy to China in this example, the metals that end up in the tomatoes are different if they're from Italy as opposed to China.
5: Legos promotes its tomato paste as being made with Australian-grown tomatoes. The lab found otherwise. We tested 33 Legos pastes bought from supermarkets across multiple stores in different states and found 27 or 80% contained tomatoes from China. It's passata and diced tomatoes all passed the test.
6: It was a surprise, primarily because they make such a clear Australian claim on the front of pack that it was a surprise that we found the Chinese tomatoes in there. It is not a surprise at all that we're finding Chinese tomatoes in Australia.
5: Food supply chains are complex and problems can arise at any stage, including those outside the control of the manufacturer. Lego's owner Simplot declined an interview, but in a statement rejected the test results and said it had a trusted supplier and does regular due diligence. It said it had supply chain documentation tracing the failed products back to Australian farms where the tomatoes were grown, but it said it hadn't done forensic testing. Cameron Scadding stands by his team's science.
6: The findings are robust. So, like, when we issue a finding of verified, we stand behind that finding of verified. We're never 100% certain from a science.

0: point of view, none of the sciences are perfect like that.
1: Eggs, spices and seafood were among other items that failed our testing.
2: The ACCC should take punitive action in the courts if their laboratory tests are true.
1: Alan Fells is the former boss of Australia's consumer watchdog. He says companies should make sure their labels are accurate.
2: It's open season on food fraud, and that shouldn't happen in a country like Australia.
1: Food fraud is deception for profit, things like cheaper ingredient substitutes or diluted products. It is estimated to cost Australia up to $3 billion a year, but it's not easy to detect.
2: Australia needs to take food fraud far more seriously and apply the law more strongly and have better arrangements and prioritisation by the relevant regulators to stamp it out. Well, consumers need to have complete faith in the labels on the products they buy, but they can't at the moment.
3: That was Alan Fells ending that report by Adele Ferguson. And you can watch the full story tonight on Four Corners.
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5: Appearing to be politically motivated.
6: That's how the claim was brought.
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3: A major Jewish charity, a security expert and a senior New South Wales police figure will be among the witnesses to give evidence at the Royal Commission on Anti-Semitism today. The inquiry has returned to Sydney after 2 weeks in Melbourne. Gavin Coote is following the hearings.
10: We'll be hearing from the Jewish Communal Appeal first up this morning, which is the major peak body in New South Wales and ACT for Jewish organisations for charitable fundraising. Much of that money goes to Jewish organisations, including the Community Security Group, which has been a key focus during this Royal Commission, the volunteer-run organisation that protects Jewish places of worship and schools and events. We'll also be hearing from Deputy Police Commissioner David Hudson from the New South Wales Police Force. This is his second appearance at the Royal Commission after he appeared in an earlier hearing, Brock. And we'll also be hearing from Gabriel Schneider. He's a risk consultant, along with Robert Gregory from the Australian Jewish Association. The Australian Jewish Association describes itself as a centre-right body representing Jewish Australians, not to be confused with the Executive Council of Australian Jewry. But this is essentially a continuation of Hearing Block 5, which began in Melbourne last week. It's been looking at security arrangements for schools, Jewish schools, synagogues and other settings.
11: And Gavin, a new block of hearings begins tomorrow. What can we expect there?
10: Yeah, so Hearing Block 6 will get underway tomorrow, and that will be looking at guidance and training to tackle anti-Semitism in different parts of Australian society. So the healthcare sector, schools, the arts sector, that's going to be running for 4 days, and we're going to be hearing from a range of different witnesses. And then the following week it will get into the seventh hearing block, and we expect there will be hearings for the majority of the month here in Sydney. So it is going to be quite a jam-packed 4 or 5 weeks with the Royal Commission.
3: Reporter Gavin Coote with that update. Heading overseas now, and wildfires in central Spain and southwest France have forced more than 300,000 people to evacuate. Authorities say the fires are among the worst the continent has seen in living memory. And there's another heatwave forecast for this week. Cyan Valence reports from London.
12: Firefighters battle roaring flames, whipped out of control by erratic winds. Police in the French commune of Marchiprime, around 35 kilometres southwest of Bordeaux, knock on doors one by one, telling residents to leave. About 220,000 people have been evacuated in France, while in Spain more than 75,000 people have had to leave their homes, and around 30,000 more have been ordered to shelter in place. Flames have advanced to within 15 kilometres of Bordeaux. It's home to 270,000 people and host to thousands more tourists. The summer holidays mean July and August are usually its busiest months, but French officials are now asking holidaymakers to stay away, as locals like Christophe Père despair. We are powerless today, he says. It has taken, eaten everything in its path. The fire is so fierce, it's created its own weather system.

0: system known as pyrocumulonimbus. While this has happened in Australia and North America, it's the first time the phenomenon has been seen in France. The blaze also forced the final stage of the Tour de France to be shortened, almost 600 kilometres away in Paris, due to a lack of security officials who have been deployed to fight wildfires. In Spain, several fires continue to burn. One blaze in the Castellón region in the country's east is still burning beyond extinguishing capacity. Conditions have eased for the blaze in the Madrid region, but as Prime Minister Pedro Sanchez visited some of the worst hit areas in Avila, he warned the situation is far from over. Complicated hours lie ahead, the Prime Minister said. Spain's capital is blanketed in smoke. Tourist Leticia Lucas is visiting Madrid from Canada, which has also been battling fires.
1: We thought we left the bad air quality and then we came here. So it's unfortunate to just and sad just to see how our world is changing. We want to come and explore it, and then we keep seeing how global warming is harming Mother Nature, right?
0: On Sunday, Spain's King and Queen visited a fire evacuation centre, where Queen Leticia echoed what so many others are asking. What needs to be done to prevent this from happening again, she asked. The fires have prompted the Prime Minister to call for a national pact on the climate emergency. We must translate that duty into action, Pedro Sanchez said, saying the government's response had to match the scale of the climate emergencies. Europe is warming faster than any other continent. In both Bordeaux and Avila, July high temperatures have averaged 32 degrees Celsius, almost 6 degrees above average. And there's another heatwave forecast across Europe this week.
2: Cyan Valence reporting there from London. Checking the finance screens now, the All Ords is up today 0.8%. The ASX 200 also sharply up 0.8%. One Aussie dollar currently buying 69.9 US cents. Checking the weather across our capitals, Brisbane, a couple of showers expected for you today, heading for a top of 21 degrees. Staying dry in Sydney though, your maximum is 19. It's a partly cloudy day. The nation's capital, Canberra, warming to 14 degrees. It's 8 degrees right now. Mostly sunny weather expected today. In Melbourne, staying dry, a top of 16 degrees, a partly cloudy day. Hobart, cloudy but dry, 16, your top. Adelaide, 17, mostly sunny. Perth, partly cloudy, your top 19 today. And Darwin heading for a maximum of 31 with sunny skies.

0: ABC News. Good morning, I'm Simon Lauder. Labor MPs are meeting Victorian Premier Jacinta Allan to inform her she's lost majority support of caucus. Georgia Lenton-Williams reports.
1: A delegation of cross-factional Labor ministers and MPs is meeting Premier Jacinta Allan to inform her she has lost majority support of caucus. It's understood the grouping is advising her the position is untenable and urging her to step down. But the Premier has written to the party's state secretary to ask they prepare for a contested leadership ballot, which would drag the disunity out for months. The ABC understands Labor ministers and MPs have called Ben Carroll to urge him to challenge the Premier's leadership. Sources close to him say he is seriously considering it.
0: In news just in, Ben Carroll has just told Jacinta Allan he's been asked to nominate once a vacancy is formed tomorrow morning. The Federal Opposition Leader Angus Taylor is urging the Prime Minister to meet with US President Donald Trump to protest against the country's new tariffs on Australia. The Trump administration has imposed a new 12.5% levy on Australian exports after a US trade investigation into forced labour in international supply chains. The federal government says it will tell the US the tariffs are unjustified and wrong, but Mr Taylor says Anthony Albanese must be more direct.
2: He needs to sit down with the President and say, not good enough. We've fought alongside the United States in every war, every major war since Federation. And he needs to sit down with the President and get an exemption for Australia.
0: Australians are being reassured today's test of the new national warning system won't collect any personal information about devices that receive the alert.

0: But today at 2 o'clock Australian Eastern Standard Time, millions of mobile phones, tablets and smartwatches will sound a loud 10-second siren as the federal government tests the new AusAlert system. Mark Gregory from the School of Engineering at RMIT University says people should not have any security concerns.
1: There's no collection of information in regards to which devices got the message or displayed the message. I think it's important to understand that in our system, the authorities can identify devices that are connected to a mobile base station. But to do that, they need a court order.
0: Two British nationals are in custody in Sydney, accused of flying to Australia to take part in supplying commercial quantities of illegal drugs. Murray Olds reports.
2: Police say the pair was arrested late last month during a raid on a hotel room in North Sydney. It's alleged the 30-year-old man and the woman, aged 23, were found with several mobile phones and more than $2,000 in cash, along with documents police say are records of drug deals. More than 100 kilograms of ketamine was also found in the boot of a car in the hotel car park. Police say more than 2 kilos of the drug, scales, gloves and plastic bags, were found 3 days earlier during a raid on a unit at Artarmon on the Lower North Shore. Police say the couple travelled to Australia with the sole purpose of supplying commercial quantities of illegal drugs.
0: Turning overseas, and displaced Palestinians living in a tent camp in Gaza City are welcoming Israel's decision to allow an international force into the region. Multiple news outlets are citing an Israeli official saying the country's security cabinet has approved a legal framework to allow the international stabilisation force in. Displaced Palestinian Mahmoud Shaban hopes the force will help rebuild Gaza.
3: We hope, God willing, that they will get through this first of all. We hope that we can return to our hometowns and that they will rebuild it for us, reconstruct our homes and bring our houses again instead of us being left stranded here.
0: More than 300,000 people have been told to leave their homes in France and Spain due to intense wildfires. Wildfires in southwestern France are continuing to close in on Bordeaux. Barbara Rodriguez is at an evacuation centre in Spain after fleeing the fires.
4: As we were leaving, the smoke was already coming in and ash was falling. It was around 7 or 7.30 in the evening. We ended up packing almost in the dark. We got here, well, we were in a hurry. Thankfully, my daughter and my nephew helped me gather everything and I loaded into the car everything I could.
0: Slovenian Tadej Pogačar has confirmed his status as one of cycling's all-time greats, winning a record-equalling 5th Tour de France title. The 27-year-old crossed the line on Paris's Champs-Élysées in the Peloton, his 3rd Tour win in a row. Pogačar joins Jacques Antequatil, Eddy Merckx, Bernard Hinault and Miguel Indurain as the endurance event's most successful male riders. ABC News.
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5: I'm Rhiannon Elston. It's great to be with you here on News Radio this morning, making news. Mobile phones around the country will blast with a test of the nation's new emergency warning system this afternoon.
7: Cell broadcast technology isn't relying on telco providers and it cuts through network congestion. So it's a much more superior system.
5: That's Emergency Management Minister Christy McBain. Meanwhile, Victoria's Premier Jacinta Allen says she'll fight any challenge for her leadership as Labor MPs call a meeting to inform her she's lost majority support of caucus. First, though, millions of Australian smartphones will blast an emergency alert this afternoon in what will be the first national test of the new AusAlert warning system. The 10-second tone will sound off on all mobile devices around the country simultaneously at 2 p.m. Australian Eastern Standard Time, 1:30 in the centre, midday in the west. So you'll see it and hear it, not just on mobiles, but also on some smartwatches and tablets as well. Now, AusAlert was created in response to the findings of the 2020 Royal Commission into National Natural Disaster Arrangements. Here's Emergency Management Minister Christy McBain explaining why it's being introduced.
7: Our current system is reliant on telco providers and is subject to network congestion. So cell broadcast technology isn't reliant on telco providers and isn't reliant, and cuts through network congestion. So it's a much more superior system, but obviously we're working with states and territories, and it can be used in a natural disaster like a bushfire, a flood or a cyclone, or it could be used for things like police incidents or national security events. So

0: still those emergency situations that Australians might find themselves in.
1: Associate Professor Mark A. Gregory is from the School of Engineering at RMIT University, and he joins us now for more on this. Professor, good morning to you.
2: Good morning.
1: What are the core problems this new system is aiming to solve?
2: Well, the key problem is that getting messages out to people in a timely manner. We know that there are generally two types of messages that are sent out. Those are the watch and act and the act now messages. So these are called the critical and priority messages in the AusAlert system. Those people that are familiar with messages being sent out by the ABC when there's an emergency or flood or fire are quite familiar with the two levels of messages that are typically sent out. And this system's been designed to mirror that.
1: So how does cell broadcast technology work, and how is it different to that SMS people are used to getting?
2: So this is a global standard. What it does is it uses software that's in the device firmware, which means that it's built into the device, and it's quite separate to the SMS messaging system. It uses a specific mechanism to communicate with devices, so that it is independent of normal traffic that's sent via telco networks, so it's not susceptible to things like congestion or other problems that happen in a typical telco network. And so the messaging centre, after it's received authority to send out a message from the emergency services, would then send the message through the system to the telco networks and to the devices.
1: To what extent does it take the telcos out of the question here? And if it does, do you think that's a good thing?
2: Look, I think it's an important step forward because it uses a globally accepted system that has been built to stand aside, alongside the typical traffic on a telco network. And as we all know, on Australian networks, the telco networks suffer from congestion and poor performance. And so therefore, this system is one that will not suffer from those problems that we experience daily on the Australian telecommunication networks.
1: And what are the weak spots with this newer approach?
2: Well, it's a cell broadcast technology, which means that the technology is designed to send a message out to the devices in a particular area, or as we're seeing today, nationwide. Now, it means that you need to have the device on, and then the system will do its job. If people don't want to get the message, then they just simply turn the device off or put the device onto aeroplane mode. But otherwise, it's going to be very loud. The device should vibrate as well, and we will get a message appearing on the screen of our device.
1: It's very loud, very jarring. That's the point of it, isn't it? And will it wake you up, do you think, from your sleep?
2: Oh, look, I most certainly think that it would wake up the majority of people. There are always going to be some people that can sleep through anything, but I think for the majority of us, it would definitely give us a bit of a start.
1: A bit of a jolt, yes. Now, there have been some concerns raised over device compatibility and whether the alert can be delivered to landlines the way that existing emergency alert system can. Do you think that's one of the downsides here?
2: So in this particular case, the device would have to be one that was sort of built purchased after about 2016. So a device that's less than 10 years old. Though that's not all devices, but the majority of devices that are less than 10 years old should be okay. We may see on some of the devices different message headings because, again, this is relying upon software that's in the firmware of the device, and this is a global system. And so, therefore, we may see some small changes creeping in depending upon the device and where it was built and so forth. But for the majority of us, we'll all see the same message, and it should, you know, be quite clear as to what's going on. It will indicate that it is a test message.
1: And what about getting those messages to landlines? Is that a concern, particularly people in the regions who depend on their landlines?

0: through to people on their landlines. Of course, as we know, the ABC is there to provide us with messages. And for people in the regional remote areas and people relying upon landlines to communicate with their friends and family, it's strongly recommended that people keep a battery operated radio handy so that they can listen to the ABC at times when there may be a flood or a fire nearby.
1: And this is a test. So what would a successful test look like? Is it as simple as everybody receives the message and gets the alert across the nation right at the same time?
0: That's right. What we may find is that due to outages in the typical telco network, that some people in some areas may not receive the message. So I think one of the positive things here would be for people to, if they don't get the message, to indicate how they can, that they've not received the message. And that may be through social media or messages, to the AusAlert organisation to indicate that they didn't receive the message, and that could be followed through. As we know, there are faults and outages in the Australian telecommunications network all the time. And so we need to understand that if there's an outage, then we're not likely to receive this type of message.
1: Okay, Professor, thank you very much for your time.
0: My pleasure. Thank you.
1: And that was Associate Professor Mark A. Gregory from the School of Engineering at RMIT University speaking to us about that first national test of the new AusAlert warning system that will come out later this afternoon. You should hear it on your mobile device. To another key story we're watching today, Victorian Premier Jacinta Allen has written to Labor's State Secretary indicating she will fight any challenge for her leadership. In the letter, Ms. Allen says she intends to be a candidate for the party's leadership in the event an election is required. The ABC understands Labor ministers and MPs have called Ben Carroll to urge him to challenge the Premier's leadership. That's currently the Deputy Premier, Ben Carroll.

0: date election.
1: Tomorrow, Parliament resumes after a five-week winter break. There was talk earlier this year, you know, 6 weeks ago when Parliament had its last sitting before the winter break, that if they were to move, they had to move then, and it never eventuated. There was no challenge ever came. That was the sort of feeling, and there's sort of the feeling now that this is the last chance to, if they had to have a change, to get someone new in, to give them, you know, 3 months to sort of establish themselves in front of the minds of voters before they head to the polls in November. Jacinda Allen's polling, the government's polling is pretty poor, and it hasn't improved for several months. And I think one of the things that most spooks Labor MPs and who are agitating for change is the fact that Jacinda Allen's personal popularity is really, really low. In terms of, you know, most popular premier, she's right down the bottom. She's not the preferred premier. Jess Wilson, the Liberal leader, is in most polling. And there is a view that Jacinda Allen has become a drag on the Labor Party's vote. And there is, you know, it's quite vitriolic dislike for the premier, unfairly or fairly, in the community, and that makes it hard to campaign. And there's also, I think, the sort of big elephant in the room is the ongoing corruption allegations that have sort of engulfed the construction sector, particularly on government projects, which is something that Daniel Andrews started, those big build constructions, lots of big projects for Victoria. And Jacinda Allen was the minister under Daniel Andrews in charge of all those projects, and has inherited them and continued to push them as top of her agenda. And these stories first broke 2 years ago. And I think there's concern that they don't feel that Jacinda Allen has responded adequately enough. Now, those calls for a royal commission continue to grow, and she continues to dismiss them. Now, there is plans, I understand, today for the Premier was to take to Cabinet a plan to set up an organised crime commission through Victoria Police. That's to be discussed at Cabinet today and even announced today. And it was sort of seen not only as something that Victoria Police wants, but something that Jacinda Allen can then say this is how she's dealing with the corruption allegations.

0: Liberal Party members. A large fire has destroyed a Sikh temple in Virginia, north of Adelaide. Community leaders say it's been providing support services for 2 years. About 60 firefighters responded to the fire at the Virginia temple just after 9:30 last night. And shipping data shows that traffic through the Bab al-Mandeb Strait has fallen after Yemen's Houthis attacked Saudi oil installations along the Red Sea coast. The US ambassador to the United Nations says President Trump is giving peace talks some space by pausing attacks on Iran. It's the second night of reprieve after the US military conducted 13 consecutive nights of bombing Iranian targets. Iran has confirmed talks with Omani mediators over the weekend were productive, but Ambassador Mike Waltz says the US is ready to restart its strikes if necessary. America's editor John Lyons has the latest from Washington.
1: What's happening here is it's like a mini ceasefire within a ceasefire. It's a lull more than anything. The last 12 or 13 nights, the United States has been bombing Iran again. That's in response to Iran hitting one or two of those ships that were trying to pass through the Strait of Hormuz. And so there was a danger it was going to escalate into full-scale war again. That hasn't happened. It's not to say that it won't happen. But what's happening now is I think both sides, the U.S. and Iran, both want a breather. There are all sorts of back channels and negotiations going on, as there often is in this sort of situation. But this is basically a way of the United States. They've sort of used the stick of those 12 days of hitting Iran and a lot of its military facilities, but those strikes were quite tactical. They were very focused on military assets, and in return, the Iranians were hitting, targeting at least. They didn't always get the missiles through because of the anti-missile and defence systems of the Gulf states, but it was very much a contained conflict within a conflict. So those talks might continue. There is some sort of positive noises out of it, but I think we've learned that, you know, you can't place too much store in the idea of anything happening in a hurry. I think my own analysis is that the Americans, President Trump, is far more keen to bring an end to this war than the Iranian, than the regime in Tehran, who sees that Donald Trump is hurting politically and wants to make him hurt as much as they can to try to extract the best possible deal at the end of this war.
2: Well, picking up on that, John, there has been some talk that this pause is about US munitions supply. Is that correct?
1: Well, the American media is reporting that on Friday, only 2 or 3 days ago, there was an important strategy meeting at the White House attended by, apart from the president, the vice president, J.D. Vance, and importantly, the chairman of the Joint Chiefs of Staff, General Dan Kane, who is the head of the military and has quite a lot of credibility in this town. And the suggestion was that both Vice President Vance and General Dan Kane both warned against any escalation, both warned Donald Trump against what he keeps saying about a massive increase in the hostilities here. J.D. Vance's argument reportedly was that, as it was a few months ago when this war started, let's not forget J.D. Vance is in a fascinating position here. He's the only major official at the top of the White House who warned against this war and said, listen, you don't know where wars in the Middle East can end. He's warned against, reportedly, against a further escalation. And General Kane is reported to have said that, expressed concern about the depletion of United States capability. Because this has been going on since February 28. There's been a lot of munitions, missiles, drones, etc. expended. And there's a limit to how much the United States can expend on a war that they didn't necessarily expect and that they chose to go into.
2: What has Iran been saying or doing in response? How are they perhaps spinning this?
1: Well, Iran, in response, has likewise ceased attacking some of those Gulf countries. And they're saying that, you know, we will, if you want to have a lull, then we will have this lull and we will engage in negotiations. So Iran is also holding fire, at least for the last day or two.
2: John, Ukraine, we know, of course, is fighting their own war. They've been helping some of the defensive efforts for US allies in the Gulf, now taking a bit more of a direct role. Can you tell us about that and how you're interpreting this shift?
1: Well, Gemma, there's a fascinating

The Russian missiles or the Russian drones that they've been using to attack Ukraine for the last 3 or 4 years have largely been made in Iran. Iran is famous for their so-called Shahed drones. Now, the Ukrainians have developed their own drone industry, and one area where the Ukrainians are demonstrably better than the Russians on the battlefield is in drone technology. On one of my trips to Ukraine 2 or 3 years ago, I went to some of these drone factories inside Kyiv. There's dozens of them all around the Ukraine, and they are coming up with all sorts of drones and conversions. For example, fertilizer drones that farmers use for crops are now being repurposed in all of these factories, some of which I went to, into combat drones, so they can connect explosives underneath this fertilizer drone. And they've got medical drones and surveillance drones and all sorts of drones that can go deep into Russia. So the Ukrainians have very smartly, in my view, said to the Gulf states of Kuwait and UAE and Bahrain and others, listen, you're under attack from Iranian drones. Why don't we help you? Why don't we give you some of our anti-drone systems and technology? We'll help you defend

0: Ukraine. So suddenly Ukraine's emerged as a key player in defending the Gulf states, which themselves are worried about the United States alliance, because they've found that for all the talk Donald Trump says about how wonderful the Gulf states are, the United States hasn't been able to protect the Gulf states against Iran. So into that vacuum, into that political reality, has swept Ukraine. And I think it's been quite a remarkable aspect of this war in Iran, how Ukraine's stocks in the Middle East are going up all the time.
1: That was America's editor John Lyons speaking there with Gemma Vaness. To some breaking news now, South Australia has recorded 7 new suspected cases of H5 bird flu, and that includes 5 detections at the same site over 2 days. The Federal Agriculture Minister Julie Collins says the greater crested terns have been sent to a CSIRO lab in Geelong to determine if there's been local transmission. We'll bring you more on that story as we have it. Overseas now, German police have shot and killed a 21-year-old man suspected of carrying out yesterday's attack on a Berlin Pride event. The German-born man of Lebanese background was known to authorities for extremist views and for attempting to join Islamic State. Questions are now being asked about how he was able to carry out the attack. Berlin-based journalist Daniela Saperi has the details.
2: We know that he's a 21-year-old German citizen with Lebanese background. He was born and raised in Berlin and allegedly has links to the Islamist scene. He has even been arrested, and there has been a prison sentence, but he was out on a special parole.
3: What's been the political reaction to this, given what we've now learnt about his background?
2: From different parties, different politicians, there was a lot of solidarity statements. And even, for example, today there was a memorial demonstrations, and few politicians from different parties came to show their respect and their solidarity. The German Chancellor Friedrich Merz just attended a memorial service in a church in Berlin. At the same time, there is a lot of anger in the population and also in the queer community, because for many people, this solidarity from the German Chancellor is not real, because everyone remembers just last year when the community wanted the German parliament to raise the rainbow flag during the Berlin Pride. He responded that parliament is not, and I quote, circus tent. A lot of people cannot take these statements from the Chancellor serious. But what we're also experiencing in the political debate is the role of the right-wing extremists here in Germany. A lot of them, immediately after the attack, before anything was known, started using this brutal alleged Islamist attack to spread hatred against migrants and refugees. But on the other hand, we also see, I personally experienced that under the comments of my posts on Facebook, for example, that there are also right-wing extremists who are celebrating this brutal attack, because when it comes to being against queer people, unfortunately, Islamists and right-wing extremists are not far from each other, and they share the same ideology of hate.
3: How is Berlin's pride and queer community coping? You mentioned there's been some memorials, but also some anger. It must be a very difficult time in this aftermath.
2: It is a really difficult time for the queer community the most, but for the whole city, I guess. The memorial demonstration I just mentioned was really powerful. Thousands of people came, people were crying, people were hugging, but people were also shouting slogans. The main chant was from sadness to anger to resistance. And underlining that these attacks against the Christopher Street Days in Germany are nothing new, but they won't stop in fear and stop going to the parade. Quite the opposite. What I also find really touching and moving is that the queer community, while mourning and while being in shock, they feel the urge to give statements that they don't want this brutal alleged Islamist attack to be used to spread hatred against different minority groups.
1: And that was journalist Daniela Saperi there in Berlin. Checking the weather now across the capitals. Brisbane, a shower or two for you today and a top of 21. Sydney, your maximum 19. It's a partly cloudy day. Canberra heading for 14 degrees today, mostly sunny. Partly cloudy if you're in Melbourne, a top of 16 for you today. 16 as well if you're in Hobart. Staying dry, but it will be cloudy. And in Adelaide, mostly sunny today. It's 14 degrees.

degrees at the moment, heading for 17. Staying dry in Perth as well, it's just 13 degrees for you right now, heading for 19, and Darwin, a sunny day ahead, a top of 31.

0: ABC News, good morning. I'm Simon Lauder. Seven more suspected cases of the deadly H5 bird flu have been detected in South Australia overnight. Federal Agriculture Minister Julie Collins says five of the cases are from the same site, and authorities are now trying to determine whether local transmission has occurred in Australia. It comes as the number of confirmed cases around Australia rose to 20 at the weekend. Ms. Collins says all seven birds were terns.
1: But I do want to reiterate that at this time there are no mass mortalities. There is no evidence of any H5 bird flu in our poultry or agricultural systems, and the risk to human health remains low.
0: Victoria's Deputy Premier Ben Carroll has told Premier Jacinta Allen he has been asked to nominate for the leadership once a vacancy is formed tomorrow morning. Labor MPs are meeting Victorian Premier Jacinta Allen to inform her she's lost majority support of caucus. It's understood they're advising her the position is untenable and urging her to step down. But the Premier has written to the party's state secretary to ask they prepare for a contested leadership ballot, which would drag the disunity out for months. The opposition leader, Jess Wilson, says Victorians don't want to see another unelected Labor Premier.
2: Victorians are looking for a fresh start, and in November this year, they're going to have that opportunity. But tomorrow in the Parliament, we've got a no-confidence motion. And I say to the Labor MPs who are doing the numbers against Jacinta Allen, join with us, vote against the Premier, and let's give Victorians an early election.
0: Liberal frontbencher James Patterson says the coalition is not in the market to join forces with One Nation. Shadow Housing Minister Andrew Bragg has appeared to leave the door open to his party forming a coalition with the minor party after the next federal election. But Senator Patterson says the opposition leader Angus Taylor has made the party's position clear, and he'd be surprised if Senator Bragg is at odds with it.
3: My assessment is it's widely supported by colleagues. We have one coalition partner already, which is the National Party, traditional coalition partner, and we are not in the market for any other coalition partners. I'd be surprised if Andrew Bragg is advocating for a coalition One Nation. That's not my understanding of his views.
0: The NRMA is urging motorists against panic buying fuel after a sharp jump in diesel and petrol prices in the last week. Australia's largest motoring organisation says escalating tensions in the Middle East and the end of the federal government's fuel excise subsidy are to blame for the price rise. But Peter Currie from the NRMA says there's no risk of fuel shortages.
4: Buy fuel when you need it. So please don't go stockpiling fuel or panic buying, because there's not a supply issue. And every time you go to fill up, do your research before you fill up. The prices have definitely gone up significantly, but there are still bargains.
0: The Council of Small Business Organisations Australia has released an annual report highlighting the pressures regional employers are facing. Michaela McGurk-Scolaro reports.
5: 9 in 10 regional businesses said expenses increased over the past year, and 73% reported falling profits. Over a third of businesses in regional Australia say they face hiring challenges. That's 13% higher than in cities, with trades, experienced professionals and customer service the hardest roles to fill. Just 18% of businesses were confident their profits would improve over the next year.
0: Lawyers representing the family of a Walpree man who died after being forcibly restrained by two police officers in an Alice Springs supermarket last year say it's wrong they have had to pursue legal action to learn more about their loved one's case. NT Police announced in May that no charges would be laid over Kumanjai White's death, saying it had no reasonable prospect of conviction. But the 24-year-old's family says it's not been told on what basis this decision was made or who it was made by. They've lodged legal action asking the Supreme Court to reveal the decision maker's identity. Their solicitor, George Newhouse from the National Justice Project, says the family needs this information before it can consider pursuing further action.
6: It's an injustice that they have to go to the NT Supreme Court to try and find out who actually made the decision not to prosecute anyone in relation to the death of Kumanjai White.
0: A large fire has destroyed a Sikh temple at Virginia, north of Adelaide, that community leaders say has been providing support services for 2 years. About 60 firefighters responded to a fire at the Virginia temple just after 9:30 last night. Fire crews are still there extinguishing hotspots and monitoring the site for signs of reignition. You're up to date with the latest ABC News.
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7: Hello, I'm Rhiannon Elston. It's good to be with you here on ABC News Radio this Monday, the 27th of July. Making news, Victorian Premier Jacinda Allen's political future in doubt as Deputy Premier Ben Carroll says he'll put his hand up to become leader. Concerns tunnel workers have been exposed to silica dust as they build some of Australia's biggest transport projects. We'll bring you the details very soon. And seven new suspected cases of H5 bird flu have been recorded in South Australia. First, though, Victoria's Deputy Premier Ben Carroll has told Premier Jacinda Allen he will put his hand up to become Labor leader. The ABC understands Mr. Carroll has been to see the Premier to state his intention. Now, Jacinda Allen said earlier she won't step aside and that she will stand up to any challenge to her leadership. Now, this is very much a developing situation this morning. We'll bring you all the updates as we have them. Construction workers in three states have been exposed to levels of silica dust above the workplace standard, which can cause silicosis and lung cancer. The ABC can now detail the extent of the breaches that some project contractors, workplace regulators and government departments have fought to keep secret. Investigative reporter Antonia O'Flaherty reports.
8: They're the mega infrastructure projects keeping Australia's biggest cities moving. But the dusty work of building them can expose workers to the risk of silicosis.
9: We're talking about thousands of workers, and many of those workers can be overexposed to silica dust.
8: Occupational hygienist Kate Cole has spent years fighting to get access to air monitoring data.
9: If they want to keep this information secret, it must be for a reason.
8: Ms. Cole says her analysis shows tunnellers were exposed to silica dust above the workplace standard at least 55 times.
9: The highest exposures on the Crossriver Rail project was more than 10 times the exposure standard.
8: In New South Wales, Ms. Cole pressed Parliament to compel contractors and the regulator to release air monitoring for 8 years of tunnelling across 12 projects.
9: The highest exposures were to roadhead operators without cabins, and their silica dust exposures were on average around 70 to 80 times the exposure standard.
8: Former tunneller Liam Carew spent 20 years underground. At 46, he's now been diagnosed with silicosis and progressive massive fibrosis.
10: I struggle to breathe, even walking any longer than a kilometre. My kids, you know, I worry about them and want to be around for them long term.
8: On Melbourne's Metro Tunnel, leaked WorkSafe improvement notices show in September 2020, six workers were exposed to unsafe levels, two employees breathing in dust 10 times the limit.
11: Contractors and regulators say safety is their top priority and they'll continue to monitor and mitigate dust. But there are growing calls for authorities to lower the workplace standard.
9: The legal limit itself is not actually protecting these workers from silicosis and lung cancer.
8: A problem once buried, now coming to light.
7: And that was investigative reporter Antonia O'Flaherty. Well, overseas now, and violence has erupted across the West Bank after the single deadliest shooting attack in the occupied Palestinian territory this year. Israeli settlers have firebombed buildings, including mosques, and attacked Palestinians after two settlers were shot near the city of Nablus on Friday. Four Palestinians were also killed in the attack, with locals arguing they're the victims of sustained Israeli aggression and are trying to defend themselves. Israel's Prime Minister is promising an even harsher response than the initial military operation seen over the weekend. Middle East correspondent Matthew Doran reports.
12: In a hall in the Palestinian village of Tel, members of the community line up to pay their respects. Four members of the Ramadan family were killed on Friday, among them Ahmed Ali Ramadan's son, Imran.
13: All they want to do is kick us out of our country. It's an honour for us to die here and be buried here. We will not leave this land.
12: He's referring there to the threats and intimidation from Israeli settlers whose occupation of the West Bank is considered illegal under international law and who were involved in the shooting on Friday. A group from a nearby settlement say they were hiking through Tell near the city of Nablus when they were confronted by local Palestinians. Two of the settlers were killed in the shooting, but local residents insist it was the Israelis who were armed and aggressive, backed up by soldiers. Ahmed says his son was the victim.
13: My message is, we are not terrorists. They send their terror to us.
14: The Israeli army and the settlers are two sides of the same coin.
12: Hassan Douglas is the governor of the Nablus area.
14: What happened is a big disaster for the people and the farmers and the landowners, the Palestinians.
12: Some of the settlers remain camped at the site of the shooting on the edge of the village. When we came across them, they threatened to shoot us if we didn't leave the area quickly, keeping watch and following us as we returned down the narrow road between the olive groves and houses and back into the middle of Tell. Their retaliatory attacks against the Palestinians continued in the hours after the shooting. Ahmed Rawi Abdallah Tarabi's home in the neighbouring village was set on fire.
13: We do what we can. We are not armed. We don't have weapons, only stones and sticks.
12: Family and friends were spending the day trying to repair the damage and make the house livable once more. Much of the area remains in a state of lockdown, with the Israeli military deploying extra soldiers to the region around Nablus, manning more checkpoints and shutting down more roads than are usually blocked. Raids were carried out across the area over the weekend, with more than 130 Palestinians detained, and orders have been given to demolish the homes of those involved in the shooting. Israel's Prime Minister is Benjamin Netanyahu.
15: The instructions we gave were to enter the villages, search them, seize weapons, and make arrests. We're prepared to act more broadly against terrorist strongholds.
12: Members of the Netanyahu coalition cabinet, including far-right Finance Minister Bezalel Smotrich and National Security Minister Itamar Ben-Gvir, are demanding an even harsher response, forcing more communities out and taking their land. In one village, half an hour's drive away from the shooting, a partially built mosque was also firebombed by settlers. One of the words spray-painted on the outside of the building, sending a message to locals: revenge.
7: And that was Middle East correspondent Matthew Doran reporting there. Well, a youth-led protest movement spurred on by social media has sparked the resignation of one of India's top politicians. The Cockroach Janata Party was formed to fight corruption in the country's education system. Josie Sargent from the Top Stories podcast explains who they are.
16: In India, a protest movement of so-called cockroaches have led to a huge change at the very top of government, claiming the scalp of the country's education minister. It follows weeks of youth-led protests organised by a group known as the Cockroach Junta Party, or CJP. But who even are the cockroaches, and how did it come to this? The name came from reclaiming an insult after India's Supreme Court Chief Justice compared unemployed and critical young people to cockroaches and parasites during a hearing. And the party's formation began with an exam scandal. India has a national eligibility entrance test, which decides which students finishing high school are offered places to higher education based on performance. Back in May, the national entrance test to study medicine was leaked, forcing 2 million students to resit it. The issue revealed deep-seated corruption in education. Jyojit Pal is a professor at the University of Michigan who studies political communication in India. He says the exams are the main gateway for middle-class people to move into elite professions, which are highly competitive.
17: Kingdom is extremely high because there is an entire industry of coaching classes which train people to take these exams. So if these leaks keep happening year after year, why is the person who is in charge of that department not fired? It's something that affects such a large number of people's aspirations.
16: The leak prompted Abhijit Dipki, a political communications strategist and student at Boston University, to found the CJP. Along with supporters, he started a sit-in last month, which then spread across India. The authorities' response was forceful, and things spiralled

0: as the movement went viral on social media. Mr. Dipgir called for nationwide protests, and thousands descended on New Delhi to march on the opening day of Parliament's monsoon session last week. And after weeks of protest, Education Minister Dharmendra Pradhan has resigned. The news of his departure was met with celebrations in New Delhi.
1: I feel so good right now. I'm going to be very, very honest. I've been coming here for a while, protesting here for a while, but I honestly was not expecting the government to, you know, bow down to the people so quickly. But it happened. Our constitution won. Our voices were heard. And I feel incredible right now.
0: Mr. Powell says the resignation is significant because it's rare.
2: One thing that has marked this particular political regime is that it tends not to apologize for things. It tends not to do things because citizens push back or something such. And this is the first time that a very significant person in the government and one of the people who was very important in the whole fundraising profile of the ruling party has been made to resign through concerted effort.
0: So what's next for the Cockroach Junta Party? Its founder, Abhijit Dipgir, has posted a video to X vowing to keep going.
3: As I've been saying since day one, that this is just a beginning. The Cockroach Junta Party has a long way to go, and for sure we will go a long way.
0: Pralhad Joshi has been announced as the new Minister for Education for India.
4: 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This is ABC News Radio. I'm Rhiannon Elston. Making news this hour, German authorities say the suspect in the deadly Berlin Pride attack that left one person dead and 29 injured has been fatally shot by police during a confrontation. Officials say the attack in the Tiergarten Park was likely a terror attack. More than 300,000 people have been told to leave their homes in Spain and France due to intense wildfires. Multiple blazes in southwestern France are now closing in on the city of Bordeaux. And back home, millions of phones across the country will blast an emergency alarm today as the federal government tests its new emergency warning system. A loud alert will ring from phones, some smartwatches and tablets at 2 p.m. Australian Eastern Standard Time, 1:30 in the centre, midday in the west. It's time now for all the latest in sport, and Daniel Garb is with us once again. Daniel, hello.
5: Thank you very much. Aussie swimmer Cam McAvoy has hailed the next generation after leading an all-Australian podium in the 50-metre freestyle at the Com Games in Glasgow. The world record holder set a new Games record of 20.97 seconds to beat 21-year-old Flynn Southam and 23-year-old Jamie Jack. McAvoy has told ABC Sport, Australia is entering a golden age of male sprinting in the pool.
6: Seeing the boys do that, it's really special. And not to take anything away from them, but back home, there's some people that weren't on the team that I know they're going to make some big improvements coming up. So the depth in Australia is really special for the men's sprint events, not just the 50, but the 100 as well. We're in a good spot, not only for LA, but Brisbane.
5: Australia's netballers have continued their dominant start to the Com Games, defeating 2022 semi-finalists England and their long-running rivals, of course, 66-47. The Diamonds are the defending gold medalists and are now 2 from 2 after a comprehensive victory over Tonga in their opening game. Australia's Jamie Lee Price told ABC Sport her team is well placed ahead of its third pool match against Canada tomorrow.
7: There's still lots of room to grow, but I think to be able to play England so early in the pool is something that we don't usually do. So to be able to come out really strong and play the way that we did is really promising.
5: The AFL has confirmed the next 3 years of State of Origin fixtures with South Australia to return to the stage for the first time in 28 years. SA will travel to Perth to take on Western Australia in February next year before hosting bitter rival Victoria at the Adelaide Oval in early 2028. In 2029, Victoria will return to Perth to take on WA in a rematch of this year's AFL Origin game. State v State representative footy made a successful return this year after a 27-year absence. Australian Formula One driver Oscar Piastri has hit out at rival Carlos Sainz after a collision at the Hungarian Grand Prix. Piastri eventually withdrew from the race due to gearbox failure. His teammate Lando Norris took his first win of the season. Piastri had the lead early on, though, but tangled with Sainz as he attempted to lap the Williams driver, leaving the Aussie furious.
8: I mean, for me, there's no excuse at all. That's got to be one of the

0: dumbest things I've ever seen on a racetrack. I don't really care what excuse you get.
1: Aussie Lucas Herbert has set a new mark for the lowest score at a LIV golf event, taking out the tournament in England. Herbert finished on 30 under par to finish ahead of Englishman Tyrrell Hatton in second, American Bryson DeChambeau in third, and fellow Aussie Cam Smith in fourth. The win is Herbert's second for the year and follows on from his excellent showing at the British Open, where he finished sixth.
2: I was playing great last week. I just wanted to carry the form into this week, and I don't think I could have carried it any better. You know, two of the best players of our generation pushing me here. If that's not my best stuff, it's pretty close to it. That's a hell of a lot of fun. I'm ecstatic.
1: Slovenian Tadej Pogacar has confirmed his status as one of cycling's all-time greats by winning a record-equalling fifth Tour de France title. The 27-year-old crossed the line on Paris's Champs-Élysées in the peloton to join Jacques Anquetil, Eddy Merckx, Bernard Hinault, and Miguel Indurain is the endurance event's most successful riders. It also marks Pogacar's third tour win in succession. Jai Hindley was the best of the Aussie riders in 15th place overall. And Greece is the men's water polo world champion after beating Hungary 15-14 in the final of the World Cup in Sydney. Australia has finished fourth after a 16-10 defeat at the hands of Italy in the bronze medal match. Australia's women's side went one better. They claimed bronze with a 12-9 win over Russia, while the USA claimed the title after defeating Spain for the gold medal 13-9. That's all in sport for now.
3: Daniel Garb, thanks very much for the update. Well, there are calls to investigate popular online retailer Kogan over whether it's misleading customers by offering them dubious discounts. The ABC can reveal Kogan's use of a little-known website where it's selling the same products for mostly much higher prices compared to its main website, Kogan.com. It then appears to offer large discounts to shoppers on Kogan.com compared to its other website's higher prices. National Consumer Affairs reporter Michael Atkin has more.
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5: Price was definitely a factor. I had compared prices with all the major retailers, and Kogan was the cheapest.
4: The Adelaide woman paid $780, which Kogan advertised was a significant discount.
5: The price that they were selling it for was quite a few hundred dollars below the recommended retail price.
4: The ABC can reveal Kogan is using a second website called Exclusive Brands. 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An example was a Brossa sofa, which cost almost $4,000 on Exclusive Brands, but was only $1,229 on Kogan.com. 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
6: I think this is extremely concerning. Kogan is an extremely well-known retailer, and look, it needs investigation.
4: Former consumer watchdog boss Rod Sims wants the ACCC to investigate.
6: I think if the comparison site is one that is not being promoted, not being used, then it's pretty hard to see that it makes a legitimate comparison. To me, that would be against the law and of great concern.
4: The consumer watchdog, the ACCC, declined to comment on whether it would investigate. It said consumer law prevented businesses from making false or misleading statements about prices, including about savings and discounts.
7: I think people would feel manipulated, actually.
4: That's consumer law expert Jeannie Patterson from the University of Melbourne. She agrees an investigation is needed to establish whether Kogan is using fake discounts to lure customers.
7: And if that's the case, it does start to look like the discount is a kind of made-up discount from a inflated price that products are notionally but never really sold at.
4: Kogan was unavailable for interview. In a statement, the retailer denied any wrongdoing and said it takes its obligations to present pricing clearly and accurately very seriously. It added that Kogan.com only advertises a standard retail price as a reference price where it's been offered on Kogan.com for a reasonable time.
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3: Well, now to one of the most controversial new technologies on the market at the moment, smart glasses. Meta has recently released its newest version of the sunglass lookalikes, which allow wearers to capture photos.

0: photos and videos through the lenses. The company selected Kylie Jenner from the famous Kardashian family to promote the product. But there's been significant backlash to the advertising campaign, with some calling the glasses deeply creepy and dystopian due to concerns over privacy. The BBC's Helena Burke has explored the controversy.
1: Hey, Meta, take a picture.
2: Kylie Jenner has over 380 million followers on Instagram, so an endorsement from her for Meta's newest AI glasses is a great get for the company, on paper. But this ad is getting all the wrong kind of attention online.
1: Hey, Meta, translate this.
2: Opponents say smart glasses raise major concerns about personal privacy, as the discreet filming feature on the lenses allows the wearer to record other people without them knowing. There have already been dozens of instances of women being recorded by men in public without their knowledge, only to later find the videos of themselves posted on social media. Dr. Sarah Saska, the co-founder of Feminuity, a consultancy focusing on responsible approaches to technology, says this is just one of many issues with smart glasses.
3: I think at a fundamental level, the issue is that we cannot opt out of someone else's glasses, right? So for the most part, the onus is on the wearer ultimately to not exploit the technology, right? There have been stories about folks who are part of the LGBTQ community, say, being outed, right, without their consent because they've been captured. These glasses have led to different forms of stalking, right? Matching a face to a name, to someone's workplace, to their address. People have captured footage that they have then used for different forms of extortion.
2: The founder of Meta, Mark Zuckerberg, has defended his product, insisting smart glasses are the future.
4: Glasses, I think, are like the perfect form factor for a device where if you want to have an AI that you let see what you see, hear what you hear. There's like 1 billion or 2 billion people in the world who wear glasses already. So to me, the chance that we look back like a decade from now and like all those glasses aren't AI glasses by that period, it's kind of like obviously all the flip phones were going to become smartphones. And I think that's going to happen with glasses too.
2: Meta isn't the only company that's developed smart glasses. Vitcher, Xreal and Snap all have their own versions on the market. And photos and videos aren't the only features offered by the glasses. You can also listen to music, take phone calls, read texts, and speak to an AI voice assistant, all without using your hands. While many people oppose the technology, others are embracing it. Meta says it sold over 7 million pairs of smart glasses last year. The BBC asked people in London what they thought.
5: At the moment, you see a lot more negativity about it, with it invading people's privacy and not giving people the chance to know that they're being recorded.
6: Sometimes it's funny to see just like a glimpse into someone's life. That I'm not opposed to is the kind of like taking advantage of people not knowing that you're recording them. Kind of like, I'm trying to get something out of this, but you kind of don't really know that.
5: Well, I actually work in AI, so I do think that smart glasses are actually a pretty good thing. I do think that this is something that we can incorporate into our daily life, which makes people slowly start to realize that AI can be used in a good way. On the most part, I do think it's very helpful.
2: While major tech firms push ahead with further innovations in their AI glasses, responsible tech advocates like Dr. Saska are calling for stricter laws and regulations on covert filming in public.
0: And that was the BBC's Helena Burke reporting. Well, time to check the finance screens, and Australian shares are up this morning off the back of news the US and Iran are holding off on a further exchange of strikes. For now, the all ords currently up 0.9%. The ASX 200 also up about 1% at the moment. One Aussie dollar currently buying 70 US cents. Checking the weather across our capitals, and you could be in for some showers in Brisbane today, a top of 21 degrees. Sydney, you're heading for 19, partly cloudy. Canberra, it's 10 degrees for you at the moment, a top of 14 degrees for you today, mostly sunny. Melbourne, partly cloudy, 16 your maximum. Similar story in Hobart, a cloudy day with a top of 16. Adelaide, heading for 17, mostly sunny. Perth, staying dry, but just 19, your top today, a partly cloudy day. And in Darwin,

0: Thanks very much to Andy and the team at The World Today. You're listening to ABC News Radio. It's time now for a news update. Here's Sacham Weinstein. Sacham, hello.
1: Hi, Rhiannon. Seven more suspected cases of the deadly H5 bird flu have been detected in South Australia overnight. Federal Agriculture Minister Julie Collins says five of the cases are from the same site, and authorities are now trying to determine whether local transmission has occurred in Australia. It comes as the number of confirmed cases in the country rose to 20 at the weekend. Victoria's Deputy Premier Ben Carroll has told Premier Jacinta Allen he'll challenge her for the Labor leadership. Factional power brokers reportedly met last night to discuss whether Ms. Allen maintains the support of caucus. She's expected to be given the opportunity to resign, and if she refuses, her leadership is set to be challenged tomorrow. The American ambassador to the United Nations says U.S. President Donald Trump has paused attacks on Iran to allow more room for diplomacy. Mike Walls says Mr. Trump wants to give negotiations with Tehran some space. It comes amid a lull in the fighting between Iran and the United States, with the Pentagon pausing operations after 13 nights of escalating strikes. Wildfires are advancing towards the outskirts of the historic French city of Bordeaux as France and Spain battle blazes that have already forced the evacuations of hundreds of thousands of people. Around 220,000 people have been evacuated in France, while in Spain more than 75,000 people have been displaced and a further 30,000 ordered to shelter in place. German authorities say the suspect in the deadly Berlin Pride attack that left one person dead and 29 injured has been fatally shot by police during a confrontation. Officials say the attack in Tiergarten Park was likely an Islamist terrorist attack. Police say 21-year-old German-born Abdul Balat had a record of extremist activity. And millions of phones, smartwatches and tablets across Australia will sound an emergency alarm at 2 o'clock Australian Eastern Standard Time today. The 10-second siren is an Australia-wide test of the new AusAlert emergency warning system, which will be used during bushfires, cyclones and terrorist threats. And that's the latest from the newsroom. More news in about half an hour's time.
0: Sacham, thanks very much for the update.
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0: I'm Rhiannon Elston. It's good to be with you here on News Radio this Monday, the 27th of July. Making news, a delegation of Labor MPs meet with Victoria's Premier Jacinta Allen to urge her to resign as she vows to stand firm against any challenge. Public hearings have begun as the New South Wales Anti-Corruption Watchdog investigates allegations of improper donations made to the New South Wales Liberal Party, and an escalating feral rabbit problem prompts the federal government to look at new measures to control them.
3: This is one of our biggest agricultural and environmental threats.
0: That was Jack Gough from the Invasive Species Council. We'll have more on that story a little later. But first, the New South Wales Independent Commission Against Corruption will begin 8 weeks of public hearings today in a probe codenamed Operation Rosny. It's investigating allegations of improper donations to the New South Wales Liberal Party. Reporter Pablo Vinales has been attending the hearing and joins us now. Pablo, hello to you. What are the allegations being made against operatives within the New South Wales Liberals?
4: Yeah, hi there, Rhiannon. Well, it is a complex investigation to say the least, but it primarily centres around the relationship between a fugitive property developer, Jean Nassif, some Liberal Party operatives and potential breaches of electoral laws in New South Wales. Now, there are a number of people named in these allegations, prominently the two brothers of former New South Wales Premier Dominic Perrottet. Now, we should stress that Dominic Perrottet is not accused of any wrongdoing. So I'll talk you through, there are three main allegations. The first being that Jean-Claude Perrottet, another political lobbyist within the Liberal Party, namely Christian Ellis, Jeremy Greenwood and Robert Assaf, solicited and accepted improper donations to recruit a new party members to essentially stack the party. Now, those donations are alleged to have come from an influential organisation, Catholic Schools New South Wales, and it was that those donations were undeclared and exceeded the legal cap. We also know in the terms of a second allegation, which involves the other brother of Dominic Perrottet, Charles Perrottet, and Christian Ellis and Jeremy Greenwood as well, alleging that they again solicited and accepted political donations that were made by either by or on behalf of Toplace property developer Jean Nassif. Now, in return, Mr. Nassif is accused of seeking to damage the political career of a former state MP, David Elliott, and he also sought the removal of the building commissioner, the state's building commissioner. Now, Toplace collapsed in 2023, owing 600 creditors more than $1.8 billion. And council assisting today said that Mr. Nassif fled to Lebanon and hasn't been assisting with inquiries during this allegation or during this investigation. And the final claim involves two Labor Strathfield councillors. They're under investigation for dishonestly exercising their duties and the breach of public trust, including blackmail and some connections to that property developer, Jean Nassif.
0: And what have you learned so far in the opening remarks this morning, Pablo?
4: Yeah, look, we have heard from Council Assisting Peggy Dwyer this morning. The opening remarks are actually still going at the moment. There is a mountain of evidence that will be played over the next couple of months. We learned, though, that several key figures have so far declined to give evidence to the ICAC investigation, despite being asked to appear. So, for instance, Council Assisting said that Christian Ellis, who is one of the Liberal Party operatives named in that first allegation, is now living in London. And despite efforts from ICAC to make what Peggy Dwyer said significant lengths to avoid process servers, and that he cited family commitments and time zones for not participating. We also know another individual, James Tudehope, who is the son of a Liberal frontbencher, Damien Tudehope, had moved to New Zealand and has not agreed to assist. Damien Tudehope is a veteran Liberal, and he has actually stood aside once ICAC announced this investigation. He's not accused of any wrongdoing, though he will be called as a witness as well. We also heard that Charles Perrottet had refused to return to New South Wales from Melbourne and Jean-Claude Perrottet had travelled to Fiji during a parliamentary inquiry a couple of years ago prior to this ICAC investigation. So a number of significant revelations so far. Rhiannon, I should also note, we've heard about the so-called New South Wales reformers. Now, Peggy Dwyer said that, told the commission that it was the intention of this group to act as a voice within the Liberal Party, to work as a united and coordinated, quote, Christian voice. And these reformers are called for political activism, that they thought the Liberal Party was the best vehicle for change.
0: And Pablo, as you point out, there's still a long way to go in this. What can we expect to hear over the next couple of months?
4: Well, if today is anything to go by, this landmark inquiry is going to be explosive and hugely problematic for the New South Wales Liberal Party, with the state election here in New South Wales just some 8 months away. Today, once Council Assisting finishes her opening remarks, we're expecting to hear from hotelier Michael O'Hara. He has been linked to the first allegation of this inquiry, so he'll be questioned about whether a company called Paz Libden made donations on his behalf in breach of electoral laws to recruit and renew party members as part of this effort by the so-called reformers. We're also expecting to hear from other witnesses like Dylan Whitelaw, who was a former Liberal staffer, tomorrow and Wednesday, and one of the men named in these allegations, Robert Asaf, one of those Liberal Party operatives, later in the week. So it will be a marathon, a 2 month of public hearings with a mountain of evidence and many witnesses to come forward.
0: Pablo, thanks very much for the update.
4: Thanks so much.

0: And that was our reporter Pablo Viñales there. Heading overseas now, and police in Germany say they've shot dead the suspect in the German Pride attack. One woman died and 29 others have been injured after a car ploughed into crowds of people yesterday at Tiergarten Park near the Brandenburg Gate. German authorities say the incident is being treated as a terrorist attack. The BBC's Joe Inwood reports.
1: Near the scene of the attack, people gather to remember and mourn. Once again in Germany, a vehicle became a weapon. The country's biggest pride event, Berlin's Christopher Street Day, was the target. After ramming the crowd, the attacker began stabbing people. One person died, 29 were injured, some critically. It's not the first time an event like this has been targeted.
2: I'm still in shock. I've been to many large pride events, and given the incidents of recent years, we've often worried that one of our events might be targeted at some point.
3: The fact that this event is now overshadowed and will forever be linked to this day of death and mourning is, of course, a wound in the heart of the entire community.
1: As news of the attack spread, the order to evacuate was given. All events were cancelled. A manhunt soon began for Abdul Balut, a 21-year-old of Lebanese descent but born in Germany. He was known to police, who said he had tried to join ISIS. This evening, the news came through. He had been tracked to an allotment to the west of Berlin and shot dead by special forces. They say he was carrying a knife at the time.
4: During the operation to apprehend him, he advanced on our officers while armed, was stopped by gunfire from our special operations unit, and subsequently died. We will now conduct further investigations into the facts and the precise course of events.
1: Christopher Street Day is a huge annual celebration of Germany's LGBTQ community, with about a million people usually taking part. Germany's Chancellor called last night's attack a heinous act.
5: These perpetrators, these Islamists, have no place in our society. We will not allow the poison of terrorism to continue to affect our society.
1: Tonight, Germany's Chancellor joined others in laying flowers at the site of the attack. A service was held to remember the person who was killed and the many more whose lives will have been changed.
0: The BBC's Joe Inwood there. This is ABC News Radio. I'm Rhiannon Elston. Making news, South Australia has recorded 7 new suspected cases of H5 bird flu. They include 5 detections at the same site over 2 days. Federal Agriculture Minister Julie Collins says the greater crested terns have been sent to a CSIRO lab in Geelong to determine if there's been local transmission. Overseas, Tehran says it'll halt its attack so long as Washington does the same after US President Donald Trump pulled back following 13 nights of attacks against Iran. And Indian Prime Minister Narendra Modi has announced the creation of a task force to overhaul the country's tertiary examination system following days of youth protests about exam paper leaks. Coming back home again now, because Victoria's Deputy Premier Ben Carroll has told the Premier, Jacinta Allen, he will throw his hat into the ring to become the Labor leader. In a statement, he said it wasn't an easy decision, but the stakes at the upcoming election are simply too high. A delegation of Labor ministers and MPs met with Jacinta Allen this morning, urging her to step down, but the Premier has so far refused to go down without a fight. The ABC Victorian political reporter Richard Willing joins us on the line now. Richard, hello to you.
6: G'day.
0: There have been a lot of movements through the morning. Where do things stand at this moment?
6: At this moment, it is Ben Carroll said he wants to challenge. A delegation of cross-factional MPs have told the Premier that she's lost the support of caucus, and that's where we're at. The Premier's not going to resign, and they're currently meeting at Cabinet, as they always do on a Monday, so that I'd imagine that would be a pretty testy meeting with people in there who no longer have confidence in the leader. We're sort of waiting to hear what emerges from that. We're waiting to hear whether the Premier will address the media. We understand she

0: she probably was going to today. Whether that carries through, we don't know. So we're sort of in that watch and act, basically, period, to borrow a phrase. And we'll see what happens today. She's not going to be able to be toppled today unless she resigns. So it'll always now go to tomorrow's caucus meeting at the Victorian Parliament in the morning, where we expect the leadership spill motion will be put, and from there there will be candidates will put their hand up.
1: Now, as you say, Jacinta Allan has been fairly defiant through the morning, but does her deputy, who has been reluctant to challenge until this point, putting his hat in the ring, change things? And if so, how much so?
0: Look, I think there's now a candidate. There's now someone people who can actually vote for. He's already, the Liberal Party's already got attack ads out about Ben Carroll, because he said some couple of weeks ago, last month, that he wouldn't challenge Jacinta Allan because he wanted his daughter to know that he was supporting Jacinta Allan. Obviously, things change in politics, but that's the sort of attack lines that's already been run against him. It will be bringing people together. I think Labor MPs have made up their mind that they need anyone but Jacinta Allan to lead. Otherwise, they are facing an electoral wipeout. Whether, you know, a new leader actually does turn around their fortunes, we don't know. We don't know because it hasn't happened yet. So that's a real, they're in a period of uncertainty and they're deeply divided.
1: And what more? I'm not sure if you're still there, Richard. Are you there?
0: I am. Yes,
1: okay.
0: I am.
1: Tell us more about Ben Carroll, his background and his chances if he does indeed become the new Premier ahead of the next election.
0: Yes, Ben Carroll's been in Parliament for a while. He came in just before the 2010 election, just after the 2010 election. He won in a by-election after former Attorney General Victoria Rob Hulls retired. He has been the Education Minister for the last couple of years, and he's got his own problems in education. The teachers have still not struck a deal. We've had two mass strikes of teachers. He comes from the right faction, which is unusual in the sense that the dominant faction in Victoria is the socialist left, the left, which is where Jacinta Allan's from. But this has got factional support. So he sort of presents himself as an alternative. I think he's sort of back to basics. I think he probably would call a Royal Commission into some of those corruption allegations. But that's a sort of him. He represents something that's not from the Daniel Andrews government. I think one of the biggest criticisms of Jacinta Allan is that she has just continued on, hasn't differentiated herself from Daniel Andrews. And Daniel Andrews' popularity was starting to wane when he decided to retire.
1: And Richard, if Jacinta Allan hangs on today and tomorrow, it doesn't mean she's in the clear, does it? We have seen this sort of pattern before at the federal level. Sometimes it takes more than one spill to create change.
0: Yeah, but the problem they have is that the time is running out. If it doesn't succeed tomorrow, they can't do it again because we're getting very close to the Victorian election. So I think this is their last throw at the stumps, if you like, to get some sort of change.
1: And Jacinta Allan does have her supporters. Are they confident the challengers don't have the numbers, or what are they saying?
0: Well, that's what they're saying, but the only way we'll find out who's got the numbers is whether there's a spill motion or not tomorrow, and that will determine course of action, I think.
1: And regardless of the outcome today or perhaps tomorrow, it's still an uphill challenge for Labor ahead of the state election, isn't it?
0: Yeah, they've got a very big majority in Parliament, but their polling numbers are pretty poor. But the coalition haven't got, they're not going to just walk in either. They've got quite a lot of problems too with the one threat of One Nation. We're also polling very well. We're sort of in that uncharted waters territory about what that all means for an Victorian election.
1: All right. Well, we'll be listening out for all of those updates. Richard, thank you very much for your time.
0: Thanks. Bye.
1: And that was the ABC Victorian political reporter, Richard Willingham there.
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1: Well, the federal government is set to announce funding today to develop a new virus to control feral rabbits across Australia. It comes as the animals develop a resistance to the current biocontrol calcivirus. The Centre for Invasive Species says over $200 million is lost in agricultural production each year due to rabbits, which is 10 times higher than the losses caused by foxes and mice. Jack Goff is the chief executive of the Invasive Species Council, and he explains how big of a problem feral rabbits are in Australia.
4: Most recent estimate in 2022 was about 200 million rabbits across the country, and we know that it's been going up since then, but unfortunately we haven't had some of that population density monitoring being funded by government since then. But

0: In large parts of the country, we're hearing anecdotal evidence now that's really concerning, because we know that before the release of that Khaleesi virus in the 1990s, rabbit numbers were really causing damage like hadn't been seen for many decades. And that's because when it comes to rabbits, they can breed really quickly. They can very quickly spread across the landscape. And when they do, they consume resources, they cause erosion. They are one of the greatest threats to species decline in Australia. So over 322 of our nationally listed species are directly impacted by rabbits. And for agriculture, it's an over $200 million annual cost as well. So this is one of our biggest agricultural and environmental threats. And as people would know with many viruses, when they spread at first, they tend to have largest level of impact on the population, whether it's human viruses or animal diseases. And that's the same with these biocontrols. And over time, that efficacy starts to drop off. And that's what we're starting to see now. It's about 10 years since the last rabbit Khaleesi virus was released in Australia. And so we're starting to see resistance build up in the remaining populations and the population starting to spike.
1: We're going to get into that resistance in just a moment. But Australia started controlling rabbits with biocontrol viruses back in the 1950s. There was myxomatosis to start off with. Then in the 90s, it was Khaleesi virus. In 2017, that latest new strain of Khaleesi virus was released. When it does work, what does it do to the rabbits?
0: Yeah, look, we know when it comes to managing any invasive species that the magic number is the population growth rate. If you're not getting control above that, then essentially what you're doing is sustainable harvesting, you know, like you might do with a fishery, for example. And so when you've got a lot of the other control tools, whether it's poisoning, rabbit warren ripping, shooting, these things don't get near that population growth rate for rabbits, which you really need to be removing more than 87% of the rabbits in an area to have an impact. But when these biocontrols happens is you get this rapid knockdown of the population. So for the myxomatosis, when it was originally released in the 1950s, it was a 99.8% reduction of rabbits in most areas. Similarly, with the Khaleesi virus initially released in the 1990s, it was a over 98% reduction in those populations. So you get this rapid knockdown of the population, which then allows land managers to do the other work of mopping up rabbit populations. But the consequence of that is often that after that we start to get some complacency, you know, moving into land managers and governments, because the population has gone right down. And as I often say, no one cares about invasive species until suddenly everyone cares. And that's what's been happening with rabbits lately as those numbers have started to really rapidly rise.
1: Okay, so there's been some sort of resistance now to that latest release of Khaleesi virus. So the announcement today, the government's investing $2.6 million as part of a $4 million national partnership to deliver phase one of a new program, future-proofing rabbit biocontrol. So essentially they need to come up with the next virus or the next strain of it. Is that what this money's for?
0: Yeah, so it'll be the next strain that they're looking at of these what are called RHBD viruses. So not a new virus, but a new strain of that, a new variant that can be used. But, and we have been critical in the press and talking to government backbenchers and with departments of the fact there hasn't been funding into this rabbit biocontrol pipeline, first time for a long, long time.

0: there hasn't been that national funding. We've said this needs to be a national priority. At all times, we need that investment in the next biocontrol for rabbits, because when they get out of control, the impacts on our environment and agriculture are incredibly large, and there is no other way to effectively manage them other than developing these biocontrols that we have at the moment. So I'm really pleased that Minister Collins, the agricultural minister, has listened to that. She's worked really closely with a number of stakeholders in the agricultural scientific community, from CSIRO and the Centre for Invasive Species Solutions that you mentioned, and we've come together for this national partnership of phase one, and this will be identifying the key strains for that next generation biocontrol. There's more work after that that's required, and that's the actual work of testing it in the field and in the lab and making sure that it's safe to release. That's the next more expensive part of the phase, but this is really important that's been funding. And as we've been saying for quite a while now, whenever the start line, whenever the starting gun starts on this, we're looking at probably about 8 to 10 years until that new biocontrol is ready. This is something that really should have been funded years ago, but the fact that it's happened now, that's pleasing.
1: And that was Jack Goff, the Chief Executive of the Invasive Species Council. He was speaking there to News Radio's Sarah Morris.
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1: Well, it's good to have your company here on ABC News Radio this Monday. It's time now for all the latest in sport, and Fraser Fife is with us again. Fraser, it's almost hard to keep up with all the medals the Australians have been collecting in Glasgow. Take us through it.
11: Yeah, indeed, Ranan. It's just one of those things. Suffering from success, the Australians certainly are. They've extended their lead at the top of the Com Games medal tally, adding another 5 golds on what was a dominant night in Glasgow. Cam McAvoy, he set a Commonwealth Games record in topping an All-Australian podium in the men's 50-metre freestyle, while another game's record has been set by Australia's men's 4x200-metre relay team. Lani Pallister triumphed in the women's 1500-metre freestyle. Games debutante Iona Anderson was victorious in the women's 100-metre backstroke, while baton bearer Tim Hodge defended his 100-metre backstroke S9 title from 2022. Hodge told ABC Sport it's surreal to become a back-to-back gold medal winner.
12: I knew it was going to be a very tight race, and I was fighting for everything those last 15 metres, and to see the number one come up next to my name, it gave me a flashback of 4 years ago, definitely. Each time I get to wear the green and gold and to win a gold medal as well is just an incredible experience.
11: Australia's netballers also continued their winning start to their gold medal defence at the Com Games as they defeated England 66-47. Sophie Garbin scored 41 goals from 42 attempts as the Diamonds built on their 99-38 domination of Tonga yesterday. Australia's Courtney Bruce says her side's physicality sets it apart.
13: We work hard, we're strong. We work hard in the gym and puts us in a capacity to have some really strong battles out there from our defence and through our attack end. So it is really that Aussie style to be hard and physical, and I think that's what we bring every game.
11: The AFL has confirmed the next 3 years of State of Origin fixtures, with Western Australia to again host the event in 2027 and 2029. South Australia will travel to Perth to take on WA in February next year, before the SA host Victoria at Adelaide Oval in early 2028. In 2029, Victoria will return to Perth to take on WA. WA Premier Roger Cook says next year's event will provide great economic benefits to the state, as well as serving as a celebration.
14: Hosting the 2027 event is especially significant, as it is the 50th anniversary of the first State of Origin match, which is a great opportunity to celebrate WA's rich football history.
11: Results-wise, St Kilda has produced a vital 31-point win over North Melbourne at Docklands to end round 20. That's thanks to a Naziah Wanganeen Miller masterclass. The star midfielder racked up 46 disposals and kicked 4 goals to lead the Saints to a 13-15-93 to 8-14-62 victory. The result moves St Kilda into the final wildcard spot with 4 games remaining, while dealing a major blow to the Kangaroos' ambitions. Brisbane produced a 14-goal second half to beat Port Adelaide by 59 points at the Gabba.

0: in Sunday's other game. Meanwhile, Braden Trindle and Nico Hines have combined to lead Cronulla to a dominant 48-12 win over Manly in round 21 of the NRL at Brookvale Oval. The Sharks scored five tries to lead 30-6 at the break and continued to punish the Sea Eagles in the second half. Trindle and Hines recorded five try assists between them. Ronaldo Mulitalo scored a double, so the Sharks consolidated their spot in the top four. Elsewhere, St George Illawarra has been left rooted to the bottom of the ladder. That's after a 38-18 home loss to Gold Coast. Meanwhile, in the NRLW, the Warriors had a narrow 14-12 win on the road over Parramatta. The Broncos beat the Newcastle Knights 30-12 in Brisbane, and the Sydney Roosters ran out 48-10 winners over West Tigers at Leichhardt Oval. And Australia's Lucas Herbert has won the LIV Golf event in the UK with the lowest score in the history of the tour. The 30-year-old Victorian went wire to finish on 30 under par, six shots clear of Englishman Tyrrell Hatton in second and American Bryson DeChambeau in third. The win is Herbert's second for the year and follows on from his excellent showing at the British Open, where he finished in sixth. Fellow Aussie Cam Smith finished fourth, with Joy leading Aussie team Ripper GC to the team's victory. The future of the LIV Tour remains clouded, however, amid financial uncertainty. Rhiannon.
1: Fraser, thanks very much for the update. Time to check the finance screens now. The All Ords is strongly up today, more than 1%. The ASX 200 also up today, about 1.1%. One Aussie dollar currently buying 69.9 US cents. In terms of the weather across our capitals, a shower or two on the cards for you in Brisbane today and a top of 21. Sydney staying dry but partly cloudy. Your maximum is 19. Canberra heading for 14, mostly sunny. Melbourne, partly cloudy, 16, your top. Similar story for you in Hobart today, a top of 16 and a cloudy day. Adelaide, mostly sunny, 17. Perth, 19, partly cloudy. And Darwin, very sunny for you, a top of 31.

0: ABC News with Satyam Weinstein. South Australia's recorded 7 new suspected cases of H5 bird flu, including 5 detections at the same site over 2 days. Rachel Forbes has more.
1: Federal Agricultural Minister Julie Collins said the detections were all in greater crested terns, a local wild species. She says they've been sent to a CSIRO lab in Geelong to determine if there has been local transmission. She says there are no mass mortalities at this time.
2: There is no evidence of any H5 bird flu in our poultry or agricultural systems, and the risk to human health remains low.
1: 2 other terns found in the state's southeast and at Adelaide Beach were confirmed to have the virus over the weekend. Australia has recorded 20 confirmed cases of the deadly strain.
0: Victoria's Deputy Premier Ben Carroll has told the state's Premier Jacinta Allen that he'll put his hand up to become Labor leader. The ABC understands Mr. Carroll has been to see the Premier after a delegation of Labor ministers and MPs met with Ms. Allen and urged her to step down. Earlier, Ms. Allen vowed to fight any leadership challenge. Meanwhile, Victorian opposition leader Jess Wilson is refusing to say whether she would prefer to take on Jacinta Allen or Ben Carroll in November's election.
3: It doesn't matter. Another Labor Premier, Ben Carroll, is Jacinta Allen's 2IC. He's been sitting next to her in the Parliament, making the same decisions, supporting her decisions. Ben Carroll is just Jacinta Allen's 2IC, and Victorians want a fresh start.
0: The former independent member for Indi, Cathy McGowan, says One Nation leader Pauline Hanson's comments on issues like domestic violence are incredibly disappointing. Ms. McGowan is speaking in the Women in Agriculture National Conference, which has kicked off in the New South Wales Central West city of Orange today. She says women's rights will be high on the agenda.
4: If our voices are not there, then they're not there. All you hear is that opposition, that loud opposition voice. So let's get together and work out how we are going to become much stronger advocates within our organisations and then take our leadership role to the government and to the mainstream agricultural organisations that represent us to government.
0: Fires across France and Spain have forced more than 300,000 people from their homes, while thousands more are sheltering in place. The fires in southwestern France are continuing close in on Bordeaux. Chris Boyd is the chief executive of Aerotech Australia and his aerial firefighting crews currently battling to control that blaze. He says his crews have been coping well with the pace of the fires.
5: Team's doing a really good job. They're flying every day for most of the day. There certainly hasn't been any slowing down of the tempo.

0: of operations, but they're doing a really good job. We prepare for this. We expect things to get busy during fire seasons, and we make sure that we respond when the community needs us, wherever that is.
1: Federal Transport Minister Catherine King says the commencement of freight flights at the new Western Sydney Airport will impact businesses across the country. The first freight flights begin arriving and departing this morning, marking the airport's first day of operations. Ms. King says the facility will increase Sydney's cargo capacity by 33%, which will have a flow-on effect to the broader economy.
2: This is the gateway to the world, and the Western Sydney Gateway is now officially open, with freight flights moving goods, post and produce around the country and across the globe.
1: Firefighters say damage from a fire overnight at a Sikh temple north of Adelaide is estimated to exceed more than $1 million. About 60 firefighters responded to a fire at the Virginia Temple this morning. The Metropolitan Fire Service says it was burning in what's believed to be a kitchen area and took 3 to 4 hours to contain due to a lack of water in the town. The temple used to be an industrial factory, which MFS Incident Controller says it presented challenges with gas cylinders and refrigeration panels becoming difficult to extinguish. The temple's president says seeing the building destroyed is very painful. They don't know what they'll do after this. Fire crews are still there extinguishing hot spots and monitoring for signs of re-ignition. The Invasive Species Council says it's vital to develop new biocontrols to reduce the population of feral rabbits in Australia. With current biocontrols losing their effectiveness, the federal government's expected to announce $2.6 million in funding to develop a new strain of the Khaleesi virus. And the AFL's confirmed Western Australia will host State of Origin fixtures again in 2027 and 2029. South Australia will take on WA at Perth Stadium early next year. SA will then host Victoria at Adelaide Oval in 2028. Before the event returns to Perth in 2029 for a clash between WA and Victoria. You're now up to date with the very latest from ABC News.
3: Sajam, thanks very much for the update.
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3: I'm Rhiannon Elston. It's great to be with you this Monday, the 27th of July. Coming up, Australians warned to expect a loud noise to blast through mobile phones this afternoon as the federal government tests its new emergency warning system. Victorian Premier Jacinta Allan vows to fend off any challenge to her leadership as her deputy says he'll put his hand up for Labor leader in the state. And Donald Trump returns to a rescheduled White House Correspondents' Association dinner 3 months after it was interrupted by a gunman.
5: This is really the largest group of Trump derangement syndrome people ever put together at one time, I suspect.
3: That's some of what he's had to say. More on that a little later. Well, in an hour's time, a 10-second siren will blare from mobile phones across the country as part of a nationwide test of a new emergency alert system. It's a trial of what will be used in the future to warn people about emergencies such as bushfires, cyclones and terrorism threats. The alert sound and message will be activated on people's mobile phones at 2 p.m. Australian Eastern Standard Time, 1:30 in the centre, midday in the West. Christy McBain is the Minister for Emergency Management.
6: For a critical alert, there's no opt-out, and obviously a critical alert would only be sent in times where we need people to take some immediate action. But today, obviously the national test, we're testing this capability at scale across the country.
7: Given it is a test, is there a way for people to prevent the alert noise if they're in a circumstance where they really can't have a loud noise blaring off?
6: So our critical alert function does override silent and do not disturb settings. So it's important if people need to not have that sound that they should put their phone in aeroplane mode at least an hour before that test or turn their phone off altogether.
7: Now, what about people who live in black spots, you know, don't get mobile phone reception from a mobile tower or maybe they've got an older mobile phone? Are they not going to get the alert?
6: Look, we've tested a range of different phones at this stage. We know that in some circumstances, people who are in SOS mode are still receiving those alerts. So we'd love to hear from people through the feedback on the AusAlert website if people do still receive that. But obviously, if you're not in range of any cellular tower, you won't receive the alert. We know that most compatible phones will receive it. So if there is circumstances where you think we need to be aware of something that's happened differently with your phone, we'd love to hear that.
7: You mentioned before

0: for that when this system is up and running, it would only be used when there really is an emergency that people need to be notified about. Can you give me a sense of what that threshold is for sending out an alert using this system?
1: Yeah, so in an actual emergency, the lead emergency service agency determines whether they send out the current text message-based alerts. It will be the same. So in an emergency, the lead agency will determine through their chain of command whether they need to use AusAlert. We know it's a superior technology in that it's not reliant on any one telco provider and it's not subject to network congestion. So it can send, we believe, millions of messages in near real time, but it will be a matter for the lead emergency service agency during that disaster.
0: Is there a risk that if people expect that they'll get an alert directly to their phone if there's a danger, that they might be a bit complacent and not actively monitor situations themselves?
1: I doubt it. As someone who's been in a number of emergency situations, I know that people, you know, look out for emergency broadcasts through TV and radio. They're listening to what their local emergency service agencies are saying. You know, the community involvement, keeping family, friends and neighbours safe is obviously front of mind for people. This is just another tool in the tool belt for emergency service agencies to use in the case where they need to get people to think about making some emergency decisions for their own safety.
0: Implementing this kind of system is one of the recommendations from the Bushfire Royal Commission. That was handed down in 2020. Why has it taken the better part of 6 years to get to the point of having this system ready to trial and put into operation later this year?
1: Oh, look, when we came into government in 2022, there are a number of those recommendations, whilst had been agreed to, were not implemented. So we took on this build. We know that no one state or territory jurisdiction would have the capability to build the system. So that's why the Commonwealth Government took it on. And we've been working really closely with our state and territory partners. But it is really important that you get a new nationwide system, you know, as capable as possible. So we've done a lot of work with international partners, including New Zealand, who have had a system like this since 2017, with Canada, Japan, Singapore, and obviously the US as well. So we've been learning from other countries as we've gone along. And obviously we've now done 9 community-based trials, which have all been successful. And now we're testing this at scale across the country at 2 p.m. today.
2: And that was Christy McBain, the Minister for Emergency Management. And you can expect that 10-second siren to blare from your mobile phone in a little under 1 hour from now. Well, the Royal Commission on Anti-Semitism and Social Cohesion has heard testimony on the question of whether private security guards protecting the Jewish community should be armed. Commissioner Virginia Bell suggested arming more people to make a community safer might not be acceptable to many people in Australia. The head of a peak Jewish charity has also told the Commission about the funding pressure it's facing in providing security for the community. Gavin Coote has been following the hearings and joins us now. Gavin, hello to you.
3: Good afternoon, Rhiannon.
2: What has the inquiry heard about financial pressures on Jewish charities?
3: Well, Rhiannon, the Jewish Communal Appeal is the peak body in New South Wales and ACT that helps really direct funds from the Jewish community and further afield within the philanthropic community towards Jewish organisations, including schools as well as arts groups. But perhaps more importantly in the context of this Royal Commission, the Community Security Group, which is the volunteer-run group that protects the Jewish community, whether it be at synagogues, events, or at schools. Now, the communal appeal, the CEO, Elaine Hassan, gave evidence today, and he told the inquiry that the security requirements for the Jewish community have absolutely escalated since October 7, and that has actually really put a real financial strain on that organisation and the Jewish community more broadly. And it's really come at the expense of, by putting money into security, that's come at the expense of schools and other key pillars of Jewish culture and community here in New South Wales. It's something that has been echoed in other testimony throughout the Royal Commission. We've heard from Jewish aged care providers that they've had to

0: It's something that has been echoed in other testimony throughout the Royal Commission. We've heard from Jewish aged care providers that they've had to direct a lot of their funding towards security rather than their core sort of day business of running an aged care facility. But in the case of today's testimony, really quite powerful comment from Elaine Hassan, basically saying the question is being asked within the Jewish community, what will we be protecting when there is nothing left to protect, or if there's nothing left to protect? So really something that the Royal Commission is grappling with, and something we've been hearing from quite a number of peak Jewish bodies.
1: And Gavin, who else is the inquiry hearing from today?
0: Well, the inquiry is also heard from the Australian Jewish Association. Now, it calls itself a centre-right organisation within the Jewish community, sort of separate from the Executive Council of Australian Jewry, which is the peak body, but certainly talks about the role that it plays as a sort of a, you know, it says that some of the other bodies are non-partisan, whereas this particular organisation likes to sort of focus on centre-right values in what it says. And so basically we've heard from Robert Gregory, and he is the CEO of the Australian Jewish Association, and he was asked about whether the community security group, this volunteer-run organisation, should be armed with guns, because at the moment they don't have those sort of capabilities or authority to carry guns. Now, this was something that came up previously during the Royal Commission. Senior New South Wales Police saying that they did not feel comfortable giving the community security group these types of powers. But Robert Gregory said it was something that should be seriously considered.
2: For the Jewish community, people are not going to feel safe attending events in this situation, and it's sad, unless there's armed protection. So if the police can be there, that's great, but they can't be all the time. And even if they can be, it's a huge cost on taxpayers, it's a cost on police resources. So when we have a communal organisation that is willing to protect the community, that is trained and anyway present, I think it just makes sense that you allow them to have the capabilities to protect the community.
1: And Gavin, the Royal Commission will begin a new block of hearings tomorrow. What can we expect?
0: Yeah, Rhiannon, so this today has really been a continuation of Block 5, which began in Melbourne last week, really looking at security issues. Tomorrow will turn its attention to guidance and training as part of what's going to be Block 6, hearing Block 6, going to be looking at training and education around anti-Semitism and how that could be better improved in different pillars of society, whether it be through the healthcare sector or schools and the arts and creative industry. So that will take us through to the end of the week. And then there'll be yet another hearing block early next week, which will be looking at protests and policing.
1: Gavin, we really appreciate the update. Thank you.
0: Thanks, Rhiannon.
1: This is ABC News Radio. I'm Rhiannon Elston, making news. Victorian Premier Jacinta Allen's deputy, Ben Carroll, says he'll put his hand up to become the state's next Labor leader. It comes after a delegation of Labor MPs met with the Premier to urge her to resign and told her she's lost the majority support of caucus. Overseas, German authorities say the suspect in the deadly Berlin Pride attack that left one person dead and 29 injured has been fatally shot by police during a confrontation. Officials say the attack in the Tiergarten Park was likely a terror attack. And more than 300,000 people have been told to leave their homes in Spain and France due to intense wildfires. Multiple blazes in southwestern France are closing in on the city of Bordeaux. Well, US President Donald Trump has sat down to dinner with what he calls the fake news media over the weekend. It comes 3 months after the original White House correspondents' dinner was cut short when a gunman opened fire near a security checkpoint at the event. Journalists, White House officials and President Trump returned for take two at the weekend.
3: This is really the largest group of Trump derangement syndrome people ever put together at one time, I suspect. Some of you are lucky that our last dinner was cut short because I had brought with me what would possibly have been, I'm telling you, I had something I was going to go after you.
1: That was U.S. President Donald Trump, who in a rambling speech veered from

0: condemning political violence to taking personal pot shots at journalists awarded for their work on the night. Katie Balls is the Washington editor for the UK Times and was in the room.
1: Whatever you may think of him, I've spoken to people who have no time for Donald Trump's politics, but they will say he is funny. And there is something about him which, compared to lots of politicians, means you're more likely to turn the volume up, as opposed to your traditional politician speech. But what was quite interesting was, I think maybe the idea of having these kind of set pre-written comedy material. I mean, halfway through, he was stopping some of the jokes saying, who wrote this one? You know, his team had clearly had quite an effort. It didn't quite play to his style. But I also think the speech is pretty wide-ranging. And of course, there are various pot shots at the media. His point was there would have been even more had the attempted assassination not happened a few months ago when the dinner was paused, and therefore had come to be quite nice and friendly. I'm not sure everyone in the room, particularly the journalists he singled out, thought he was being nice and friendly.
2: Let's have a listen to one soundbite of the president's speech.
3: Just like my presidency, the second time is always better. It's always better. And the third time will be better yet. I'm only kidding.
2: How would you describe the relationship between the press corps and the president at the moment at the White House?
1: I think it's always a strange relationship between Donald Trump and the US press, but I think it is different in the first term to the second term. Now, I've only been in DC in the second term, but I think there has been an attempt by the White House press corps

0: if it was huge, it was very dysfunctional in terms of the number of leaks. There are still leaks, but it's not quite on the scale of the first term. And I think that there has been an effort to try and take him a bit more seriously in the coverage. And I also think that speaks to his presence at the dinner. In the first term, Trump didn't speak at that dinner once. He effectively boycotted it, seeing as a sign of the worst of DC, this incestuous relationship within the establishment between the press and politicians before him, and he'd obviously promised to drain the swamp. I think this time around, he, you know, what lots of journalists will praise him on is how he, you know, is often taking questions, you know, whether it's briefings, whether it's the traveling pool, or whether it's just picking up his phone to random numbers, something he jokes about in his speech. Of course, there's another question, which is, does like a 30-second phone call get you the scrutiny, you know, that you want to have from an interview? But certainly, I think that the US press corps have come to kind of work out how to deal with him a bit better. That said, the event took place on a week where, you know, various US journalists have been threatened with subpoenas for things they were writing, a threat that the White House later walked back from. But it means it's still a very tempestuous relationship.
1: Just briefly, Katie, also at this dinner is the presentation of journalism awards to members of the press corps. We had this situation of Wolf Blitzer from CNN reading the citations for these awards, which were about the excesses of the Trump presidency while President Trump was sitting about a metre and a half away. One journalist in particular, Caitlin Collins, received one of the awards. The president she has long targeted her. He called it a fake award. Let's have a listen.
2: But she's a young, attractive woman. She never smiles. I said, Caitlin, do you have a smile? Smile. You have a nice position. You're at CNN fake news. You should be a happy person. So smile, Caitlin. Just smile.
1: That's the president there who compared Caitlin Collins to a transgender influencer. How did all that go down?
0: Certainly, when he targeted Caitlin Collins, but also that was a section where he was going for individual journalists, but I think particularly on Caitlin Collins and this idea of a woman has to smile, the mood did turn more tense. And there wasn't heckling or booing. I think there was a sense that everyone kind of there had decided there was some kind of truce, but it certainly turned pretty tense. And, you know, there was some tutting from various tables of what was being said. You know, and this is a criticism Donald Trump has made of Caitlin Collins before, I think when she's been in the pool and so forth. But yeah, it did not land very well in the room. And I think there was also a slightly awkward moment before the jokes, but as you say, they were giving out these awards and Trump is kind of having to present the awards to the individuals. And one of the awards was to Wall Street Journal reporters for a story about Donald Trump and Epstein, which he had sued the publication over. And he was kind of throwing his hands in the air. So it was all a little bit surreal. And there were also some moments of comedy almost because of how strange it was to be giving an award to someone you've also tried to launch a lawsuit against.
3: And that was Katie Bulls, the Washington editor for The Times. Well, construction workers in three states have been exposed to levels of silica dust above the workplace standard, which can cause silicosis and lung cancer. The ABC can now detail the extent of the breaches that some project contractors, workplace regulators and government departments have fought to keep secret. Investigative reporter Antonia O'Flaherty reports.
4: They're the mega infrastructure projects keeping Australia's biggest cities moving. But the dusty work of building them can expose workers to the risk of silicosis.
5: We're talking about thousands of workers, and many of those workers can be overexposed to silica dust.
4: Occupational hygienist Kate Cole has spent years fighting to get access to air monitoring data.
5: If they want to keep this information secret, it must be for a reason.
4: Ms. Cole says her analysis shows tunnellers were exposed to silica dust above the workplace standard at least 55 times.
5: The highest exposures on the Cross River Rail project was more than 10 times the exposure standard.
4: In New South Wales, Ms. Cole pressed Parliament to compel contractors and the regulator to release air monitoring for 8 years of tunnelling across 12 projects.
5: The highest exposures were to roadhead operators without cabins, and

0: Their silica dust exposures were on average around 70 to 80 times the exposure standard.
1: Former tunneler Liam Carew spent 20 years underground. At 46, he's now been diagnosed with silicosis and progressive massive fibrosis.
2: I struggle to breathe, even walking any longer than a kilometre. My kids, you know, I worry about them and want to be around for them long term.
1: On Melbourne's Metro Tunnel, leaked WorkSafe improvement notices show in September 2020, six workers were exposed to unsafe levels, two employees breathing in dust 10 times the limit.
3: Contractors and regulators say safety is their top priority and they'll continue to monitor and mitigate dust. But there are growing calls for authorities to lower the workplace standard.
0: The legal limit itself is not actually protecting these workers from silicosis and lung cancer.
1: A problem once buried, now coming to light.
4: Antonia O'Flaherty reporting there. Well, it's time now for all the latest in sport, and Fraser Fyfe is with us again. Fraser, it's been another golden run for Team Australia in Glasgow overnight.
5: Yeah, indeed, Rhiannon, and part of that coming in the pool, Australian swimmer Cam McAvoy. He's led an all-Australian podium in the 50-metre freestyle at the Com Games, headlining another dominant night for the Dolphins in Glasgow. The world record holder set a new Games record of 20.97 seconds to beat home compatriots Flynn Southam and Jamie Jack. McAvoy's told ABC Sport it was a remarkable team achievement.
6: We clean sweat the podium. Traditionally, we haven't really been a 50-metre nation, and now we're winning every medal. And the times the boys did, that would medal at every international comp, regardless of that's the Olympics, the world champs, so it's incredible.
5: Australia claimed four other swimming golds on the third night of finals with Tim Hodge, Iona Anderson, Lani Pannister and the men's 4x200m relay team all topping the podium. And Brianna Scott has taken silver in the women's all-round artistic gymnastics. Well, the AFL has confirmed Western Australia will host State of Origin fixtures again in 2027 and 2029. South Australia will take on WA at Perth Stadium early next year, off the back of this year's sold-out clash between the Black Swans and Victoria. SA will then host Victoria at Adelaide Oval in 2028, before the event returns to Perth in 2029 for a clash between WA and Victoria. AFL Chief Executive Andrew Dillon says the success of Origin's return this year will only increase the appetite among fans and players.
7: No one really knew what the game was going to be like, and what we saw was actually footy at its finest. The ball moved around, and so I think so quickly it was a quick game. Lots of scoring. So I think what we'll see is, you know, there'll be a different build-up for the players.
5: Meanwhile, St Kilda are awaiting the results of scans on Max King's hamstring after the forward left the ground during the third quarter of the side's win over North Melbourne on Sunday. King was making his return after being sidelined for over 750 days, primarily with a knee injury. The club is expecting to find out the extent of the 26-year-old latest hamstring complaint later today. Well, the first half onslaught has helped Cronulla to a big win over Manly in round 21 of the NRL at Brookvale Oval. The Sharks dominated, leading 30-6 at the break, eventually running out 48-12 winners. Nico Hines scored a try and converted 8 from 8. Cronulla's Siosifa Fatalakai says the run home is crucial to the side's premiership hopes.
8: We've got a solid period now. We don't get any more breaks, but it's just got to be... Everyone's just got to dig in, and we've got to be gritty. Got to be tough, got to be selfish and give ourselves to the team and put our best foot forward every week.
5: Meanwhile, St George Illawarra has been left rooted to the bottom of the ladder after a 38-18 home loss to Gold Coast. And Australian Lucas Herbert has set a new mark for the lowest score at a LIV Golf event on his way to victory in England. Herbert finished on 30 under par to finish ahead of Englishman Tyrrell Hatton and American Bryson DeChambeau, with fellow Aussie Cam Smith in fourth. The win is Herbert's second for the year and follows on from his excellent showing at the British Open, where he finished in sixth.
9: I was playing great last week. I just wanted to carry the form into this week, and I don't think I could have carried it any better. You know, two of the best players of our generation pushing me here. If that's not my best stuff, it's pretty close to it. That's a hell of a lot of fun. I'm ecstatic.
5: And finally, McLaren's Lando Norris has claimed his first win of the Formula One season at the Hungarian Grand Prix as his Australian teammate Oscar Piastri failed to finish. A brilliant start saw Piastri take the early lead from third on the grid, but he was then caught behind back markers after a pit stop, had a collision with Carlos Sainz before retiring with gearbox failure on lap 56. The British driver's win is the first for McLaren this season, the reigning world champion finishing ahead of Max Verstappen and Mercedes championship leader Kimi Antonelli. Rhiannon.
4: Fraser, thanks very much for the update. Well, let's get a check of the finance screens now. Australian shares are strongly up today off the back of that news that Iran and the US have paused retaliatory strikes for now. The All Ords is currently up 1.1%. The ASX 200 also up 1.1%. One Aussie dollar currently buying 69.9 US cents. The weather. Brisbane, a couple of showers for you today and a top of 21. Partly cloudy in Sydney, 19. Canberra heading for 14, a mostly sunny day. Staying dry in Melbourne, your maximum today is 16. Hobart also heading for 16 and Adelaide mostly sunny for you, 17. Perth, partly cloudy, 19 and Darwin, 31, a sunny day. Well, it's time now for a news update with Sacham Weinstein. Sacham, hello.
10: Hi, Rhiannon. Victorian Premier Jacinta Allan has written to Labor's State Secretary indicating she will fight any challenge to her leadership. In the letter, Ms. Allan says she intends to be a candidate for the party's leadership in the event an election is required. Victoria's Deputy Premier Ben Carroll's confirmed he will run for Victorian Labor leadership and has spoken to Ms. Allan this morning. Over 300,000 people have been told to evacuate in France and Spain as the worst wildfires since World War II continue to rage. A blaze near the Spanish capital Madrid has been declared the biggest in the country's history. Reports in the Israeli media say the government's security cabinet has approved legal measures to allow the entry of an international force into Gaza, as stipulated in the US-brokered ceasefire deal. An unnamed Israeli official has told several outlets that the cabinet has approved immunity for the International Stabilization Force, but they say the entry of each of its members will require the approval of Israeli Prime Minister Benjamin Netanyahu. Ukrainian authorities say recent Russian strikes across the country have killed at least six people. Ukrainian emergency services say two people died, including a nine-year-old child, in an attack on a supermarket in the northern city of Chernihiv. Meanwhile, Russia says areas of Ukraine under Moscow's control have also come under attack, with four people killed in a Ukrainian drone strike in the Russian-occupied city of Khalivka. The family of a WAPRI man who died after being forcibly restrained by two police officers in an Alice Springs supermarket last year is hoping a new court process will lead to more transparency over his death. Kumanjai White's family was told in May that the NT's Department of Public Prosecutions would not be pursuing any charges over his death, saying they believed it had no reasonable prospect of conviction. Lawyers for the family are now asking the Supreme Court for the decision-maker's identity to be revealed. And the president of a Sikh temple north of Adelaide says almost everything there was destroyed in a large fire last night. Crews are still extinguishing hotspots and monitoring the Port Wakefield Road site. The Virginia Temple provided groceries and other services to the community. And that's the latest from the newsroom. I'll be back in about half an hour's time.
4: Sacham, thank you.
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4: I'm Rhiannon Elston. It's great to be with you here on News Radio this Monday, the 27th of July. Coming up, Victoria's Premier Jacinta Allan vows to stand firm against any challenge as her deputy Ben Carroll says he'll contest the leadership. We'll have all the latest details on that. Plus, are you a Wham fan?
12: I don't want your freedom. I remember us coming off stage and thinking, wow, that song, I think, did something.
4: A new documentary on the British pop stars is coming out tomorrow. We'll tell you what it contains very soon. First, though, Victoria's Deputy Premier Ben Carroll has told the Premier, Jacinta Allan, he will throw his hat into the ring to become the Labor leader. In a statement, he's said it wasn't an easy decision, but the stakes at the upcoming election are simply too high. A delegation of Labor ministers and MPs met with Jacinta Allan earlier this morning, urging her to step down, but the Premier has refused to go down without a fight. Both Premier Allan and her deputy Ben Carroll are sitting in a cabinet meeting together, and the ABC's radio's Raf Epstein explains how the extraordinary events unfolded this morning.
13: The Premier's in a cabinet room with her cabinet, So that includes the man, Ben Carroll, who's told her she's going to challenge her for her job. It includes ministers who, before Cabinet, went along to her and said, look, you've got to quit. She told them they should resign. They told her she should resign. They are now supposedly sitting around the Cabinet table. Normally, they'd be considering how to actually run the state that they've been governing for most of this century. I mean, it must be quite an extraordinary Cabinet meeting. It really is. It's like two cars driving at each other on a road. Neither are willing to make way.
14: Mm. So she does, though, seem quite defiant this morning, saying, you know, the intention is not to stand down. Where do you think this confidence is coming from for her?
13: Well, she's always been rock solid in her belief about her own abilities. I think she and her allies also feel that the people who are instigating this and doing this, that it's about petty factional squabbles, that they have never provided her with the clear air, that an alternative wouldn't make any difference anyway, that it's all about the performance of the government. I should say, it's all about the track record of the government. That's what they will be running on. Where does the confidence come from? She's been in Parliament since Labor surprised the coalition and won a big swag of regional seats in the last century. She's been there ever since. She was alongside Dan Andrews the whole way through. She's been in charge of the major transport projects that are now such a focus of the corruption allegations. So she is 100% identified with practically everything this Labor government wants to talk about and say, look, we can give you more of this. The key thing that would change if Ben Carroll were to be successful, the first thing that would happen is we'd have a royal commission called for by a Labor government into the Labor government's supervision of all of these allegations of corruption in the construction industry. Mm. So they are definitely at loggerheads.
14: Yeah, so despite what we just heard from the Deputy Premier, Ben Carroll, only a month ago, saying that he wouldn't be contesting, he is from the far-right faction, he has advised the Premier that he intends to be a candidate for the leadership, you know, in the event of a spill. Is a spill now absolutely going to happen?
13: I don't think anyone can predict, actually, the next 24 hours. I think you said far right, too. I think we'll just say right faction.
14: Oh, excuse me. Excuse me. From the right faction. Excuse me.
13: My guess would be the Premier wants to see a show of hands in caucus. They're due to meet 10 o'clock tomorrow morning, all of the Labor reps in the Victorian Parliament, 10 a.m. Melbourne time. Her supporters the whole way through have been very confident that the challengers don't have the numbers. The challengers dispute that. There were some factional chiefs who met last night here in Melbourne. The Premier and her allies have always said, look, they're not the right factional people you need to be talking to. They are not the people that actually control the factions. Don't forget, Jacinta Allan is there, not because she won an election, but Dan Andrews resigned. The left are dominant in Victoria as they are in the federal parliament. The left handed the leadership from Dan Andrews to Jacinta Allan. And Jacinta Allan and her backers still say they are in control of the left faction. What's interesting about the delegation of people, of ministers and MPs who went to see the Premier before Cabinet, that included some of the ministers I was really keeping my eye on as the swing votes within the Cabinet. There's a real change among those ministers who went to see Jacinta Allan. They haven't been willing in the past to say, look, it's time to move on. They are now willing to do that. But Jacinta Allan's pretty confident that they don't have the numbers in caucus. I will say this as well. The plotters, if I can call them that, they are very confident. When you speak to them on the phone, they are very sure that if it does go to a vote of caucus, they will have the numbers. But the reason Jacinta Allan's holding on, all of those changes that were instigated because of the Rudd-Gillard-Rudd revolving door, it would mean that if Jacinta Allan does decide to stay, does decide to contest, the vote goes to the members. And over, what, 4, 5, 6 weeks, there would be a contest that would ask every rank-and-file Labor member who they want to lead the Labor Party and thus the state. Keep in mind, if that takes 6 weeks, we're 12 weeks away from caretaker mode. Mm. So it's this extraordinary standoff, just as Victorians are focusing on who they might vote for in November.
14: So for people who don't necessarily understand what this leadership challenge could look like, you outlined there it could be not just days but weeks. The actual mechanics of this is that the state could be finding out its leader not necessarily in the next few days but potentially in the next 6 weeks.
13: The plotters' intention was always to hold that prospect up to Jacinta Allan and say, look, You don't have the support of the Labor people in Parliament. Do you really want to test the support of Labor people outside the Parliament if you don't have people inside Parliament supporting you? They always thought, and I don't know why they thought this, by the way, they always thought, oh, Jacinta Allen would fold her tent and go away. If anybody has ever known anything about Jacinta Allen, and these are people who are quite critical of her and people who love her and think she's fantastic, she was never going to give up. She's never said publicly or privately, she's never given any hint that she would give up. The plotters were all...

0: always convinced that they could stare her down and essentially embarrass her into resigning. It hasn't happened yet. It could happen before 10 o'clock tomorrow, but I haven't heard an indication from anybody close to the Premier that she's anywhere near doing that. And just the fact some ministers came along, said you've got to go, and she said, you know what, you should resign. By the way, off we go, we're having cabinet. That doesn't sound to me like someone who's going to give up easily. Mm. And this party now has to consider the prospect that while they're fighting amongst themselves, they're also preparing for an election and asking people to vote for them. It's an unholy mess. Mm. It could all resolve itself. Who knows? Maybe one of them backs down. But I don't see any prospect of that yet.
1: And just in the 10 seconds that we've got left, Raph, in a couple of words, how are people living in Victoria, the ones that you're speaking to on radio, feeling about all of this?
0: Confused, angry, upset, bewildered, surprised. There's a range of responses. I think no one can quite believe it's happening.
2: And that was the ABC's Raph Epstein speaking there with Kath Robinson. The British pop stars Wham made history in 1985 by becoming the first Western band to perform their music in China. Some footage from the time has been buried for decades, but is to be released in a new documentary, which is released in cinemas worldwide tomorrow. It's called Wham! 10 Days in China, and it tells the story of George Michael and Andrew Ridgeley staging two concerts in Beijing. Here's a taste of that.
3: Two young men in a sort of geopolitical situation.
4: You're not really going to come in and ask us about our opinions, are you?
3: Wham's timing was exquisite.
5: There was a hunger in China for connection with the West.
2: Well, at the time, Wham was fairly unknown in China and people weren't sure what to make of them or their music. The BBC's Anita Anand spoke to Pepsi, one of the backing singers, about the tour that changed history.
6: As far as memory goes, it's not visual for me. It's like a feeling. You know, we were in a culture that we'd never been in before. Also, we did feel that we were being scrutinized. You know, wherever we went, we were, like, looked at, like, we were in the market and people were looking at us thinking, why are you wearing those lovely green hats with the red star? We really felt totally out of our own culture. For us, the first song, going on stage, seeing the audience, usually we're usually met with, like, a barrage of applause and loud screams, but there was nothing. And it was bright lights. We went on stage and we were almost like stopped in our tracks because it was so strange. We were not getting a response from the audience other than the audience that were very far back, right up at the auditorium where they were like dancing. And I think they were sort of foreigners from the embassy or whatever. So they were kind of letting loose at the back. But unfortunately, they were marched out. They were told not to do that. So we were not getting the reaction that we were usually used to.
7: Were you aware of what a historic occasion it was? You know, the first Western band to go to communist China. Did you feel like ambassadors? Did you feel like trailblazers?
6: We just thought another show, another country. But, you know, there was strategy involved regarding doing the China gig because by doing China, it meant the world's lens were on us.
7: One thing that you may not be aware of is just how many Chinese say that was the moment that hearts and minds opened and that they were first introduced to this beat that didn't make any sense, these people who they didn't understand, and a music that they were unfamiliar with.
6: For Shirley and I on tour with Wham in China, we were literally two peas in a pod, like moving around because it just felt very, very strange.
2: And the BBC's Anita Anand, they're speaking to Pepsi, one of the Wham backing singers, about that 1985 China tour that's the subject of a new documentary about the band out tomorrow. Well, it's time now for today's episode of News Daily.
8: Is AI making us dumber? Are we starting to rely on it to think for us? Today, Stephen Shaw.

0: from the University of Pennsylvania on his research into cognitive surrender, AI and your brain. I'm Sam Hawley on Gadigal Land in Sydney. This is ABC News Daily. Stephen, you teach at a university, a place of learning, so you get to witness how AI is changing how we learn and think in real time. Just tell me about AI use among your students. What do you see?
1: Sure, yeah. So almost all the students are using AI for everything, I would say, right? They have a nickname for each one of them, a chat, you know, for ChatGPT. I talked to chat today. It's pervasive, and it's been very interesting to see how students have integrated AI into their learning processes or how they use it for different types of assessment. I hadn't taught for a few years, and I noticed a big difference in the way that students were communicating to me via email, a lot more formal and verbose, I think. And then obviously you see things like the M dash in there. And then with assessments, I would say the bottom end, the low end of student performance has gone away because basically students, if they are under time constraints or maybe are juggling a lot of different priorities, they can, you know, have AI do the work for them and come up with something pretty good.
0: Well, okay, and I'm guessing your students think AI is a pretty useful tool, just as a student would have felt when, the calculator was invented or the internet. It just kind of makes things a bit easier.
1: Yeah, it can make things very easy. And I'll also say many of my students were doing, separately from in my course, for example, amazing things with AI, like starting businesses and doing things that they would never have been able to do before AI. But I also know simultaneously that in the classroom, you know, at least some percentage of students are basically using it to do a substantial amount of the work, I would say.
0: All right. So, Stephen, you've also been having a pretty deep look into how the use of AI changes how people think, how it can reshape our reasoning. Now, you conducted an experiment with 1,300 guinea pigs, people. So tell me, what did you do?
1: Yeah, so we had participants come into the lab, and we also did it online, and answer a set of logic and reasoning problems. It's called the cognitive reflections task. It's a sort of a well-known psychological task. I mean, it involves these, like I said, logic and reasoning problems, a little bit of math in them. And what's key about that task is that there is sort of an initial intuitive answer that pops to mind after you read the question, and that's the wrong answer, right? And you have to deliberate a little bit and think a little bit slowly to come up with the right answer. But all you need to do is read the question, sort of recheck, and you'll know that first answer is incorrect. So that's a key characteristic of the task. And then our experimental group, we basically just said, okay, now you have access to ChatGPT. Here's a ChatGPT terminal here. You can use it if you want to, but you don't have to use it, right? Mm-hmm. And it's the same CRT task. And what we saw is a lot of participants used the AI during the task, over 50% of the time. And what participants didn't know is that we manipulated experimentally whether or not ChatGPT would give them the correct or the incorrect answer if they consulted AI about that specific question. So that allowed us to see, you know, how much participants were relying on AI to get their answers. And what we saw is that even when AI was giving them incorrect information, the participants were adopting those answers and then taking them on as their own and submitting them.
0: Yeah, and you found that in 80% of the cases, when participants chose to consult ChatGPT, they actually went with the wrong answer.
1: Yeah. And that's that number's from experiment one. Yeah. Basically, you know, once participants chose to go to the chat, consult AI, they were quite likely to adopt the information from AI and take that answer regardless of whether it was correct or incorrect.
0: And you call that cognitive surrender. So just explain that.
1: Yeah, so we coined the term cognitive surrender, and it's the adoption of AI outputs without verification. Mm-hmm. So following what AI gives you or tells you what to do without sort of thinking about it very much or giving it much scrutiny.
0: Wow, so that's someone surrendering their thoughts to AI. They're

0: letting AI think for them?
1: Exactly. I mean, that's the question is, I mean, if you're adopting or just doing what ChatGPT tells you, you know, where is the work being done? Where is the thinking being done? Mm. And that's part of sort of the theoretical contribution of our paper is just to talk about how that, you know, locus of control, the agency is being transferred over to AI in the case of cognitive surrender.
0: Well, let's consider now, Stephen, what is actually going on in someone's brain when they surrender to AI. Now, you point to three types of thinking, so let's just run through those. First of all, the first is fast intuition. So what is that and who came up with that?
1: Yeah, so this is the sort of classic dual process theory. There's several theories of reasoning, but most famously is by Daniel Kahneman, right? And you've got thinking fast and slow. And so as you mentioned, there's sort of system one, which is fast and intuitive. That's that first answer or action, you know, that might come to mind when you're reasoning or thinking about something. And then there's system two, which mm-hmm. is more analytical, slower, more deliberative. And so those two systems map to the two types of answers that participants could have come up with on their own in our task, right? Intuitive or deliberative, fast or slow, system one or system two. Mm-hmm. And one of the core arguments we make in our paper is that AI is so pervasive and can do all of these sort of domain A-specific thinking type tasks, right? These are sort of thinking machines, artificial intelligence, that we believe that, you know, now this pervasiveness of AI warrants what we call system three, artificial mm-hmm. cognition, that can go alongside systems one and systems two. You know, systems one and two are in the brain, you know, evolved, whereas system three is designed and external, automated and data-driven, but performs the same sorts of artificial cognitions as systems one and two.
0: Wow. Okay. And so system three, which you've come up with, is artificial thinking.
1: Yeah.
0: Outside of the brain.
1: Exactly. Yeah.
0: All right. So does it then override the first two thinking phases altogether?
1: It sort of depends how you use system three, I think. If you're still engaging system two in your decision-making and then you're strategically offloading tasks to AI, right? So you've got some deliberative thought and you're saying, I'm going to intentionally use AI for this element of cognition, right? That's what we call cognitive offloading. Mm. Whereas if you aren't engaging deliberative thinking, and then you're deferring outsourcing your thinking to AI, or that's what we call cognitive surrender. So whether or not artificial thinking overrides, you know, systems one or two depends on, you know, how you're engaging system three.
0: Okay, but if you used all systems at once, so you adopt AI, but of course you still put thought, fast thought, and also deliberate thought, which, yeah, you know, complex decision-making into the whole mix, you could come up with a much better result, right?
1: Yeah, absolutely. I mean, particularly, let's say, for analyzing large data sets, you know, very quickly, you can't really do that with your own critical thinking. But if you are careful about how you manage that data and prompt system three, let's say, you can extend your line of reasoning with augmented data analysis, let's say.
0: But at this point, I mean, you've got students. How many students would be just using system three, that is artificial thinking?
1: Well, that's a tough question to answer, how many. But I think what the key is that right now, with the way that AI is designed, right, it's sycophantic and it's fluent. It'll give you answers that are confident to just about any kind of question that you ask it. With the technology that's available 24/7 like that, there are going to be students who, some non-zero percentage of students who will engage in cognitive surrender just because it's available and it's easy to do and they could, you know, spend their time doing something else.
0: All right. Well, Stephen, let's consider then what happens if we do switch to System 3 too often, I guess. AI is progressing so quickly.

0: deeply, but I guess your message is that we need to understand how it can change the way that we think.
1: Yeah, I mean, we don't necessarily need to be scared of cognitive surrender. You use the word reshape. I like that word reshape a lot, right? We're entering a new era of thinking and

0: decision-making. And System 3 is part of that, right? And so we have to have the right vocabulary to discuss issues, and we have to understand the risks involved with cognitive surrender. But there are both risks and opportunities of engaging in cognitive surrender. And so it's becoming more and more clear that our cognitive capabilities are changing, and we may de-skill ourselves in certain areas or never skill in certain areas, but hopefully we can also gain some of these opportunities and adapt and augment our thinking as well.
1: So we need to know when to accept and when to override AI-generated results. But how do we actually do that? Just give me an example.
0: Certainly, you know, in a student or a learning context, if you want to learn something and you want to become better at it, or if you want to gain a skill, if you're engaging in cognitive surrender during the learning process or while you're gaining that skill, right, you're not the one learning. The AI is learning and the AI is, you know, doing that skill. So you won't learn those things or develop that skill. And there's a growing body of research, I would say, particularly in the education space. There's some Wharton colleagues of mine, for example, that look at high school students. And, you know, in those studies, when participants have unaided, high school students have unaided access to AI, their performance goes up. They look quite good on paper. They get better grades or do better on these math problems than the students who don't have access to AI. But when you then take away AI, take away System 3 later and test those two groups, the individuals who relied and had access to AI perform actually much worse than the brain-only condition because they didn't actually learn anything. That performance, that math was being done by the AI, right?
1: Okay, well, Stephen, I guess the real question is, though, is there a risk that AI could make us dumber? And is it already doing that?
0: I mean, I'm hesitant to say that AI is making us dumber. You know, we're going through a rapid technological transition. And as we talked about before, right, AI is reshaping this cognitive ecology of how we reason, how we think, and how we make decisions. And so during transitions, I mean, transitions are challenging and some things are lost and some things are gained. And so is there a risk that AI will make us dumber? Yes, I think there is a risk, right? I mean, if we have people just blindly following what AI tells them, they're not even thinking for themselves, right? And that's kind of part of the definition of being dumb, I guess, right? Even if AI is telling them very smart things to do, they're not thinking independently, and that's not really their own autonomy or agency. But I think, you know, we just have to be intentional and careful about how we use AI ourselves in our day-to-day, and hopefully policymakers will pay attention to behavioral science and the science that's coming out around use of AI, and we can implement effective policies in education, law, medicine that help us fight the rise of cognitive surrender in areas that we see as uniquely human.
2: And that was Stephen Shaw, postdoctoral researcher at the University of Pennsylvania's Wharton Marketing School. He was speaking there with Sam Hawley. Well, in the next minute or so, you're about to hear a loud noise on your mobile phone or maybe your smartwatch or tablet. Now, that is a test of AusAlert, which is a new national warning system that will soon be used to alert Australians during major incidents like bushfires, floods, cyclones, or during security incidents. Now, it is just a test as the federal government looks at how the system works before its formal rollout later this year. Laura Chilingirian will be with you soon, and she'll be looking at how well it all worked. Right now, though, let's check the finance screens. The All Ords is up today 1.1%. The ASX 200 also up 1.1%. One Aussie dollar currently buying 69.9 US cents. In terms of the weather, a shower or two expected in Brisbane today and a top of 21. Sydney, 19, your maximum, a partly cloudy day. Canberra heading for 14, mostly sunny. 16, your top in Melbourne, partly cloudy. Hobart, a similar story there, 17. for you right now. That is your maximum, a cloudy day. Adelaide also heading for 7.

18, mostly sunny, staying dry in Perth today, just 19 the top for you today, and Darwin 31 with clear skies. That's all from me for today. It's time now for a news update.

0: ABC News, hello, I'm Satyam Weinstein. A 10-second alert has just sounded on all compatible mobile phones in Australia as part of a test of a new national emergency warning system. The AusAlert system is set to go live in October and will be used to warn Australians of imminent danger like floods, bushfires and terrorist threats. States and territories will still be able to run their own warnings once the federal system launches. Adam Shearer from the South Australian Fire and Emergency Services Commission says the new system will save lives.
1: It could be for bushfires, could be for floods, could be for police emergencies or health emergencies, but it's another really good tool for us to have in our toolkits as emergency services to push out messaging to the community.
0: Victoria's Deputy Premier Ben Carroll has confirmed he'll run for Victorian Labor leadership. Georgia Lenton-Williams has the details.
2: In a social media statement, Ben Carroll said he'd informed the Premier, Jacinta Allen, he would nominate for the leadership of the Victorian Labor Party. He said a group of his colleagues had asked him to put his hand up. He added, it was not an easy decision, but it was clear Ms. Allen had lost the majority support of caucus and the stakes at the upcoming election were too high. A delegation of Labor MPs met with the Premier this morning to urge her to resign. The Premier has so far resisted, having written to the party's state secretary to say she will contest any leadership ballot, which is likely to take place tomorrow.
0: South Australia's recorded 7 new suspected cases of H5 bird flu in the state's southeast. 5 birds were found at South End Jetty near Beachport and 2 others were collected from Cape Jaffa and Port Macdonald. SA's Minister for Primary Industries says the 7 greater crested terns have been sent to a CSIRO lab in Geelong to confirm if they have the deadly virus. SA's Chief Vet, Skye Fruin, says it's too early to say if there's been local transmission.
3: So it's not a welcome development, but until we have that confirmatory testing and further genetic analysis, we will know more once we have that in the coming days.
0: More than 1,400 people are now confirmed to have died from Ebola in the Democratic Republic of Congo, with cases rising to 3,200. Health workers tackling the outbreak have held protests demanding 2 months of unpaid salaries, warning they can no longer battle the outbreak without government support. Health officials have also had to contend with security concerns across the epicentre of the outbreak in eastern Congo, where dozens of armed groups are operating. Authorities in the U.S. city of Seattle say at least 2 people have been killed and 5 others injured in a shooting at a major food festival in the heart of the city. Jono Wakely has the details.
4: Witnesses have reported hearing shots ring out at around 6 o'clock in the evening local time at the festival, which takes place near the Space Needle, a major landmark in the city. A vendor at the festival reported hearing multiple gunshots all at once before seeing parents grab their children and run to the exit. Shooting victims have been transported to a nearby hospital, which is treating them under partial lockdown. The Seattle Fire Department says a 2-year-old boy is among the injured and was taken to hospital in a stable condition. An investigation is underway, and police say there will be more information to come.
0: The federal government is expected to announce a new investment in developing biocontrols for feral rabbits today, with Australia's estimated 200 million feral rabbits developing immunity to the current biocontrols. $2.6 million will be spent developing a new strain of the Khaleesi virus to cull the population. CEO of the Invasive Species Council, Jack Goff, says it's welcome news after a lack of funding over recent years.
5: At all times, we need that investment in the next biocontrol for rabbits, because when they get out of control, the impacts on our environment and agriculture are incredibly large, and there is no other way to effectively manage them other than developing these biocontrols that we have at the moment.
0: Department store Myer has lifted its full-year sales and profits despite a tough second half. In a trading update ahead of its full-year results, Myer says it expects its operating gross profit would be around $1.6 billion, while sales would top $4 billion. Myer says trading through the second half of the financial year has been volatile due to sustained cost-of-living pressures. It says its bottom line has been hit hard by increased discounting and promotions to try to attract more customers. And a new report has found that 1 in 2 people living in Australia experience some form of social disconnection. The findings by charity Ending Loneliness Together also found that people aged 18 to 25 are the most digitally connected generation in history.

0: But they're also the loneliest age group in Australia, with one in four saying they suffer from loneliness. Experts say loneliness is linked to a wide range of negative health and social outcomes. ABC News.
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2: Good afternoon, Laura Chilingirian, coming to you from Gadigal, and thank you to Rhiannon Elston and the team for the past few hours. Coming up, Victoria's Premier Jacinta Allen indicates she intends to fight a leadership challenge that is expected tomorrow. The 21-year-old suspect in a deadly attack at Berlin Pride is shot dead by police. And did it give you a bit of a jump scare? The first national test of the AusAlert emergency warning system has been carried out. We'll check in on how it was received by people on the streets of Sydney. We'll check in with a reporter out there. But first, in what's been a fast-developing story today, the Victorian Labor government is about to be turned on its head. 4 months out from a state election, a delegation of Labor ministers and MPs have met with Victoria's Premier Jacinta Allen to urge her to step down. It's understood the state's Deputy Premier, Ben Carroll, has told Ms. Allen today that he will put up his hand to become Labor leader. Well, earlier this morning, Ms. Allen wrote to the Labor Party's State Secretary to indicate that she would fight any leadership challenge put before her. Well, let's find out what all this means with Dr. Zare Gazarian. He is a Senior Lecturer in Politics and International Relations at Monash University. Zare, good afternoon. Why has Jacinta Allen lost majority support of caucus?
3: Good afternoon, Laura. This is, as you point out, a very fast-moving story in Victorian politics, but it's something that we've seen on the horizon for quite some time. Really, when Jacinta Allen took over the premiership about 2.5 years ago, there was a sense of disquiet within the Labor Party, and her challenger today was one of those people who wanted to put his hand up at the time. So what we've seen is a string of poor opinion polls, a sense that the party is really struggling with some key policy challenges, including cost of living and crime. And now we have this situation where Labor is really scrambling to put itself in a better position to win the election than what they currently seem to be in.
2: What can Ben Carroll bring to Labor that Jacinta Allen can't?
3: There seems to be a sense that the Labor Party needs a bit of a refresh. Jacinta Allen has been, of course, a very prominent figure in Victorian politics for many years, having served under the previous Premier, Daniel Andrews. The challenges that she has now at the moment, though, are a continuation of the Andrews government's policy settings. So in Victoria, there's a very big set of projects going on around infrastructure, building. These have been subject to claims and allegations of ethics and integrity breaches. There's the issue of state debt, which goes back many years now, of course, as well as the rise of crime as an issue, as a political issue. It seems that changing the Premier may be a way of refreshing and starting to attack these sorts of policy challenges. Because one thing we've also seen in Victoria is that the current Premier has been somewhat hamstrung or unable to deal with these issues in a more stronger way. So the opponents of Jacinta Allen would hope that Ben Carroll, if he was to be the Premier, would make a new start and indicate to the electorate that the government is able to address these sorts of concerns.
2: Is this move a good idea 4 months out from the Victorian state election, Zare?
3: I wouldn't think so. I wouldn't think leadership speculation, leadership threats, challenges are a good thing for any political party, especially one that's been in government for almost 12 years, and especially for one that's facing the electorate within four months. So this is really a high-stakes moment. This is a full-blown leadership issue for the Labor Party, and it is remarkable as to how quickly the party has virtually unravelled from a very disciplined, well-organised and well-operating political party to a situation where we have now clear, crystallised divisions within the

0: party and different sorts of aspirations and ambitions for a new leader. So there's a lot that's going wrong for the Labor Party organisationally right now.
1: Now, the Premier, Jacinda Allen, has said she will fight any leadership challenge. So if she refuses to resign, what happens in this situation? Because I understand that it's not as easy as just replacing her, is it?
0: No, it's a very lengthy and drawn-out process, which, again, raises questions about how wise this move actually is. So for there to be a change in the Premier, there can be a straightforward way, and the Premier resigns and is replaced with another candidate if they are unopposed. But if the Premier, as she has indicated today, does contest a leadership spill and is confronted by another challenger, then we have a situation where neither candidate can be leader. There has to be an interim leader, as far as I'm aware. That interim leader will then have to preside over the party as there's a poll, an actual of members within the Labor Party, but also broader members of the party in the community. So there's the caucus votes as well as the broader organisational members of the party vote. And only then can a decision be made about who's going to be winning the leadership position. In essence, this will potentially go up to almost 2 months. And when we've got an election running in November, we can see what sort of problems this raises for Labor.
1: And at the end of the day, how is it looking in the polls? What would have happened if Labor didn't make any moves tomorrow, if there wasn't a leadership challenge? Could it win an election in 4 months from now the way it is?
0: It possibly could win because of the margin that it enjoyed at the 2022 election. For the coalition to win, it needs to win at least 16 seats in the 88, an additional 16 seats in the 88-seat chamber. So this is a significant number for any party to win in one go. The problem, however, has been the rise of One Nation, which has really thrown the traditional two-party measure just away. And so there is this concern within Labor that the right of centre voters are now easily outnumbering the left of centre in the electorate. And as a result, Labor would stand to lose some ground. Whether it would be enough to lose that number, I'm not so sure. But there's certainly lots of nervousness within Labor because some would think that it is destined to be on the losing end of the election later this year.
1: Okay, well, it'll be interesting to see how things play out over the next few days and weeks. Zari, thank you very much for your time.
0: Thanks so much for having me.
1: That's Dr. Zari Gazarian, who is a senior lecturer in politics and international relations at Monash University. Well, let's head to South Australia now, which has recorded 7 new suspected cases of the deadly H5 bird flu strain, including 5 in the same location. The cases were detected in Greater Crested Terns in the state's southeast. Reporter Thomas Kelsall has more.
2: Well, these 5 seabirds were all found along South Australia's limestone coast, which is about 4 hours southeast of Adelaide. One was found at Cape Jaffa, one was found at Port Macdonald, and 5 were found at the South End Jetty. And it's that cluster of 5 that has authorities most concerned, as that could indicate a case of local transmission of the H5 bird flu strain, which would be a first in Australia. So these 7 suspected cases have all been sent to the CSIRO for confirmatory testing to determine that it is indeed the H5 bird flu strain, and also to determine the transmission sequence here and if it was indeed a case of local transmission. Now, these 7 suspected cases come on top of 20 that have already been confirmed across the country. That includes 10 in WA, 7 in South Australia, 2 in New South Wales and 1 in Queensland. Now, we've heard that the H5 bird flu has spread rapidly across continents overseas, but authorities here in Australia aren't quite sure how that will translate in a local context. Here's what Chief Veterinary Officer Sky Fruin had to say earlier.
3: I think, as we've said in previous discussions around bird flus, we don't know what this is going to mean for Australia, but we are preparing for the worst. Based on what we've seen overseas, there has been really significant wildlife impacts in particular.
2: The government reassures us that there have been no detections in the local poultry industry and the risk to human health is still low. The government says it's also stepping up its bird flu surveillance along the limestone coast and expects to receive those tests from the CSIRO in the coming days.
1: The ABC's Thomas Kelsall reporting there. Let's take a look at the headlines. Victoria's Deputy Premier Ben Carroll has confirmed he will challenge Labor leader Jacinta Allen for the top job. There's been a shooting at a street food festival in the US city of Seattle, close to the landmark Space Needle. Details are still emerging, but police say there are multiple victims. South Australia's recorded 7 new suspected cases of H5 bird flu, and they'll be sent to the CSIRO for further testing. And in the AFL, St Kilda is waiting the results of scans on Max King's hamstring after the forward left the ground during the side's win over North Melbourne on Sunday. Germany now, and questions are being asked about how a 21-year-old man was able to carry out a deadly attack on a Berlin Pride festival at the weekend, despite having previously come to the attention of authorities there for his extremist Islamist ideology. A day after he ploughed a vehicle into a crowd of revellers, police located the suspect in one of the city's suburbs, where they say he was shot and killed after charging towards them with a knife. Nick Grimm reports.
4: It was over quickly. After a manhunt that lasted less than 24 hours, Special Operations Police located 21-year-old Abdul Balut in a garden allotment in a leafy Berlin residential area. Locals telling how police and emergency vehicles rapidly descended on the scene before they heard gunfire. This woman says, "We thought, what sort of shootout is this? We had no idea it was connected to the attack." Jon Iflander from Berlin Police telling the media the suspect died at the scene. During the apprehension, he approached our officers with a stabbing weapon, was stopped by our special operations unit using a firearm, and subsequently died. German authorities say the 21-year-old was an Islamic extremist who carried out an act of terror when he ploughed a minivan into a crowd who'd gathered for the closing event of Berlin's annual Pride celebrations. It's been reported he also attacked revelers with a machete. One person was killed and around a dozen were injured. German man Eric Müller witnessing the aftermath.
5: First, we didn't know what they happened. And then we saw many faces, sad faces, crying faces. Yesterday and the evening was a black and bad day for the whole community in Germany, European and the whole world. But I think we stay strong, stronger than before, and we help each other and we don't give up.
4: Vigils are being held as Germans gather to mourn and offer support to the victims of the attack and the wider LGBTQ plus communities as investigations get underway into how the attack could have happened. The offender is believed to have come to the attention of German authorities repeatedly in recent years after reportedly travelling to Syria and Lebanon, where he sought to join militant group Islamic State. Placed under arrest in both those countries, he was later convicted in Germany of preparing a serious act of subversive violence, classed as potentially dangerous, and sentenced to serve time in jail. But it appears he was subsequently released, media reports suggesting, as part of a de-radicalisation program.
6: Things seem odd from what we know right now, and unusually odd. And here, very obviously, something went wrong.
4: Hans-Jakob Schindler is a senior director at the Counter-Extremism Project and a former coordinator of the UN Security Council's Islamic State, Al-Qaeda and Taliban monitoring team. He's told Deutsche Welle there are now questions German security forces will need to answer.
6: Obviously, if all systems work as intended, attacks get prevented rather than happening. So there needs to be a very long and hard look at all elements. Why did the judiciary give him a probationary sentence? Why did the prevention specialist say he is apparently well adjusted? Mm. What did the security forces know and when and what did they do to make sure that he doesn't do violence. All of these things really need to be looked at and then assessed and see where we can get better.
4: But he acknowledges that counterterrorism forces face a complex security environment, leaving their resources stretched. Events like Berlin Pride facing threats from both Islamists and far-right extremist groups.

So now, in general, for any major event, you have a far larger number of individuals who threaten or are likely to attack the event than you have resources to monitor. So security forces anywhere in Germany will have to make very hard decisions of the group of individuals are potentially dangerous, which ones are more likely to actually, at this particular point, try something or not. You cannot arrest someone.

0: more concrete than just monitoring.
1: And Hans-Jakob Schindler points out monitoring any one individual suspect generally requires the services of around 20 security personnel. He argues the big tech platforms need to do more to alert authorities about individuals with extreme ideologies who pose a potential threat to the public.
2: Nick Grimm with that report. Laura Chilingirian here with you on ABC News Radio. Let's take you now to Sydney, but this is something that no doubt you would have heard run about 15 or 20 minutes ago now at the top of the hour. The new National Mobile Alert System, AusAlert. There was a trial run. If everything went to plan, you would have had a 10-second alarm go off on your phone. It was a siren, in fact. It was quite alarming, even though we knew it was coming, as well as some of the tablets and smartwatches also had this sound go off, along with a critical alert text message. Now, this nationwide test is a preview of what is going to be used in the future to warn people about emergencies such as bushfires, cyclones, and even terrorism threats. There are still some problems to iron out, of course, as it doesn't work on landlines or older phones. ABC reporter Declan Bowring hit the streets of Parramatta in Western Sydney to see how people have reacted to this AusAlert trial. Declan, how are you doing?
3: G'day, Laura. I'm well. It was an interesting place to stand when this trial happened because Parramatta Square in Western Sydney is very much a bit of a public plaza, but it's also where a major train station is in the city. It's where a lot of people go to work. It's a lot of white collar work here. There's a big public library that draws a big crowd, weekday crowd too. There's also quite a lot of noise already happening. So this area gets a bit of a wind tunnel already. There were a couple of buskers strumming away, and there's a Sydney Metro train construction site right next door to it, and it was making a bit of a racket as well. So I thought when standing here, there might be a small chance that people don't even hear it just because it pockets you. You might not even hear the phone in your pocket at this stage. But when those sirens did ring out, it was almost like, you know, the most annoying small birds were all going off all at once. It was very hard to ignore.
2: Wow. So how did people respond to it? Did everyone seem to know it was coming?
3: It was very much a collective scrambling of hands into pockets. But some people had their phones out already, and then they, you know, were confronted with the sound and that message. The people who I managed to speak to in the immediate aftermath said they did know what was going to happen. There was one person who didn't know it was going to happen. So out of my sample, I would say, you know, 90% of people said, yeah, we knew it was going to happen. So a couple of people forgot that it was going to be 2 o'clock, though. A few of them were familiar with what the sound was going to be. It sounds like that messaging sort of was getting across to people. So people did know they were to expect something. Maybe timing was the one bit that people may be slightly forgetting. But other than that, it seems to be people quite aware of what was going on.
2: So what actually happened at 2 o'clock? What was the kind of, you said it was quite loud, even though you didn't, you know, you thought it might have been drowned out by the rest of the sounds around, but what actually happened? Did people seem surprised?
3: I think people were just kind of like looking around saying like, oh, this is it. I guess it was a collective looking around, you know, the noise, you know, you hear everyone's. It was almost like you had 50 of these little sounds popping around, but maybe not one overwhelming big sound. Like, you know, you're like you might expect when you hear maybe an air raid siren or something of that kind. So it was a moment of, you know, it was also a bit of a great icebreaker for people. I think people were able to look around to someone next to them and be like, you got that too? What was interesting was I had the phone on airplane mode because I knew this was going to happen and I wanted to record what was going to happen. And so once I turned that off about 5 minutes later, then I got it. And I think I got more eyeballs than anyone before.
2: It went off again anyway.
3: It did. It's like it knew that I was going to miss it, so it kind of just delayed it. Sort of like when if I'd be on airplane mode, you take it off and suddenly all your text messages all land at the same time.
2: Oh, that's kind of concerning. We'll have to look into that a little bit more, Declan. Thank you so much and, enjoy the sunshine in Parramatta.
3: Thanks, Laura.
2: All the best. That is Declan Bowring there, our reporter out on the streets of Parramatta with the AusAlert system. I've got Fraser Fife here talking sport. Fraser, did your phone go off?
4: It did not. I had it on silent. I didn't have it on airplane mode and got nothing. And I've got both a smartwatch and a mobile. So I guess I'm going out in whatever bushfire or cyclone that will be coming in future. So I've got nothing and still got nothing. So
2: well, there's things to iron out, I guess.
4: Yes, indeed.

0: But yes, on the sporting front, yep. Things have been very successful at the Commonwealth Games for Australia. Swimmer Cam McAvoy has held the next generation after leading an all-Australian podium in the 50-metre freestyle. The world record holder set a new games record of 20.97 seconds to beat 21-year-old Flint Southam and 23-year-old Jamie Jack. McAvoy has told ABC Sport that Australia is entering a golden age of male sprinting.
1: Seeing the boys do that, it's really special. And not to take anything away from them, but back home, there's some people that weren't on the team that I know they're going to make some big improvements coming up. So the depth in Australia is really special for the men's sprint events, not just the 50, but the 100 as well. We're in a good spot, not only for LA, but Brisbane.
0: Tim Hodge, Lani Pallister, Iona Anderson and the men's 4x200m relay team also finished atop the podium to take Australia's gold medal tally to 17. And Brianna Scott took silver in the women's all-round artistic gymnastics. Meanwhile, Canberra sprinter Eddie Nketiah says that he's feeling excited but also nervous to be representing Australia at the Commonwealth Games. After originally representing New Zealand, where he was born, he's since switched to compete for Australia, where he's lived since he was 9. Nketiah says that he's hoping for a win in the 100 metres event at the track as he makes his Comm Games debut in the green and gold.
2: I want to do the best I can for Australia, and like the best that I can do is just hopefully I can get a medal, especially a gold medal, because it'll be just a beautiful thing for Australia and it'll be a beautiful thing for the sprinting history.
0: To the AFL, and South Australia's Premier says that the state returning to State of Origin football with Adelaide Oval set to host it in 2028. The State of Origin concept returned to the AFL this year, with the league confirming today that state-based competition will continue for at least the next 3 years. Western Australia will host SA next year for their first clash since 1998. Adelaide will host its first game against Victoria since 1999. Premier Peter Malinauskas says hosting visitors from interstate will be good for the economy.
3: I'm very grateful for the AFL, obviously, with the partnership they've got with the state government on a range of different areas. Grassroots footy, of course, gather round. But now to add to that list, State of Origin is yet another economic opportunity for our state.
0: Meanwhile, in the NRL, 5'8" Jaden Campbell has led Gold Coast to a 38-18 win over St George Illawarra in round 21. The result means the Dragons are now all but confirmed to finish with the wooden spoon for the first time in the joint venture's history. It's the Titans' first time that they've recorded back-to-back wins since round 4 last season, and Campbell says it's a big relief.
4: The last few years we've been winning games and then we can't back it up, so no, especially after last week's win, we had a big emphasis on showing everyone we're not the same team as the previous years. We wanted to get back-to-back wins, so hopefully we can keep flowing with a few more and finish the season well.
0: Elsewhere, Cronulla consolidated its spot in the top four by thrashing Manly 48-12. Meanwhile, in the NRLW, the Warriors had a narrow 14-12 win on the road over Parramatta. The Broncos beat the Newcastle Knights 30-12 in Brisbane, and the Sydney Roosters ran out 48-10 winners over West Tigers at Leichhardt Oval. And Slovenian Tadej Pogačar has confirmed his status as one of cycling's all-time greats by winning a record-equalling fifth Tour de France title. The 27-year-old crossed the line at Paris-Chamonix in the peloton to join Jacques Anquetil, Eddy Merckx, Bernard Hinault and Miguel Indurain in the endurance event's most successful male riders. It also marks the 27-year-old's third Tour win in succession. Jai Hindley was the best of the Aussie riders. He finished in 15th place overall. Laura.
5: Thanks very much for that, Fraser. Let's take a look at the weather in our capital cities right now. In Brisbane, it is 22 with a shower or two about for your Monday afternoon. 17 in Sydney right now and partly cloudy. 13 in Canberra, mostly sunny where you are. 13 and partly cloudy in Melbourne. In Hobart, currently 17 degrees and cloudy. A mostly sunny day in Adelaide. It's 16 right now. It's currently 17 in Perth, on the way to a partly cloudy 19. And in Darwin, it's currently 29 degrees, looking fine and sunny for your Monday afternoon. 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It is 2:30 Australian Eastern Standard Time, 2 o'clock in South Australia and in the centre of the country, and it is 12:30 in the West. Let's check in on the latest news headlines right now with Satyam Weinstein. Hi, Sat.
6: Hi, Laura. 7 more suspected cases of the deadly H5 bird flu have been detected in South Australia overnight. The Federal Agriculture Minister Julie Collins says 5 of the cases are from the same site, and authorities are now trying to determine whether local transmission has occurred in Australia. It comes as the

0: number of confirmed cases around the country rose to 20 at the weekend. Victoria's Deputy Premier Ben Carroll has told Premier Jacinta Allen he's been asked to nominate for the leadership once a vacancy is formed tomorrow morning. Labor MPs have been meeting with Victoria Premier Jacinta Allen to inform her she's lost majority support of caucus. It's understood they're advising her the position is untenable and urging her to step down. But the Premier has written to the party state secretary to ask that they prepare for a contested leadership ballot, which would drag the disunity on for months. Liberal frontbencher James Paterson says the coalition is not in the market to join forces with One Nation. Shadow Housing Minister Andrew Bragg has appeared to leave the door open to his party forming a coalition with the minor party after the next federal election. But Senator Paterson says opposition leader Angus Taylor has made the party's position clear and they're not interested in making a deal with One Nation. The NRMA is urging motorists against panic buying fuel after a sharp jump in diesel and petrol prices in the past week. Australia's largest motoring organisation says escalating tensions in the Middle East and the end of the federal government's fuel excise subsidy are to blame for the price rise. But the NRMA says there's no risk of fuel shortages in Australia. And the federal government's expected to announce a new investment in developing biocontrols for feral rabbits, with Australia's estimated 200 million feral rabbits developing immunity to current biocontrols. $2.6 million will be spent developing a new strain of the Khaleesi virus to cull the population. And that's the latest from the newsroom. I'll be back in about half an hour's time.
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1: Laura Chilingirian here with you this afternoon. Great to have your company. Coming up, the brand new airport at Western Sydney is set to start freight flights from tonight ahead of passenger flights in October. We'll take a look at what that means. Not everyone is happy about a lack of curfew. We'll bring you the latest from the Anti-Semitism Royal Commission, which is back on in Sydney this week. And to Bordeaux in France, where authorities are warning wildfires might get worse before they get better. But first, India's education minister has resigned following weeks of youth-led protests over leaked examination papers. The news of Dharmendra Pradhan's departure has been met with celebrations across New Delhi, where demonstrations organised by the Cockroach Junta Party, known as the CJP, have been going on for the past 5 weeks. The CJP has now announced it's ending its protests following that resignation. Tanya Dendrinos has more.
3: A party-like atmosphere on the streets of New Delhi. After 5 weeks, the Cockroach Junta Party announced an end to the protests. Jubilant supporters celebrating the resignation of India's education minister.
4: I'm going to be very, very honest. I've been coming here for a while, protesting here for a while, but I honestly was not expecting the government to, you know, bow down to the people so quickly. But it happened. Our constitution won. Our voices were heard. And I feel incredible right now.
3: It started after medical exam paper leaks in May affected around 2 million students. Joyjeet Pal is a professor at the University of Michigan and studies political communication in India.
5: These exams, which have been nationalized, are the only gateway for middle-class people to earn their way into some form of social aspiration. The papers keep getting leaked because they run through various hands, and the value of leaking them is extremely high because there is an entire industry of coaching classes which train people to take these exams.
3: Exam leaks have been an ongoing issue in India, but this year coincided with the birth of the Cockroach Junta Party, or CJP. Dr. Teesta Prakash is the Research Fellow for Security and Geopolitics at the Australia-India Institute at the University of Melbourne. She says the CJP is one of the most significant student-led movements in India in more than a decade.
6: It began as an online sort of satirical response, right, where the Chief Justice of India labelled these sort of unemployed youths as cockroaches. This was, you know, a satirical response where they were kind of reclaiming this insult, right? So disaffected young people, you know, rather than rejecting the label, they embraced it and turning sort of cockroach into this, you know, the symbol of resilience and solidarity.
3: Overnight, India's Prime Minister Narendra Modi took to social media to announce further action from his government.
7: Those who tried to ruin the future of the students are now behind bars. We have already established fast-tracked courses.

0: courts to deal with such cases. And we will be moving towards enacting stricter laws to reform the examination system in Parliament. We have to think of the future. Our examination processes should be reliable, trustworthy, transparent, and should be equipped with modern technology. Keeping this in mind, we have decided to establish a high-powered task force to focus on examination reforms.
1: Dr. Prakash says it shows the influence of social media on this generation of protesters.
2: Protests in the past in India have had to be aligned with certain political parties or, you know, the normal mainstream media. But Gen Z has sort of moved beyond that, right? So this generation has grown up with unprecedented access to sort of digital connectivity and social media. So they're more politically aware and sort of, you know, better networked and increasingly sort of willing to organize outside traditional political parties.
1: Do you think this movement is putting Prime Minister Modi and his government on notice?
2: Look, it's hard to say because ultimately, you know, whether the reforms that they put in, you know, succeed, it remains to be seen. But the broader significance isn't simply that an education minister has resigned, right? The protests sort of, you know, it exposed a growing tension between an increasingly sort of, you know, educated, you know, digitally connected generation and institutions that they believe are not keeping up with their expectations.
1: She says it remains to be seen whether the CJP will become a real challenge to the government, but she believes its mission to question India's political establishment has been met.
2: So largely this, you know, protests has shown that, you know, while India is growing economically, I think it's the fastest growing major economy in the world, those numbers do not translate to giving into the aspirations of a very young country. So that's something that the government has now really taken into notice and something that they really need to deliver on if they want to win the next, you know, set of elections.
3: That is Dr. Teesta Prakash from the Australia-India Institute at the University of Melbourne. Tanya Dendrinos reporting. It has been described as the gateway to the world by Federal Transport Minister Catherine King. The Western Sydney Airport is officially open for business, with freight flights now underway. From today, the airport will be running 24/7, while the terminal also prepares for the first passenger flights scheduled for late October. Well, for more on this, I'm joined by Robin Ironside, the aviation writer for The Australian. Robin, hello.
4: Hello, Laura.
3: What have we seen so far today? How many freight flights are scheduled?
4: There's 8 freight flights scheduled for today. They started at 12:45 and they will continue until 10 to midnight and then start again at 12:25 in the morning. So already making the most of the 24-hour nature of the airport.
3: We'll get to the curfew factor shortly, but what's being said about this opening? The airport CEO and the government are both spruiking the positives.
4: Well, they certainly are. They're saying it will generate billions of dollars for the economy. It will help get 30% more exports out of the country to places where they need to go. It will help your e-commerce parcels arrive faster, which, you know, I would like to see. And it will ensure that, you know, fish caught on Monday will be on plates in Singapore restaurants by Tuesday. So, yeah, pretty big calls.
3: How many freighters will this precinct be able to cater for?
4: Well, it will cater for around 8 wide-body freighters. That's the 747 variety and 16 narrow-body carriers, so A320s and 737s, and that's sort of simultaneously. They've got a large sort of paved area where those aircraft can be parked ahead of their flights.
3: And Robin, you mentioned just how much freight we're going to see this whole 24/7 operation. How is it going to change not only air traffic in Sydney, but I imagine around the country, right?
4: Yes, well, the new traffic management system was put into play a couple of weeks ago and that immediately caused delays out of Sydney. And I know pilots weren't very impressed by that. They were saying, you know, air services had many years to plan for this. And as soon as it was put into play, things sort of fell apart. But hopefully those sort of crinks in the armour have been ironed out by now and it will go a little bit more smoothly than it did at that first instance.
3: I imagine there'll always be teething problems, of course.
4: Well, you would expect so. And given that this is the

0: first airport in the country with a digital air traffic control tower. That is to say that the controllers won't be in a tower with eyes on the aircraft. They'll be in a room situated away from the airport looking at video screens. Yes, we hope that those teething problems aren't too big.
1: I imagine they would have done ridiculous testing to make sure that that is as safe as it possibly can be, of course.
0: Absolutely. And digital towers, they do operate elsewhere in the world successfully. They're pretty common in Scandinavia, even parts of the UK. So hopefully that will be the case here. They'll operate pretty smoothly.
1: And you mentioned that, you know, there are cargo flights scheduled between now and 10 to midnight tonight. But then just after midnight, there's going to be a whole slew of more flights going through. We're hearing concerns from community groups, including Luddenham Progress Association President Wayne Wilmington. These are his thoughts about the new routes.
2: We know the airport's coming. The people are aware it's a 24-hour airport, local residents, but we are just unhappy about having to have those flights fly over houses. It's just wrong that these freight flighters are now going to fly over houses and not over water.
1: They're concerned they're becoming a dumping ground for the area. Is there an understanding of how many people this is going to impact in that area?
0: I'm not aware of those figures, but I should expect that it will be a fairly significant number, given that it is a very large catchment of about 3 million people. And I know that the Blue Mountains is also very concerned about what the flight noise will do to their World Heritage listed area. And they're concerned it could even compromise that listing if the noise is too great. So I guess at this stage, it's a bit of a wait and see to see how bad the aircraft noise is and how concerned residents are about it. I mean, those freight flights going in the early hours of the morning, yeah, well, I personally wouldn't really enjoy having them flying over my house at that time.
1: And do we know, is that something that the federal government, the government and the Western Sydney Airport are going to be keeping an eye on and listening to feedback on?
0: Well, for sure. I mean, they did do some significant community consultation before these flight paths were finalised, and they have taken into account those factors in establishing the flight paths. But we have seen it so many times before, including in Brisbane in 2020, when the new parallel runway was opened after a period of community consultation. There was widespread outrage about the additional noise, and that's still trying to be sorted out to try to improve the lot for many thousands of residents.
1: Now, trials are still ongoing for the passenger flights. They begin in about 3 months on, I think, October the 25th. Does everything seem to be going to plan for that, as far as you can see?
0: Well, yes, I gather that the freight flights will be something of a dress rehearsal to ensure that things like the digital air traffic control tower work as planned. So when those passenger flights jet off, it will be relatively seamless. And Western Sydney Airport has also been inviting people to come into the airport as guinea pigs, in a sense, to test out the various systems so it can try to iron out any chinks before the actual opening date for the passenger flights.
1: It's funny, I was trying to think to myself about when the last time a new airport was opened in Australia. Have you got any idea on that?
0: Well, WorldCamp at Toowoomba opened in about 2017, and that was famously built by the local Wagner family in under 2 years. And that has had mixed success. They were going pretty well before the pandemic, but since the pandemic, they've had a few airlines pull out and they are struggling a bit, but they have sort of opened their precinct to Boeing and other companies to use the runways for their own needs. So, yeah, it'll be very interesting to see how Western Sydney Airport goes. There's certainly a lot of big promises being made about its success, and I guess hopefully it will live up to that.
1: Certainly took more than 2 years, that's for sure. Robin, thank you so much.
0: You're very welcome, Laura.
1: That is Robin Ironside there, the aviation writer for The Australian. Let's take a look at the headlines now. One Nation Senator Pauline Hanson has lost an appeal against a court ruling which found she racially discriminated against Greens Senator Maureen Farooqi by telling her to, quote, piss off back to Pakistan.

0: Senator Hanson had appealed against the judgment handed down in November 2024, which found she breached Section 18C of the Racial Discrimination Act, and she was ordered to delete the offending social media post. The federal court has dismissed the appeal and reserved a decision on costs. Victoria's Shadow Attorney General James Newbury is calling on Labor MPs in that state to vote for a no-confidence motion against the Premier Jacinta Allan in Parliament tomorrow and trigger an early state election. While Rachel Stephen-Smith has been elected the ACT's new Deputy Chief Minister as part of a major reshuffle following the resignation of Yvette Berry. The Royal Commission on Anti-Semitism and Social Cohesion has heard testimony this morning on the question of whether private security guards protecting the Jewish community should now be armed. Commissioner Virginia Bell suggested arming more people to make a community safer might not be acceptable to many Australians. Senior correspondent Barbara Miller reports on what the Commission heard on the question of arming private security guards.
1: The Commission heard today from a risk consultant, Dr. Gavriel Schneider, and he was strongly making the case that armed private security guards when protecting open air events like the Bondi Hanukkah event that was targeted should be armed. He said we are missing the ability to leverage our private security industry, and he talked about the small window when an event like the Bondi terrorist attack starts to happen and enough armed responders, police arriving on the scene. He thought that that could be addressed in part by arming private security guards. And at the moment, they can be armed if they're protecting an asset, but not in an open-air setting like the Bondi event. That prompted an interesting interjection from the Commissioner, Virginia Bell. She said the notion that one makes a community safer by arming more people might not be one that enjoys broad support in the Australian context. That was an interesting comment to me from the Commissioner, because this has been a key question throughout the hearings, whether or not these private security guards should be armed. Of course, they would be in other contexts in other countries, but the Commissioner there suggesting strongly, I think, that in Australia we need to think about that context and whether that would be palatable to the Australian community, the idea that you arm yourself to make yourself safer.
2: The Commission's also heard from a Jewish charity on the cost of providing security. What was that evidence?
1: Yeah, this was from Alan Hasson. He's the CEO of a charity called the Jewish Communal Appeal. And it raises funds from within the community and it distributes them to Jewish day schools, to organisations who care for elderly Jewish people and to other Jewish bodies. But it also provides funds for the New South Wales Community Security Group. That is this group of private responders, essentially, these community responders. And Alan Hasson said that since October the 7th, the funding for the security services has just gone through the roof, essentially, to the point that they can't provide enough funding for these other community groups which are trying to support the community. And he said, if we're spending all our money on protecting the community, what is there left to protect? And he was advocating for more permanent standing grants from for the government for any community like the Jewish community assessed as having a security risk. He also talked about perhaps making security levies that we've heard that people whose kids go to Jewish schools pay, that they could be made tax deductible. So he said every dollar we are providing for protection, we are not therefore supporting Jewish organisations, which are supposed to be about protecting and enhancing the Jewish culture. And at the moment, he said, far too much money is going towards security.
0: That is Barbara Miller there speaking with Andy Park. With everyday wildfires continuing to burn across parts of Europe, the facts become pretty startling. 77,000 hectares of land has been scorched in Spain, and 100,000 people have either been evacuated or ordered to stay indoors. The situation is also very bad in southwest France, with almost a quarter

0: rupture of people, 250,000 people ordered to leave areas near Bordeaux, where the fires have destroyed at least 40,000 hectares. Regional authorities say it is one of the biggest devastations of land since World War II. Sophie Brocas says things are likely to get worse before they get better.
1: À partir de mardi, hélas, les températures remontent.
2: From Tuesday, unfortunately, temperatures will rise again and will be back to very high levels, 38, 40 degrees. That is not something that will help us. It could worsen the situation. There will be no return to these evacuated communities as long as the fire is not under control. It is not under control. It will continue to spread and may even worsen, depending on the weather conditions.
0: Well, the BBC's Janet Jalil gave this update from Bordeaux.
3: It's a pretty desperate situation right now. The wildfires are edging ever closer to the city of Bordeaux in this famous winemaking region at the height of the holiday season, despite the desperate efforts of more than 2,000 firefighters who are being helped by thousands of soldiers, police and volunteers. They still haven't been able to bring them under control. They're also using firefighting aircraft, many of which have been loaned by neighbouring European countries. But the battle is still going on and time is running out because temperatures are expected to rise again sharply on Tuesday. And the mayor of Bordeaux is saying that the flames are now just 15 kilometres from the edge of the city. But he's downplayed reports that the authorities are making contingency plans to evacuate it because that would be a massive challenge on top of the 250,000 or so people who've been evacuated from villages, from towns and even from the western suburbs of Bordeaux. Until this weekend, tourists were being advised to carry on with their holiday plans because tourism is a crucial part of the local economy. But that's now changed. People with holiday plans are being told to stay away or if they're already here, to leave as soon as they can.
4: So what does it feel like then walking around the city?
3: Wherever you go in Bordeaux, you can just smell this really heavy, acrid smoke. It's spread all over the city, all over the surrounding areas. It's very hard to breathe. There's this grey haze of ash particles. And more than 2 million masks have been sent or are being sent to the region. And people are being advised to wear them outside or stay indoors as much as they can.
4: What are the people you've spoken to, particularly local people, what have they said about the situation?
3: Well, I went to the main evacuation centre in Bordeaux, which is a huge complex with vast hangar-like halls where thousands of residents and tourists have taken shelter. It can only hold about 10,000 people or so. But for many of those people, this is just a temporary stop while they make plans to stay with relatives or if they're tourists to return home or go to another part of France. I mostly saw poorer, older people, including many residents from care homes, who were very confused, but were at least getting looked after by medical staff. And some of the people I spoke to expressed concerns about their homes being looted while they were away. They questioned why the authorities hadn't been better prepared, given that these heat waves and forest fires are basically happening every year now.
4: Well, it sounds from what you're saying like the authorities did have some plans in place for this, you know, with supplies and everything for these centres. But do you think they were surprised by the scale of these fires?
3: Because of climate change, we now know this is going to happen more and more frequently. So there are big questions for the authorities to answer about why they weren't better prepared. But it's difficult because there are also fires raging in the southeast of France, in the Riviera region, near the Alps and on the island of Corsica. So it's very difficult for them to find an easy solution to this.
0: That is the BBC's Janet Jalil, and she was speaking there to Will Chalk. Taking a look at the finance, and the ASX 200 on the local share market is up 1.3% in afternoon trade at 8,884. The All Ords up 1.25% at 9,053. The Aussie dollar buying 69.9 US cents right now. Well, it is time to check in on the latest sports news, and joining us right now is Fraser Fife. Hi, Fraser.
5: Hi, Laura. Well, Australia has extended its lead at the top of the Commonwealth Games medal tally, adding another 5 golds on what was a dominant night of action. ABC Sports' Jessica Stewart has more from Glasgow.
6: Well, the gold rush has continued here in Glasgow for the Australians. They've added another 5 gold medals to their tally, continuing their stronghold at the top of the medal table. And it's mostly come from at the pool, where we've really boosted that tally, of course. I can tell you, Tim Hodge, our baton bearer, well, he picked up a gold medal in the S9 100 metres backstroke. So what a result for him, and he celebrated accordingly.

0: Cam McAvoy took out the 50 metres freestyle, and he was just shy of his own world record, but ultra impressed, Cam McAvoy, because he said he just wanted to go subpar 21 seconds again. He did it again after he broke that world record at the China Open a few months ago. And one of the other great stories in the pool tonight was Iona Anderson claiming gold in the 100 metres backstroke. She's got a bit of a Scottish heritage link as well. Her grandparents were in the stands tonight. They're only based about 30 minutes down the road from the Tollcross International Swimming Venue. So what a fantastic result for her to have some family watching on as she picked up that first individual gold medal. We also had Lani Pallister do the dreaded 1500 metres. It's a long race, but she powered through storming home with a pretty comprehensive victory. And also the 4x200 metres men relay team, they produced a Commonwealth Games record to pick up gold in that event as well. Across at the gymnastics, we picked up bronze with Jesse Moore in the individual men's all around, and Brianna Scott picked up silver. So it's been a fantastic start for our gymnastics program, with some individual results to come over the next few days, of course, as well. Lots more in action, including our athletics starting tomorrow, and we'll turn our eyes to the track.
1: ABC Sports, Jessica Stewart reporting there from Glasgow. Well, the AFL has confirmed the next 3 years of State of Origin fixtures, with South Australia to return to the stage for the first time in 28 years. SA will travel to Perth to take on Western Australia in February next year, before hosting bitter rival Victoria at Adelaide Oval in early 2028. In 2029, Victoria will return to Perth to take on WA in a rematch of this year's Origin game. State versus state representative footy made a successful return this year after a 27-year absence. Braden Trindle and Nicho Hynes have combined to lead Cronulla to a dominant 48-12 win over Manly in round 21 of the NRL at Brookvale Oval. The Sharks scored 5 tries to lead 30-6 at the break and continued to punish the Sea Eagles in the second half. Trindle and Hynes recorded 5 try assists between them, and Ronaldo Mulitalo scored a double as the Sharks consolidated their spot in the top 4. St George Illawarra has been left rooted to the bottom of the ladder. That's after a 38-18 home loss to Gold Coast. Australian Formula One driver Oscar Piastri has hit out at Williams rival Carlos Sainz after a collision at the Hungarian Grand Prix. Piastri eventually withdrew from the race due to gearbox failure, as McLaren teammate Lando Norris took his first win of the season. Piastri had the lead early in the race but tangled with Sainz as he attempted to lap the Williams driver, leaving the Aussie furious.
2: I mean, for me, that's no excuse at all. That's got to be one of the dumbest things I've ever seen on a racetrack. I don't really care what excuse you give.
1: And Australian Lucas Herbert has won the LIV Golf event in the UK with the lowest score in the history of the tour. The 30-year-old Victorian went wire to wire to finish on 30 under par, 6 shots clear of Englishman Tyrrell Hatton in second, with American Bryson DeChambeau in third. The win is Herbert's second for the year and follows on from his excellent showing at the British Open, where he finished in sixth. Fellow Aussie Cam Smith finished fourth, with the duo leading the Aussie team Ripper GC to the team's victory. Laura.
3: Thanks very much, Fraser. Let's look at the weather in our capital cities this afternoon. In Brisbane, a shower or two, currently 22 degrees. It's 18 in Sydney, fine and partly cloudy. Canberra, it's 14 at the moment and mostly sunny. Partly cloudy and 13 in Melbourne right now. Hobart, currently 17 degrees and cloudy. It's a mostly sunny day for you in Adelaide, 16 right now. It's 17 in Perth at the moment and partly cloudy, on the way to a maximum of 19 this afternoon. And it's 29 degrees in Darwin and a fine sunny Monday afternoon for you. 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Just stay with us. Plenty more to come. Right now, though, it is news time. It's just approaching 3 o'clock Eastern Standard Time. In the centre of the country, it's 2:30, and it's 1 o'clock in the west.

0: ABC News with Satyam Weinstein. Victoria's Deputy Premier is making a run for the top job. Premier Jacinta Allan has so far vowed she'll fight to retain her position. Ethan Seidemann reports.
1: For months, pressure has been mounting on the Premier over

0: for poor polling and allegations of corruption on the state's taxpayer-funded infrastructure program. This morning, a delegation of nine ministers and MPs told Miss Allen she had lost majority support of the caucus and urged her to step down. Deputy Premier Ben Carroll has since declared his intention to run for the leadership, but Miss Allen is so far refusing to resign. A spill motion is expected to be moved at Labor's caucus meeting in Parliament tomorrow if Miss Allen does not step down. More than half the parliamentary party needs to vote together to spill the leadership.
1: South Australia's recorded seven new suspected cases of H5 bird flu. They include five detections at the same site over 2 days. The Federal Agriculture Minister, Julie Collins, says the greater crested terns have been sent to a CSIRO lab in Geelong to determine if there's been local transmission in Australia. The nation's recorded 20 confirmed cases of the H5 bird flu strain so far. At least two people have been killed and five others wounded, including a child, in a shooting in the US city of Seattle. A major food festival was being held close to the landmark Space Needle when gunshots were heard. Two suspects have been taken into custody as police investigate the incident. Festival vendor Roberto Ramirez has described a chaotic scene.
2: We suddenly heard some firecrackers, what I thought were firecrackers, and people started yelling, shooter, shooter, and there was like a stampede of people just running, knocking down a lot of products from the vendors, etc., and people just ran.
1: As Iran and the U.S. pause fighting against each other, shipping has slowed in the Red Sea due to Houthi attacks against Saudi Arabia. Jono Wakeley has more.
3: Ship traffic through the southern gateway of the Red Sea, Bab el-Mandeb, has fallen, with just 11 cargo vessels passing through in 24 hours, the lowest level in months. Red Sea traffic has been disrupted off the coast of Yemen since last week by the Tehran-aligned Houthis, who want to blockade Saudi ports, expanding the US-Iran conflict that has already choked oil supply through the Strait of Hormuz. Fewer than 10 vessels passed through the Strait of Hormuz over the weekend, which was after the US and Iran quietly paused strikes against one another. However, the two countries have now since formally announced their intention not to continue strikes, with the US saying it hopes it provides space for talks.
1: One Nation Senator Pauline Hanson has lost an appeal against a court ruling which found she racially discriminated against Greens Senator Maureen Faruqi. Senator Hanson was taken to court after telling the Deputy Greens leader to piss off back to Pakistan in a social media post in 2022. The court previously found the One Nation leader breached Section 18C of the Racial Discrimination Act and was ordered to delete the offending post. In her appeal, Senator Hanson's lawyers argued that 18C should not apply to political communication because it's protected by the Constitution. The federal court dismissed the appeal and reserved a decision on costs. Federal opposition leader Angus Taylor has again insisted he doesn't want to form a coalition with One Nation after one of his Liberal frontbenchers left the door open to a deal. Shadow Housing Minister Andrew Bragg has suggested the Liberals should be pragmatic and potentially join forces with One Nation. But Mr. Taylor has rebuffed the idea.
4: There'll be no coalition with One Nation. Our coalition's with the National Party. And that's the coalition that can deliver the strong plan and the strong team to get this country back to where it needs to be, to fix our economy.
1: The mayor of an inner-city Melbourne council has pleaded not guilty to assaulting a woman at an election after-party. Here's court reporter Christian Silva.
5: Yarra City Council Mayor Stephen Jolly was celebrating with supporters after being re-elected in November 2024. He was at an election after-party in Fitzroy when four protesters turned up. They were wearing masks and one spoke into a megaphone, making derogatory comments about Mr. Jolly. Today, footage of the scuffle was played to the court. One of the protesters, Estella Burrows, said Mr. Jolly punched her in the face. Mr. Jolly has pleaded not guilty, and his lawyers say the evidence doesn't prove that the punch landed. They argue even if it did, he was acting in self-defence. The hearing continues tomorrow.
1: And millions of mobile phones across the country have blasted an emergency siren at the same time. The 10-second tone was a test of the new Oz Alert system. It's designed to grab attention and provide critical information during an unfolding emergency, such as a bushfire, flood, or cyclone. The technology is already active in 30 countries worldwide, including New Zealand and Japan. You're up to date with ABC News.
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7: Good afternoon. It is Monday, the 27th of July. Laura Chilingirian here with you. Coming up, a suspect thought to have rammed a van into crowds in the German capital, Berlin, is shot dead by police. 4 months out from a state election.

0: election, Victoria's Deputy Premier challenges the leadership of Jacinta Allen. And coming up later, the latest FarmSafe Australia report looks at the dangers on farms for children. After one of the largest manhunts the German capital has seen in years, the suspect in the Berlin Pride attack has been shot dead by police. Abdul Balut was tracked down to the western suburb of Spandau on Sunday. Police say he was carrying a knife when he was confronted by officers. Balut was accused of killing a woman and injuring 29 other people on Saturday when he drove a van into a crowd at the Pride event before going on to stab several people. People in the city's LGBT scene say the shock is powerful.
1: I'm still in shock. I've been to many large Pride events, and given the incidents of recent years, we've often worried that one of our events might be targeted at some point.
2: The fact that this event is now overshadowed and will forever be linked to this day of death and mourning is, of course, a wound in the heart of the entire community.
0: It has emerged that Balut had tried to join the Islamic State group and had been ordered onto a de-radicalisation program. With more details about the police operation, here's the BBC's Joe Inwood.
3: So a rather unexpected location for this whole thing to come to an end, at an allotment in a kind of a leafy suburb to the west of Berlin called Spandau. We haven't been given that much information about what led the police to locate the suspect there, but we understand that they confronted him, he came at them with some sort of knife or bladed instrument. They haven't given us the specifics on that. And when he did that, they say the police special forces, one of them shot him dead. So it was a conclusion to the manhunt, which ended in the suspect's death.
4: Yeah, that manhunt, though, going on for well over 12 hours, that must have been a very anxious time for the people of Berlin.
3: Yeah, it clearly was. I mean, there was real concern, obviously, specifically amongst the LGBTQ plus community, those who were hosting the Christopher Street event. And I think when you listen to the testimony of those people, there is real sadness, anger, but fear. The idea that specifically their community has been targeted, I think, has left people really worried. I mean, in terms of the time it's taken, so we're looking at, as you say, about 15 hours or so. I think the police have said, well, actually, we're pleased with that. There's been, I think it was the mayor and a few other people have said, they've praised the police response. I mean, obviously, Berlin is a large city. It happened in the middle of the night. And so, obviously, tracking someone down like that is going to be quite difficult. And I think, obviously, there's always concern when these things go on a little bit. But I think probably the feeling will be, and this is what the officials have said, that they've got their man and they've done it in quite a reasonable time.
4: What do we know then about the suspect himself and his motivations?
3: Abdul Balut was a 21-year-old, German-born, but of Lebanese heritage. And it's been quite clear from his interaction with the police that he's someone that's been radicalised, you know, interested in Islamist terrorism for at least back since 2024. Now, back then, he was, that's when he first, as far as we know, came into contact with the police because of the issue of Islamism. And that's when he started publishing stuff on Instagram about ISIS. He's then been found travelling to Lebanon via Turkey, and the police say that he wanted to join the Islamic State group. He was arrested at that point and sentenced to 3 months in prison. He then returned to Germany and was released, but then arrested at Brandenburg Airport. And we've basically seen at that point he got given a one-year sentence, but that was commuted, and he was supposed to go through a de-radicalisation programme. So I think, in terms of the question for the authorities, I think this is where those questions are going to come, rather than the time it took them to find him, but about the issues that maybe they missed in the lead up to this event. Because obviously he was someone that interacted with the state, he was someone they were aware of, but he clearly has managed to carry out this attack under their noses.
0: And that is the BBC's Joe Inwood with Will Chalk. Let's move closer to home now. And Jacinta Allen, the second woman to ever hold the office of Premier in Victoria, faces a fresh leadership challenge just 4 months out from the state election. Victoria's Deputy Premier, Ben Carroll, has told Ms. Allen that he will put his hand up to become Labor leader at a ballot tomorrow. Bridget Fitzgerald is following developments.
5: We know that a delegation of Labor ministers and MPs from across different factions on both the left and the right have met with Jacinta Allen this morning and urged her to stand down, saying that she's lost the majority support of caucus. As you say, Jacinta Allen's deputy, Ben Carroll, has been to see the Premier and told her that he will contest the leadership once it goes to a vote. He's confirmed this statement as well on social media, saying that it wasn't an easy decision. It's understood the Premier asked the ministers in the delegation that came to her this morning for them to resign, but they declined. We also know that the Premier won't be going down without a fight. Some loyal MPs are going to be backing her, and Jacinta Allen has written a preemptive letter to the State Secretary of the Victorian Labor Party to formally confirm that she'll contest the party leadership if, or more likely when, it comes to a vote. This is, of course, all about the election, which is going to be held on the last Saturday of November. This hasn't come from nowhere. There's been leadership rumblings around the Premier for a while. The polling numbers aren't good for either the Premier or the government in Victoria, so it would take quite an effort for the new leader, if there is one, to turn things around. In polling conducted by Redbridge earlier this month, Jacinta Allen had a favourability of net minus 42, making her one of the most unpopular state leaders in Australia's history. But the Labor Party brand in Victoria is also on the nose, with a favourability of around net minus 40. That Redbridge poll also showed that Victoria is now virtually split into a three-horse race between the traditional major parties, Labor and the Coalition, and also One Nation. The poll showed that One Nation actually overtook Labor and the Coalition for the first time in Victoria, with a primary vote of 27%. There's also been these allegations of corruption on the state's taxpayer-funded big build sites. It's alleged that organised crime groups and outlaw motorcycle gangs have infiltrated the construction union, the CFMEU, on major road and rail infrastructure projects in the state. Earlier this month, Jacinta Allen issued a written apology over the big build allegations, but the government has ruled out a royal commission into corruption allegations. That's something that the opposition here in Victoria has vowed that it would launch if elected in November. There are other issues as well. Victoria has the highest level of state debt compared to anywhere else in Australia, and there have also been major concerns in the community about crime in the state, particularly youth crime. As I mentioned, it's unlikely that Jacinta Allen will stand down. That would mean a formal challenge would likely take place tomorrow. And here's the sticking point. Under party rules, a new leader would have to be chosen by a caucus vote and a ballot of party members, which could take several weeks. So if this is to be wrapped up quickly in order to turn the focus to the state election, either Jacinta Allen or her challengers would have to back down.
0: And that is the ABC's Bridget Fitzgerald with that report from Victoria. Well, let's stay on politics. The ACT has a new deputy chief minister as part of a major reshuffle following the resignation of Yvette Berry. Ms. Berry resigned from cabinet last week after the Integrity Commission made serious corrupt conduct findings against two senior public servants in her education portfolio. Rachel Stephen-Smith has been elected to the role of Deputy Chief Minister of the ACT. With more details, here's Harry Frost.
6: Rachel Stephen-Smith had been considered the likely contender to take over as Deputy Chief Minister of the ACT, not only because of her seniority within the Cabinet as the Finance Minister and Health Minister, but also because of her standing within the left faction of ACT Labor, the same faction from which Ms. Berry had come from. Of course, Ms. Berry's resignation came following that Integrity Commission report released late last week, which found her former Chief of Staff and the former head of the ACT Education Directorate had engaged in serious corrupt conduct over the awarding of a contract for the upgrade of a primary school in Canberra's north. The Integrity Commission found that that there had been a backdoor given to the CFMEU's interest in awarding that contract to a bidder that hadn't put up as good or as cheap a bid as a local company, which had had some issues which the CFMEU did not like. And so even though that report did not make any findings against Ms. Berry or the union, Ms. Berry felt that she needed to resign as a responsible minister, taking with her years of experience within the cabinet.
7: And so can you take us through just some of the other changes?
6: Yeah, so the meeting that occurred earlier today also saw the promotion from the backbench of Caitlin Tough, a Labor backbencher, one of only two in the ACT Legislative Assembly. She'll take up a number of junior portfolios. There's also been a major

0: reshuffle of more key portfolios within the ACT government, including those held by Yvette Berry before her departure, including the education portfolio, which Ms. Stephen Smith will take over. We've also seen the Treasurer hand off the transport portfolio and Junior Cabinet Minister Suzanne Orr taking up housing, which is another of the portfolios held by Ms. Berry. So demonstrating that the ACT's parliament is very small and the ACT Labor Cabinet even smaller. So all of those cabinet ministers now juggling multiple responsibilities.
1: That's Harry Frost talking there to the ABC's Catherine Robinson. Let's take a look at the headlines. Victoria's Deputy Premier Ben Carroll is making a run for the top job tomorrow, but Premier Jacinta Allen has so far vowed she will fight to retain her position as the Victorian Premier. South Australia has recorded 7 new suspected cases of H5 bird flu in the state's southeast. 5 birds were found at Southend Jetty near Beachport. 2 others were collected from Cape Jaffa and Port Macdonald. Western Sydney International Airport has officially started commercial freight flight operations from today. And checking sport, Lando Norris has claimed his first win of the season at the Hungarian Formula One Grand Prix as his Australian teammate Oscar Piastri failed to finish. You're listening to ABC News Radio. And let's move on to another story now. To arguably the most divisive bit of technique you can buy right now, smart glasses, which let you take pictures and film videos. Some people love them, some think they're creepy and dystopian and an excuse to invade the privacy of strangers. Well, Meta has recently released its newest version and the company picked influencer Kylie Jenner to promote them. I've got a report from the BBC's Helena Burke.
2: Hey, Meta, take a picture.
3: Kylie Jenner has over 380 million followers on Instagram, so an endorsement from her for Meta's newest AI glasses is a great get for the company, on paper. But this ad is getting all the wrong kind of attention online.
2: Hey, Meta, translate this.
3: Opponents say smart glasses raise major concerns about personal privacy, as the discreet filming feature on the lenses allows the wearer to record other people without them knowing. There have already been dozens of instances of women being recorded by men in public without their knowledge, only to later find the videos of themselves posted on social media. Dr. Sarah Sasker, the co-founder of Feminuity, a consultancy focusing on responsible approaches to technology, says this is just one of many issues with smart glasses.
4: I think at a fundamental level, the issue is that we cannot opt out of someone else's glasses, right? So for the most part, the onus is on the wearer ultimately to not exploit the technology, right? There have been stories about folks who are part of the LGBTQ community, say, being outed, right, without their consent because they've been captured. These glasses have led to different forms of stalking, right? Matching a face to a name, to someone's workplace or their address. People have captured footage that they have then used for different forms of extortion.
3: The founder of Meta, Mark Zuckerberg, has defended his product, insisting smart glasses are the future.
5: Glasses, I think, are like the perfect form factor for a device where if you want to have an AI that you let see what you see, hear what you hear. There's like 1 billion or 2 billion people in the world who wear glasses already. So to me, the chance that we look back like a decade from now and like all those glasses aren't AI glasses by that period, it's kind of like obviously all the flip phones were going to become smartphones. But I think that's going to happen with glasses too.
3: Meta isn't the only company that's developed smart glasses. Vitcher, Xreal and Snap all have their own versions on the market. And photos and videos aren't the only features offered by the glasses. You can also listen to music, take phone calls, read texts, and speak to an AI voice assistant, all without using your hands. While many people oppose the technology, others are embracing it. Meta says it sold over 7 million pairs of smart glasses last year. While major tech firms push ahead with further innovations in their AI glasses, responsible tech advocates like Dr. Sasker are calling for stricter laws and regulations on covert filming in public.
1: Interesting story and quite front.

0: 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That is Helena Burke reporting there. 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
0: Well, about an hour and 20 minutes ago, you would have been one of millions of Australians whose mobile phones and devices were sent in a

0: messages read out by an automated narration voice if users had that setting activated. And many have reported the signal sounding short or not receiving the test alert at all. Well, Christy McBain is the Minister for Emergency Management and she's speaking right now in Canberra. Let's hear a little of what she's had to say.
1: Compatible devices across the nation have received the test alert and it was effective across all states and territories. I want to thank Australians for their support to test this critical capability that will provide near instant alerts during local and national emergencies. We have already debriefed with a range of our emergency service organisations in each jurisdiction, and they are also reporting successful tests and widespread coverage of devices who have received Oz alerts in communities around the country. We've also been tracking public responses from the National Situation Room, and reports are that test messages reached high numbers of mobile devices around the country. Obviously, we're only an hour after this test, so NEMA will continue to analyse the technical and performance data and engage with emergency service organisations around the country. Don't worry if you did not receive an alert. This could be because you were not in a coverage area, your software was not up to date, or your device was incompatible.
0: And that is Christy McBain there. Let's hear a little bit more from her now.
1: Just to reiterate, AusAlert is potentially life-saving technology. The test has shown AusAlert's capability to deliver emergency warnings at pace and scale, with 94% of targeted towers broadcasting across Australia.
0: And that is Christy McBain, the Minister for Emergency Management. As you heard there, she said it is above the National Emergency Management Agency's target. And she says compatible devices across the country have received the test alert and it was effective across all states and territories. She's also said just to not be too stressed out if your software was not up to date or your device was incompatible, and that might be one of the reasons why you did not receive an alert. She said not to worry about that right now, but that the test has shown its capability, that is a warning signal as proof of potentially life-saving technology, describing it as the Albanese government delivering real change for Australia. She says the test was all about understanding how AusAlert performed at scale across millions of devices and at hundreds of different environments. There are going to be teething problems, of course, and they will have to work through those. She says NEMA will now assess all of the data, including reports from its technical and operations partners, jurisdictions and community feedback, and said the government says that they will do a deep dive into all aspects of today's test and make any necessary modifications to the system to ensure that it is ready by October 2026.
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0: Let's see what's happening in the world of sport right now. Fraser Fife, what have you got for us?
9: Well, Laura, we'll start with the Comm Games because it has been a good day for Australia. They've continued their good run of form, extending the lead at the top of the medal tally, adding another 5 golds on what was a dominant night in Glasgow. Cam McAvoy set a Commonwealth Games record in topping an All-Australian podium in the men's 50-metre freestyle, while another Games record has been set by Australia's men's 4x200-metre relay team. At Lani Pallister triumphed in the women's 1500-metre freestyle. Games debutante Iona Anderson was victorious in the women's 100-metre backstroke, while baton bearer Tim Hodge defended his 100-metre backstroke S9 title from 2022. Hodges told ABC Sport that it's surreal to become a back-to-back gold medal winner.
10: I knew it was going to be a very tight race and I was fighting for everything those last 15 metres, and to see the number one come up next to my name, it gave me a flashback of 4 years ago, definitely. Each time I get to wear the green and gold and to win a gold medal as well is just an incredible experience.
9: And while not a medal win, Australia's netballers have continued their dominant start in Glasgow, defeating 2022 semi-finalist England 66-47. The Diamonds

0: Women's are the defending gold medalists and are now two wins from two matches after a comprehensive victory over Tonga in their opening game. Australia's Jamie Lee Price has told ABC Sport that her team is well placed ahead of its third pool match against Canada tomorrow.
1: There's still lots of room to grow, but I think to be able to play England so early in the pool is

0: that her team is well placed ahead of its third pool match against Canada tomorrow.
1: There's still lots of room to grow, but I think to be able to play England so early in the pool is something that we don't usually do. So to be able to come out really strong and play the way that we did is really promising.
0: The CEO of West Tigers says there are promising signs that playmaker Adam Dewey will remain at the NRL club after crisis talks between him and coach Benji Marshall. Dewey withdrew himself from selection from Saturday's game against Canberra after he was asked to play out of his usual position, prompting speculation that he'll leave the club. Sean Mielekamp says that Dewey, his coach and the club are a united front.
2: Adam will be at training tomorrow, which is a very good sign, and what's really important is that what is said in that room stays in that room. That's important for us as a club. We're all doing what's best for the club.
0: Results-wise, a first-half onslaught has helped Cronulla to a big win over Manly in round 21 at Brookvale Oval. The

0: See, for Talakai says the run home is crucial to the side's premiership hopes.
1: We've got a solid period now. We don't get any more breaks, but it's just got to be... Everyone's just got to dig in, and we've got to be gritty, got to be tough, got to be selfless and give ourselves to the team and put our best foot forward every week.
0: Elsewhere, St George Illawarra has been left rooted to the bottom of the ladder. That's after a 38-18 home loss to Gold Coast. Well, the AFL has confirmed the next 3 years of State of Origin fixtures, with Western Australia to again host the event in 2027 and 2029. South Australia will travel to Perth to take on WA in February next year, before SA host Victoria at Adelaide Oval in early 2028. In 2029, Victoria will return to Perth to take on WA. WA Premier Roger Cook says next year's event will provide great economic benefits to the state, as well as serving as a celebration.
2: Hosting the 2027 event is especially significant, as it is the 50th anniversary of the first State of Origin match, which is a great opportunity to celebrate WA's rich football history.
0: And Greece is the men's water polo world champion after beating Hungary 15-14 in the final at the World Cup in Sydney. Australia has finished fourth. That was after a 16-10 defeat at the hands of Italy in the bronze medal match. Australia's women's side has gone one better, claiming bronze with a 12-9 win over Russia, while the US has claimed the title. That's after they beat Spain to gold, winning 13-9. Laura.
3: Thanks so much for that, Fraser. Let's look at the weather in our capital cities this afternoon, starting with Brisbane, where it's 21 right now, a shower or two for you. It's partly cloudy and 17 degrees in Sydney, 13 right now and mostly sunny in Canberra. In Melbourne, currently 13 degrees, fine and partly cloudy for your Monday. In Hobart, it's 17 right now and cloudy. Adelaide, mostly sunny, currently 16 degrees, and it's 17 in Perth at the moment, a partly cloudy afternoon ahead. And in Darwin, currently 29 degrees, looking fine this afternoon. 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We'll have a lot more for you in the next half hour, including more on the national emergency warning test that was carried out today. Right now, though, it is time to check in on the news headlines. Joining us is Satyam Weinstein.
4: Hi, Laura. One Nation leader Pauline Hanson has lost an appeal against a court ruling that found she racially discriminated against Greens Senator Maureen Faruqi. In 2024, Senator Hanson was found to have breached Section 18C of the Racial Discrimination Act and was ordered to delete the offending social media post. Her lawyers had argued that the 18C should not apply to political communication because it's protected by the Constitution. Victorian Deputy Premier Ben Carroll has told Premier Jacinta Allan he'll challenge her for the Labor leadership. Factional power brokers reportedly met to discuss whether Ms. Allan maintains the support of the caucus. She's expected to be given the opportunity to resign. The American ambassador to the United Nations says U.S. President Donald Trump has paused attacks on Iran to allow more room for diplomacy. Mike Walls says Mr. Trump wants to give negotiations with Tehran some space. It comes amid a lull in the fighting between Iran and the United States, with the Pentagon pausing operations after 13 nights of strikes. Wildfires are advancing towards the outskirts of the historic French city of Bordeaux as France and Spain battle blazes that have already forced the evacuation of hundreds of thousands of people. Around 220,000 people have been evacuated in France, while in Spain more than 75,000 have been displaced and a further 30,000 ordered to shelter in place. German authorities say a suspect in the deadly Berlin Pride attack that left one person dead and 29 injured has been fatally shot by police during a confrontation. Officials say the attack at Tiergarten Park was likely an Islamist terror attack. Police say 21-year-old German-born Abdul Balat and a record of extremist activity. And new research has found that people living in regional and remote areas are 1.3 times more likely to be both lonely and isolated. A report by charity Ending Loneliness Together has found that young people aged 18 to 25 are the loneliest cohort, but the least socially isolated. Experts say it's important to maintain connections both in real life and online. And that's the latest from the newsroom. Another update coming shortly.
3: Thanks, Art.
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3: Good afternoon, Laura Chilingirian keeping you company on this Monday, the 27th of July. Coming up, a Four Corners investigation raised

0: There's serious questions about the integrity of some popular supermarket products. Also on the way, Pauline Hanson has a big setback in the federal court. And concerns that Australia could become a dumping ground for electric vehicles when China introduces new safety laws next year. First, how much can you trust? How much trust can you place in the labels on the food you buy every week? A new Four Corners investigation is raising serious concerns about the origin of some Australian foods. Working with forensic scientists, the program has found certain products don't match their labels. Four Corners reporter Adele Ferguson explains what she's uncovered.
1: We've looked at common products in the pantry. We looked at processed tomatoes. 39 brands, 220 odd products were tested by Source Certain, which is an internationally renowned lab. And what they found was one in four cases didn't match the label or needed further investigation. So when I say it didn't match the label, it could be that they say they're grown in Australia and they're actually, the lab is saying they come from China. And in some cases, they can even pinpoint the region in China, which is Xinjiang, which is internationally known for forced labour. And the US banned any products from Xinjiang in 2021.
2: Okay, so these are products that state they're from Australia.
1: Yes.
2: But your testing has found, on these products anyway, that they are from elsewhere. One of those places is China. So what are Coles and Aldi, they've rejected the results, but I mean, they're part of a global supply chain. So where can you pinpoint where the problems actually lie?
1: Yeah, so with Coles and Aldi, it's some of their own brands which are testing coming from China, and that's why they're saying that they reject the claims. Some of them are looking at doing their own testing. They say they've got these long supply chains that they trust. And this is one of the issues, because we're part of a global system, a lot of our food comes from overseas, and the global supply system is very, very complex now. And at any step of the way, there can be intervention by bad actors. Mm-hmm. And that's what we're seeing in many different places. Mm-hmm. Food fraud globally is worth tens of billions of dollars a year.
2: Okay. You didn't just look at food products. You looked at alcohol products as well. Scientists have uncovered that methanol above a legal limit in alcohol is being sold at Australian bottle shops. What alcohol are you talking about here? What sort of levels?
1: So this was spirits. It was two brands, Tom Cobb, and we also tested Dirty George. So six different products, and they all tested that they were above the legal limit for methanol. In some cases, it was eight times over the legal limit, which is really frightening.
2: Okay, so which body here is responsible, or do we have one, for making sure that what is put on the label is what it says?
1: Yeah, this is one of the things that we found in this whole investigation. We have regulators that focus on food safety, which is great. They're looking at contaminations, they're looking at airborne diseases, anything that can make us sick immediately. But they're not focusing on food fraud, which can happen anywhere down any aisle. In other countries, they have dedicated food fraud units and investigators and regulators. In India, for example, they're posting on Instagram all of the busts that they're doing. The UK puts out these

0: long documents on criminal gangs that they've arrested, products that they've seized. We don't have that in Australia.
1: Oh, you've spoken in your investigation to one of the former heads of the ACCC. What did he say?
0: So Professor Alan Fells, he said that, you know, it's a food, we spend billions on it a year, and we really need to make sure that the regulation is up to scratch, and if the testing is correct, then the ACCC has to take punitive action.
1: So how should we be shopping in light of this investigation of yours?
0: Yeah, this is the thing. One of the things you can say is consumers are being duped. They don't have the time, they don't have the science to do testing, so they've got to trust the brand and the labels. And we found some of the big brands are misrepresenting what's inside the product. But some of the labelling is legal, such as 100% natural. If you see a product that says 100% natural, there's no legal definition of natural in food. So marketers just make hay with it and put it on food that's ultra processed. It could be full of sugar, and it's certainly not healthy.
2: And that is Four Corners investigative reporter Adele Ferguson talking there to the ABC's Catherine Robinson. You can catch that story on Four Corners tonight. Let's go to South Australia now. A Sikh temple north of Adelaide, which community leaders say has been providing service support for 2 years, has been destroyed by a large fire. About 60 firefighters responded to the blaze at the Virginia Temple just after 9:30 last night. They worked for 3 to 4 hours to bring the blaze under control and are on scene today to determine the cause. Well, the temple's president, Bakshish Singh, says it's heartbreaking for the entire community.
3: As soon as I got the news, I called 000, and within 5 to 10 minutes, the fire services were there. But the fire reached to the roof and it travelled so quickly throughout the roof that we couldn't control it. And even fire services took around 4 to 5 hours to contain the fire.
4: Tell us about the temple and the work that was done there.
3: It's a place of worship, basically. So for the Sikh community, people used to come to pray, to find peace, to serve, donate groceries, sharing meals together, support one another, and obviously like planning community work as well together. So these were the things happening there. Pretty much everything's destroyed, including the building. Most importantly, our four holy books, that was the core of the Sikh place of worship. We don't really have confirmation, but by looking at the building, the roof's gone. It just got down. So by looking at the building, it seems like the fire was extensive, and maybe all those books, all those holy books, has been destroyed.
4: How precious are those holy books, Bakshish?
3: I mean, this is like, you can say, as in Christianity, Bible, but for us, it's Guru Granth Sahib Ji, it's called. So people go there first and bow down their head towards the holy book first, and then they read scriptures from there and pretty much do follow whatever it is in that holy book. So it's very important for us.
4: And Bakshish, we've been told that you do a lot of community work at your temple and provide meals to the community. Can you tell us about that?
3: Yeah, people come there first and they bow down at the front of the holy book. They sit there, they meditate. And the second part they do is they serve the community by donating the groceries to the Sikh temple. And then all the volunteer people over there, they cook together. And the people, whoever comes here, like no matter from which background, they can have meals there. Yeah. And plus, even they can go, they can take the meals to their home as well. So, for example, if somebody coming from the overseas, let's say, they don't have a place to live, they don't have food, like you can't buy food every day. So they can come there, have food, they can take the food home for the next day, or maybe they can live there for 1 or 2 days until they find their accommodation, because that place, you can build network from there because people used to come here.
2: That is Bakshish Singh, the president of a Sikh temple which has been destroyed by fire overnight north of Adelaide, speaking there to the ABC.

0: ABC. Britain's new Prime Minister, Andy Burnham, says he will disagree with the US President Donald Trump if necessary. The former Greater Manchester Mayor has given his first major interview since entering 10 Downing Street. He was asked whether his government would commit to spend 3% of GDP on defence and pressed on whether he thinks he can trust Donald Trump. Here's what Andy Burnham had to say.
1: Well, I've had one phone call, and it was a good exchange. And I always will see, judge people as I find them. I've lived my whole life by that, and I found him to be really warm on Monday. But obviously, you know, we will continue to build the relationship as we go forward.
2: But as things stand, you're not sure at this stage that you can place your trust in him as a fellow
1: leader. It's a changing world, isn't it? And you just have to obviously call things as they develop.
2: And in that
1: and I can't
2: world,
1: at any point say that I won't take a different opinion from him.
2: So you'd be willing to call Donald Trump out if you think that's the right thing?
1: Of course. All leaders have to do that. You have to defend your own national interest before anything else. That's what you're required to do if you're to do this job properly. I will always put Britain's interests first.
2: When your Chancellor was Defence Secretary, he said very clearly in black and white that our country would not be safe unless the Prime Minister committed to spending 3% of national income on defence by 2030. Will you make that promise to keep us safe here and now?
1: Well, I appointed my new Chancellor very aware of what he had said about the critical importance of defence spending. The first challenge facing us both is to ensure that the defence investment plan is fully funded, and we need to work that through as we go towards the budget later this year.
2: But he said specific, there's a specific commitment that John Healey put in black and white, which was it has to be 3% by 2030. Will you commit to that yet or not?
1: I'm absolutely committed to what we've promised our NATO partners, and that is my commitment.
2: You say you coming to power will be the biggest change this country's seen in four decades. Thing is, 25,000 people voted for you in Makerfield. The 48 million people in the electorate in this country haven't had a chance to have a say on any of your plans. Do you rule out having a general election before 2029?
1: There is no early general election. And the thing I would say to you is 20 plus, how many million people you just mentioned, voted for a manifesto. We're in a parliamentary democracy. So that is what people voted for. And I will honour that manifesto. The time I stood forward in the by-election, I went and faced the public and I went out onto those doorsteps. So, you know, I have done that. I've got the support of colleagues in Parliament, and it's a parliamentary democracy that we're in.
2: Rule it out?
1: Well, I'm going to rule it out. Yeah, there's no early general election. I just think what I most need to do is get Britain focused on getting the country back where it should be, getting it working.
0: That's the UK Prime Minister, Andy Burnham. He was speaking there to the BBC's Laura Koonsberg. Let's take a look at the headlines. Victoria's Deputy Premier Ben Carroll has confirmed he'll challenge Labor leader Jacinta Allen for the top job at a cabinet meeting tomorrow. There's been a shooting at a street food festival in the US city of Seattle, close to the landmark Space Needle. Details are still emerging, but police say there are multiple victims. South Australia's recorded 7 new suspected cases of H5 bird flu. 5 greater crested terns were found at South End Jetty near Beachport. 4 were sick, 1 was dead, while another 2 birds have been collected from Cape Jaffa and Port Macdonald. And in the AFL, St Kilda is awaiting the results of scans on Max King's hamstring after the forward left the ground during the side's win over North Melbourne on Sunday. Now, as you've been hearing, the first test of Australia's new emergency warning system, AusAlert, has been rolled out. The 10-second siren rung out around the country at 2 o'clock Eastern Standard Time today. That's regardless of time zones. But some phones didn't sound. Political reporter Sarah Tomevska joins me now from Parliament House in Canberra. Sarah, how did it all play out?
3: Yeah, Laura, well, the test, as scheduled, rung out across the country at 2 o'clock Australian Eastern Standard Time. So millions of mobile phones, smartwatches and some tablet devices as well sounded a 10-second siren accompanied by a pop-up message. The idea really is to alert Australians to local or national emergency or disaster situations like bushfires or floods, biosecurity incidents or national security threats. Now, the National Emergency Management Agency had a target of this alert reaching 90% of cell towers across the country. It reached 94% of towers, which has exceeded expectations for this alert test. However, it did become apparent, you know, straight away as we're all looking at our phones and seeing alerts come up that many people didn't receive the alert. That could have been for several reasons, according to the Emergency Management Minister, Christy McBain, who gave a press conference a short time ago.
4: Obviously, we're only an hour after this test, so NEMA will continue to analyse the technical and performance data and engage with emergency service organisations around the country. Don't worry if you did not receive an alert. This could be because you were not in a coverage area, your software was not up to date, or your device was incompatible.
3: So we don't know the exact number of Australians that did not receive an alert. Christy McBain suggesting that that kind of level of detail will be sifted through in the hours or days to come with telcos. What we do know is that if you didn't receive this alert or something strange happened with your device, you can provide feedback through the government's AusAlert website. And, you know, the other, I guess, point to make about this system is that it may not be 100% effective going forward. So there was a message that this is another tool, that it is more effective than the current emergency alert system, but that the AusAlert system, which is due to roll out this October, will work in conjunction with emergency alert while the government smooths out those compatibility issues. So AusAlert is not compatible with landline.

0: in similar emergency alert technology. So it basically means you don't need a SIM card to get these kinds of emergency alerts, and you'll still, an alert will override your phone being on silent mode.
1: Yep.
0: There had been some concerns about, particularly people who are in domestic violence situations and may have a secret phone that this alert could have revealed or exposed them. So there had been a national sort of public awareness or safety campaign ahead of this test today. We haven't heard any feedback at this stage from domestic violence services about any unintended consequences.
1: Yeah. Now, also, Sarah, Pauline Hanson's had a big setback in the federal court today. What happened there?
0: Yeah, so Pauline Hanson has essentially lost her appeal against a federal court ruling back in 2024 that she racially discriminated against Green Senator Maureen Faruqi when she took to her social media and told the Green Senator to, quote, piss off back to Pakistan. The court back then found that she had violated Section 18C of the Racial Discrimination Act and ordered her to delete the tweet. Now, One Nation leader Pauline Hanson appealed that judgment, arguing that Section 18C of the Racial Discrimination Act shouldn't apply to political communication because that is protected by the Constitution. The court today did not agree with her and overruled her appeal. And here's Senator Maureen Faruqi speaking after that decision.
2: She did engage in racist and Islamophobic behaviour. She continues to engage in racist and Islamophobic behaviour. Today's win is for every single person out there who has been told to go back to where you came from.
0: So the Maureen Faruqi there, Green Senator, what's left, I guess, to resolve is the question of costs, which the decision hasn't been made yet, but already Pauline Hanson's indicating that she might try to appeal this decision at the High Court.
1: Okay, we will leave it there. Thank you so much for that, Sarah.
0: No worries.
1: That's Sarah Tomevska there, our political reporter in Canberra. Now, we first learned about champion paddleboarder Charlie.

0: Lee Price reports.
1: Four hours, 18 minutes and 3 seconds is how long it took Charlie Vercoe to paddleboard almost 52 kilometres between Hawaiian islands. It's a stunning time and shaves 3 minutes off the previous world record holder.
2: Congratulations, Charlie Vercoe, four-time M2O champ.
1: The 25-year-old paddled the treacherous strip of ocean between Hawaii's Molokai Island to Oahu Island. The stretch of ocean is called the Channel of Bones and is known for its tough, choppy and windy conditions. It's the fourth time he's won the event. Speaking post-race, the volunteer lifeguard revealed he was driven to improve on last year's performance.
3: My goal was just to have fun with it. It was the same attitude I had for all my training, is not to be so stressed about getting all the miles and getting all the time in the water. Just do what feels right.
1: The windy conditions worked in his favour for the 2026 race.
3: I got to 3 hours, the bump started picking up again. I was like, Dad, should I see what I can do? And Dad couldn't hear me, he's deaf, but George said, hell yeah, let's do it.
1: It's been a whirlwind few months for the athlete, who rose to national prominence for helping save the life of shark attack victim Leah Stewart at Coogee Beach in June. He was training for the championships when the attack occurred. Speaking to the ABC in the aftermath of that incident, Charlie Vercoe described the critical moment.
4: I could see the dorsal fin and the tail fin and the body of it, and I felt like I was looking up at the shark just because it was so big. And that was where I really went, I actually don't know what I can do here to help. It's just too big for me to actually do anything. And so I just looked to the beach, tried to signal to the lifeguards.
1: As the attack unfolded, he raced to Leah Stewart's aid.
4: There was a lot of blood in the water. She ended up getting taken underwater for a second and I couldn't see where she was because it was all red. And luckily she popped up and the shark had let her go and I was able to get close enough to bring her into shore.
0: Were you scared?
4: Yes, yeah, I was very scared. When I actually saw the shark, that was when I was going, I don't know what I can do. And obviously, all I really wanted to do was go into shore, but I was the only one near her that was not swimming, so I knew that if I went in, then she was just going to be left on her own. There was nothing that could be done. I just got her to grab the nose.

0: We're winning every medal. And the times the boys did, that would medal at every international comp, regardless of that's the Olympics, the world champs, so it's incredible.
1: Australia claimed four other swimming golds on the third night of finals with Tim Hodge, Iona Anderson, Lani Pallister and the men's 4x200m relay team all topping the podium. And Brianna Scott has taken silver in the women's all-round artistic gymnastics. Meanwhile, Canberra sprinter Eddie Nketiah says that he'll be representing the capital and Australia at the Com Games in Glasgow. The 25-year-old was born in New Zealand and represented that country before switching allegiance just in time to make his Games debut in the green and gold in the 100 metres. Nketiah says he didn't expect to make the Australian squad, despite running a wind-assisted 9.74 seconds in a US college meet in May.
2: I thought it, like, at first I wasn't going to get selected for the Com Games because my times were just too windy, and I thought like this would just be too strict about it being like, you did run a legal time. But to my surprise, I ended up getting selected, and it's beautiful that everybody's just giving me a chance to show what I can do in the big stage.
1: To the AFL, and St Kilda forward Max King will miss the remainder of the 2026 season after sustaining a hamstring injury in Sunday's win over North Melbourne. Making his return from injury after being sidelined for more than 750 days, King reported hamstring tightness midway through the third quarter and was withdrawn from the match. Scans have since confirmed a strain for the 26-year-old's left hamstring. Victoria has been overlooked in hosting duties for the AFL's next three State of Origin matches, with fixtures through to 2029 released today. Western Australia and South Australia will feature in the 2027 edition before South Australia hosts Victoria in 2028. WA will then play another home game with the Big V travelling west in 2029. The AFL has not ruled out a State of Origin match at the MCG from 2030 onwards. Australian Lucas Herbert has set a new mark for the lowest score at a LIV Golf event on his way to victory in England. Herbert finished on 30 under par to finish ahead of Englishman Tyrrell Hatton and American Bryson DeChambeau, with fellow Aussie Cam Smith in fourth. The win is Herbert's second for the year and follows on from his excellent showing at the British Open, where he finished in sixth.
3: I was playing great last week. I just wanted to carry the form into this week, and I don't think I could have carried it any better. You know, two of the best players of our generation pushing me here. If that's not my best stuff, it's pretty close to it. That's a hell of a lot of fun. I'm ecstatic.
1: Slovenian Tadej Pogacar has confirmed his status as one of cycling's all-time greats by winning a record-equalling fifth Tour de France title. The 27-year-old crossed the line to join Jacques-Antoine Cardil, Eddy Merckx, Bernard Hinault and Miguel Indurain as the endurance event's most successful male riders. It also marks the 27-year-old's third Tour win in succession. Jai Hindley was the best of the Aussie riders, placing in 15th overall. And McLaren's Lando Norris has claimed his first win of the Formula One season at the Hungarian Grand Prix as his Australian teammate Oscar Piastri failed to finish. A brilliant start saw Piastri take the early lead from third on the grid, but he was then caught behind backmarkers after a pit stop, had a collision with Williams's Carlos Sainz before retiring with gearbox failure on lap 56. The British driver's win is the first for McLaren this season, the reigning world champion finishing ahead of Red Bull's Max Verstappen and Mercedes championship leader Kimi Antonelli. Laura.
4: Thanks, Fraser. Let's look at the capital city weather right now in Brisbane. 21 right now, the shower or two. It's 16 and partly cloudy in Sydney, 13 and mostly sunny in Canberra. Melbourne, a partly cloudy 13 right now. In Hobart, it's cloudy and 16 degrees. Also 16 in Adelaide and mostly sunny. Perth, it is 18 at the moment and partly cloudy for you this afternoon. And in Darwin, it's 30 right now and a clear Monday afternoon for you. 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We're going to take you now to today's episode of Afternoon Briefing with Patricia Karvelis in Melbourne. She's going to be covering the Victorian Leadership Challenge with our reporter Richard Willingham and a former Daniel Andrews pollster. We'll also take a look at the Oz Alert Test with telecommunications expert Paul Buddha. Let's take her there now.
5: Spill imminent as Jacinta Allen gets set for a showdown with her deputy. I'm Patricia Karvelis, live from the lands of the Wurundjeri people in Melbourne. Welcome to Afternoon Briefing. Deputy Victorian Premier Ben Carroll says he will put his hand up to become the next Labor leader, declaring Jacinda Allen had lost the support of caucus. A delegation of Labor MPs met with the Premier today to urge her to resign, as the leader wrote to the party's state secretary to say she

0: will contest any leadership ballot. Will Jacinta Allen drag out the fight? I'll get the latest from our state political reporter and a pollster for the Victorian Labor Party. Millions of Australian smartphones have sounded the first test of the nation's new emergency warning system, which is set to launch in October. At 2 p.m. Australian Eastern Time today, the AusAlert emergency warning test signal was sent to every compatible mobile phone and device across the country. Many people have reported the signal sounding short or not receiving the test alert at all. So was it a success? I'll ask a telecommunications expert. And Pauline Hanson has lost an appeal against a court ruling which found she racially discriminated against Green Senator Maureen Faruqi. Senator Faruqi took Senator Hanson to federal court over the post on Twitter, now X, which was made in September 2022. Senator Hanson said she was disappointed with the judgment and has flagged a potential court appeal. Hello and welcome to Afternoon Briefing, live on the ABC News Channel and News Radio right across the country. A state leadership spill is on in Victoria. Victoria's Deputy Premier, Ben Carroll, has confirmed he will put his hand up to become Labor leader, setting the stage for a showdown with the Premier, Jacinta Allen. In a post on social media platform X, Mr. Carroll said a group of his colleagues had asked him to nominate for the leadership position. It is clear that the Premier has lost the majority of our caucus. As such, I have visited the Premier to inform her that I will be nominating for the leadership of the Labor Party. Carroll's declaration might come as a surprise to some who had previously heard him rule out a challenge at a press conference in mid-June, invoking his daughter.
1: I've got a young daughter at home, and I couldn't be more proud to make sure she grows up knowing that I supported Jacinta Allen to be a world-class premier and get re-elected in her own right.
0: For the latest on where this leadership contest is at, I want to bring in Richard Willingham, our Victorian state political reporter. Rich, just an average day in politics.
2: It really is, isn't it? No, this is the first time that a Labor leader as Premier has been challenged in Victoria since Kane and Kerner, so back in the start of the 1990s. Like, we talk about leadership challenges all the time in politics, but in Victorian Labor, they've been relatively stable for a very long time. The last person that was actually challenged and was rolled as a leader was Steve Bracks, rolled John Brumby in opposition just before the 99 election. They went on to win that. But in terms of leadership, in terms of being the Premier, been relatively stable.
0: That's
2: and yet,
0: right.
2: Here we are.
0: Because Bracks actually stood down, you know, paving the way for Brumby. And the same thing happened with Dan Andrews, which is why Jacinta Allen is Premier. So this is a challenge.
2: Yep.
0: What happened? Because we saw Ben Carroll, the Deputy Premier, who's in the right-wing faction, stand up not that long ago and say, invoke his daughter, which will absolutely haunt him in every single political ad the Liberal Party will make, and
2: They've already done it. It's out already.
0: the sort of feminist reason behind why he wouldn't challenge, which is what he was invoking, is gone now? What happened? Yeah.
2: Look, I think that the polling numbers continue to deteriorate. The problems with the allegations of corruption on the big build, on Victorian government building sites, are not going away. Jacinta Allen was the minister for a lot of the time these projects were underway and a lot of the allegations refer to, and her refusal to even hold some sort of inquiry, not even a royal commission, any inquiry, continues to bog the party down. And she and the government cannot get any clear air while these stories remain, and there's no sort of anything she can throw to and say, well, we are investigating, there's a commission off, an inquiry is doing its work, I can't comment. It's just, no, police are arresting people. So there's none of that sort of accountability that people are looking for, and it means they cannot campaign on issues like health or education or just the sort of core things that Labor governments like to campaign on. And it means they're behind in the polls right now, they're staring down the barrel, and they can't address this momentum against them because of all these things hanging over. And they're hoping that a change in leadership will save some of the furniture. Some of them are that
0: bleak. So that terminology means some of the seats. So you're saying They privately concede they could be set to lose the election, not be the government anymore.
2: That's right.
0: But they don't want it to be as brutal as it's about to potentially be.
2: Yeah, that is what some of them are saying. They are staring down the barrel of an historic wipeout and it'll take generations to come back. Whereas if they can save some of the furniture, the chances are the coalition may not govern in their own right. They might have to rely on One Nation. That's chaos, and they can bounce back after one term. And history shows us that the Victorian Labor Party

0: can do that. They last lost an election in 2010 and were back in 4 years later.
1: Well, yeah, so, Baillieu and then Napthine, yeah. And that didn't that, go that so didn't well, go well for the Liberals.
0: So there is that belief that they can turn things around. There's also probably belief that they can maybe pull off an upset because people start looking at the other side of politics more closely and say, well, we're not really confident in how the Liberal Party goes about things because they've had more leadership changes than, you know, you and I have had hot dinners.
1: Absolutely. So tomorrow's key, there will be a caucus meeting. That's when all of the parliamentary Labor Party comes together. Jacinta Allen, the Premier,
0: Victoria.
1: She used to have the numbers. The left-wing faction was dominant. Clearly, she's lost some of the support in her own faction, but she said she's going to contest it. Is she really?
0: Well, right now, yes. And she's even said, she's gone as far as saying, she's written to the state executive of the Labor Party saying, if there is a challenge, if there is a contest, she will still nominate. Now, I think you and I know well, if there's a spill motion is successful and it's overwhelmingly successful, it usually points to the fact that you are not going to be returned as leader.
1: So it's like a two-step process again for our
0: viewers. Really important step,
1: first
0: I think.
1: First bit is, do you agree to open up the leadership?
0: Yep.
1: And then it's...
0: Then who wants to have a crack? Mm. And so if that first step is overwhelming, it would be hard to see anyone say, oh, well, 80% of you don't want me to... We want a new chance.
1: Well, if she was to contest this, if she decided to do that, which would be extraordinary.
0: Within her rights.
1: That would mean a six-week ballot of the Labor rank and file.
0: In Victoria, yep. And there'd be a period where she wouldn't be able to be leader and the challenger, Ben Carroll, couldn't be the leader. So we would have an interim Labor Party leader, an acting premier, if you like, for several weeks, just 3 months out from a state election. And that is, as many people have described, a nightmare scenario for a government who is trying to win support back from the public who are already pretty dubious on their performance.
1: OK, so Ben Carroll, currently the Deputy Premier, Education Minister, he's been having this ongoing barney with the teachers' union, which hasn't gone very well for him. Is he really the man that's going to turn it around for Labor?
0: He's the one being asked to do it, but using his words. I mean, that's pretty big baggage. You're a Labor government and you're essentially at war with the teachers' union. They've had two strikes in Victoria where teachers have walked off the job for 24 hours. We haven't seen that in Victoria for 12 years. Mm. So he hasn't nailed that. So there's baggage there too. He's also been part of this government. The line from the opposition today was they're partners in crime. Essentially, he has been the deputy to this government's decision-making. So he's going to have to explain that. Neither he nor Jacinta Allen are fronting the media today, and which I find a little bit interesting. If you're making the case for change, come and tell us about it. Mm. Come and tell us about it.
1: Yeah, it's unusual, particularly. I mean, you can kind of get...
0: Or even an ally, right?
1: You can get more that Jacinta Allen isn't. She's obviously just trying to see what happens, but he is the challenger. Yeah. It is kind of usually the protocol to explain why.
0: Yeah.
1: Do we know why he's been reluctant to explain it?
0: I don't know why. They're sort of being very coy, his group. I think it's part of building internal momentum that this is inevitable. They're probably not... They don't think that people watching are part of this vote. I mean, people can give feedback, but I guess they don't get a vote in the room.
1: No, so they're working the phones, they're doing the numbers.
0: That's what it is. But you'd think that if you were trying to do this and playing the long game, if you do become Premier, if he becomes Premier tomorrow, he's going to have to explain why. One more point I should make, even if there is a challenge, the nominations actually stay open for at least 24 hours. So there will be a period, I think it's 24 hours to 3 days, where nominations are open to be the leader. So it doesn't necessarily happen to have in the room, is what was put to me.
1: Okay.
0: So the party.
1: All right.
0: Yeah.
1: That's an upset.
0: Yes.
1: So are you saying it might not be settled tomorrow?
0: It might not be settled tomorrow.
1: Unless there's one candidate and she does step aside, which she hasn't told us she will, but in that case...
0: But there's still a period. Under the rules, there is a period, a longer period for nominations.
1: Wow.
0: Yeah.
1: So this sounds to me like also perhaps a gift to the Liberal Party.
0: It is a free kick in front of goal 10 metres out.
1: Yeah.
0: And no one's on the mark.
1: No one is on the mark. It's an extraordinary day in Victorian politics.
0: It really is.
1: Sure.
0: And this is the first time these rules that were sort of brought in after the Rudd-Gillard years have really been tested, especially in Victoria.
1: One final question that must be asked. It's the elephant in the room. It's the ghost in the room. Daniel Andrews, he was the long-term Premier. He handed this to his factional ally, Jacinta Allen. Seemed like
0: his
1: a seamless transition. Is he on the phones, working the phones?
0: Oh, look, we haven't heard from him, but I believe if there are people suggesting that he is working to try and shore up Jacinta Allen's leadership, make sure that she can stay there.
1: Right. I don't imagine that's helpful for her.
0: Well, probably not. And I think one of the things too is that Ben Carroll has sort of been promising people that there'll be a Royal Commission or some type of inquiry into these corruption allegations. And you can imagine people who have...

0: fast against that. Do not want that to happen.
1: No. Well, there'll probably be a Royal Commission if there is a change of government anyway.
0: Well, if there's a change of government, there will be. Yeah. The Liberal Party's promised that. You know, probably once a week they promise.
1: Okay, that. Rich, so you won't be asleep tonight. Good.
0: I will.
1: You're going to have a nap tonight?
0: Yeah, of course.
1: Keep yourself fresh. Yeah. I'll
0: we'll
1: start texting
0: tomorrow,
1: you in
0: no
1: the
0: doubt.
1: Middle of the night. Thank you. And that's Rich Willingham, who's our Victorian State political reporter. Well, Victorian opposition leader Jess Wilson has already begun her attacks on Ben Carroll as her new potential political opponent. Speaking on the steps of Parliament this morning to News 24, which is formerly Sky News, opposition leader Jess Wilson said Victorians did not want to see another unelected Labor Premier.
2: He's been sitting next to her every single day when she's been making decisions, and decisions as a whole, as a cabinet, not to hold a royal commission, to see the financial mismanagement of this state. And we know Ben Carroll and his weak style of leadership has seen us see tens of thousands of teachers go to the streets over recent months on a strike deal because this deputy premier cannot sit down and negotiate a fair pay deal.
1: I want to bring in John Armitage, who's a pollster who has worked on many Victorian Labor Party campaigns, including Daniel Andrews' successes. His company is called QDOS and he joins us. Hello.
3: G'day.
1: Okay. This is a big day. Rolling a premier is not a small thing. The numbers were very bad for Jacinda Allen. Is that really why this is happening?
3: Well, I suppose a party's got to look at these. A leadership change might be driven because you know that the incumbent leader is toxic and you've got to get that toxicity out of the way. I don't think that's the case with Jacinda Allen. I think that if you look at where the party's at the moment, let's say we're not talking Victoria, when we're just discussing somewhere in a Western democracy, government's been in for 22 of the last 26 years and there is the worst and ongoing cost of living crisis that people have experienced in a generation or two or three, I'd rather be the opposition than the government. Mm. So I think this is one of those leadership questions where the party will be thinking, not so much are we getting rid of a problem, but can we somehow find a way to energise the electorate, to reconnect and find a way to show our values and that we're in people's corner?
1: Okay.
3: That would be the motivation.
1: Yeah, I mean, but if you look at actually Jacinda Allen's numbers as an individual, though, her unfavourables are very high.
3: Yeah, look, numbers are always important. I personally would default to what I'm hearing people talk about in focus groups to that, because I think that, I don't know if you remember Steve Craver was in politics many, many years ago. He said to me, quarter of a century ago or something like this, he said, people don't take much notice of state politics. Mm. And he then went on to explain why we needed to be controversial. And I think that Jacinda Allen's personal numbers are more a reflection of the problems people have got with the government and with the system than they are with her personally.
1: OK. So talk to me about what you are hearing in focus groups, because clearly the big build, CFMEU, corruption allegations, the Royal Commission, they've tainted the government, haven't they?
3: Look, I mean, less than you'd think. You know, I think there's this thing, again, going back to what Krabby told me all those years ago, the notion of people being very connected to politics in general is much less than it was to state politics. That is particularly true. So I think the idea that somehow everyone out in the street corners are talking about CFMEU and big bill corruption, I would genuinely be astonished if half of the voters could even give you a thumbnail of what the proposition of that.
1: Oh, I couldn't agree more in terms of describing it, but as you know and I know, because we've watched politics, you've done the work, I've done it on the other side, people do get impressions, and I think their impression of this government is something stinks. Is there a stench of corruption? And that hurts a political party, doesn't it?
3: Yeah, that's right. I think that's the very definition of brand, isn't it? Like, I don't really know why, but there's all these little things that are giving me this impression. And yep. I think that is true that that sits there. So, again, when some people are going, well, do we change leadership? It's this toss-up, isn't it? It's like there's always a risk in changing because it's hardly a ringing endorsement of the team, is it, to say, oh, we decided to sack the boss. Like, oh, the company's going great, but we're just getting rid of the CEO. It's not a good look, right? So there's a risk inherent in that. But the counterpoint is, do you get a chance then to reset and talk differently and maybe then engage the public and have a way of having a conversation you couldn't have otherwise had?
1: Okay, so if tomorrow Ben Carroll is successful, just talk me through about the transactional cost. That's what we're talking about here. There is always, it's a risk-reward thing, right? there is a big risk to changing leaders this close to an election, isn't there?
3: Yeah, I'm not sure about proximity matters as much as it used to, because a lot of people are going to tune in the last few weeks, yep. Right? I think that's increasingly true these days. So that transactional cost is more that it's almost as little as there's another negative story about the government. The counterpoint to that is I've always felt that the currency of politics is values. Can you demonstrate to people that you share their values? Can you create policies and ideas that connect to their values? And countering that, the opposite with your opponents, can you get disconnections there? So really the success or otherwise of a transition, if there is one, gets down to can Ben Carroll connect to people, demonstrate his values and show people that he cares, he's in their corner and he's doing the sorts of things that they would want and expect him to do.
1: Usually you change leader also because there's a new shiny, you know, someone sitting there that you can bring up and that might give you a sugar hit. I don't see that with Ben Carroll. Am I missing something? Is he kind of potentially going to give Labor a sugar hit that I'm missing?
3: In my experience, it's a genuinely hard thing to pick, right? Like, I was doing some work for the party way back when, and it was, like, between Steve Brax and some other people, and my understanding of the outcome of that was that some of the others fell over and Braxy just happened to be the guy. He was not testing that well. That guy was amazing. Like, the charisma, his affinity with people. You know, it was a couple of years later I got people in groups saying, oh, Braxy, he just seems like the sort of bloke who cares about families. I mean, so we don't know. We don't know.
1: We don't know. Well, it would be really very big to turn this ship around, though. You'd agree with that, wouldn't you?
3: Look, as I was saying before, under the circumstances, it's tough for Labor right now. But this is a weird election. We've only got South Australia, which is a very different context. You've suddenly got these three-cornered contests. You've got the opposition is the Liberals, Nationals and One Nation. That's almost certainly the only way that they can win. And by definition, they're at each other's throats. Like, if One Nation's going to get its 20 seats or something, it's going to get most of them off the Liberal Party. So you've got this disunited opposition in that sense. I don't mean the Liberal National, though maybe that's true too. So you've got that issue going on.

0: And then there's just the genuine weirdness of three-cornered contests. There might be a seat that really should have been won by the Liberals or One Nation, that because they dropped out and came third, Labor gets it, and vice versa. I think, you know, whilst the polling has got Labor probably the unlikely to win... Yes. It's also one of the most unreadable outcomes just because of the genuine oddity of these three-cornered contests. How many of these votes are coming off Labor's poll in what seats? We always get the marginal seat list wrong, usually not that bad. There was a few you think, oh, I wish we'd had that in or not in. Every party's going to get their marginal seat list wrong this
1: time. Well, that's because almost every seat's a marginal seat now.
0: And who knows which ones are going to be in play. Yeah. So it's... Yeah, I don't think with a leadership change or not, a Labor Party should be having a red hot crack, and they are not out of this contest yet. Okay. Behind the eight ball, not out.
1: No, but they are behind the eight ball. If there's a six-week rank-and-file vote over the Premier, do you see that as damaging?
0: It's not great, is it?
1: Well, it doesn't look great, but look, just asking an open question.
0: A lot of it would depend on the way the two candidates conduct themselves. It is normal for them, weirdly, to bag each other out. I mean, like... It's a pretty small group of 10,000 odd members of the party they've got to campaign to. They should keep off the telly, really. But that is a weird situation. And I'm just listening to your previous guest. It sort of points to it, does it? Is that a functional system for the change of leadership to have? I mean, fair enough, the rank and file want to say, and that's a legitimate thing.
1: You're not a big fan of this, the way that Rudd era changed the rules? Like, personal opinion of yours, you think it's messy?
0: I think the parliamentary party needs to be able to make its own choices. And I genuinely do think it is important that the rank and file members of any party feel they can have a say. That is a difficult thing to physically make work in a way that's not a potential disaster, at least, isn't it?
1: Yeah, it is going to be potentially messy, or it might just happen clean and everyone's...
0: Look, it might do. Look, to the best of my knowledge, both Ben and Jacinta, my experience of them, both very capable and decent people, and I'm not aware of any personal animosity between them. I think they're both genuinely thinking this is the right thing for the party. It's not one of those ones, unless, you know, they might sell you things different than what they tell me, but I don't think there's going to be some nasty contest. But any contest for 6 weeks out of your last, what is it?
1: Yeah. It could get ugly. Yes. Well, I have to ask you this. Ben Carroll invoking his young daughter for not challenging Jacinta Allen, not wise, right?
0: I didn't hear that bit, so I should say, as a part of doing my job, I like to listen to the public and I do my best to tune out of
1: I think it's smart to listen to the public, not politicians. I generally believe that, but... Yeah, I mean, he's giving his daughter as an example only in mid-June as why he couldn't challenge Jacinta Allen, and that just sits there now.
0: Yeah.
1: And all the Liberal Party ads.
0: I don't know. I think there is a genuine thing where blokes, I certainly do, you're sort of aware that the way that the patriarchy and sexism works, you get these advantages, and I think that blokes should be hesitant to try and knock women out of their job, and they should give that a second thought. Whether that means... I think...

0: And have targeted cell towers successfully broadcast the AusAlert test messages across the country, despite some reports of phones not going off.
1: This has been a very successful test. We have reached more towers than we anticipated in this test. We already know from the 9 successful trials we held in jurisdictions in each state and territory, as well as running a remote test, a critical test, that all of those tests were already successful. So the fact that we have reached and exceeded the target that we set shows that the technology works.
0: To help work out whether this test was a success, I want to bring in Paul Buda, a telecommunications expert. Welcome to the program.
2: Yes, good afternoon.
0: Okay. Was it a success?
2: I think it was a success. You know, we have to, of course, remember this is a test, yeah? So they're going to try it out. And if you then get 94% success rate, you know, that's not bad. It's a broadcasting system, so it operates like television and radio. So it's transmitted through the air, and then you've got the towers that collect the information, and then from that particular tower, then your individual phone gets connected. That's also how they can limit the signal to particular towers in relation to bushfires or floods or other emergencies, so they can very target at a particular area. And most of the towers worked. Obviously, you know, there will be some fine-tuning taking place, but in relation to the actually infrastructure, it all worked. That is, of course, a little bit separate from individual telephones, etc., but the infrastructure is starting to look very good.
0: So why wouldn't the test reach some phones? Obviously, that's going to be the thing that they need to iron out. How can they try and address that next time?
2: Yeah, the individual telephones, of course, is a bit of a problem because, you know, this is a broadcasting system. So the broadcasting system themselves doesn't know to which individual telephone it goes. So if your telephone is not working, then the alert system also doesn't know that your phone didn't get the message. So it's up to the user to actually make sure that they've got the right software or the right handset. So there's a couple of problems with it. All the handsets, older than, for example, 2019, you know, there's a good chance that they don't work. Then there are some import mobile phones. We also had that with the 000 problem, that import phones are not necessarily going through the Australian regulations. So people who just import them, you know, by the internet from, you know, India or from China, etc., those phones might not necessarily work. Now, you can actually check that on the AusAlert website, yeah? Or you can go to your, mobile shop in your neighbourhood and get it checked out to find out if your phone works. Some people just put the phone on airplane mode, and then obviously the phone doesn't work, so it doesn't collect the call. So, you know, there are issues in situations like that, but that is mainly user-driven. So it will be an education program to get everybody to understand that, how to best be sure that you're connected to the AusAlert system.
0: These systems are in place overseas in some places. Anyone who's travelled may have experienced it. I have, and, you know, it's noticeable. It's very different to what we've had here. What is the gold standard?
2: Yeah, no, I think the Europeans are doing well. Yeah, they, quite a lot of them have good service. Sometimes it's also an individual sort of situation. Canada, certain areas work very well. So, yes, there in any case, plenty of examples around the world. Japan has a good system, you know, around the world where you can, the Nordic countries, don't forget them. They have most probably the best services. So, you know, there are plenty of examples of how it would, and I'm sure AusAlert have worked with them. But they all face a similar sort of situation that, you know, if you buy telephones over the internet and things like that, yeah, you know, you can miss out on some of the issues that if you've got a proper phone going through the Australian regulations or the European regulations, etc., you know, that they don't come across that sort of problem. So the onus is also very much on users to make sure, if they're vulnerable people, let the family make sure that the AusAlert system works. And particularly if you live in bush-prone areas or flood-prone areas, you know, then obviously put a little bit of effort in it to make sure that your phone worked if you didn't get the signal today at 2 o'clock.
0: There were some conspiracy theories about this AusAlert. How do governments deal with that? How do they combat that?
2: I mean, you know, whatever you do now,

0: Nowadays, there will be, some sort of conspiracy that, somebody's listening in and they're sending a signal out that everybody dies or God knows whatever. Yeah. I don't think, that people that are, so prone to conspiracy theories, I don't know what to do with those people. I mean, it's a very sad story. There's also sometimes, what we see, lack of trust in government and certain groups, just exploit that. I don't know what to do about that. Education is the only thing, and also that people, who come across conspiracies, just stand up against them and say, are you sure? Did you do the fact check? Let's sort it out. Yeah, I mean, just ignoring it and therefore get the message spread is particularly on the social media, is deadly. We should as individual people also have a role to play. This is not just the government, it's up to us to stand up and make sure that conspiracy theories don't flow, from your Facebook to another Facebook, etc.
1: Thank you so much for joining us.
0: My pleasure.
1: And that was Paul Buddha, a telecommunications expert, speaking about today's AusAlert test. For some reaction from the opposition to the outcome of this AusAlert test, I want to bring in the Shadow Emergency Management Minister, David Littleproud. David Littleproud, welcome to the program.
2: Yeah, thanks for having me.
1: Do you think this test has been a success?
2: I wouldn't call it a mitigated success, but it's a test. And I think it's important if you're going to get to that 1st of October deadline that you do test these systems, the redundancies, and learn from them. And I think that should be commended. I don't think politics should come into this. The reality is this actually was a recommendation out of the Royal Commission back in 2021-22. In fact, I was the Emergency Services Minister then that started this process. The fact that it's taken the Albanese government 4 years to get it together probably is the more concerning aspect to it. It is needed, but understand that it runs alongside a lot of the state warning systems as well. And this is where Federation, and I heard your previous guest talk about gold standards around the world, they don't always have to deal with Federation. And when you bring all the states together or have their own systems, they don't always want to give that up. And sometimes that's not a bad thing because of the efficiency of getting messages out between state and federal agencies. But this runs alongside those state messages services, and I think it is important that we continue to move towards this. It's a Royal Commission recommendation. It's one that we should embrace, and I think this will be able to give the government some learnings, and I think that's important. So I think, while it wouldn't a complete success, I don't think you should expect that, considering we're probably three or so months out from it. One of the real issues, but I think what we're going to find in all this is that rural remote places is that it's relying on mobile phone towers to emit these messages. The problem we've got is there's no compelling legislation or regulation upon the telcos to maintain those towers. If you go back to the 000 disasters we had with Optus, it was much around those towers not being fit for purpose and being maintained. There's no regulatory guide rail to maintain those towers. And what we face in rural and remote Australia every day is 000 going out because the telcos are not compelled to maintain those towers to work. So while my heart bleeds for the families who lost lives during that disaster, that's what we face in regional Australia. So we can go down this track, but the government's also got legislation around extending the universal service obligation to low orbit satellite. Mm. Well, I think we should be looking at the infrastructure on the ground, because you can't send these messages unless these towers are maintained by the telcos. Extend that to the telephony infrastructure that's there for mobile phone towers, and that would build even greater redundancy in for people, particularly in regional and remote areas.
1: OK, so you think that the actual regional and remote issues need to be addressed to try to make sure that this is a success, what, before the 3 months is up? Like, how serious and crucial is that that happens imminently?
2: Well, there's legislation in front of the parliament now, and in fact the government could change that. There's $270 million a year that's paid to Telstra to maintain landlines and payphones. I mean, there's hardly any payphones left. The only people using payphones are drug dealers. Let's be honest. The reality is there's no reason for these telcos to maintain the towers that taxpayers have built. If you've got legislation, extend that, use some of that $270 million to make sure that those towers are maintained maintained and that there is no averaging provision for the telcos to hide behind fixing metropolitan mobile phone towers before they fix rural and remote ones. And you would have better redundancy. You would give better opportunity to save lives, particularly in rural and remote areas where telcos don't have the commercial interest in maintaining those towers. So I think this is where it could be improved. I've been constructive and made that suggestion in Parliament that this is an opportunity for us to work together. It is something that we wanted to do, particularly around the alert system and particularly also those that have landlines. I think that's also something to understand in making sure where there isn't mobile phone telephony, where you can get a message left on your phone, your landline rings and a message is left.
1: The minister hasn't disclosed how many phones missed the warning or their locations, so we don't know where the failures happened, which, of course, is quite key, you'd think. She said it was the responsibility of the telcos to release the data. Do you agree with that?
2: Well, yeah, I think it is. And this is the telcos have an important role to play in this. They're providing a universal service, one that's not just about commercial reality, it's about life and death in a modern society. And I think that we as governments of all persuasions have let telcos get away with too much for too long. So it is important they live up to their regulatory requirements. I think, as I've said, it's important we extend that regulatory requirement. Just looking at even ABC's social media pages and particularly those that cover my parts of the world, I have seen that much of it's probably 50 to 60% coverage in our parts of the world, which I think goes to the heart of those towers and the frequencies and the strength of those towers and what they've been maintained at. And I think that's where, if we're honest and we want to be bipartisan about this, the government should look at that data when it's released from the telcos and let's be honest with one another. And let's not worry about what's happening in satellites we can't regulate, but let's look at what we can, and that is the mobile phone towers, many of which Australian taxpayers have built, that mobile phone companies get to use to make money but aren't maintaining. And I think that's the common sense approach that I'd be encouraging the government to look at. And I'm not here to criticise. I'm here to say here's the solution, here's the other opportunities that we should look at to keep Australians safe when the technology provides itself.
1: David Littleproud, thanks for coming on.
2: Thanks for having me.
1: And that was the Shadow Emergency Management Minister David Littleproud talking about the AusAlert emergency system that was tested today. One Nation leader, Pauline Hanson, has lost an appeal against a court ruling which found she racially discriminated against Greens Senator Maureen Faruqi on Twitter, now X. Senator Hanson had appealed the judgment handed down in November 2024, which found she breached Section 18C of the Racial Discrimination Act and ordered she delete the offending tweet. Hanson replied to the ruling on social media a short time ago.
3: Public discussion in Australia has become almost totally silenced by laws and rules which prevent ordinary people expressing their personal views in case some small part of our society takes some sort of offence or feels hurt or distressed. This has never been, nor ever should be, the Australian way. We all need to have the courage and the freedom to say what we think on issues that are important to us all.
1: Labor MP Ed Husic has defended criticism he made of his party over a decision to attempt to recognise claims of genocide in Gaza at Labor's national conference on Saturday. The outspoken backbench MP was unable to secure a seconder for his proposed resolution on Israel and Palestine. Speaking to ABC Radio National Breakfast, Husic says different points of view are not currently welcomed within the Labor Party.
4: I've been forward about the ideas that I believe strongly in, and on this issue in particular, that, you know, when Israel undertook a campaign in Gaza during our last term of government in the Rudd-Gillard years, I had just had, my son had just been born, and I saw a father in Gaza taking a two-year-old out of rubble. And I rang the Israeli ambassador at that point and said, "Where do you think this ends?" Like, my view is there's got to be space for both Israelis and Palestinians. It's something I've spoken about for ages. It's something I've spoken about as a minister. And while I don't necessarily ascribe my faith to all the things that I do in public life, on this, as Australia's first minister of Muslim faith and where I express views early on and where I come from a Bosnian Muslim background where we have witnessed genocide that took 10 years, Sally, to establish as a genocide, Like, I am going to have views about it, and I think it's only fair that I be able to express them.
1: Prominent Jewish Labor MP Josh Burns spoke alongside fellow Labor MP Bassem Abdo, who is the child of Palestinian refugees, at the Labor National Conference on Saturday about the party's Middle East policy. Josh Burns is in the studio with me. Welcome to the program.
5: Afternoon, PK.
1: Why did you think it was important to get together with Bassem to do this?
5: Well, I mean, the significance and the stories of both Bassem and my journey is one where both of our families came to this country as both refugees and migrants. My family's obviously Jewish, proudly so. Bassem's family are descendants of, you know, he's a descendant of Palestinian refugees and migrants. And I think the fact that we both came here, this country has given both of us everything. And yet now we're both serving in the federal parliament as members of the House of Representatives after two generations. Is a really, you know, I really like Bassem. He's such a good guy, and I really was proud to stand alongside him. And I think that that story of the fact that we both come from different worlds, yet we have similarities, we both want to see a peaceful resolution, we both have hopes for our kids that one day there can be a better future, and we both wanted to show that agreement isn't about being perfect. Agreement is not about having all of the things that you want to fight about. It's actually about putting aside the points of differences and just for a moment standing alongside one another and saying that that's possible. And, yeah, I thought that was something that I was really proud to be part of.
1: There are reports in The Australian today, the Deputy Prime Minister, Richard Marles, he's obviously of the Victorian right, as are you, privately admitted the wording of the Israel-Palestine section was flawed, in part because it doesn't explicitly call for Hamas to disarm. Did you want it to call for Hamas to disarm?
5: Well, I mean, that's government policy, so obviously I support it. I do think that
1: government policy to call for Hamas to disarm.
5: Yeah, the foreign minister reiterated that last week.
1: So isn't it weird that it's not in the Labor platform then?
5: I mean, lots of things aren't in the Labor platform. We don't put any numbers in the Labor platform. There's no budgetary numbers. We don't put financial commitments in there. What we do is it's a high level document that states the principles and the platforms in which we build those details from, and inside the motion there is a condemnation of Hamas, but there's also other things in there, PK. There is the reiteration of two states for two peoples living side by side in safety and security. There's also the motion, or the point in the motion, about Australia's role in bringing people together, and also the impact that this conversation has on local communities. Mm. And both Bassem and I spoke about that, about how hard it's been over the last few years and how people often attribute things to each other that are so dehumanising that instead of listening to one another and seeing each other's pain and seeing each other's journey and each other's humanity, people dismiss each other. And that's something that if we can do this in Australia on the Labor conference, where the stakes are so much lower than what's happening on the other side of the world.
1: They certainly are. We're very far away, and this is a debate about something that, you know, where people have real consequences far away from us. To be clear, you mentioned that it is the sort of executive government's policy that Hamas disarm. So you're saying that is actually your preference, it just didn't make it in?
5: What? No, I mean, like,
1: it's obvious there's that it's lots, your preference.
5: Yeah, right? I don't want to see Hamas. What Hamas did on October 7th was
1: But I suppose appalling. The criticism, and you know this, is that the Labor Party was reluctant to say that. Why?
5: Well, Hamas has never been in our national platform before, and now there is a condemnation of it explicitly in the platform. Obviously, I support the government policy. The crazy thing is, though, is that we can go down these sorts of, like, pathways where we are, you know, constantly fighting over wording. And yes, there are things that absolutely there were sensible points in which the Jewish community wanted in there, and that other people wanted, and, you know, friends and supporters and the movers of the SDA motion or amendment, which had some of these things in, were you know, sensible amendments. There are also a lot of pressure that came from, you know, other points of view that people wanted extra things in there. And
1: what other points of view?
5: Oh, like, if I don't like talking about it in terms of science.
1: I know, but if you say other, I have to identify.
5: So, obviously throughout the process, there are people across the party who wanted to see stronger language in support of the Palestinian people, and they wanted to be stronger language in support of Israelis, both of which I'm not making a comment on. I'm just saying that what we had to do and what Bassem and I and others tried to do was not agree on everything and not say everything. And too often people think about, well, what's the thing that I want in something, or what's the thing that I need or that I believe,

0: And if you don't support that, then we're not with each other. Mm. And how often do we have these conversations in about the Middle East where we don't actually come together? And actually anyone who was in the room, hopefully I think, felt not that we have to agree on everything, but actually we're all people and that we can come from different backgrounds and we can come together. And
1: did you think it was wrong for the Jewish embassy to...
0: It's okay.
1: Yes, that's absolutely correct. To intervene before the conference?
0: Oh, look.
1: Wasn't ideal, was it?
0: I think that Australians and the Australian Labor Party, we are a democratic party. We open the doors to observers. We open the doors to the media. Members, every single member and delegate has the right to move motions, second motions. But that is the role for the Australian Labor Party and for our democracy. We don't interfere in other countries' democracy.
1: Do you see this as an interference?
0: I think that, you know, from an Australian point of view, you know, I have lots of views on lots of different democracies around the world, but it is not my place to be commenting on it. And I think that's best left for all countries to adhere to that policy.
1: Okay. Do you think Ed Husic has been treated fairly throughout this, and his views have been treated fairly?
0: Putting aside the views of Ed, you know, like Ed's a friend. I play basketball with him in Canberra, and politics can be brutal. And he's obviously upset with what's happened, and I don't want to talk on behalf of Ed. You know, obviously, I think the process of trying to find common ground in something that's so complicated and so emotional and so much history and so difficult was something that it took hours and months to try and come to something. Mm. And it's easy to commentate from the sidelines, but it's so hard to actually say, well, what are the common ground that we want to find? And that was what I tried to do. That's what Bassem, you know, who also faces a lot of pressure. Mm-hmm. He did it, and he's such a person of substance, and he I really admire him so much. And I think the conference appreciated that moment. So
1: yeah,
0: I don't think that we should take away from that. And I think that while, you know, Ed is entitled to his views, actually that's not the story. The story is that something bigger happened where two people from what is conceived as two different worlds came together and tried to do something to bring people together.
1: I have to finally ask you, you're in the Victorian right, is Jacinta Allen's premiership over?
0: Well, that's a question for my Victorian colleagues.
1: Have you lost support for her?
0: Well, I don't have a vote in the Victorian...
1: No, but you have views. Come on.
0: All I would say is this, PK, is that, you know, our job as representatives is not to talk about ourselves. It's to talk about and to focus and to work hard for the people we represent. And whatever happens in Victoria, it's got to happen quickly, and then my colleagues have to get back to work of governing for the people of Victoria, because...
1: You don't want to see a six-week leadership battle?
0: It's gratuitous, and it would be a disaster.
1: Why would it be a disaster?
0: Because Victorians and Australians don't need political parties talking about themselves right now, especially when there's cost of living pressures, when people are doing it tough. I think our job is to focus on the things that people really rely on. We're working hard on housing affordability, on making medicine affordable, on making sure people can go and see a doctor, things that actually improve the lives of Australians. If whatever political party is constantly talking about themselves, then they will be punished. So whatever happens, it's got to happen quickly, and then I hope
1: you would like Jacinta Allen to stand down?
0: I know Jacinta and I know Ben, and I admire them both, and
1: her time's up.
0: I'm not going to offer it. It's up to my Victorian colleagues to sort that one out.
1: We're watching. Thank you.
0: Thanks, PK.
1: And that was Labor MP Josh Burns speaking about Labor's position on the Israel-Palestine conflict at the National Conference on the weekend. Last week at the Royal Commission into Anti-Semitism and Social Cohesion, the Shadow Education Minister Julian Lisa called for universities to undertake an audit of any classes that teach about the Jewish community

0: Israel or Palestine. He joins us on the program this afternoon. Welcome to the program.
1: Good to be with you, PK.
0: You gave a deeply personal evidence at the Royal Commission on Friday, speaking about the impact that the Bondi terror attack had on your son. Why was it important for you to share that very personal story?
1: I wanted to demonstrate that even for people who were not at the Bondi terrorist attack, and we weren't at Bondi, we were at another Hanukkah celebration at St Ives, which is in northern Sydney, not far from my electorate, that the ramifications of what has gone on in Bondi has made people feel less safe. I told the story that my son had overheard the fact that there were people who were shot and killed at Bondi at the Hanukkah commemorations, and he sat cross-legged on the grass and he said, "Dad, why are people trying to shoot us? Will we be safe? Why do they have guns? Are they going to come for us too?" And now when we go to Jewish communal events in synagogues or other places like the Bondi commemoration, he is very nervous and his little hand grips my hand tightly and asks me, "Dad, will we be safe?" And I can't guarantee that safety. And I wanted to really focus the commission on the question that we've been confronting as a country. What sort of country are we creating where a young child cannot go to a place of worship in safety? That is not the Australia I want to create for my family, and it's not the Australia I want to create for anyone's family.
0: Middle East policy was one of the only points of near debate at the Labor conference on the weekend on a couple of points. You've been critical, the Liberal Party or the opposition's been critical. I just spoke with, of course, Josh Burns, who was the co-sponsor of What Did Change, and he said it is government policy that Hamas disarm, and it's the first time Hamas has been named in the Labor Party platform and rebuked. Do you accept that?
1: Look, I don't accept that. I think you have to remember that the Labor Party National Conference is their supreme policy-making body, and that for many years members and senators were bound by the decisions of the National Conference. It's also the major national gathering of the Labor Party. When the Labor Party met in New South Wales for their state conference, they had a significant period of commemoration for the Bondi terrorist attack. There was no such commemoration at the National Conference. You then had this motion at a time when we've got the Royal Commission running, at a time when people are concerned about Hamas, an organisation that Australia has chosen to list as a terrorist organisation in our own country, that Hamas was not asked to disarm, that Hamas was not asked to cease playing any further role in a future Palestinian state. You have to ask yourself, who in the Labor Party wants Hamas to remain armed? Who in the Labor Party wants them to play a future role in a future Palestinian state? And the question for the Prime Minister and the Foreign Minister today is, do they support Hamas being disarmed? Do they think Hamas should play any future role in a Palestinian
0: state? Well, Josh Burns said no, they do think they should be disarmed. And no one suggested that they should have power at the Labor conference, did they?
1: Well, the question is, why weren't those particular statements and sentiments mentioned in the resolution? Because my understanding was that, and I'm not a member of the Labor Party, Josh is, but my understanding was that used to be in the Labor Party platform, that Hamas needed to disarm and Hamas should play no further role in a future Palestinian state, and that was no longer there. And the Prime Minister and the Foreign Minister took great pains over recent weeks to try and remove motions that they didn't like. The question is why they couldn't have put those words in the statement, because what worries me is that without those words in the statement, with effectively a watered-down statement in Hamas, is the government eventually going to water down its position on Hamas? I think that's bad for Australia.
0: OK, but there's no evidence that that's about to happen.
1: Well, what I would say to you is that the Labor Party National Conference is the supreme policy-making body in the Labor Party, and what worries people in the Jewish community is that that more weakened version, that more weakened form of words in relation to Hamas that doesn't call for them to disarm and that doesn't call for them to play no further part in a Palestinian state will actually in the future reflect government policy.
0: Ed Husic's push for an amendment that would recognise claims that a genocide had occurred in Gaza and recall Australian diplomats from Israel failed. Does that give you any comfort? Obviously, they're positions you don't agree with, and the Labor Party wouldn't even allow them to be debated.
1: Well, I think it does show that there remains within the Labor Party a deep hostility to the State of Israel, which I think is unfortunate.

0: Fortunate that hostility does not exist in the coalition. We want to see a two-state solution. We want to see the situation in the Middle East normalise. We want to see a future where Hamas plays no further role, where they disarm. That was a long-time bipartisan position, but that's a position that is clearly weakening within the Labor Party.
1: Began the interview by telling people that you'd also called for essentially an audit of the kind of education that goes on around Israel, Palestine. What would that look like?
0: Yeah, I've been very disappointed at the way in which university leaders have dealt with anti-Semitism on our campuses. And one of the things that's concerned me is their failure to adopt a definition of anti-Semitism. Another failure that's concerned me, as I've spoken to about 75% of Australia's vice-chancellors, is that in the wake of the terrorist attacks in Bondi, in the wake of the establishment of the Royal Commission, in the wake of the anti-Semitism envoy's report, in the wake of the document that was produced by Greg Craven, no one has gone through and audited courses to see what is being taught about Israel and Jews on our campuses and to what extent that is contributing to anti-Semitism. And also, no one has gone through and looked at it, doing an audit of what is being taught about the Israel-Palestine conflict. Now, let me be clear. I want students studying the Israel-Palestine conflict to hear the best arguments for Palestine. I want them also to hear the best arguments for Israel, and I want them to get those arguments and then to make up their own mind. What concerns me is that there may be one-sided courses where they say, yes, we've got balance because we've got an Israeli perspective and a Palestinian perspective, but let's say the Israeli perspective might be very strong and the Palestinian perspective might be weak and unrepresentative, or vice versa. I want them to hear the best versions of the arguments from advocates and then let students make up their own minds.
1: Just finally, today, Andrew Bragg, one of your colleagues, made a statement that's been very much pored over in relation to building a coalition with One Nation potentially. Is that something that you think should happen?
0: I didn't see Andrew Bragg's statement, but let me be clear. My view is that as a Liberal Party member, I want to go and win as many seats as we possibly can for the Liberal Party. That's my job. And more importantly, I've been out and about in my electorate today talking to people who are struggling to make ends meet. I met a woman today at a listening post who has had to cancel her private health insurance this year in order to keep the heating on.
1: But given
0: that shouldn't be happening.
1: Malcolm Roberts
0: That's
1: is in One Nation, he's shared something that's been rebuked as being very anti-Semitic. You know about this.
0: By me as well.
1: Yeah, how can anyone not rebuke it? It's appalling. Given that, would you ever feel comfortable being in a coalition with One Nation?
0: Well, just asking me a hypothetical question there, I'm focused on us winning as many seats as possible so we can form government in our own right. We're a
1: Okay.
0: serious party of government, that's what we do.
1: All right. Julie and Lisa, we're out of time. Thank you.
0: Thank you.
1: That was the Shadow Education Minister, Julie and Lisa, on his contribution to the Royal Commission into anti-Semitism and social cohesion. A Labor push to allow Australians to access voluntary assisted dying through telehealth does not have the personal support of the Prime Minister, who told the Insiders program yesterday he fears it would undermine the system. Kate Chaney is an independent MP who has previously had a private member's bill on this point. She joins me. Welcome to the program.
2: Thanks, Patricia.
1: So the Labor Party has changed its policy, allowing a conscience vote on this very issue. But yesterday, the Prime Minister says he doesn't support it. Does that mean it's not going to happen?
2: Well, the Prime Minister recognised that it is a conscience vote, and I think that's an important step. The broader policy platform now says that the Labor Party will actually address this barrier that exists in federal criminal legislation that can prevent people from accessing VAD through telehealth. But I think the important thing here is the Prime Minister talked about cabinet, but this is not really a decision for cabinet. This is a decision for the parliament. And I have a bill on the notice paper that addresses this issue that I'll be bringing on for debate. And if the Prime Minister is going to be true to his commitment to make this a question of conscience, then he'll allow a vote and a debate on that bill that's currently sits before the parliament.
1: What do you say to critics of this who say that this is such a fundamental question, and it certainly is, it's life and death, that you should have to see a doctor face to face rather than do this via telehealth?
2: Well, that is definitely always the preference. An in-person appointment is much better. But there are circumstances in which that's not practical, either because of the distance that needs to be travelled by someone who is literally in their dying days, usually in a lot of pain, or either because of their illness or because of the distance. So, yes, that's the preference. But we have so many checks and balances in place, and Australia has one of the most prescriptive frameworks around voluntary assisted dying, where you have to have 3 separate requests for it. Your assessment needs to be done by 2 different doctors. There are time requirements. So there are plenty of checks and balances in place. And telehealth is used for a lot of other critical medical decisions around palliative care, treatment around cancer, involuntary mental health assessments. We already use this. It's an embedded part of our system, and it should be governed by medical board standards, which already exist, rather than the criminal code.
1: And so you're urging the Prime Minister now that the Labor Party's policy has changed to bring this on. Have you got any support from Labor frontbenchers?
2: Well, I have this bill is on the notice paper already, so I'll be moving to suspend standing orders. And I think it really is on the Prime Minister to make good on his commitment to allow a conscience vote on this. It's not a matter for Cabinet, it's a matter for the Parliament. And so I imagine all those Labor members who do want to see this anomaly in the criminal code fixed so that people have fair access to end-of-life care no matter where they live, will actually support that when it comes before the Parliament.
1: Kay Chaney, thank you for coming on the show.
2: Thanks, Patricia.
3: That was Afternoon Briefing for today. Patricia Karvelis and the team at Afternoon Briefing. You're back with me, Laura Chilingirian, here on ABC News Radio. Taking you to a 10-minute news bulletin in just a moment, but first a quick look at the weather around the country. In Brisbane, it's 20 right now with a shower or two, mostly clear, and 16 degrees in Sydney. In Canberra, it's 11 right now and clear. Melbourne, 12 degrees and partly cloudy. In Hobart, it's 15 right now and partly cloudy. 16 degrees in Adelaide and partly cloudy for you this afternoon. 17 right now in Perth, looking fine and partly cloudy for your Monday afternoon. And it's currently 30 degrees in Darwin and clear. We'll take a look at tomorrow's weather in about half an hour's time here on ABC News Radio. But right now, it is time for 10 minutes of news. It's approaching 5 o'clock Eastern Standard Time, 4:30 in the centre of the country, and it's 3 o'clock now in the west.

0: ABC News, good afternoon. I'm William Howard Evans. Victorian Premier Jacinta Allen's leadership is on a knife's edge, with her deputy, Ben Carroll, confirming he wants the top job. Ethan Seidemann reports.
1: Last month, Deputy Labor Leader Ben Carroll reaffirmed his loyalty to Premier Jacinta Allen.
2: I want to serve Jacinta Allen.
1: But today, Mr. Carroll confirmed he will put his hand up for the top job. It follows a group of Labor ministers and MPs this morning telling Ms. Allen she had lost caucus support, urging her to quit. Ms. Allen has so far refused to resign, with the spill motion expected to be moved tomorrow morning if she doesn't step down before then. But if the Premier fights on, that would trigger a ballot of the full party membership over 4 weeks, with an interim leader in place until the result.
0: Australia's Emergency Management Minister says people should not be concerned if they did not receive the AusAlert system test. Millions of phones sounded the emergency siren at the same time across the country today. It's designed to grab attention and provide critical information during an unfolding emergency, such as a bushfire, flood or cyclone. Emergency Management Minister Christy McBain says nearly 94% of targeted phone towers successfully broadcast the test.
3: Don't worry if you did not receive an alert. This could be because you were not in a coverage area, your software was not up to date, or your device was incompatible.
0: One Nation Senator Pauline Hanson says she plans to take her fight to overturn a racial vilification finding against her to the High Court after losing her latest bid. Senator Hanson was found to have breached the Racial Discrimination Act by telling Greens Senator Maureen Faruqi in a post to piss off back to Pakistan in 2022. The federal court rejected the One Nation leader's appeal against the judgment, reaffirming findings that her comment conveyed a strong form of racism. In a video posted to Facebook, Senator Hanson says her legal team are reviewing today's decision with the view of launching a High Court challenge.
4: Public discussion in Australia has become almost totally silenced by laws and rules which prevent ordinary people expressing their personal views in case some small part of our society takes some sort of offence or feels hurt or distressed.
0: A top global security expert has told the Royal Commission on Anti-Semitism he's surprised it's taken so long for New South Wales Police to expand the use of long-armed guns within the force. Gavin Coop reports.
5: A new armed response unit was formed in Sydney in the months following the December 14 Bondi terror attack, consisting of 225 frontline police equipped with long-arm rifles. UK policing and counter-terrorism expert Scott Wilson has told the Commission it's a welcome but overdue measure.
6: Well, I think I was quite surprised that it had taken to 2026 to realise you needed much more specialist officers when we were changing that model in 2012.
5: But he's added the police response to the Bondi attack was exemplary and that it's unlikely an armed response unit would have been any quicker in neutralising the gunman.
0: South Australia has recorded 7 new suspected cases of H5 bird flu. 5 greater crested terns were found near Beachport, 4 were sick and 1 was dead. 2 others have been collected from Cape Jaffa and Port Macdonald. SA's Primary Industries Minister, Claire Scriven, says the 7 bird samples have been sent to a CSIRO lab in Geelong to confirm if they have the deadly virus. She says bird surveillance is being increased and so is public information on the virus.
7: In addition to the website that was launched last week, we've got a series of public information sessions. We have one tonight at Glenelg and one is planned for Robe in the Limestone Coast in a couple of weeks' time.
0: Police in the US city of Seattle say a suspect has been arrested following a multiple shooting at a food festival in the city. Larry Buttrose reports.
8: Police believe 2 people were shooting at each other at the popular Bite of Seattle festival, which was taking place close to the city's landmark Space Needle. They say they don't have a description of the other suspect. As well as the 3 killed, 4 others were wounded in the shooting and are in a stable condition in hospital. This man was a musician at the crowded event.
9: A lot of people didn't react at first because we thought, oh, it must be firecrackers or something. I mean, nobody thought that it was dangerous. But then there was a second volley.
8: A hospital spokesperson says victims suffered injuries to the arm, abdomen and legs.
0: 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A South Korean court has sentenced former President Yoon Sung-yeol to 18 months in prison, suspended for 3 years, after finding him guilty of violating election laws. He was convicted of making false statements during his 2022 presidential campaign. He's already been sentenced to 30 years in prison for his failed attempt to declare martial law in South Korea in late 2024. A YouTuber accused of sexual assault has been giving evidence at his trial in Perth. David Webber has the details.
10: Andres Felipe Valencia Barrientos, also known as Young Philly, is accused of multiple sexual assault charges related to an incident in Perth in 2024. A woman who considered Young Philly to be her idol has told the court she had consensual sex with him before he did things she didn't want to do. Giving evidence in his defence, Mr. Barrientos was asked if the woman had shown any discomfort or pain, and he said no. He denied that he'd asked her to say anything, and also denied using his hands on her throat. The 30-year-old said that it was a surprise when he was arrested in Queensland after he saw the alleged victim. The trial continues.
0: Western Victorian teenager Layla Jeffrey will be farewelled at a public funeral on Friday, the same day a 16-year-old boy is due to face court, charged with her alleged murder. Here's Tamara Clark.
11: Layla was reported missing by her family in Donald near Horsham on the 5th of July. The 13-year-old's remains were located in the town near the Richardson River 4 days later. Kells Funerals has announced her service at the Donald Memorial Hall on Friday afternoon at 1:30 will be followed by a private cremation. Mourners have been invited to wear an item of Hello Kitty clothing or a black hoodie, which were Layla's favourite clothes. Victoria Police detectives remain in town gathering evidence.
0: A new report has found 1 in 2 people living in Australia experience some form of social disconnection. The findings by charity Ending Loneliness Together have also found people aged 18 to 25 are the most digitally connected generation in history, but they're also the loneliest age group in Australia, with 1 in 5 young people saying they suffer from loneliness. Caitlin Salonga, who moved to Australia from the Philippines to study psychology, says it's important to keep in touch with people both on and offline.
12: And I really wanted to encourage people to make room for connection, because a lot of people live life, you know, just day to day. And a lot of people are afraid to step out of their comfort zone and be that connection for other people.
0: To sport now, and the embattled West Tigers NRL club have attempted to assure fans star playmaker Adam Dewey and head coach Benji Marshall are united. Miles Holbrook-Walk has the story.
13: Last week, Adam Dewey took the remarkable step of withdrawing from team selection for the Tigers game against Canberra after coach Benji Marshall asked him to play out of position as the side tried to halt a run of 7 losses. In Dewey's absence, the Raiders ran riot, winning 56 points to 10. In a short press conference where he took no questions, club CEO Sean Mielekamp said Dewey would return to training with the side tomorrow but wouldn't reveal the details of the crisis talks between club and player today.
14: What is said in that room stays in that room. That's important for us as a club.
13: It remains to be seen if Dewey will be back in the team for this Sunday's match against Parramatta.
0: St Kilda AFL forward Max King's season is over after only making his return to football during the Saints' win over North Melbourne on Sunday. The 26-year-old suffered a left hamstring strain and left the field during the third quarter in his long-awaited comeback after more than 750 days on the sideline. Scans today have confirmed the extent of the injury, with the Saints saying the club are wrapping their arms around him. The AFL has confirmed the next 3 years of State of Origin fixtures, with Western Australia to again host the event in 2027 and 2029. South Australia will travel to Perth to take on WA in February next year before the Crow-Eaters host Victoria at Adelaide Oval in early 2028. WA's Premier Roger Cook says next year's event will provide great economic benefits to the state as well as serving as a celebration.
15: Hosting the 2027 event is especially significant as it is the 50th anniversary of the first State of Origin match, which is a great opportunity to celebrate WA's rich football history.
0: To finance, the Australian share market has lifted today following a pause in attacks between the US and Iran. The ASX 200 has closed up 1.4% to end on 8,894. Oil is down, gold is up, and the Australian dollar is higher. It's buying 70.1 US cents. ABC News.
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17: Good afternoon. It is Monday, the 27th of July. Laura Chilingirian keeping you company today. Coming up, the federal government deems the Oz Alert emergency test a success, despite not everyone getting the message.
3: 94% of targeted cell towers successfully broadcast the Oz Alert test messages to mobile devices around the country.
17: Also on the way, Victoria's Premier Jacinta Allen faces a leadership challenge from her deputy just 4 months out from the state election, and we'll bring you the latest on the day in finance. Well, as you've been hearing, the first test of Australia's new emergency warning system has been rolled out. The 10-second siren rang out across the country at 2 o'clock Australian Eastern Standard Time. But some phones didn't sound. The Minister for Emergency Management, Christy McBain, has provided an update on the trial, saying people shouldn't be concerned if they didn't receive the alert today.
3: 94% of targeted cell towers successfully broadcast the Oz Alert test messages to mobile devices around the country. This is above the National Emergency Management Agency's target. Compatible devices across the nation have received the test alert, and it was effective across all states and territories. We've also been tracking public responses from the National Situation Room, and reports are that test messages reached high numbers of mobile devices around the country. Obviously, we're only an hour after this test, so NEMA will continue to analyse the technical and performance data and engage with emergency service organisations around the country. Don't worry if you did not receive an alert. This could be because you were not in a coverage area, your software was not up to date, or your device was incompatible.
17: Well, when asked about concerns for people who might have

0: have a safe phone hidden away. She said this.
1: The broadcast signal went from 2 o'clock to 2:15pm Australian Eastern Standard Time today. We worked really closely with family and domestic violence organisations who have created a safe phone guide. Those organisations have said that people in these situations either need to leave their phone in aeroplane mode or off for 24-hour period out of an abundance of caution.
0: So that was the Minister for Emergency Management, Christy McBain, providing an update on the Oz Alert System trial. She says 94% of the country's targeted mobile phone towers were able to receive and broadcast the signal. ABC reporter Declan Bowring has been on the streets of Parramatta in Western Sydney to see how people reacted to the alert. I spoke to him just after it had happened.
2: It was an interesting place to stand when this trial happened because Parramatta Square in Western Sydney is very much a bit of a public plaza, but it's also where a major train station is in the city. It's where a lot of people go to work. It's a lot of white collar work here. There's a big public library that draws a big crowd, weekday crowd too. There's also quite a lot of noise already happening. So this area gets a bit of a wind tunnel already. There were a couple of buskers strumming away, and there's a Sydney Metro train construction site right next door to it, and it was making a bit of a racket as well. So I thought when standing here, then there might be a small chance that people don't even hear it just because it pockets you. You might not even hear the phone in your pocket at this stage. But when those sirens did ring out, it was almost like, you know, the most annoying small birds were all going off all at once. It was very hard to ignore.
0: Wow. So how did people respond to it? Did everyone seem to know it was coming?
2: It was a very much a collective scrambling of hands into pockets. But some people had their phones out already, and then they, you know, were confronted with the sound and that message. The people who I managed to speak to in the immediate aftermath said they did know what was going to happen. There was one person who didn't know.
3: Well, it kind of scared me to start with. I'm like, oh, what's happening to my phones? And then suddenly I realized, and then I remembered that, yeah, there was an alert that was supposed to come anytime today.
4: Yeah, I got the alert, but I'm pretty much indifferent to it. I don't really know what to think, to be honest. For what purpose? I don't know.
5: My colleagues all got it, but I was wondering what's happening, and I was about to ring my wife to see if she got it, but yeah, I don't know.
2: And so out of my sample, I would say, you know, 90% of people said, yeah, we knew it was going to happen. So a couple of people forgot that it was going to be 2 o'clock, though. A few of them were familiar with what the sound was going to be. It sounds like that messaging sort of was getting across to people. So people did know they were to expect something. Maybe the timing was the one bit that people may be slightly forgetting. But other than that, it seems to be people quite aware of what was going on. What was interesting was I had the phone on airplane mode because I knew this was going to happen and I wanted to record what was going to happen. And so once I turned that off about 5 minutes later, then I got it. And I think I got more eyeballs than anyone before.
0: It went off again anyway.
2: It did. It's like it knew that I was going to miss it. So it kind of just delayed it. Sort of like when if I'd be on airplane mode, you take it off and suddenly all your text messages all land at the same time.
0: That was ABC reporter Declan Bowring. An online feedback page has now been launched by the federal government. You can access that on AusAlert, AusAlert.gov.au/feedback. And it appears that you can send the government messages using three options. One, I didn't get the national test alert. Two, report a website issue. And three, general inquiry. So something to keep an eye on, see how it's going to be rolled out come October. Now, Victorian Labor MPs are pushing to topple their leader at a caucus meeting tomorrow morning. Jacinta Allen's leadership is to be challenged by her deputy, Ben Carroll. But it's not as simple as that. The Premier has declared she's up for the fight to hold on to the top job, which could force the party through a month-long process involving a vote of the membership. And all this comes 4 months out from the next state election in Victoria. Benita Kolovos is the Victorian state political correspondent for The Guardian Australia and is with us now. Benita, was this move today by the Labor caucus something that we saw coming?
6: Yeah, look, we've just coming back tomorrow from a winter break, and the week before that break began, there was a lot of speculation that it would happen then. It didn't eventuate. Ben Carroll at the time said that he was supportive of the Premier, but since that period, there's been, you know, successive poor polls, a lot of allegations of corruption within the government's big build program. And, you know, there's been like this momentum as we head back to Parliament this week for a spill.
0: And how did things play out today?
6: Yeah, it was quite interesting. There was a meeting between all the Labor factions last night where they decided, they all kind of spoke about where the numbers were and said that there weren't enough members in the party supporting her. Then a bunch of ministers and key factional players met with the Premier this morning, right before Cabinet, told her they didn't support her anymore, the caucus didn't support her, in kind of a bit of an awkward situation. She called on those ministers to resign. They refused. She also refused to step down when they asked her to. So that group then went off to Ben Carroll, the Deputy Premier, and told him to, have a tilt for the leadership. And he's gone and said to the Premier that's exactly what he'll do tomorrow.
0: Benita, do we know why Jacinta Allen would be holding on if she no longer has the support of caucus?
6: That's a good question. Supporters of the Premier seem to think that the group, I guess, that are pushing for her to, you know, lose the position haven't done the numbers. They're confident that she does have the support. But looking at those figures, there was a mix of MPs from Labor's left, Labor's right, that were all, you know, urging her to stand down. So I'm not sure. Maybe she's trying to call their bluff.
0: Yeah. Just a month ago, Ben Carroll had ruled out challenging for the job. I've got a little bit of audio from this press conference.
7: I've got a young daughter at home, and I couldn't be more proud to make sure she grows up knowing that I supported Jacinta Allen to be a world-class premier and get re-elected in her own right.
0: So where have things gone so wrong for Jacinta Allen that the party feels that it has to replace her now? It's just 4 months out from the state election.
6: Yeah, it's definitely centred around these allegations of corruption on the big build. Throughout this winter break, almost every single day, there's been another headline about this issue. The Premier is actually forced to apologise for criminality on government infrastructure project sites, but she refused to call for a royal commission, which is what a bunch of experts, the opposition, and those now within Labor's ranks have been asking for. Today in Cabinet, I've had sources tell me that there was a group that were pushing her again for a royal commission. I don't know if that was a last-ditch attempt by them, and she again refused to. So it seems to be this issue. I've spoken to backbenchers today as well who say it's one of the main things that people are telling them when they're out knocking on doors.
0: And we've been hearing unless she does resign, it's not going to be a simple process of challenging her for the top job and replacing her, is it?
6: No, it's actually a bit of a nightmare. There were these new rules introduced after the Rudd-Gillard-Rudd years where it would actually have to go to a ballot of rank and file members if there were two people standing for the leadership. And that process would take, 28 working days, so up to 6 weeks there.
0: That's incredible, 4 months out from an election to do that. I imagine the opposition parties would be rubbing their hands with glee watching all this unfold.
6: Yeah, and that clip that you just played of Ben Carroll talking about his daughter and supporting Jacinta Allen, they've already clipped that up for social media.
0: Right.
6: I would say, though, that the Liberals, you know, I think they're on their sixth state leader in 7 years, so not sure how much moral high ground they have on the subject.
0: Okay. Well, Benita, thank you very much for the update. Appreciate it.
6: Thanks so much for having me.
0: All the best. That is Benita Kolovos, who is the Victorian State Political Correspondent for The Guardian Australia. It is now time to check in on the day in finance with Michael McCarthy, CEO of online trading platform Moomoo Australia. Michael, good afternoon. The Middle East peace talks have lifted shares here at home today.
8: Hello, Laura. Yes, finally a good Monday for Australian share investors. It's been a tough run. And often we've seen bad news over the weekend that evaporates before US trading starts on Monday night our time. And so other markets have been missing on the weight that's been put on the Australian market. But today was a very different day. And with reports of a potential peace agreement in the Middle East, we saw really strong support for most of the sectors. Now, over the last couple of weeks, the Australian share market's largely been flat because when one sector's been going up, and others been going down. But today, just about every sector rose. And while we saw good support for miners and banks, it was the software stocks that really started today. As a group, they're up by more than 3%, and it looked like there was a

0: the heavyweights there, Santos and Woodside, down even further.
1: Now, Michael, gold miner Capricorn Minerals has picked a good day for an upgrade.
0: Yes, they certainly have. And there is an element of luck to investing sometimes, because today we had not only a good rise in the share market, but we also saw the gold price going up. So for Capricorn Minerals, which is transforming from being an explorer into a gold producer, to come out today and say that it was upgrading its total resources to more than 8 million ounces of gold, the market really applauded, and we saw it rip high. It was the top performer in the top 200 stocks today. Capricorn Minerals up by 15% in trading today.
1: That's impressive. Now, the Aussie dollar is looking stronger ahead of the latest inflation data out this Wednesday.
0: Yes, unfortunately, the news on Wednesday is likely to be poor. Estimates for inflation remain around that 4% mark. And if that is the case, confirmed on Wednesday, it's very likely Aussie interest rates are going higher before they go lower. But that, of course, is supportive of the Australian dollar. And in trading today, we saw it edge up through the 70 US cent mark. The Australian dollar is at a 40-year high against the Japanese yen. And it does look like after today's movement, and if we get a strong inflation read on Wednesday, we'll see higher levels for the Australian dollar.
1: Thank you very much for that, Michael.
0: Thanks, Laura.
1: That's Michael McCarthy there, CEO of online trading platform Moomoo Australia.
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1: Well, we've had day three of the Commonwealth Games and we are going strong with the gold medal tally. Fraser Fyfe, what's happening?
9: Yeah, indeed, Laura. Australia extending its lead at the top of the Com Games medal tally that added another five gold on a dominant night of action. ABC Sports' Jess Stewart has more from Glasgow.
10: Well, the gold rush has continued here in Glasgow for the Australians. They've added another five gold medals to their tally, continuing their stronghold at the top of the medal table. And it's mostly come from at the pool, where we've really boosted that tally, of course. I can tell you, Tim Hodge, our baton bearer, well, he picked up a gold medal in the S9 100 metres backstroke. So what a result for him, and he celebrated accordingly. Ken McAvoy took out the 50 metres freestyle, and he was just shy of his own world record, but ultra impressed, Cam McAvoy, because he said he just wanted to go subpar 21 seconds again. He did it again after he broke that world record at the China Open a few months ago. And one of the other great stories in the pool tonight was Iona Anderson claiming gold in the 100 metres backstroke. She's got a bit of a Scottish heritage link as well. Her grandparents were in the stands tonight. They're only based about 30 minutes down the road from the Tollcross International Swimming Venue. So what a fantastic result for her to have some family watching on as she picked up that first individual gold medal. We also had Lani Pallister do the dreaded 1,500 metres. It's a long race, but she powered through storming home with a pretty comprehensive victory. And also the 4x200 metres men relay team, they produced a Commonwealth Games record to pick up gold in that event as well. Across at the gymnastics, we picked up bronze with Jesse Moore in the individual men's all around, and Brianna Scott picked up silver. So it's been a fantastic start for our gymnastics program, with some individual results to come over the next few days, of course, as well. Lots more in action, including our athletics starting tomorrow, and we'll turn our eyes to the track.
9: ABC Sports' Jessica Stewart reporting there from Glasgow. And yes, we're not too far away from day four of action getting underway in Glasgow. Bowls and parabowls is the first sport that will be getting underway, followed by weightlifting and then athletics and para-athletics, which we'll see that's where the Australians will be in action, with the likes of Rowan Browning and Eddie Nketiah getting involved in the 100 metres sprints. In other sports news, it will start with the NRL. The CEO of West Tigers says there are promising signs that playmaker Adam Dewey will remain at the club. That's after crisis talks between him and coach Benji Marshall. Dewey withdrew himself from selection for Saturday's game against Canberra after he was asked to play out of his usual position, which prompted speculation that he'll leave the club. Sean Mielekamp says that Dewey, his coach and the club are a united front.
11: Adam will be at training tomorrow. which is very good.

0: sign. And what's really important is that what is said in that room stays in that room. That's important for us as a club. We're all doing what's best for the club.
1: In the AFL, scans have confirmed that St Kilda forward Max King has suffered a hamstring strain and will miss the remainder of the 2026 season. The 26-year-old only made his return yesterday during the Saints' 31-point win over North Melbourne after more than 2 years out with a number of knee injuries. The club says it's incredibly disappointing and that King had done everything possible during his rehab to put himself in the best position to return. Meanwhile, at the tribunal, Brisbane defender Ty Gallop has been referred directly to the AFL tribunal for a serious misconduct charge on Port Adelaide's Mitch Georgiades. Gallop appeared to shove the Port forward face first into the turf following a tackle in the Lions' win at home on Sunday. The 20-year-old is the second player charged with serious misconduct this year. North Melbourne ruck Tristan Sherry was previously banned for 3 games after wiping blood on the face of Essendon captain Andrew McGrath in round 3. And finally, the Greece is the men's water polo world champion. They beat Hungary 15-14 in the final at the World Cup in Sydney. Australia finished fourth. That was after a 16-10 defeat at the hands of Italy in the bronze medal match. Australia's women's side has gone one better. They claimed bronze with a 12-9 win over Russia, while the US has claimed the title. They beat Spain to the gold, winning 13-9. Laura.
2: Thanks. Looking at the capital city weather right now for your Tuesday in Brisbane, currently 19 degrees, down to 11 tonight, a shower or two and a top of 22 for you tomorrow. In Sydney, it's 16 right now. You're looking at a sunny day tomorrow, temperatures from 9 to 21 degrees. Canberra, it's 9 right now, dropping to -1. Bit of morning frost, then partly cloudy and 14. In Melbourne, it's 12 degrees, showers developing tomorrow, windy, with temperatures from 10 to 17 forecast. In Hobart, it's currently 14 degrees, a low of 8 and a high of 16 tomorrow with showers. Adelaide, it is 16 degrees, showers tomorrow, down to 10 overnight with a high of 15 forecast. 17 right now in Perth, a low of 6 this evening, partly cloudy and 18 tomorrow. In Darwin, it is 28 degrees. Tomorrow, you're looking at a sunny day, 17 to 31 degrees. 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It's 5:30 in the east, 5 o'clock in the centre and 3:30 in the west. Joining us now is William Howard Evans. Hi, William.
3: Hi, Laura. Victoria's Deputy Premier Ben Carroll has confirmed he will put his hand up to become Labor leader, setting the stage for a showdown with Premier Jacinta Allen. A delegation of Labor ministers and MPs met with Ms. Allen this morning, urging her to step down, saying she has lost the majority support of caucus. In a post on social media platform X, Mr. Carroll says several colleagues have asked him to nominate for the leadership position. The federal government says the test of its national emergency system, AusAlert, was a success, despite many Australians not receiving it. At 2 o'clock Eastern Time, a 10-second siren sounded on millions of phones, smartwatches and tablets across the country, accompanied by a pop-up message. AusAlert is intended to provide near-immediate updates for local and national emergencies or natural disasters. One Nation Senator Pauline Hanson says she plans to take her fight to overturn a racial vilification finding against her to the High Court. Senator Hanson was found to have breached the Racial Discrimination Act by telling Greens Senator Maureen Faruqi in a post to piss off back to Pakistan in 2022. The federal court has rejected the One Nation leader's appeal against the judgment, reaffirming findings her comment conveyed a strong form of racism. The Australian Jewish Association has backed calls to arm a private security group during evidence at the Royal Commission on Anti-Semitism and Social Cohesion. New South Wales Premier Chris Minns has previously flagged giving Jewish organisation, the Community Security Group, powers which allow its guards to carry guns. Police have expressed reservations about the idea, with Deputy Commissioner David Hudson saying such a move could cause friction in the community. Plus, fires across France and Spain have forced more than 300,000 people from their homes, while thousands more are sheltering in place. The Bordeaux fire did not get worse overnight, thanks to easing winds and a little bit of rain. But weather in the region is likely to get hotter this week, with a top of 40 degrees Celsius expected tomorrow. Laura, that's the latest news. I'll have more in half an hour.
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2: Laura Chilingirian here with you this afternoon. It's good to have your company. Coming up, the Royal Commission on Anti-Semitism and Social Cohesion is back in Sydney. Our reporter will bring you the latest in just a moment. Senator Pauline Hanson says she plans to take her fight to overturn a racial vilification finding against her to the High Court.
5: We all need to have the courage and the freedom to say what we think on issues that are important to us all.
2: And experts call for more support for female apprentices in male-dominated trades. Well, there's been renewed debate about whether to arm security guards protecting the Jewish community during evidence at the Royal Commission on Anti-Semitism. The inquiry's been examining security arrangements at Jewish events, schools and places of worship. Gavin Coote is following the hearings and is with us now. Gavin, what can you tell us about this proposal to arm private security guards?
6: Well, Laura, this has been a sort of peripheral issue during the Royal Commission. Earlier on in the second block of hearings, where it was really focusing on security on the day of the Bondi attack on December 14, about the Jewish Community Security Group, which is a volunteer-run organisation. It has guards and they stand outside synagogues, schools, Jewish schools and at events. They don't have powers to carry firearms. Now, the New South Wales Premier in the wake of the Bondi attack said it was something that should be considered, and that is an idea that's been taken up by some others as well, including Robert Gregory. He's the CEO of the conservative organisation called the Australian Jewish Association. Now, he gave evidence today, and this was among his recommendations. He said that as it currently stands, if there aren't police available, Jewish people don't feel safe going to open-air events without armed guards. Here he is today.
7: So if the police can be there, that's great, but they can't be all the time. And even if they can be, it's a huge cost on taxpayers. It's a cost on police resources. So when we have a communal organisation that is willing to protect the community, that is trained and anyway present, I think it just makes sense that you allow them to have the capabilities to protect the community.
6: That's Robert Gregory there from the Australian Jewish Association, and that's an idea that's been supported by others. And as recently as April, New South Wales Premier Chris Minns did say it was something being considered. But it has faced repeated pushback from the New South Wales Police. David Hudson, the Deputy Police Commissioner, appeared in the second block of hearings and expressed reservations about that idea. Now, since this has been raised again, he reappeared today in the Royal Commission and reiterated his concern that, in his words, would be problematic and could cause friction. Here he is.
8: Sir, it's our opinion that allowing certain areas of society, no matter what those areas are, to have special privileges in relation to their security would further fracture situations which are fairly tenuous and relationships that are fairly tenuous between different groups. And would certainly be looked upon by others as the police or governments or anyone else showing favouritism to that particular group.
2: So that is New South Wales Deputy Police Commissioner David Hudson. Now, Gavin, the Commission's also heard from a top global security expert today. What's been his evidence?
6: Yes, so Scott Wilson, who is a long-serving, spent about 30 years in the Metropolitan Police in the UK, in London, as well as Scotland Yard. He is a globally recognised expert when it comes to counter-terrorism and policing, and really led the Metropolitan Police's planning for the London Olympic Games back in 2012. So has a lot of experience in this space. And he actually gave evidence in the Bondi Junction inquest into the mass stabbing attack. So he's returned to give evidence here in Australia to this Royal Commission. Talking a bit about the response on the day of the attack, it was clear, and the Royal Commission has heard previously, that the police that were at the event as the attack unfolded, there were four police officers, they had Glocks. Now, in comparison to the gunmen who had long-arm rifles, I guess they were at a disadvantage. That's been the evidence previously. And so Scott Wilson has argued that these officers should have had, or there should have at least been officers nearby that had long-armed rifles. Now, it should be said, since the attack, New

0: New South Wales government has actually rolled out a new armed response unit. That's 225 officers, frontline police officers, that are trained in carrying long-armed rifles. And they're going to be patrolling around Sydney 24-7, responding to high-risk situations and also patrolling events. Now, this was put to Scott Wilson whether he thinks that's a good idea. He said, absolutely, but well overdue.
1: Well, without a doubt, I think I was quite surprised that it had taken to 2026 to realise you needed much more specialist officers when we were changing that model in 2012. Do you know what I mean? If we look at the threat level after Mumbai and then the huge increased threat level with ISIS and ISIL between 14 and 19, and now where we are today, then without a doubt you need highly trained specialist firearms officers in your main cities, because these attacks could happen anywhere. I think we've seen it two nights ago in Germany. A vehicle driving into a crowd killed so many people and injured people. These attacks are happening worldwide constantly.
2: So that's Scott Wilson, a top global security expert. What is next for the Royal Commission, Gavin?
0: Yeah, so Laura, this is actually the end of hearing block five. It's been going for a bit over a week. It was in Melbourne last week, looking at security arrangements. It's really going to turn its focus now tomorrow as it heads into block six. It's going to be looking at training and guidance on how organisations and government departments can better tackle anti-Semitism and make workplaces more inclusive. So we're expecting to hear from senior public servants as well as some Jewish community organisations that work closely in this space. And look, it's going to be weeks of hearings. It's going to roll straight into hearing block seven next week. So lots of work to get through.
2: So no doubt we'll be speaking with you a lot again. Thank you very much for that.
0: Thanks, Laura.
2: That's Gavin Coote there, our ABC reporter here in Sydney. Now, One Nation leader Pauline Hanson has lost an appeal in the federal court, which found she racially discriminated against Green Senator Maureen Farooqi by telling her to, quote, piss off back to Pakistan. The federal court has dismissed the appeal and reserved a decision on costs. Our reporter Isabel Rowe has the details.
3: This is a big win for the Green Senator Maureen Farooqi, who took this case to the federal court first in 2023. Now, what that was issue was a tweet by One Nation Senator Pauline Hanson, who tweeted at Maureen Farooqi, among other things, to pack her bags and piss off back to Pakistan. Now, Maureen Farooqi took that to the federal court and claimed that she was breaching the Racial Discrimination Act. The tweet was in response to something that Senator Farooqi posted, which was about, was made on the day of the death of Queen Elizabeth II, and it was saying that she could not mourn the leader of a racist empire. Now, the court found in 2024 that that was indeed a breach of the Racial Discrimination Act. There was an appeal, and that is what Senator Hanson has lost today. She failed to have that judgment overturned. We would usually be able to tell you a little bit about the judge's reasons, but they weren't mentioned in court. They've just been published online.
4: Okay. Senator Farooqi was in court for the judgment. Did she have anything to say after?
3: Yeah, she did. She was a little bit emotional. She was emotional when she heard in court as well. She said it's been a long time coming. She called this, I guess, a win for people that she felt were being racially discriminated against in Australia. And she had a bit to say outside court as well. Have a listen.
5: Today's win is for every single person out there who has been told to go back to where you came from. Today is a win for every single person who has been made to feel that their belonging in this country is conditional.
3: Now, as you say, Pauline Hanson wasn't in court, but she has already put up a statement on her Facebook page, a video statement. She says that she feels that people are not able to say what they want in this country and that institutions like the court are not helping with that. She says she doesn't back down from what she said, that she was upset and defending Queen Elizabeth II on the day of her death. And she has confirmed that she will be taking this to the High Court.
6: I am very disappointed that the federal court has rejected my appeal relating to the claim against me by the Green Senator Maureen Farooqi. My legal team and I will now closely review the decision in the coming days with a view to commencing an appeal in the High Court of Australia.
3: Now, we put that to Senator Farooqi outside court just moments ago, and she said, bring it on.
2: That is Isabel Rowe reporting from outside the federal

0: court. She was talking there to Lorna Dunkley. To the US now, where three people have been killed and four others injured in a shooting in the city of Seattle. The gunfire erupted in the later hours of an annual food festival in the city. Police say one person's been arrested and they're searching for another, but they don't have any description of the outstanding suspect.
1: Light of Seattle is about as iconic an event as we have in the city of Seattle. It's where a community comes together and enjoys our city and being together. And any shooting like this is senseless. I think it's magnified for an event like this. And so all of us, our hearts go out to everybody who's impacted by this.
0: Well, Richard Colco is a retired FBI special agent, and he says it appears two people were likely shooting at one another.
2: I was reading between the lines there watching that press conference. I think it's going to be crime or gang-related shooting, and unfortunately happened at this very popular location where there's a Bite of Seattle, 100,000 people a day going just to enjoy, you know, the food festival and the crowds in the nice city of Seattle. Certainly problematic. One thing interesting that the assistant police chief said was there are witnesses out there, but he needs them to come forward. So that's a big part of the problem. People may be nervous to say what they saw or tell law enforcement what they know, but they've got to pick up the phone and call law enforcement to help locate that other shooter. Because that other shooter, if alleged other shooter out there, he could certainly still be a dangerous person. So needs to be found, identified and arrested.
3: Yeah, and of course, it's very difficult, isn't it, in the midst of the chaos and confusion for witnesses to come up with some of these details. But I want to ask you about how difficult it is to secure and protect soft targets like this. And how would you assess the level of security and police response at this festival when the shooting took place?
2: Well, I think the police response, when they evaluate that in what's called an AAR or after action report, and they'll do that very quickly to see how the police did. I think that's going to come out very well. They're on scene. They ran to the sound of gunfire. They were able to get people into ambulances. First responders, fire departments were all on scene immediately. They have found and identified and arrested somebody on scene, it sounds like. So police were, you know, on top of things. But as far as the first part of your question, hardening or preparing these soft targets against these kind of events, my goodness, we wish there was an answer, an easy answer to do that. But when you have this many people coming through these kind of areas, it's very difficult. You can't really have the magnetometers. You can't have such choke points where people are just relegated to coming through, you know, a few separate entrances. When you have 100,000 people coming through and enjoying the day, you don't want to stop that activity by making the security so rigid that people are uncomfortable. But at the same time, people want to feel protected and safe when they go to these events. So that's that tricky, you know, balance that law enforcement and community leaders have to find to keep their cities going, to keep them safe and not let this happen.
0: That is Richard Colco, a retired FBI special agent, speaking to CNN's Rosemary Church. It's time to check in on the news headlines now. Victoria's Deputy Premier Ben Carroll has confirmed that he will challenge Labor leader Jacinta Allen for the premiership tomorrow in a leadership challenge. South Australia's recorded 7 new suspected cases of H5 bird flu. 5 greater crested terns were found at South End Jetty near Beachport. 4 were sick, 1 was dead, while another 2 birds have been collected from Cape Jaffa and Port Macdonnell. Western Sydney International Airport has officially started commercial freight flight operations today. And Lando Norris has claimed his first win of the season at the Hungarian Formula One Grand Prix as his Australian teammate Oscar Piastri failed to finish. Six children have died on farms in Australia over the last year. That's according to the latest Farm Safe Australia report. Farms are places where children have a lot of freedom, but they can also be quite dangerous workplaces. Angus Verley and Warwick Long look at the latest figures on farm deaths and what can be done to make farms safer places for children.
4: For a lot of other workplaces, you don't have kids in statistics because they're simply not allowed to be there. But with Australian farms, it's where kids are growing.

0: up to because their homes are nearby. So how do you manage safety for your kids, and how is it different to different generations? So Catherine Myers joined us. She's a farmer from Torella, a potato farmer. Her son Tommy had a serious farm injury, and she just described how easily things like this can happen.
1: Yeah, so we had one of those typical school holiday days where some kids went with dad, some kids went with mum, and some kids stayed with grandpa by the shed. The boys were flattening the tops of the potato boxes, which they always do. And Tommy had the bright idea of grabbing another bucket because his bucket was full. So he raced across the yard. And what we've now learned about Tommy is with his ADD, he has very, very little executive functioning. So he can't predict that something that's happened 100 times already that day is going to happen again. And he forgot that the forklift would be coming back that way. And it came back over his legs and his feet. He had 9 broken bones between the two of his feet. I took him into St. John's in Ballarat because they didn't look great. In hindsight, we should have rung an ambulance, but, you know, we're farmers and you don't bother the emergency services unless someone's dying.
0: So 9 broken bones in little Tommy's feet. He ended up having to go on further to a hospital in Melbourne and has had an incredibly long recovery in that time, and it just sort of highlights the difficulties that can be faced. It was school holidays, looking for something for kids to do, and a lot of parents actively want their kids involved in farming activities, but that's how quickly it could happen.
2: And just such a normal everyday activity, kids helping out around the farmyard and resulting in such a nasty outcome that could have been even so much worse.
0: Yeah, exactly so. And because it was a forklift injury in Victoria, because it was on a farm, which is a workplace, this is automatically reported through hospital admission to WorkSafe. They came out and had a look at the farm some weeks later, 10 to 12 weeks later, did a safety audit, suggested some changes. Changes were made. They came back to make sure those changes were made. Catherine Myers says now, There are safety areas in the potato shed where kids have to stand if forklifts are moving. There is a lot more defined areas of what you can do and where, and rules about what to do and where, which Catherine, as the farmer, says her and her family were really happy to make to ensure the safety of their children. And some of it was just things that they hadn't thought about before.
3: That's Warwick Long and Angus Verley there. There is a growing number of young women challenging the old assumptions that being a butcher, plumber, or electrician is just man's work. Workforce data shows there are record numbers of women starting apprenticeships in these traditionally male trades, but only a small number of those women actually finish their qualifications, which experts say is due in part to sexual harassment. James Taylor reports.
4: Can I get one of your small
5: barbecue or pork?
4: Thank you.
6: 19-year-old Kirsten Drinkwater is a second-year butcher's apprentice in the tiny town of Eidsvold, 400 kilometres northwest of Brisbane. She's living out a lifelong dream after following in her grandfather's footsteps.
5: Probably since I was about 5, because my grandfather was a butcher. He actually worked here for a little while, and so he really inspired me.
6: Ms Drinkwater is one of a growing number of Queensland women working in this traditionally male-dominated role. The number of female butcher's apprentices in Queensland has more than tripled since 2020, according to the National Centre for Vocational Education Research. It's a trend seen across other trades, including plumbing, electricians and fridges, refrigeration and air conditioning mechanics.
5: I just think it's becoming more accessible for us. There's a lot less fear, I think, of being, like, discriminated against, and I can just feel it, you know, that something is happening and the world's just becoming a little bit more inclusive.
7: There's persistent skill shortages. There's more visible women role models.
6: Professor Sarojini Choi is an expert in adult vocational education at Griffith University, specialising in the challenges faced by female apprentices.
7: Many women we find are also attracted to trades because they offer practical, portable skills. But the challenge now is to convert that interest into sustained participation and completion.
6: While growing numbers of women are starting apprenticeships, the number completing the 4-year qualification remains stubbornly low. Of the 25 Queensland women who started a four-year butcher's apprenticeship in 2022, only 10 completed in 2025.
7: Completion, therefore, depends not just on individual motivation, but on whether training providers and employers create very safe, respectful, well-supported environments where women can learn.
6: In 2022, the federal parliament passed laws requiring employers to take proactive steps to end workplace sex discrimination and harassment. Over the past 2 years, the regulator enforcing the new laws, the Australian Human Rights Commission, has held inquiries into the retail, accommodation and food services industries. The focus has not yet been turned on other high-risk industries, including the automotive trades or butchery.
8: Those sorts of issues around everyday sexism or actually pretty nasty sexism, we find are an experience of lots of women apprentices.
6: Professor Ray Cooper is director of the Australian Centre for Gender Equality and Inclusion at Work at the University of Sydney.
8: We are seeing some change in the regulation of things like sexual harassment, where there's now what they call a positive duty on employers to ensure that their workers are safe. Lots of employers are taking this very seriously. Some aren't taking it seriously enough.
6: She led a research project which found 25% of women working in automotive trades had directly experienced sexual harassment at work. Since early 2025, the federal government's Building Women's Careers program has awarded $54.5 million through 20 grants to unions and industry groups aimed at driving cultural change more welcoming to women. The scope of the program is limited to construction, clean energy, advanced manufacturing, and digital and technology industries. Professor Cooper says that should cover all female apprentices.
8: I think that the next generation, people who are commencing apprenticeships at the moment, I think that that generation is less likely, particularly the young women, to put up with some of the things that women of their mother's generation might have put up with in terms of behaviours in the workplace, and I think that's a good thing.
6: Back in the butcher shop in Eidsvold, Ms Drinkwater has some advice for any women following in her footsteps.
9: I'd say probably do your research first, but once you find the perfect spot, it's pretty easy to settle down and just, get into it.
3: That is apprentice Kirsten Drinkwater, ending that report by James Taylor. Let's check in on sport once again with Fraser Fife.
10: Thanks, Laura. Well, day four of action is officially underway at the Commonwealth Games in Glasgow. From an Australian perspective, it won't be for roughly another hour or so when the athletics and para-athletics gets underway that we'll see some Aussies in action. That includes Canberra sprinter Eddie Nketiah, who says he's feeling excited but also nervous to be representing Australia at the Games after originally representing New Zealand, where he was born. He's since switched to compete for Australia, where he's lived since he was nine. Nketiah says he's hoping for a win in the 100 metres event at the track as he makes his Comm Games debut in the green and gold.
11: I want to do the best I can for Australia, and like the best that I can do is just hopefully I can get a medal, bring especially a gold medal, because it'll be just a beautiful thing for Australia and it'll be a beautiful thing for the sprinting history.
10: In the AFL, St Kilda forward Max King's season is over after only making his return to football during the Saints' win over North Melbourne on Sunday. The 26-year-old suffered a left hamstring strain and left the field during the third quarter in his long-awaited comeback after more than 750 days on the sidelines. Scans today confirm the extent of the injury, with the Saints saying the club is wrapping its arms around him. Meanwhile, South Australia's Premier says the SA returning to State of Origin football, with Adelaide Oval set to host it in 2028. The State of Origin concept returned to the AFL this year, with the league confirming today that state-based competition will continue for at least the next 3 years. Western Australia will host SA next year for their first clash since 1998. SA will host its first game against Victoria since 1999. Premier Peter Malinauskas says hosting visitors from interstate will be good for the South Australian economy.
12: I'm very grateful for the AFL, obviously, with the partnership they've got with the state government on a range of different areas. Grassroots footy, of course, gather round, but now to add to that list, State of Origin is yet another economic opportunity for our state.
10: In the NRL, a first-half onslaught helped Cronulla to a big win over Manly in round 21 at Brookvale Oval. The Sharks dominated, leading 30-6 at the break, and eventually they ran out 48-12 winners. Nico Hines scored a try and converted 8 from 8. Cronulla's CSC Fatalakai says the run home is crucial to the side's premiership hopes.
13: We've got a solid period now. We don't get any more breaks, but it's just got to be... Everyone's just got to dig in, and we've got to be gritty, got to be tough, got to be selfish and give ourselves to the team and put our best foot forward every week.
10: Meanwhile, St George Illawarra has been left rooted to the bottom of the ladder after a 38-18 home loss to Gold Coast.

0: In motorsport, Australian Formula One driver Oscar Piastri has hit out at Williams rival Carlos Sainz after a collision at the Hungarian Grand Prix. Piastri eventually withdrew from the race due to gearbox failure as McLaren teammate Lando Norris took his first win of the season. Piastri had the lead early in the race but tangled with Sainz as he attempted to lap the Williams driver, leaving the Aussie furious.
1: I mean, for me, that's no excuse at all. That's got to be one of the dumbest things I've ever seen on a racetrack. I don't really care what excuse you give.
0: And Australian Lucas Herbert has won the LIV Golf event in the UK with the lowest score in the history of the tour. The 30-year-old Victorian went wire to wire to finish on 30 under par, six shots clear of Englishman Tyrrell Hatton in second, with American Bryson DeChambeau in third. The win is Herbert's second for the year and follows on from his excellent showing at the British Open, where he finished in sixth. Fellow Aussie Cam Smith finished in fourth, with the duo leading the Aussie team Ripper GC to the team's victory. The future of the LIV Tour does remain clouded, however, amid financial uncertainty. And that is the latest in sport. Laura?
2: Thanks very much, Fraser. Let's take a look at the capital city weather right now. In Brisbane, it is 18 degrees. Tomorrow, a shower or two and 22 for you. It's 15 right now in Sydney. It'll be sunny and 21 for your Tuesday. 8 at the moment in Canberra, down to minus 1 in the nation's capital. Morning frost to start your day, then fine and partly cloudy with a top of 14. It's 12 in Melbourne, windy with showers developing tomorrow and a high of 17 degrees. Hobart, 13 right now. Tomorrow, showers with a top of 16. It's 15 right now in Adelaide, showers and 15 for you tomorrow. In Perth, currently 17 degrees, down to 6 tonight, partly cloudy with a high of 18 for Tuesday. And in Darwin, it's 28 at the moment, a sunny 31 on the way tomorrow. News is next, followed by PM, then Scott Wales will take you through the evening. Have a good night. It's 6 o'clock in the east, 5:30 in the centre and 4 o'clock in the west.

0: He says the aircraft are either paired with another plane carrying a French-speaking pilot or take a translator on board.
1: It's really important that aviation firefighting, so firefighting aircraft, coordinate with the ground crew, because it's the ground crew that put fires out. So their strategy needs to be supported by what we're doing in the air. So that's why we have those translators in the back to ensure we're getting that message across.
0: And there's special praise for those translators.
1: It's not a comfortable job either. It's very turbulent. It's very hot. It's difficult conditions to work in. So, yeah, no, they're doing a great job of it.
0: While private companies are providing support in Europe, firefighters from state-based agencies have their efforts focused in North America. 90 large fires are currently burning across the US, where more than 70 Australian firefighters have been deployed for up to 5 weeks. Canada has also requested support, with more than 900 active fires there.
2: Tanya Dendrinos reporting. Thanks for being with me for PM. I'm Samantha Donovan. The podcast of the full program is available on ABC Listen. And that's where you'll find ABC News Daily with Sam Hawley each weekday morning too. PM will be back at the same time tomorrow. Good night.
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4: Hello, Scott Wales with you, coming to you from Gadigal land. Thanks very much to Sam Donovan and the team from PM. Coming up and making news in the next half hour, the federal government says the Oz Alert emergency test today was a success, despite not everyone getting the message.
5: 94% of targeted cell towers successfully broadcast the Oz Alert test messages to mobile devices around the country. Victoria.

0: But first, let's get some news headlines before we bring you more details of all that's happening here and abroad today. The Victorian Premier Jacinta Allan's future is in doubt after she was informed she'd lost the support of a majority of MPs. A delegation of ministers and MPs met with Miss Allan this morning and they urged her to step down. But at the moment, she is holding her ground. Deputy Premier Ben Carroll has since declared his intention to lead the party. The Peak Advocacy Group for the Blind and Low Vision Community says there were some issues with the AusAlert emergency test. Millions of compatible phones across the nation sounded a 10-second siren this afternoon, along with an on-screen message as part of a test to push out emergency warnings. The federal government says for people who are blind or have low vision, AusAlert may read the messages aloud or integrate with other accessibility tools. French President Emmanuel Macron is due to hold a crisis cabinet meeting in coming hours as wildfires that have forced hundreds of thousands of people to flee their homes continue to threaten the French southwestern city of Bordeaux. And police in the US city of Seattle say a suspect has been arrested following a multiple shooting at a food festival in the city, which has claimed three lives. Those are the headlines for the moment. Let's get some more details now. Jacinta Allan's future as the Victorian Premier is on a knife edge as she faces a leadership challenge just months out from a state election. Deputy Premier Ben Carroll has confirmed he will nominate for the leadership and there will be a caucus meeting tomorrow. State political reporter Richard Willingham has the details.
1: Yeah, it's actually going to be quite a drawn-out process. So caucus meets tomorrow, as it always does on a parliamentary sitting week. Parliament hasn't sat since June because it's been the parliamentary winter break in Victoria. So this is the first chance to all get together. They'll meet at 10 o'clock. Anyone on the floor of that caucus can move a spill motion to declare all the leadership position vacant. Then people can nominate to become the leader. Now, Ben Carroll has said he will do that. Jacinta Allan has also indicated she would. And then there's up to a 3-day or 24-hour period for members of the caucus to nominate for leadership. Now, if there's only one candidate, obviously they will be it. But also, if there is a contested ballot, if there is two people or more seeking the leadership, then the membership of the Victorian Labor Party, the grassroots members, will also get to have a vote in that ballot. And that will take 28 working days before we have a result. So the Labor Party would be sidelined. They would have to have an interim leader because candidates cannot lead the party in the interim. So there'd be a acting premier, if you like. And we're doing all of this before an election in the end of November. So it is being described as a nightmare scenario, and one that the factions and the MPs will be working to avoid. But first step is to see if that spill motion is successful tomorrow morning. And you'd imagine if it is overwhelmingly successful, then it would be very hard for the Premier to nominate.
2: It makes you wonder, doesn't it, Richard, how this is all playing into that state election come November and what the voters are making of it.
1: Well, look, I think the voters polling shows us that Labor Party is clearly on the nose and the Premier is on the nose too, and many of her colleagues think that she is a drag on their vote. Now, I think that is a very simplistic look at things, but it is an old government, and so I think people are trying to blame her for all their woes, and I think that a lot of them too, some would be questioning how hard they've worked and whether they're out there selling their policies properly either and whether they're tackling the right issues. It's all still very late because the election is in November, but in state politics we do know that people switch on late, and so there is probably time to turn around. A lot of the people pushing for a challenge, some of them are conceding that this is about saving the furniture, trying to limit losses at the November election.
0: Richard Willingham with Lorna Dunkley. Overseas, police in the US city of Seattle have taken two suspects into custody following a multiple shooting at a food festival in which at least three people are now confirmed to have lost their lives. Five others, including a child, were injured in the incident, which occurred close to the city's landmark Space Needle. Anay's son Gupta and her partner Riley Carney were at the event when the shooting started.
3: Yeah, so, we were there with our family and all of a sudden we hear some noises and turn around and there's a swarm of people in all directions running towards inside the building that we were in called the Armory. Lots of screaming, families, children. It's a family event, a community event. And we all were sort of running and going and looking for shelter. And there's a company called Seattle Fudge that very kindly opened all their doors and took care of a lot of people and families there and let them shelter. So we were very grateful that our family is safe and our hearts go out to those who are impacted.

0: Indeed, we're very grateful you are safe. Riley, just talk to us about how it felt being caught up in that chaos.
1: I feel like I've never experienced something like that in my life. It was pure panic, just hundreds of people streaming in. Yeah, like a lot of screaming and yelling. You can feel the atmosphere. We were there having a good time, and then just a massive shift. And also, Ananya and I got separated in the event. I was with her father. She was with her mother and little sister. And it was sort of like heartbreaking, being like, what if she's not okay if the shooter comes or something else happens? I was so worried for them in the moment. It was really frightful.
2: We'll bring you more details on that situation in Seattle as it comes to hand. But at the moment, it is confirmed that three people were killed in that shooting in Seattle, and there are two suspects that have been taken into custody. Fires continue to threaten the historic city of Bordeaux in the heart of France's wine country as firefighters deal blazes that force the evacuation of about 300,000 people in France and southern Spain. About 220,000 have been evacuated in France, which is the biggest evacuation in that country since World War II. As the fires get close to Bordeaux, it's unclear yet if residents of the city itself will be forced to leave. French President Emmanuel Macron will hold a crisis cabinet meeting later today as another heat wave is set to complicate efforts to tackle the expanding blaze. A short time ago, I spoke to Jim Wolfe from Sydney. He's holidaying in Bordeaux and says while conditions are cooler today, there remains a lot of trepidation and worry in the city as the crisis enters a second week.
3: Yeah, it's quite pleasant, really. You really wouldn't know right now, but the history of the situation has been that for the last 4 days, the wind has been changing very often, and you know, from in the space of half an hour, it can go from fairly clear air to ash dropping all over you and quite uncomfortable.
2: So over the past few days, there's been periods where there's been a lot of smoke and ash over the city itself.
3: Yes, yeah. So to the extent where you really couldn't stay outside.
2: Is there any further advice at the moment on the risk to Bordeaux itself? Because that sort of advice does seem to change as to whether there's likely to be any risk to the city itself, because obviously these fires are to the west over on the coast.
3: Yes. We haven't had any alerts. We had an alert when we were on the coast. We got that, you know, emergency alert that everyone in Australia got today.
2: Right.
3: We got that the other day. We came around the corner when we were in sight range of the fires. We could see the fires. On Friday, we were over at Arcachon on the coast. We came around the corner and then we were in sight range of the fires, and we could see this really enormous smoke front across the bay in front of us. And that's when we got the fire alert, you know, the emergency alert that Australia's just experienced.
2: Mm.
3: It's a really serious thing here. It's just the fires are actually terrible. What we can see of them, it just looks terrible, just awful.
2: And what's it like in the city itself? Obviously, this is the middle of tourist season. Are businesses still, operational? Are there still a lot of people out on the streets?
3: Well, no. It's really, really subdued. In France at this time of the year, you expect people to be everywhere. And it's been quite subdued. And there are people out and about, but it's not like crowded or anything anywhere. And we went to Saint-Emilion yesterday, which is 40 kilometres further east from here, so further away from the fires. And there were people there, and there were, you know, lots of visitors, but the people we spoke to said, no, there's been lots of cancellations and it's very quiet here today.
2: Mm. And I understand as well that the weather there remains very hot, and it's in fact going to get hotter again during the week, which will presumably not make fighting these fires any easier.
3: That's what they've been saying here. And it's certainly going to be hotter today than it was yesterday. And yes, increasing through the week.
2: And so I understand you're going to be leaving tomorrow. At this stage, are you flying out of Bordeaux, and is the airport operational?
3: Yes, we are checking the airport very often. The airport was closed for a little while on Saturday. I don't know for how many hours it was closed, but it was closed on Saturday. But I don't think it's been closed since, and it's not closed now, according to the latest check we made.
2: Jim Wolfe from Sydney, who is in Bordeaux, and we'll keep you updated on that situation in southwest France as that

0: Crisis enters the second week. The French President Emmanuel Macron is to hold a cabinet meeting later today, and there is expected to be another heat wave starting tomorrow, with temperatures as high as 40 degrees in the southwest of France, which will further complicate efforts to tackle what is now a massive blaze, really, on land stretching from the coast all the way inland to Bordeaux in France's southwest, famous wine country, of course. Australia's new Aus Alert emergency system has sent a 10-second test warning signal to all compatible mobile phones and devices across the country, but some people didn't receive the alert, and there are a number of reasons as to why that might be the case. David Cody from the Top Stories podcast explains.
1: So many people keep their mobile phones on silent these days, so the Aus Alert siren came as a shock to many.
2: Please, there we go.
3: There you go, right on time. Let's see. People kind of looking at their phones.
1: The test of Australia's new emergency alert system went off on mobile phones all at the same time across the nation.
4: I just thought I was getting a phone call. I was really confused.
5: I was low-key, like, kind of shocked when it happened. It kind of caught me off guard, and then I was like, well, what was that? And then I was like, oh, it's just the alert.
6: Yes, I received it on the train. Oh, hold the train was
1: The text on the mobile phone screen read, critical Aus Alert, test message, no action is required. The hope is having to issue such an invasive alert will be rare. But in future, Aus Alert notifications could be sent for natural disasters or to let people in a particular location know about safety threats, including acts of terrorism. The Emergency Management Minister, Christy McBain, says the test of Aus Alert looks like a success.
7: Aus Alert is potentially life-saving technology. The test has shown Aus Alert's capability to deliver emergency warnings at pace and scale, with 94% of targeted towers broadcasting across Australia.
1: The feature at the heart of the Aus Alert system is that critical messages override your volume, do not disturb or silent mode settings. Messages can be targeted to a specific area, down to within 160 metres. It goes off if you have a relatively up-to-date mobile. It even fires on phones without an active SIM card. What if you didn't receive an alert? Well, the advice is you don't need to do anything. It could be for a number of reasons. Your device might be older and not compatible. You might need to update your phone software, or a particular mobile tower near you might not be working. The technology has been 6 years in the making and was a key recommendation from the 2020 Royal Commission following the Black Summer bushfires. While the government insists Aus Alert is superior, the current system, which uses SMS technology called Emergency Alert, can also deliver voice messages to landlines, so it will continue to run for now. One concern surrounding the Aus Alert rollout is the risk the system may pose to people experiencing family and domestic violence who may have a secret phone. There's not much that can be done when there's a real emergency, but before the test, the advice was that the siren wouldn't sound if phones were turned off or on aeroplane mode at least an hour ahead of the test and remained off for at least 24 hours. Similar alert systems are already used around the world. For example, in Japan, the system has been used to warn people about earthquakes and ballistic missile launches. It's also used in the United States, where an infamous false missile alert went off in Hawaii in 2018. It read, ballistic missile threat inbound to Hawaii. Seek immediate shelter. This is not a drill. To maintain trust in the system, it's essential nothing like that happens here. Aus Alert will officially be used from the 1st of October.
0: David Cody with that explainer on exactly what Aus Alert is and how that emergency test actually unfolded earlier today. Headlines on the quarter hour. Police in the US city of Seattle say a suspect has been arrested following a multiple shooting at a food festival that's claimed three lives. French President Emmanuel Macron is due to hold a crisis cabinet meeting today as wildfires that have forced hundreds of thousands of people to flee their homes continue to threaten the southwestern winery city or wine region of Bordeaux. And One Nation leader Pauline Hanson has lost an appeal against a court ruling that she racially discriminated against Greens Senator Marine Faruqi. In 2024, Senator Hanson was found to have breached Section 18C of the Racial Discrimination Act and was ordered to delete the offending social media post.

0: Post. Her lawyers argued unsuccessfully that 18C shouldn't apply to political communication. Seven bodies have now been recovered from one of Papua New Guinea's worst maritime disasters. 20 passengers on boats that capsized last week remain missing at sea. The two small boats were travelling in rough weather off Papua New Guinea's East New Britain province when the disaster happened. Captain Jürgen Ruhr from Manolis Aviation says bad weather has made the search and rescue challenging.
1: We found the dinghy within the drift pattern. On our first run out, it was quite difficult to find an overturned dinghy because you are in very rough weather. It was 35 knots of wind. There were white caps everywhere. And finding an overturned white dinghy amongst white caps wasn't easy to find. But then we tried to look for any other debris, any other survivors, and there was nothing anywhere nearby. The overturned dinghy. The next day, then in the afternoon, a body was washed ashore at Jowl Island, and I thought, no, that can't be right. It's too far away. But sure enough, it was one of the deceased 30 miles away from where the dinghy was. And then, we recovered the body from the village, and it was amazing to see how well the villagers did take care of an unknown person arriving there. They knew it was a disaster and they knew it was likely from this disaster. It was a great moment to see them all line up and putting flowers on a body which was just wrapped in canvas, basically. And that was the first body we retrieved, and then another two more from the same island, and the rest now came from the other islands, and they were found by dinghies.
2: You've responded to so many incidents over the years, including the Rabaul Queen tragedy in 2012. How is this compared?
1: It is. It's taking its toll. But whilst the job is ongoing, I keep my emotions under control. But once the job is finished and we settle down, that's the time you realise that this is the sister of someone and the wife of someone and so forth. And then it sets in a bit, but it's a tough one. I lived in Rabaul for many years before I moved my operation also to Leh, and I'm very well connected to everyone in Rabaul. People know me, I know them, and we have one big family. And what I actually did yesterday was on the coffin was an A4 framed letter from the New Ireland Provincial Health Authority sending their condolences to the East New Britain Health Authority.
2: Because that's the other thing, right? The East New Britain Health Authority, it's a tragedy that hits very close to home because some of the people involved were employees and work side by side with the people who are probably receiving them right now, right?
1: Absolutely. Even the nurse I've had on board, when I do a search and rescue, I always have a nurse with me, obviously. If you find someone, give them first aid. And my nurse also realized that she was recovering human remains of very close friends of hers when she was previously working at Nonga. And it's a tough one.
2: Besides the rough seas, what other challenges have there been in this recovery?
1: The other problem we have here also is that the provincial disaster offices are not prepared for any disasters. There are no proper body bags, there's no PPE, there's nothing. And, when the disaster like this happens and they start looking for body bags in this shop and that shop, and the first body bags we received from them, they didn't hold body liquid. So it's been very challenging to work in an environment where there's no disaster preparedness. I prefer now for the deceased to go into the morgue here in Kavieng first, and they can properly prepare the deceased to go into the aviation-approved coffin, and then from the aviation-approved coffin, then we take them into Nonga now.
0: That's Captain Jürgen Ruhr from Manolis Aviation speaking there to Pacific Beat about that tragedy off PNG's New Britain, East New Britain coast off that province. Seven bodies now recovered in what is being described as one of PNG's worst maritime disasters.
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4: Which is meant to be the bare minimum of funding that they're meant to have.
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0: Now to arguably the most divisive bit of tech you can buy right now, smart glasses, which let you take pictures and film videos. Some people love them, some think they're creepy and dystopian and an excuse to invade the privacy of strangers. Meta has recently released its newest version and the company has picked influencer Kylie Jenner to promote them. This report from the BBC's Helena Burke.
1: Hey Meta, take a picture.
2: Kylie Jenner has over 380 million followers on Instagram, so an endorsement from her for Meta's newest AI glasses is a great get for the company, on paper. But this ad is getting all the wrong kind of attention online.
1: Hey Meta, translate this.
2: Opponents say smart glasses raise major concerns about personal privacy, as the discreet filming feature on the lenses allows the wearer to record other people without them knowing. There have already been dozens of instances of women being recorded by men in public without their knowledge, only to later find the videos of themselves posted on social media. Dr. Sarah Sarska, the co-founder of Feminuity, a consultancy focusing on responsible approaches to technology, says this is just one of many issues with smart glasses.
3: I think at a fundamental level, the issue is that we cannot opt out of someone else's glasses, right? So for the most part, the onus is on the wearer ultimately to not exploit the technology, right? There have been stories about folks who are part of the LGBTQ community, say, being outed, right, without their consent because they've been captured. These glasses have led to different forms of stalking, right? Matching a face to a name, to someone's workplace or their address. People have captured footage that they have then used for different forms of extortion.
2: The founder of Meta, Mark Zuckerberg, has defended his product, insisting smart glasses are the future.
4: Glasses, I think, are like the perfect form factor for a device where if you want to have an AI that you let see what you see, hear what you hear. There's like 1 billion or 2 billion people in the world who wear glasses already. So to me, the chance that we look back like a decade from now and like all those glasses aren't AI glasses by that period, it's kind of like obviously all the flip phones were going to become smartphones. And I think that's going to happen with glasses too.
2: Meta isn't the only company that's developed smart glasses. Vitcher, Xreal and Snap all have their own versions on the market. And photos and videos aren't the only features offered by the glasses. You can also listen to music, take phone calls, read texts, and speak to an AI voice assistant, all without using your hands. While many people oppose the technology, others are embracing it. Meta says it sold over 7 million pairs of smart glasses last year. While major tech firms push ahead with further innovations in their AI glasses, responsible tech advocates like Dr. Sarska are calling for stricter laws and regulations on covert filming in public.
0: The BBC's Helena Burke with that report. This is ABC News Radio across Australia. Very good to have your company. The Australian share market, a very good day to start the week. This Monday, the All Ords are up 1.3%, a gain of 122 points, similar gains on the ASX 200. The Australian dollar trading at exactly 70 US cents, 52.5 British pence and 61.4 euro cents right now. Brent spot oil hovering around $95 US a barrel. That's down in recent trade. Time now for a look at the sport. It is hello to Fraser Fife.
5: Thanks, Scott. Well, we'll start with the Comm Games because day four is officially underway in Glasgow. And I think for the Australians, they'll be hoping for a similar day of success as they had to day three, where Australia's managed to boost its gold medal tally to 17, further extending its lead at the top of the leaderboard. As things stand at the moment, the likes of bowls and weightlifting are underway. We'll have to wait just a little bit for athletics to get underway. And one of those that will be in the running is Canberra sprinter Eddie Nketiah, who says he'll be representing both Australia and the capital at the Commonwealth Games in Glasgow. The 25-year-old was born in New Zealand and represented that country before switching allegiance just in time to make his Games debut in the green and gold in the 100 metres. Nketiah says he didn't expect to make the Australian squad, despite running a wind-assisted 9.74 seconds in a US college meet in May.
6: I thought it like at first I wasn't going to get selected for the Comm Games because my times were just too windy. And I thought like this would just be too strict about it being late. You did run a legal time, but to my surprise, I ended up getting selected. And it's beautiful that everybody's just giving me a chance to show what I can do in the big stage.
5: Shifting to the NRL, and the CEO of West Tigers says there are

0: promising signs that playmaker Adam Dewey will remain at the club after crisis talks between him and coach Benji Marshall. Dewey withdrew himself from selection from Saturday's game against Canberra after he was asked to play out of his usual position, prompting speculation that he'll leave the club. Sean Mielekamp says that Dewey, his coach and the club are a united front.
1: Adam will be at training tomorrow, which is a very good sign. And what's really important is that what is said in that room stays in that room. That's important for us as a club. We're all doing what's best for the club.
0: In the AFL, scans have confirmed that St Kilda forward Max King has suffered a hamstring strain and will miss the remainder of the 2026 season. The 26-year-old only made his return yesterday during the Saints' 31-point win over North Melbourne after more than 2 years out with a number of knee injuries. The club says it's incredibly disappointing and that King had done everything possible during his rehab to put himself in the best position to return. Meanwhile, on the tribunal front, Brisbane Lions' Ty Gallop will face the tribunal for a second quarter incident involving Port Adelaide's Mitch Georgiades. The Brisbane defender tackled Georgiades to the ground before grabbing his jumper and shoving him back into the grass face first. The AFL's Chief Operating Officer Tom Harley says today that it's not a good look for footy and it's not something that should be seen in the game. And Victoria has been overlooked in hosting duties for the AFL's next three State of Origin matches, with fixtures through to 2029 released today. Western Australia and South Australia will feature in the 2027 edition before South Australia hosts Victoria in 2028. WA will then play another home game, with the Big V travelling west in 2029. The AFL has not ruled out a State of Origin match at the MCG from 2030 onwards. On to golf, and Australian Lucas Herbert has set a new mark for the lowest score at a LIV Golf event on his way to victory in England. Herbert finished on 30 under par to finish ahead of Englishman Tyrrell Hatton and American Bryson DeChambeau, with fellow Aussie Cam Smith in fourth. The win is Herbert's second for the year, and it follows on from his excellent showing at the British Open, where he finished in sixth.
2: I was playing great last week. I just wanted to carry the form into this week, and I don't think I could have carried it any better. You know, two of the best players of our generation pushing me here. If that's not my best stuff, it's pretty close to it. That's a hell of a lot of fun. I'm ecstatic.
0: McLaren's Lando Norris has claimed his first win of the Formula One season at the Hungarian Grand Prix as his Australian teammate Oscar Piastri failed to finish. A brilliant start saw Piastri take the early lead from third on the grid, but then he was caught behind back markers after a pit stop, had a collision with Williams' Carlos Sainz before then retiring with gearbox failure on lap 56. Norris's win is the first for McLaren this season, the reigning world champion finishing ahead of Red Bull's Max Verstappen and championship leader Kimi Antonelli. And finally, Slovenian Tadej Pogačar has confirmed his status as one of cycling's all-time greats after he won a record-equalling fifth Tour de France title. The 27-year-old crossed the line to join Jacques Anquetil, Eddy Merckx, Bernard Hinault, Miguel Indurain, and as the endurance event's most successful male riders. It also marks the 27-year-old's third Tour win in succession. Jai Hindley was the best of the Australian Scott. He finished in 15th.
3: Thank you, Fraser. Yeah, he's in rarefied air there. That's a terrific story out of the Tour de France. The news is not too far away. The weather for tomorrow, let's have a quick look at what it looks like around the capital cities. Brisbane, Tuesday, expecting a top of 22 degrees, a few showers. Sydney, 21 and sunny. A top of 14 tomorrow in Canberra with some morning frost, then partly cloudy. Melbourne, 17 degrees, showers developing and also a bit windy. Hobart, a top of 16 with some showers. Adelaide, 15 degrees and showers. 18 in Perth tomorrow, partly cloudy. And Darwin on Tuesday, 31 degrees and a sunny day. It's 7 o'clock Australian Eastern Standard Time, 6:30 in the centre, 5 o'clock in the west. It's news time.
4: ABC News, hello, I'm William Howard Evans. Victorian Premier Jacinta Allen's future hangs in the balance after being informed she has lost the support of a majority of MPs. Ethan Siderman has the latest.
5: A delegation of ministers and MPs met with Ms. Allen this morning, urging her to step down. Deputy Premier Ben Carroll has since declared his intention to lead the party, but Ms. Allen has refused to resign. In the event that Ms. Allen does not step aside, a spill motion is expected to be moved at tomorrow's caucus meeting. Despite leadership tensions, the Victorian Labor Cabinet today approved $170 million in funding to

0: flipping story out of Victoria with the Labor government about to be turned on its head. 4 months out from a state election, a delegation of Labor ministers and MPs have met with the Victorian Premier Jacinta Allen to urge her to step down. It's understood the state's Deputy Premier Ben Carroll has told Ms Allen he will put his hand up to become leader. Earlier in the morning, Ms Allen wrote to the Labor Party State Secretary to indicate she would fight any leadership challenge. We understand that caucus meeting will be tomorrow morning. Dr Zaria Gazarian is a senior lecturer in politics and international relations at Monash University, and he says the crisis has been building for some time.
1: When Jacinta Allen took over the premiership about 2.5 years ago, there was a sense of disquiet within the Labor Party, and her challenger today was one of those people who wanted to put his hand up at the time. So what we've seen is a string of poor opinion polls, a sense that the party is really struggling with some key policy challenges, including cost of living and crime. And now we have this situation where Labor is really scrambling to put itself in a better position to win the election than what they currently seem to be in.
2: What can Ben Carroll bring to Labor that Jacinta Allen can't?
1: There seems to be a sense that the Labor Party needs a bit of a refresh. Jacinta Allen has been, of course, a very prominent figure in Victorian politics for many years, having served under the previous Premier, Daniel Andrews. The challenges that she has now at the moment, though, are a continuation of the Andrews government's policy settings. So in Victoria, there's a very big set of projects going on around infrastructure, building. These have been subject to claims and allegations of ethics and integrity breaches. There's the issue of state debt, which goes back many years now, of course, as well as the rise of crime as an issue, as a political issue. It seems that changing the Premier may be a way of refreshing and starting to attack these sorts of policy challenges. Because one thing we've also seen in Victoria is that the current Premier has been somewhat hamstrung or unable to deal with these issues in a more stronger way. So the opponents of Jacinta Allen would hope that Ben Carroll, if he was to be the Premier, would make a new start and indicate to the electorate that the government is able to address these sorts of concerns.
2: Is this move a good idea 4 months out from the Victorian state election, Zara?
1: I wouldn't think so. I wouldn't think leadership speculation, leadership threats, challenges are a good thing for any political party, especially one that's been in government for almost 12 years, and especially for one that's facing the electorate within four months. So this is really a high-stakes moment. This is a full-blown leadership issue for the Labor Party, and it is remarkable as to how quickly the party has virtually unravelled from a very disciplined, well-organised and well-operating political party to a situation where we have now clear, crystallised divisions within the party and different sorts of aspirations and ambitions for a new leader. So there's a lot that's going wrong for the Labor Party organisationally right now.
2: Now, the Premier, Jacinta Allen, has said she will fight any leadership challenge. So if she refuses to resign, what happens in this situation? Because I understand that it's not as easy as just replacing her, is it?
1: No, it's a very lengthy and drawn-out process, which, again, raises questions about how wise this move actually is. So for there to be a change in the Premier, there can be a straightforward way in the Premier resigns and is replaced with another candidate if they are unopposed. But if the Premier, as she has indicated today, does contest a leadership spill and is confronted by another challenger, then we have a situation where neither candidate can be leader. There has to be an interim leader, as far as I'm aware. That interim leader will then have to preside over the party as there's a poll, an actual of the members within the Labor Party, but also broader members of the party in the community. So there's the caucus votes as well as the broader organisational members of

0: the party vote. And only then can a decision be made about who's going to be winning the leadership position. In essence, this will potentially go up to almost 2 months. And when we've got an election running in November, we can see what sort of problems this raises for Labor.
1: And at the end of the day, how is it looking in the polls? What would have happened if Labor didn't make any moves tomorrow, if there wasn't a leadership challenge? Could it win an election in 4 months from now the way it is?
0: It possibly could win because of the margin that it enjoyed at the 2022 election. For the coalition to win, it needs to win at least 16 seats in the 88, an additional 16 seats in the 88-seat chamber. So this is a significant number for any party to win in one go. The problem, however, has been the rise of One Nation, which has really thrown the traditional two-party measure just away. And so there is this concern within Labor that the right of centre voters are now easily outnumbering the left of centre in the electorate. And as a result, Labor would stand to lose some ground. Whether it would be enough to lose that number, I'm not so sure. But there's certainly lots of nervousness within Labor because some would think that it is destined to be on the losing end of the election later this year.
2: That is Dr. Zoraida Gazarian, a senior lecturer in politics and international relations, and he was speaking there to ABC News Radio's Laura Chilingirian. One Nation leader Pauline Hanson has lost an appeal in the federal court, which found she racially discriminated against the Greens Senator Maureen Faruqi. The federal court has dismissed the appeal and reserved a decision on costs. Our reporter Isabel Rowe has the details.
3: This is a big win for the Green Senator Maureen Faruqi, who took this case to the federal court first in 2023. Now, what that was issue was a tweet by One Nation Senator Pauline Hanson, who tweeted at Maureen Faruqi, among other things, to pack her bags and piss off back to Pakistan. Now, Maureen Faruqi took that to the federal court and claimed that she was breaching the Racial Discrimination Act. The tweet was in response to something that Senator Faruqi posted, which was about, was made on the day of the death of Queen Elizabeth II, and it was saying that she could not mourn the leader of a racist empire. Now, the court found in 2024 that that was indeed a breach of the Racial Discrimination Act. There was an appeal, and that is what Senator Hanson has lost today. She failed to have that judgment overturned. We would usually be able to tell you a little bit about the judge's reasons, but they weren't mentioned in court. They've just been published online.
4: Okay. Senator Faruqi was in court for the judgment. Did she have anything to say after?
3: Yeah, she did. She was a little bit emotional. She was emotional when she heard in court as well. She said it's been a long time coming. She called this, I guess, a win for people that she felt were being racially discriminated against in Australia. And she had a bit to say outside court as well. Have a listen.
5: Today's win is for every single person out there who has been told to go back to where you came from. Today is a win for every single person who has been made to feel that their belonging in this country is conditional.
3: Now, as you say, Pauline Hanson wasn't in court, but she has already put up a statement on her Facebook page, a video statement. She says that she feels that people are not able to say what they want in this country and that institutions like the court are not helping with that. She says she doesn't back down from what she said, that she was upset and defending Queen Elizabeth II on the day of her death. And she has confirmed that she will be taking this to the High Court.
6: I am very disappointed that the federal court has rejected my appeal relating to the claim against me by the Green Senator Maureen Faruqi. My legal team and I will now closely review the decision in the coming days with a view to commencing an appeal in the High Court of Australia.
3: Now, we put that to Senator Faruqi outside court just moments ago, and she said, bring it on.
2: Isabel Rowe reporting from outside the federal court. Headlines on the quarter hour. Iran's foreign ministry says Tehran has not asked to resume talks with the United States to end the war. A spokesperson says the situation in the Strait of Hormuz hasn't changed, with the waterway still closed to shipping. The US ambassador to the UN, Mike Walsh, says Donald Trump wants to give diplomacy more time, while US media reports cite concerns about dwindling supplies of missile interceptors. And police in the US city of Seattle say a suspect has been arrested following a multiple shooting at a food festival in the city, which has claimed three lives.

0: New South Wales Police have rejected renewed calls to arm private security guards protecting the Jewish community. The Anti-Semitism Royal Commission has also heard from security witnesses who praised the work of police officers during the Bondi terror attack. Victoria Pengilly reports from the Royal Commission in Sydney.
1: Private Jewish security guards can already patrol private events like synagogues and schools and other private events with guards. But we heard from a risk consultant, Gabriel Schneider, who made the case that these Jewish security groups should also be able to patrol public events with guns. Now, he pointed out a critical time window between an incident like a terrorist attack happening, like the Bondi shooting, and police officers arriving on scene. And he said it was during this time window that private security could attend and attempt to subdue the shooters in the case of the Bondi shooting. Now, that prompted a really interesting interjection from Commissioner Virginia Bell, who said the idea of arming more people to make a community feel safer may not be widely accepted in a country like Australia, where guns are not widely used, compared to a country like the United States, where guns are more commonplace. Now, we also heard from New South Wales Police Deputy Commissioner Dave Hudson, who was asked about this idea. He rejected it, saying that it would be a case of favouritism, of favouriting one community group over another. He's previously said that that notion was problematic. And he instead pointed to the formation of what's meant to be Australia's first tactical response team, with around 250 police officers, 28 civilian staff and armed tactical response vehicles that was created in the wake of the Bondi terror attack. Now, this afternoon, we also heard from another security expert, Scott Wilson, who flew over to Australia from Scotland. He spent 31 years with Metropolitan Police, and he was asked about the response of New South Wales Police to the Bondi shooting, which he said was excellent. He pointed to the fact that 11 police officers were on scene within moments of being notified. But he also said that those officers weren't the right types of officers to be responding to an incident of that scale. Many of them were armed with only Glocks rather than long-armed rifles like the Bondi shooters. And he also questioned why more specialist police officers hadn't been trained to respond to an incident quickly like the Bondi shooting and before the formation of this new tactical response team. Here's what he told the commission earlier.
2: I think I was quite surprised that it had taken to 2026 to realise you needed much more specialist officers when we were changing that model in 2012. Do you mean if we look at the threat level after Mumbai and then the huge increased threat level with ISIS and ISIL between 14 and 19, and now where we are today, then without a doubt you need highly trained specialist firearms officers in your main cities, because these attacks could happen anywhere.
3: Okay, so the sixth hearing block begins tomorrow, doesn't it? What can we expect from that?
1: That's right. So the sixth hearing block begins tomorrow, and it will focus on the responses of workplaces in government, healthcare, schools and the arts to anti-Semitism and how these workplaces can train their staff to respond better. Now, we know next week the seventh hearing block will begin, and that will focus on the pro-Palestine rally at the Sydney Opera House just days after the October 7 attack in Israel in 2023, looking specifically at how New South Wales Police responded. Now, after that, we know there will be an eighth block, which will look at the key drivers of anti-Semitism, including far-right ideologies and other extremist ideologies. And Lorna, we've been told we're likely to expect a ninth hearing block, which was not expected. That's expected to run into the end of August, when public hearings will end. The final report for the Royal Commission is due on the one-year anniversary of the Bondi terror attack on December 14.
0: Victoria Pengilly with that report. South Australia has recorded seven new suspected cases of the deadly H5 bird flu strain, including five in the same location. The cases were detected in Greater Crested Terns in the state southeast, as our reporter Thomas Kelsall explains.
4: Well, these five seabirds were all found along South Australia's limestone coast, which is about 4 hours southeast of Adelaide. One was found at Cape Jaffa, one was found at Port Macdonald, and five were found at the South End Jetty. And it's that cluster of five that has authorities most concerned, as that could indicate a case of local transmission of the H5 bird flu strain, which would be a first in Australia. So these seven suspected cases have all been sent to the CSIRO for confirmatory testing to determine that it is indeed the H5 bird flu strain, and also to determine the transmission sequence here and if it was indeed a case of local transmission. Now, these seven suspected cases come on top of 20 that have already been confirmed across the country. That includes 10 in WA, 7 in South Australia, 2 in New South Wales and 1 in Queensland. Now, we've heard that the H5 bird flu has spread rapidly across continents overseas, but authorities here in Australia aren't quite sure how that will translate in a local context. Here's what Chief Veterinary Officer Skye Frewen had to say earlier.
5: I think, as we've said in previous discussions around bird flus, we don't know what this is going to mean for Australia, but we are preparing for the worst. Based on what we've seen overseas, there has been really significant wildlife impacts in particular.
4: The government reassures us that there have been no detections in the local poultry industry and the risk to human health is still low. The government says it's also stepping up its bird flu surveillance along the limestone coast and expects to receive those tests from the CSIRO in the coming days.
0: Thomas Kelsall with that report. French President Emmanuel Macron will hold a crisis cabinet meeting today as wildfires close in on the southwestern city of Bordeaux, and another heat wave is set to complicate efforts to fight the blaze. Sarah Rainsford reports from Bordeaux.
6: A giant wall of smoke and the flames beneath are still approaching Bordeaux. These are the worst wildfires in France in decades, and they're not under control yet. Hundreds of firefighters are battling night and day, dousing the flames, trying everything to stop the advance. But the wind keeps changing and the fire changing course. It consumes everything it passes over, turning fields and forest to ash. Villages have been evacuated and businesses closed, with traffic diverted, turned away from the danger. This man says the firefighters can't stop the flames, and if they reach us here, he says, they'll destroy everything. In Bordeaux itself, there is smoke in the distance, but the mayor has denied reports the city is preparing to evacuate. He called that false news.
7: There is some false information circulating, particularly in certain foreign media. There is no evacuation of Bordeaux underway.
6: But a regional official

0: The Interior Ministry calls it the most aggressive that Spain has ever seen. As people fled, pets were abandoned, perhaps lost in the panic. They're now being found and fed by rescuers. The Prime Minister has called it a climate emergency. This hot, dry summer, six times more land has been lost to the flames than last year. And near Valencia in the east, a new fire is already raging. It's one of a dozen countrywide.
1: The BBC's Sarah Rainsford with that report. Let's go back to Fraser for another look at the sport.
2: Thanks, Scott. Well, we'll start with the Comm Games because day four of action is underway. And as we're sort of rolling through things at the moment, the athletics is underway, specifically the men's 100 metres heats. No Australians in action as of yet. A little bit later on, we'll have the likes of Rowan Browning and also Eddie Nketiah, and then Tori Lewis as well will be in action in the women's alongside Georgia Harris. So a bit to look forward to across day four of action. Speaking of Eddie Nketiah, he says he's feeling excited but also nervous to be representing Australia at the Comm Games. After originally representing New Zealand, where he was born, he's since switched to compete for Australia, where he's lived since he was nine. Nketiah says he's hoping for a win in the 100 metres event at the track as he makes his Comm Games debut in the green and gold.
3: I want to do the best I can for Australia, and like the best that I can do is just hopefully I can get a medal, bring especially a gold medal, because it'll be just a beautiful thing for Australia and it'll be a beautiful thing for the sprinting history.
2: The AFL has confirmed Western Australia will host State of Origin fixtures again in 2027 and 2029. South Australia will take on WA at Perth Stadium early next year, off the back of this year's sold-out clash between the Black Swans and Victoria. SA will then host Victoria at Adelaide Oval in 2028, before the event returns to Perth for 2029 for a clash between WA and Victoria. AFL Chief Executive Andrew Dillon says the success of Origin's return this year will only increase the appetite among fans and players.
4: No one really knew what the game was going to be like, and what we saw was actually footy at its finest. The ball moved around, and so I think so quickly it was a quick game. What's the scoring? So I think what we'll see is, you know, there'll be a different build-up for the players.
2: And Brisbane defender Ty Gallop has been referred directly to the AFL Tribunal for a serious misconduct charge on Port Adelaide's Mitch Georgiades. Gallop appeared to shove the Port forward face first into the turf following a tackle in the Lions' win at home on Sunday. The 20-year-old is the second player charged with serious misconduct this year. North Melbourne ruck Tristan Sherry was previously banned for 3 games after wiping blood on the face of Essendon captain Andrew McGrath in round 3. Of the basketball and Tasmania Jewels player Steph Reid has been selected to represent Australia in the Women's Basketball World Cup this September. Reid is one of a dozen players selected as part of the National Opals team and will join the Jewels' inaugural WNBL campaign after the tournament ends. Jewels coach Claudia Brassard says Reid's selection is a testament to the calibre of Tasmania's team.
5: She was the first major signing that we locked in, and then, you know, built around her, and she's absolutely, yeah, going to be amazing to watch on the floor.
2: Australian Formula One driver Oscar Piastri has hit out at rival Carlos Sainz after a collision at the Hungarian Grand Prix. Piastri eventually withdrew from the race due to gearbox failure as McLaren teammate Lando Norris took his first win of the season. Piastri had the lead early in the race but tangled with Sainz as he attempted to lap the Williams driver, leaving the Aussie furious.
6: I mean, for me, that's no excuse at all. That's got to be one of the dumbest things I've ever seen on a racetrack. I don't really care what excuse you give.
2: Australian Lucas Herbert has won the LIV Golf event in the UK with the lowest score in the history of the tour. The 30-year-old Victorian went wire to wire to finish on 30 under par, 6 shots clear of Englishman Tyrrell Hatton in second, with American Bryson DeChambeau in third. The win is Herbert's second for the year, and it follows on from his excellent showing at the British Open, where he finished in sixth. Fellow Aussie Cam Smith finished fourth, with the duo leading the Aussie team Ripper GC to the team's victory. And Greece is the men's water polo world champion after beating Hungary 15-14 in the final at the World Cup in Sydney. Australia finished in fourth after a 16-10 defeat at the hands of Italy in the bronze medal match. Australia's women's side has gone one better. They claimed bronze with a 12-9 win over Russia, while the US has claimed the title after beating Spain to gold 13-9.
1: Scott? Fraser, thank you very much. Let's have a look at the weather for tomorrow, for Tuesday the 28th of July, before I

0: Take you to some news headlines with William Howard Evans. Beginning in Brisbane, a top of 22, a few showers about. Sydney, 21 degrees and sunny. Canberra, 14 degrees, morning frost and partly cloudy. Melbourne, a top of 17, tomorrow showers. Developing on windy day as well. Hobart, 16 with some showers. 15 and showers in Adelaide, so a bit of rain about the south of the country. 18 and partly cloudy in Perth. 31 degrees and sunny in Darwin. 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Let's get some news headlines now. It is good to William Howard Evans.
1: Thank you, Scott. Former Victorian Premier Ted Baillieu is urging Jacinta Allan to step down. Ms Allan has been informed she has lost the support of the majority of Labor MPs. Deputy Premier Ben Carroll has confirmed his intention to lead the party to the next election, but Ms Allan says she will fight to keep her position. A spill motion is expected to be moved at Labor's caucus meeting tomorrow morning. Australia's Emergency Management Minister, Christy McBain, says people should not be concerned if they did not receive the AusAlert system test. Millions of phones sounded the emergency siren at the same time across the country today. It's designed to grab attention and provide critical information during an unfolding emergency, such as a bushfire, flood or cyclone. Police in South Australia have recovered the body of a woman and a toddler from the ocean at Port Macdonald in the state's southeast. The woman has been identified as a 36-year-old from Compton and the toddler is her child. The search is continuing for a second infant who remains missing and police say they have grave concerns for the child's safety. More than 300,000 people have been told to leave their homes in France and Spain due to intense wildfires. Wildfires in the southwestern of France are continuing to close in on the city of Bordeaux. French President Emmanuel Macron is holding an emergency meeting today, while Spanish Prime Minister Pedro Sanchez is visiting fire-hit areas in Valencia. Plus, Iran's foreign ministry says Tehran has not asked to resume talks with the United States to end the war. A spokesperson says the situation in the Strait of Hormuz has not changed, with the waterway still closed to shipping. It comes as Tehran says it will halt all attacks as long as Washington does the same after US President Donald Trump pulled back following 13 consecutive nights of strikes on Iran. Scott, that's the latest news headlines. I'll have more in half an hour.
0: William, thank you.
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0: Coming up, more on the crisis in the Victorian government with a caucus meeting tomorrow expected to contain a leadership spill, although the Premier, Jacinta Allan, says she is rejecting calls for her to step down. And more on the first test of Australia's new emergency warning system that took place at 2 p.m. Australian Eastern Standard Time today. It's been broadly deemed a success. Well, 4 months out from a state election, a delegation of Labor ministers and MPs have met with Victorian Premier Jacinta Allan and urged her to step down. It's understood the state's Deputy Premier, Ben Carroll, has told Ms Allan he will put his hand up to become leader. Earlier in the day, Ms Allan wrote to the Labor Party State Secretary indicating she would fight any leadership challenge. John Armitage is a former Daniel Andrews pollster. He explains what's behind this push for change.
3: A party's got to look at these. A leadership change might be driven because you know that the incumbent leader is toxic and you've got to get that toxicity out of the way. I don't think that's the case with Jacinta Allan. I think that if you look at where the party's at the moment, let's say we're not talking Victoria, when we're just discussing somewhere in a Western democracy, government's been in for 22 of the last 26 years and there is the worst and ongoing cost of living crisis that people have experienced in a generation or two or three, I'd rather be the opposition than the government. Mm. So I think this is one of those leadership questions where the party will be thinking, not so much are we getting rid of a problem, but can we somehow find a way to energise the electorate, to reconnect and find a way to show our values and that we're in people's corner. Okay. That would be the motivation.
4: Yeah, I mean, but if you look at actually Jacinta Allan's numbers as an individual, though, her unfavourables are very high.
3: Yeah, look, numbers are always important. I personally would default to what I'm hearing people talk about in focus groups to that, because I think that, I don't know if you remember Steve Crabbe, who was in politics many, many years ago, he said to me, quarter of a century ago or something like this, he said, people don't take much notice of state politics. Mm. And he then went on to explain why we needed to be controversial. And I think that Jacinta Allen's personal numbers are more a reflection of the problems people have got with the government and with the system mm-hmm. than they are with her personally.
4: OK. So talk to me about what you are hearing in focus groups, because clearly the big build, CFMEU, corruption allegations, the Royal Commission, they've tainted the government, haven't they?
3: Look, I mean, less than you'd think. You know, I think there's this thing, again, going back to what Crabbe told me all those years ago, the notion of people being very connected to politics in general is much less than it was to state politics. That is particularly true. So I think the idea that somehow everyone out in the street corners are talking about CFMEU and big bill corruption, I would genuinely be astonished if half of the voters could even give you a thumbnail of what the proposition of that.
4: Oh, I couldn't agree more in terms of describing it, but as you know and I know, because we've watched politics, you've done that work, I've done it on the other side, people do get impressions, and I think their impression of this government is something stinks. Is there a stench of corruption? And that hurts a political party, doesn't it?
3: Yeah, that's right. I think that's the very definition of brand, isn't it? Like, I don't really know why, but there's all these little things that are giving me this impression. And yep. I think that is true that that sits there. So, again, when some people are going, well, do we change leadership? It's this toss-up, isn't it? It's like there's always a risk in changing, because it's hardly a ringing endorsement of the team, is it, to say, oh, we decided to sack the boss. Like, oh, the company's going great, but we're just getting rid of the CEO. It's not a good look, right? So there's a risk inherent in that. But the counterpoint is, do you get a chance then to reset and talk differently and maybe then engage the public and have a way of having a conversation you couldn't have otherwise had?
4: OK, so if tomorrow Ben Carroll is successful, just talk me through about the transactional cost. That's what we're talking about here. There is always, it's a risk-reward thing, right? There is a big risk to changing leaders this close to an election, isn't there?
3: Yeah, I'm not sure that proximity matters as much as it used to, because, you know, a lot of people are going to tune in the last few weeks, yep. right? I think that's increasingly true these days. So that transactional cost is more that it's almost as little as there's another negative story about the government. The counterpoint to that is I've always felt that the currency of politics is values. Can you demonstrate to people that you share their values? Can you create policies and ideas that connect to their values? And countering that, the opposite with your opponents, can you get disconnections there? So really the success or otherwise of a transition, if there is one, gets down to can Ben Carroll connect to people, demonstrate his values and show people that he cares, he's in their corner and he's doing the sorts of things that they would want and expect him to do.
0: Yeah, we'll know a whole lot more tomorrow when that leadership spill happens. That was John Armitage, former pollster with Daniel Andrews, explaining exactly what's behind this push for change in the Victorian government. And he was speaking to the ABC's Patricia Karvalis. The first test of Australia's new emergency warning system has been rolled out and deemed a success. The 10-second siren rang out simultaneously around the country, but some phones didn't get the alert. With more, here's our political reporter, Sarah Tomeska.
5: Well, as scheduled at 2 o'clock Eastern Standard Time, millions of phones, smartwatches and tablets across the country received a 10-second alarm alongside a pop-up message as the government tested this Oz Alert system. The idea to inform Australians in real time of local or national emergencies or natural disasters, regardless of whether or not they have a SIM card or their phone is on silent or do not disturb mode. Now, the test has been hailed a success by the government. Emergency Management Minister Christy McBain stating that 94% of cell towers across the country distributed this alert. That was higher than the National Emergency Management Agency's target of 90%. She added that the remaining 6%, it wasn't that the signal failed, but those towers might have been undergoing maintenance maintenance issues or have been out of service. Now, regardless of that success rate, the ABC has been hearing reports from hundreds of Australians that they didn't receive this test alert. Christy McBain saying to those people, don't worry, there might be multiple reasons why that may have occurred, including not being

0: working in a coverage area, software updates on your phone or device not being up to date, and also incompatibility with the Oz Alert system. So we know that mobile devices made before 2019 did not receive these alerts, and also it didn't reach those who are still using landlines. The Oz Alert system is currently not compatible with landlines. So the Emergency Management Minister, Christy McBain, was asked multiple times how many Australians specifically didn't receive this alert. This is what she had to say.
1: Early on, I can already tell you 94% of towers across the country have received the cell broadcast message. We know that some devices did not receive the alert, and there are a range of reasons for that. And as I said, the Oz Alert website allows people to provide direct feedback about their experience during the Oz Alert trial.
2: So, Sarah, what are the next steps then before the Oz Alert system becomes fully operational?
0: Yes, so in the next hours, days and weeks, the government is expected to get more information from telcos about exactly how many of their customers didn't receive this alert. They're also encouraging Australians to provide direct feedback via the government's Oz Alert website before liaising with states and territories ahead of this system becoming fully operational in October. And I'll just add that the system, the Oz Alert system, will run alongside the existing emergency alert system while those compatibility issues with landlines are ironed out.
3: Sarah Tomaska reporting from Parliament House.

0: To the Middle East, a wave of attacks by Israeli settlers have continued across the West Bank over the weekend after four Palestinians and two Israelis were shot dead in a confrontation near Nablus on Friday. Israel's Prime Minister has said he will speed up the establishment of new settler outposts in the West Bank in response to the killings. On Saturday night, two mosques near Nablus were set on fire and graffiti in Hebrew was left on walls. Israel's army says it condemns nationalist violence and is working to prevent, in its words, incidents of nationalist crime, which are its terms for attacks by extremist Israeli settlers. The BBC's Middle East correspondent Lucy Williamson has spent the weekend in the Palestinian villages around Nablus and sent this report.
1: Since Friday's shooting, a wave of settler attacks has left a trail of charred buildings in the Palestinian villages around Nablus. Two mosques were set ablaze. Hebrew graffiti left by the attackers read "Revenge," alongside the name of an Israeli settler shot near Nablus on Friday. In the nearby village of Sara, residents said six houses were burned by settlers later that day.
2: This is one of the houses attacked by settlers in the village of Sara on Friday. We've been talking to residents who've described their terror at seeing large crowds of settlers cross these hills and head up into the village. They say they threw Molotov cocktails through the windows of houses, setting fire to around six of them and attacked more than a dozen others. They say that these kinds of attacks have happened here before, but never with this level of violence.
1: One was Hanan Tarabi's home. She told me she stayed until the last second as crowds of settlers ran towards her before fleeing with four children.
3: They hit us with they have a lot of sticks, like a baseball.
1: Kaid Tarabi, visiting from Miami when the attack took place, was left with 12 stitches in his head after settlers wielding clubs invaded the village.
3: I work all my life with the Jewish people, with everybody, but like these people, I never see, but all of them, they have the cover face. All of them, they have a lot of stuff. Yani they came ready. It's scary.
1: Hours later, settlers were spotted again on the outskirts of Sara.
2: We're just seeing a group of armed settlers gather at the entrance to Sara village here. Villagers have been watching the outpost all day, waiting for more attacks, and you can feel how nervous people are here.
1: We watched

0: Dozens of young men gather in the village to confront them as Israeli soldiers stood guard, firing tear gas to disperse the Palestinians as the settlers slowly melted away.
1: We've just seen more army jeeps arrive at the edge of the village. They've been firing tear gas canisters further and further into the village to try and push this crowd back.
0: You can see a few soldiers walking down closer to where we're standing, pushing the villagers back down into the village. There's another group of soldiers behind them at the top of the road.
1: They've just fired tear gas really close to us. One of the villagers is coming and trying to cover it with earth.
0: This is a practice routine.
1: The soldiers have been moving down the road towards us. They've told us to go. The tear gas is everywhere.
0: New Israeli outposts have already appeared around this area since Friday. All Israeli settlements in the occupied West Bank are illegal under international law. But Palestinians in Sa'ara say that won't protect them from settlers with a government and an army behind them.
2: The BBC's Middle East correspondent Lucy Williamson with that report. This is ABC News Radio on Tuesday evening. Good to have your company. Let's get some headlines. The French President Emmanuel Macron is due to hold a crisis cabinet meeting in the next few hours as wildfires that have forced hundreds of thousands of people to flee their homes continue to threaten the southwestern city of Bordeaux. Police in the US city of Seattle say a suspect has been arrested following a multiple shooting at a food festival in the city. Three people were killed. And One Nation leader Pauline Hanson has lost an appeal against a court ruling that found she had racially discriminated against the Green Senator Maureen Faruqi.

0: Experts are warning that Australia could become a dumping ground for electric vehicles when China introduces new safety laws next year. China is banning hidden door handles on electric vehicles following safety concerns, and that will lead to a dumping of existing stock. Emeritus Professor Jenny Buchan from the University of New South Wales has completed a report on EVs and consumer law in Australia, and she explains why China is making this safety change.
1: My understanding is that both in the US and in China, there has been concern that the hidden door handles make it impossible for emergency services to access a vehicle when they would need to access it normally. So the people who are inside the vehicle obviously are incredibly disadvantaged by this. China has responded by forbidding the manufacture of vehicles with the flush hidden handles from the end of next year. And America has responded slightly differently by requiring vehicles to have some form of override system. But Australia, to my understanding, has not yet responded by saying we don't want those vehicles anymore, or we only want vehicles which you can access in an emergency.
2: Okay, so given that our stance is somewhat different, what will the impact on Australia be?
1: Well, I suppose the risk is that any vehicles which are manufactured in China and sent to Australia automatically may come with those flush handles, because our rules don't forbid them and our rules don't forbid the import of those vehicles.
2: So what is Australia doing about that? I mean, do we have a safety body that is identifying concerns like those that have been outlined in China or those that have been outlined in the United States?
1: Look, I don't know. Surely we do, but those wouldn't be the only issues. I really hope that Australia, in its great enthusiasm to embrace EVs, is also across those kind of slightly tangential issues.
2: Do you know much about how it might practically work when the rules come into being? There'll be models on the floor that have these hidden, concealed door handles. How easy, or rather how difficult, is it to retrofit cars?
1: Well, I imagine

0: it's quite difficult to retrofit, but I'm obviously not a car manufacturer. But retrofitting would be a fantastic solution if that were possible.
1: And with the research and the report that you have done looking into this space, what did you find?
0: Oh, goodness, I found it was a real education about how consumers, sellers and manufacturers of cars interact in Australia. Ultimately, the aim is for consumers to have the best possible experience, but currently it's up to the dealers, the sellers, to produce that experience, whereas the manufacturers are often the ones where a problem has arisen. So it could be that there's a problem in the design, which becomes obvious quite quickly to a manufacturer because they're receiving data from all over the world. But from the consumer's point of view, they just need their car and they need it to work. So the dealer is the one in Australia who has to broker a solution for them. And that, it seems currently, the responsibility is not always lying in the right place.
2: Professor Jenny Buchan from the University of New South Wales, speaking to ABC's Catherine Robinson. Well, artificial intelligence is fueling the American economy right now. The appetite for anything AI-related is never-ending as tech companies rush to build data centres, buy chips and fuel technology development. But so much of this spending is one massive debt, and many on Wall Street are worried about whether there'll ever be decent returns on these investments. Microsoft has a 30% stake in OpenAI, which has promised to spend hundreds of billions of dollars in development. The CEO of Microsoft, Satya Nadella, has been asked about whether the bubble has to eventually deflate.
3: I think the moment of truth really more is the following. The way I look at it is, this is a new input. This is a new general purpose technology that is going to drive productivity, and that productivity has to translate into very broad spread economic growth that is economy wide in terms of GDP growth. And if we don't see that, then we are going to have a problem. So unless we see that broad economic growth, we're not going to have this movie end well. But I am all about how do you ensure, about any one firm, right, quite frankly. It's about every firm in the economy, right, whether it's a small business, whether it's a large multinational or a public sector institution. Can they see real benefits of this technology? We are in the early innings of it, but there's real proof points of that.
4: So the big news this week is that a Chinese firm, Moonshot AI, released a model, Kimi, that is open source or open weight, which means you can kind of see the innards of it, which American firms, by and large, do not allow. People think it's very, very good, almost as good as the top American models. Is it not likely that the most of the world is going to adopt these open weight Chinese models because they're much cheaper? They can do mostly what you need to do. Most companies are not using AI to solve Fermat's theorem. They're using it to rationalize their inventory systems or things like that. So is this, does this mean China has an edge?
3: When I think about, let's say, American competitiveness in the digital sector or in tech, it's always come from not any one thing, but it's come from this approach I think the U.S. has always taken, which is the ecosystem approach all over the world. It's been export-led. It's been about trust in our technology, right? So, for example, if you take the Chinese models, guess where these models run? They run on a lot of the hyperscalers that are American all over the world. In fact, that's good because these are open-weight models. That means we get to monitor them. We get to test them. We get to post-train them. So when Tinker Machines or Thinking Machines releases a new model, is that an American model? Is it a Chinese model? Man, they may have been a base model that was Chinese, but they've done post-training. They've released it. So I think that one of the things that's lost in this is the understanding even of how the U.S. became competitive in the first place. They didn't become competitive because of one invention. We became competitive because we took our technology, we built a rich ecosystem where others could participate in other countries and trust our stewardship of this ecosystem. And as long as that remains, we will absolutely be competitive and we will win. And Chinese will have a role in it, whether it's in the open weight models or other

0: technologies, but you know, it's not about that zero sum. It's about really thinking in ecosystems.
1: That was our Microsoft CEO Satya Nadella speaking to CNN's Fareed Zakaria.
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3: He wants to see a draft plan as soon as possible.
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1: Let's head back to the sports desk now with Fraser Fife.
9: Thanks, Scott. Well, we'll start with the Comm Games because we have had some action on what looks to be a pretty dreary day over in Glasgow. We've had some of the runners go at this stage as the heats get underway, one of them being Rowan Browning, who finished second in his heat. Plenty more Aussies will be in action. The likes of Eddie Nketiah, Torrey Lewis as well will be in action across the day. We've also had some action in swimming as well with Harrison Turner qualifying fastest for the 200-metre fly. So if you're like me and you need to keep across everything, we do have, of course, our ABC Sport Live blog, which you can view on the ABC News website. That'll keep you across everything that'll be going across tonight and into early tomorrow. One of the teams that has had a pretty dominant start to their campaign is Australia's netballers. They continued their dominant start after they defeated the 2022 semi-finalist England 66-47. And the Diamonds, of course, the defending gold medalists, and they're now two wins from their two matches after a comprehensive victory over Tonga in their opening game. Australia's Jamie Lee Price has told ABC Sport that her team is well placed ahead of its third pool match, which is against Canada tomorrow.
10: There's still lots of room to grow, but I think to be able to play England so early in the pool is something that we don't usually do. So to be able to come out really strong and play the way that we did is really promising.
9: In the NRL, the CEO of West Tigers says there are promising signs that playmaker Adam Dewey will remain at the NRL club after crisis talks between him and coach Benji Marshall. Dewey withdrew himself from selection from Saturday's game against Canberra after he was asked to play out of his usual position, prompting speculation that he'll leave the club. Sean Mielekamp says that Dewey, his coach and the club are a united front.
11: Adam will be at training tomorrow, which is a very good sign, and what's really important is that what is said in that room stays in that room. That's important for us as a club. We're all doing what's best for the club.
9: In the AFL, scans have confirmed that St Kilda forward Max King has suffered a hamstring strain and will miss the remainder of the 2026 season. The 26-year-old only made his return yesterday during the Saints' 31-point win over North Melbourne after more than 2 years out with a number of knee injuries. The club says it's incredibly disappointing and that King had done everything possible during his rehab to put himself in the best position to return. Meanwhile, Brisbane Lion Ty Gallop will face the AFL Tribunal for a second quarter incident involving Port Adelaide's Mitch Georgiades. The Brisbane defender tackled Georgiades to the ground before grabbing his jumper and shoving him back into the grass face first. The AFL's Chief Operating Officer Tom Harley says it's not a good look for footy and it's not something that should be seen in the game. Meanwhile, the AFL has confirmed the next 3 years of State of Origin fixtures, with Western Australia to again host the event in 2027 and 2029. South Australia will travel to Perth to take on WA in February next year, before SA hosts Victoria at Adelaide Oval in early 2028. In 2029, Victoria will return to Perth to take on WA. Australian Lucas Herbert has set a new mark for the lowest score at a LIV golf event on his way to victory in England. Herbert finished on 30 under par to finish ahead of Englishman Tyrrell Hatton and American Bryson DeChambeau, with fellow Aussie Cam Smith finishing in fourth. And Slovenian Tadej Pogacar has confirmed his status as one of cycling's all-time greats by winning a record-equalling fifth Tour de France title. The 27-year-old crossed the line to join the likes of Jacques Anquetil, Eddy Merckx, Bernard Hinault and Miguel Indurain as the endurance event's most successful male riders. It also marks the 27-year-old's third Tour win in succession. Jai Hindley was the best of the Aussie riders. He finished in 15th place overall. Scott.
1: Thank you, Fraser Fife, with all the news in sport. Let's have a look at the weather before I take you to a five-minute news update. The outlook for the capital cities tomorrow, 22 in Brisbane with a few showers about. Should get to 21 in Sydney and a fine day, 14 degrees in Canberra. After some morning frost, which will clear to a partly cloudy day. Melbourne, 17 showers developing and windy. 16 in showers in Hobart. Just 15 degrees tomorrow in Adelaide. Also some showers about. A top of 18 in Perth on Tuesday, partly cloudy. 31 degrees and sunny for you tomorrow in Darwin. 8 o'clock Australian Eastern Standard Time, 7:30 in the centre. 6 o'clock in the west. It's news time.

0: less effectively for people of colour, people who are older, and women as well.
1: The CEO of the West Tigers says there are promising signs. Playmaker Adam Dewey will remain at the NRL club after crisis talks between him and coach Benji Marshall. Dewey withdrew himself for a selection from Saturday's game against Canberra after he was asked to play out of his usual position, prompting speculation he'll leave the club. Sean Millichamp says Dewey, his coach and the club are a united front.
2: Adam will be at training tomorrow, which is a very good sign, and what's really important is that what is said in that room stays in that room. That's important for us as a club. We're all doing what's best for the club.
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4: In the next half hour, the French President Emmanuel Macron is due to hold crisis talks today as authorities battle to contain those huge blazes in France's southwest, which are currently threatening the city of Bordeaux. And Australia's first test of its new emergency warning system has been rolled out. The 10-second siren rang out across the country today at 2 p.m. Australian Eastern Standard Time. We're going to get an update for you shortly. Well, with every day, the wildfires that continue to burn across parts of Europe, the facts of the fires become more startling. Almost 100,000 hectares of land have been burnt in Spain and 100,000 people have either been evacuated or ordered to stay indoors. The situation is also very bad in southwest France, with almost 250,000 people ordered to leave areas near Bordeaux where the fires have destroyed at least 40,000 hectares. Regional authorities say it's one of the biggest devastations of land since World War II. Sophie Brocas, who is the prefect of Gironde outside Bordeaux, says things are likely to get worse before they get better.
5: From Tuesday, unfortunately, temperatures will rise again and will be back to very high levels, 38, 40 degrees. That is not something that will help us. It could worsen the situation. There will be no return to these evacuated communities as long as the fire is not under control. It is not under control. It will continue to spread and may even worsen, depending on the weather conditions.
4: With more, here's the BBC's Jeanette Jalil from outside Bordeaux.
6: It's a pretty desperate situation right now. The wildfires are edging ever closer to the city of Bordeaux in this famous winemaking region at the height of the holiday season, despite the desperate efforts of more than 2,000 firefighters who are being helped by thousands of soldiers, police and volunteers. They still haven't been able to bring them under control. They're also using firefighting aircraft, many of which have been loaned by neighbouring European countries, but the battle is still going on and time is running out because temperatures are expected to rise again sharply on Tuesday. And the mayor of Bordeaux is saying that the flames are now just 15 kilometres from the edge of the city. But he's downplayed reports that the authorities are making contingency plans to evacuate it because that would be a massive challenge on top of the 250,000 or so people who've been evacuated from villages, from towns and even from the western suburbs of Bordeaux. Until this weekend, tourists were being advised to carry on with their holiday plans because tourism is a crucial part of the local economy. But that's now changed. People with holiday plans are being told to stay away, or if they're already here, to leave as soon as they can.
7: So what does it feel like then walking around the city?
6: Wherever you go in Bordeaux, you can just smell this really heavy, acrid smoke. It's spread all over the city, all over the surrounding areas. It's very hard to breathe. There's this grey haze of ash particles. And more than 2 million masks have been sent or are being sent to the region. And people are being advised to wear them outside or stay indoors as much as they can.
7: What are the people you've spoken to, particularly local people, what have they said about the situation?
6: Well, I went to the main evacuation centre in Bordeaux, which is a huge complex with vast hangar-like halls where thousands of residents and tourists have taken shelter. It can only hold about 10,000 people or so. But for many of those people, this is just a temporary stop while they make plans to stay with relatives or if they're tourists to return home or go to another part of France. I mostly saw poorer, older people, including many residents from care homes, who were very confused, but were at least getting looked after by medical staff. And some of the people I spoke to expressed concerns about their homes being looted while they were away.

0: They questioned why the authorities hadn't been better prepared, given that these heat waves and forest fires are basically happening every year now.
1: Well, it sounds from what you're saying like the authorities did have some plans in place for this, you know, with supplies and everything for these centres. But do you think they were surprised by the scale of these fires?
0: Because of climate change, we now know this is going to happen more and more frequently. So there are big questions for the authorities to answer about why they weren't better prepared. But it's difficult because there are also fires raging in the southeast of France, in the Riviera region, near the Alps, and on the island of Corsica. So it's very difficult for them to find an easy solution to this.
2: The BBC's Jeanette Jalil reporting from Bordeaux. Three people have been killed and four others injured in a shooting in the US city of Seattle. The gunfire erupted in the later hours of an annual food festival in the city late on Sunday. Police say one person has been arrested. They are searching for another, but don't have a description of the outstanding suspect.
3: Light of Seattle is about as iconic an event as we have in the city of Seattle. It's where a community comes together and enjoys our city and being together. And any shooting like this is senseless. I think it's magnified for an event like this. And so all of us, our hearts go out to everybody who's impacted by this.
2: Ahmed Jirakchi was there and witnessed what unfolded.
4: Everything was going fine. Everything was like it was like positive vibes, actually. You know, families and children playing and everything. And then all of a sudden we started seeing people like running. And then that's when we heard like a bang. And then, so we went into the side, inside of like the building that was like right next to us. And we just waited there for about like 5 minutes. And we were all like, kind of, what's going on? And then obviously, like, you know, we figured that there was some sort of shooting going on. And so we stayed in there for about like 5 to 10 minutes. And then we left thinking that everything was kind of clear. And then that's when the cops came and they kind of like had us all evacuate the premises.
2: Richard Colko is a retired FBI special agent. He says it appears that two people were likely shooting at each other.
5: I was reading between the lines there watching that press conference. I think it's going to be crime or gang-related shooting, and unfortunately happened at this very popular location where there's a Bite of Seattle, 100,000 people a day going just to enjoy, you know, the food festival and the crowds in the nice city of Seattle. Certainly problematic. One thing interesting that the assistant police chief said was there are witnesses out there, but he needs them to come forward. So that's a big part of the problem. People may be nervous to say what they saw or tell law enforcement what they know, but they've got to pick up the phone and call law enforcement to help locate that other shooter. Because that other shooter, if alleged other shooter out there, he could certainly still be a dangerous person. So needs to be found, identified, and arrested.
6: Yeah, and of course, it's very difficult, isn't it, in the midst of the chaos and confusion for witnesses to come up with some of these details. But I want to ask you about how difficult it is to secure and protect soft targets like this. And how would you assess the level of security and police response at this festival when the shooting took place?
5: Well, I think the police response, when they evaluate that in what's called an AAR or after action report, and they'll do that very quickly to see how the police did, I think that's going to come out very well. They're on scene. They ran to the sound of gunfire. They were able to get people into ambulances. First responders, fire departments were all on scene immediately. They have found and identified and arrested somebody on scene, it sounds like. So police were, on top of things. But as far as the first part of your question, hardening or preparing these soft targets against these kind of events, my goodness, we wish there was an easy answer to do that. But when you have this many people coming through these kind of areas, it's very difficult. You can't really have the magnetometers. You can't have such choke points where people are just relegated to coming through, a few separate entrances. When you have 100,000 people coming through and enjoying the day, you don't want to stop that activity by making the security so rigid that people are uncomfortable. But at the same time, people want to feel protected and safe when they go to these events. So that's that tricky, balance that law enforcement and community leaders have to find to keep their cities going, to keep them safe and not let this happen.
2: Richard Colko, a retired FBI special agent, speaking to CNN.

0: Headlines this quarter hour. The Victorian Premier Jacinta Allan to face a leadership spill tomorrow morning. She was informed earlier today that she's lost the support of a majority of Labor MPs. The current Deputy Premier Ben Carroll has confirmed his intention to lead the party to the next election, which is just 4 months away. And Iran says it's not been asked to resume talks with the United States aimed at ending the war. A spokesperson for the regime says the situation in the Strait of Hormuz has not changed, with the waterway still closed to shipping. This comes as Tehran says it will halt attacks as long as Washington does the same, after Donald Trump pulled back following 13 consecutive nights of attacks on Iran. At the Royal Commission on Anti-Semitism and Social Cohesion, New South Wales police have rejected the idea that in the wake of the Bondi terror attack, private Jewish security guards should be armed. Deputy Commissioner David Hudson told the inquiry no one group in society should be given special privileges. Senior correspondent Barbara Miller was at the hearing today.
1: David Hudson was asked to respond to suggestions that private security guards be allowed to be armed when they are out in the open at events such as the Bondi Hanukkah event targeted in the terrorist attack last December. At the moment, they can be armed if they're protecting a synagogue or a school, for example, but not out in the open. But we've heard from a number of witnesses over the course of these hearings that they think it would be a good idea if guards could be armed. This morning, Dr. Gabriel Schneider, a risk consultant, he said private guards, if they were armed, could act in the window between an event unfolding and resources arriving. But Deputy Commissioner David Hudson rejected that proposal. He said it was the police's job to protect life and property of all community members. And he also rejected, Sam, another suggestion that's been put to the Commission in previous hearings, that there could be dedicated police units for the Jewish community. Deputy Commissioner Hudson essentially argued that that could damage social cohesion.
2: So it's our opinion that allowing certain areas of society, no matter what those areas are, to have special privileges in relation to their security would further fracture situations which are fairly tenuous and relationships that are fairly tenuous between different groups, and would certainly be looked upon by others as the police or governments or anyone else showing favouritism to that particular group.
3: New South Wales Police Deputy Commissioner David Hudson. And Barb, the Commission also heard testimony, I understand, from a British expert witness on the response of armed police to the Bondi terror attack. What was his evidence?
1: Yes, this was the evidence of Scott Wilson. He's a former senior counter-terrorism officer with the Metropolitan Police in London, England, now a crisis management and counter-terrorism consultant. And he took the Commission through the system in place in the UK with regards to highly trained officers with long arm rifles who are ready to deploy rapidly to events like a terrorist attack. And he said that units patrolled each borough in London 24/7. Now, it was put to him that the New South Wales Police, in the wake of the Bondi attack, have announced that they will create a new rapid response unit with specialist officers with long arm capabilities. And Mr. Wilson said he would have expected such a unit to be created well before 2026.
4: I think I was quite surprised that it had taken to 2026 to realise you needed much more specialist officers. If we look at the threat level after Mumbai and then the huge increased threat level with ISIS and ISIL between 14 and 19, and now where we are today, then without a doubt you need highly trained specialist firearms officers in your main cities.
1: And Scott Wilson was asked, in the case of the Bondi attack, given that officers on the scene or arriving were able to respond relatively quickly and they were able to neutralise the two gunmen, whether the availability of a patrol car with specialist capabilities would have made a difference. Scott Wilson praised the bravery of the officers who took down the gunmen with short-range weapons. He admitted that perhaps it wouldn't have made a difference in this case in terms of timing, but he did suggest that the several police officers injured during the gunfight might not have been had specialist officers been available to respond.
0: Senior correspondent Barbara Miller reporting from the Royal Commission in Sydney. Well, as you've no doubt heard, and you probably heard it yourself, the first test of Australia's new emergency warning system has been rolled out. The 10-second siren rung out around the country at 2 o'clock Australian Eastern Standard Time. But some phones didn't sound. Minister for Emergency Management Chrissy McBain gave an update on the trial, and she says people shouldn't be concerned if they didn't receive the alert.
5: 94% of targeted cell towers successfully broadcast the AusAlert test messages to mobile devices around the country. This is above the National Emergency Management Agency's target. Compatible devices across the nation have received the test alert, and it was effective across all states and territories. We've also been tracking public responses from the National Situation Room, and reports are that test messages reached high numbers of mobile devices around the country. Obviously, we're only an hour after this test, so NEMA will continue to analyse the technical and performance data and engage with emergency service organisations around the country. Don't worry if you did not receive an alert. This could be because you were not in a coverage area, your software was not up to date, or your device was incompatible.
0: Christy McBain there with the government's response to the emergency warning system test that was held early today. When asked about concerns for people who have a safe phone, which is sometimes in the case of victims of domestic violence, Kirsty McBain had this to say.
5: The broadcast signal went from 2 o'clock to 2:15 p.m. Australian Eastern Standard Time today. We worked really closely with family and domestic violence organisations who have created a safe phone guide. Those organisations have said that people in these situations either need to leave their phone in aeroplane mode or off for 24-hour period out of an abundance of caution.
0: So that was the Minister for Emergency Management, Chrissy McBain, giving that update on the AusAlert system trial today. She says 94% of the country's targeted mobile towers were able to receive and broadcast the signal. ABC reporter Declan Bowring has been on the streets of Parramatta in Western Sydney to see how people reacted to the alert.
6: It was an interesting place to stand when this trial happened, because Parramatta Square in Western Sydney is very much a bit of a public plaza, but it's also where a major train station is in the city. It's where a lot of people go to work. It's a lot of white collar work here. There's a big public library that draws a big crowd, weekday crowd too. There's also quite a lot of noise already happening. So this area gets a bit of a wind tunnel already. There were a couple of buskers strumming away, and there's a Sydney Metro train construction site right next door to it, and it was making a bit of a racket as well. So I thought, when standing here, there might be a small chance that people don't even hear it, just because it pockets you. You might not even hear the phone in your pocket at this stage. But when those sirens did ring out, it was almost like, you know, the most annoying small birds were all going off all at once. It was very hard to ignore.
7: Wow. So how did people respond to it? Did everyone seem to know it was coming?
6: It was very much a collective scrambling of hands into pockets. But some people had their phones out already, and then they, you know, were confronted with the sound and that message. The people who I managed to speak to in the immediate aftermath said they did know what was going to happen. There was one person who didn't know.
8: Well, it kind of scared me to start with. I'm like, oh, what's happening to my phones? And then suddenly I realised, and then I remembered that, yeah, there was an alert that was supposed to come any time today.
9: Yeah, I got the alert, but I'm pretty much indifferent to it. Don't really know what to think, to be honest. For what purpose? Don't know.
10: My colleagues all got it, but I was wondering what's happening, and I was about to ring my wife to see if she got it, but yeah, I don't know.
6: And so out of my sample, I would say, you know, 90% of people said, yeah, we knew it was going to happen. A couple of people forgot that it was going to be 2 o'clock, though. A few of them were familiar with what the sound was going to be. It sounds like that messaging sort of was getting across to people. So people did know they were to expect something. Maybe the timing was the one bit that people may be slightly forgetting. But other than that, it seems that people were quite aware of what was going on. What was interesting was I had the phone on airplane mode, because I knew this was going to happen and I wanted to record what was going to happen. And so once I turned that off about 5 minutes later, then I got it. And I think I got more eyeballs than anyone before.
7: It went off again anyway.
6: It did. It's like it knew that I was going to miss it. So it kind of just delayed it. Sort of like when you've been on airplane mode, you take it off and suddenly all your text messages all land at the same time.
0: ABC reporter Declan Bowring speaking there to Laura Chilingirian.

0: It is time now for an update on what's happening on in the world of sport with Fraser Fyfe.
1: Thanks, Scott. Australia's netballers have continued their winning start to their gold medal defence at the Commonwealth Games, defeating England 66-47 in Glasgow. Sophie Garbin scored 41 goals from 42 attempts as the Diamonds built on their 99-38 domination of Tonga yesterday. Australia's Courtney Bruce says her side

0: The AFL has confirmed Western Australia will host State of Origin fixtures again in 2027 and 2029. South Australia will take on WA at Perth Stadium early next year, off the back of this year's sold-out clash between the Black Swans and Victoria. SA will then host Victoria at Adelaide Oval in 2028 before the event returns to Perth in 2029 for a clash between WA and Victoria. AFL Chief Executive Andrew Dillon says the success of Origin's return this year will only increase the appetite among fans and players.
1: No one really knew what the game was going to be like, and what we saw was actually footy at its finest. The ball moved around, and so I think so quickly it was a quick game. What's the scoring? So I think what we'll see is, you know, there'll be a different build-up for the players.
0: Brisbane defender Ty Gallop has been referred directly to the AFL Tribunal for a serious misconduct charge on Port Adelaide's Mitch Georgiades. Gallop appeared to shove the Port forward face first into the turf following a tackle in the Lions' win at home on Sunday. The 20-year-old is the second player charged with serious misconduct this year. North Melbourne ruck Tristan Sherry was previously banned for 3 games after wiping blood on the face of Essendon captain Andrew McGrath in round 3. Tasmania Jewels player Steph Reid has been selected to represent Australia in the Women's Basketball World Cup this September. Reid is one of a dozen players selected as part of the National Opals team and will join the Jewels

0: She was the first major signing that we locked in, and then, you know, built around her, and she's absolutely, you know, going to be amazing to watch on the floor.
1: Australian Formula One driver Oscar Piastri has hit out at Williams rival Carlos Sainz after a collision at the Hungarian Grand Prix. Piastri eventually withdrew from the race due to gearbox failure as McLaren teammate Lando Norris took his first win of the season. Piastri had the lead early in the race but tangled with Sainz as he attempted to lap the Williams driver, leaving the Aussie furious.
2: I mean, for me, that's no excuse at all. That's got to be one of the dumbest things I've ever seen on a racetrack. I don't really care what excuse you give.
1: Australian Lucas Herbert has won the LIV Golf event in the UK with the lowest score in the history of the tour. The 30-year-old Victorian went wire to wire to finish on 30 under par, six shots clear of Englishman Tyrrell Hatton in second, with American Bryson DeChambeau in third. The win is Herbert's second for the year and follows on from his excellent showing at the British Open, where he finished in sixth. Fellow Aussie Cam Smith finished in fourth, with the duo leading the Aussie team Ripper GC to the team's victory. In Greece is the men's water polo world champion after beating Hungary 15-14 in the final at the World Cup in Sydney. Australia has finished in fourth after a 16-10 defeat at the hands of Italy in the bronze medal match. Australia's women's side has gone one better, claiming bronze with a 12-9 win over Russia, while the US has claimed the title after beating Spain to gold 13-9. And that is the latest in sport. Scott?
3: Fraser, thank you very much. The Australian share market, a very good day to start the trading week. The ASX 200 up 121 points or 1.4% to be at 8,894. The Australian dollar is at 70 US cents at the moment, 52.5 British pence, 61.4 euro cents. Gold trading up above $4,000 US an ounce, and oil at $95 a barrel. This is ABC News Radio across Australia. Very good to have your company. Scott Wales with you for the evening program. Let's have a look now at the weather around Australia for tomorrow, for Tuesday, the 28th of July. Here's how it looks in the capital cities. Brisbane, a top of 22 degrees for you tomorrow, a few showers about. Sydney, 21 degrees in

15 degrees with some showers. Showers also the order of the day for Adelaide tomorrow, 15 degrees. 18 the top in Perth on Tuesday, partly cloudy. 31 degrees and sunny tomorrow in Darwin. That's how the capital cities look for Tuesday, the 28th of July.

0: the tempo of operations, but they're doing a really good job. We prepare for this. We expect things to get busy during fire seasons, and we make sure that we respond when the community needs us, wherever that is.
1: A senior Ukrainian official says Kyiv wants a prototype of a new European anti-ballistic system to be ready within the first half of next year. Larry Buttrose has the details.
2: Ukraine has been pushing its allies to help deliver a weapon capable of downing Russian missiles. The latest development comes after President Volodymyr Zelensky met leaders from 10 European countries at a summit in Paris 2 weeks ago. Ukraine is currently dependent on the US-made Patriot air defence system, which is the only weapon it has capable of reliably downing Russian ballistic missiles that travel at several times the speed of sound. With supplies of those dwindling, it's been increasingly vulnerable to lethal missile attack, with key targets including Kyiv and the southern port of Odessa.
1: Western Sydney International Airport has officially started commercial freight flight operations today. Nabil Al-Nasha reports.
3: Sydney's first 24-hour air freight cargo precinct is open for business, with the first commercial flights taking off tonight. 12 Qantas flights will carry 165,000 parcels to different destinations around the country. Qantas Freight, Menzies Aviation and Texel Air will be some of the first to make use of the cargo precinct, which can grow to service up to 1.8 million tons of air cargo annually. The government says the cargo precinct will generate billions of dollars in export revenue, enhancing Australia's standing on the global stage.
1: And a close encounter between a large saltwater crocodile and a family at Kakadu National Park has prompted fresh warnings for visitors not to become complacent around the animals. Video filmed at Cahill's Crossing shows the crocodile swimming directly towards a group that included three young children before following them along the riverbank. Experts say the animal was likely tracking a nearby fisherman's catch rather than targeting the family, but warn standing near the water's edge is never completely safe. That's the latest ABC News.
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5: Good evening, Scott Wales with you for ABC News Radio. Let's go straight to one of our developing stories. More than 330,000 people have now been evacuated across Spain and France as massive wildfires continue to burn. Firefighters are urgently trying to contain the situation in France's southwest, where the blaze is advancing towards the historic city of Bordeaux. In fact, it's about 15 kilometres away from Bordeaux's outskirts. The fire in the southwest has burnt through 42,000 hectares so far, with dry, hot conditions and gusty winds hampering efforts to bring the flames under control. Meanwhile, Spanish authorities say conditions are set to worsen in the region. One person has been killed, while two others have died also near Bordeaux. Sarah Perkins Kirkpatrick is a professor of climate science at the ANU, and she says this summer will likely be the most extreme on record for parts of Europe.
6: So we're looking at already these regions having three, maybe four heat waves, and summer's only really half over. When we have extreme temperatures, this dries out condition even more. On top of that, they have had below average rainfall during this particular summer. So the combination of a lot of heat as well as a lot less rainfall is really the perfect ingredients to having extreme wildfire weather.
7: And when we talk about heat, I was reading in one article that Bordeaux has had 20 days with highs of at least 35 degrees Celsius. Yeah. How does that compare to periods gone by?
6: I'm astounded to hear that. You know, even being a climate scientist, hearing these sorts of records, this is something that you would expect during an Australian summer, right? In maybe Sydney or Melbourne or Adelaide, but not something that you'd expect for parts of Europe. So it's just absolutely phenomenal, the conditions that they've been experiencing. They had temperatures in the mid to high 40s during the heat wave during June. Like, this is not expected for this part of the world. Mm. Yes, we did expect higher temperatures and definitely higher heat waves because of climate change in this region, but just how quickly they're increasing and how much worse they're becoming, it really is unprecedented. Mm. And we're seeing some really severe conditions in this particular part of the world.
7: And this dryness, according to the EU's climate monitoring service, soil moisture levels are well below average, which is playing into this perfect storm.
6: Yeah, exactly. So what's happening at the moment, they're having an agricultural drought. So this is where the soil is drying out quite quickly, if you will. And with climate change, the atmosphere is getting warmer and it can dry out the land surface far more quickly. A warmer atmosphere can hold more moisture. So

0: It's basically sucking that moisture out of the soil far more quickly, which puts stress on vegetation and crops as well. And that's precisely what we're seeing. Over the last four, maybe five decades, drying over Europe during summer has increased significantly. So it does fit in the trend, the historical trend, but it's certainly increasing at quite a fast rate as well.
1: What do you know of the heat wave that is predicted over the next week or so?
0: So, I guess somewhat mercifully, it doesn't look as bad as the one that happened in June. That really was astounding. But still, we're looking at temperatures in the high 30s in Spain and the mid to high 30s in parts of France as well. So it's not like it's going to be a massive reprieve compared to June. It will still be very hot. And this, again, is coming on conditions that have been really dry for the last few months and on top of other heat waves. So heat waves exacerbate the drying that we generally see during summer anyway. It just makes it happen that much faster. And as I said earlier, this is like the third, maybe fourth heat wave in some regions. So that drying has just cured the vegetation far more quickly.
1: The pollution that is a result of fires like this, I mean, what sort of damage is that doing, not just to the firefighting efforts, but then the rebuild and those wanting to live in these areas?
0: Absolutely. Look, this remains to be seen in some ways. Some parts of Spain have seen wildfires before, but the level is what's happened.

0: Happening now, that's what's unprecedented. You know, parts of France are having evacuations that are larger than any other evacuation during peacetime since World War II. So this really isn't a drill. This is something that's, you know, of severe concern and really indicative that climate change is happening now. Now, as you mentioned, that pollution due to the smoke, that's going to affect people's ability to breathe and, you know, their health and knock-on effects to vegetation as well. But what exactly that total effect will be, it will take some months to actually realise and measure those impacts. But they will certainly be catastrophic for sure.
1: So given that some of what we're seeing now is unprecedented, what sort of learnings do you expect to come out of this with the idea of how we deal with it, how we mitigate, how we prepare better?
0: Look, this is a really good question, and I think there's a bit of despair from climate scientists like myself. Like, we have been warning that these events will happen and happen in areas that haven't necessarily experienced them before for quite some time. So even though it's unprecedented and we feel great concern for these sorts of events, we aren't necessarily surprised that they're happening. Perhaps their ferocity is, you know, the point of surprise, but not the fact that they're happening due to climate change. We're not very good at adapting to events that haven't yet happened. They may be predicted, but they haven't yet happened. So one can only hope that parts of Europe learn from these events, like we have learnt here in Australia from Black Saturday and Black Summer, so they can, you know, better prepare their health, their livelihoods, and their landscapes for future events. But really what they put in place, I guess that remains to be seen. Perhaps there's some lessons they can learn from us. I don't really know. But yeah, they certainly need big changes to help adapt for what's to come in the future, because these won't be the worst events due to climate change that we'll see.
2: Sarah Perkins Kirkpatrick speaking there to the ABC's Catherine Robinson. While many of us heard and read the Oz Alert emergency test notification sent to our phones today, the message has also been met with some confusion. Vision Australia, the peak body advocating for the blind and low vision community, were not consulted in the establishing of the National Emergency Alert, despite the federal government saying they had spoken with groups in the disability sector. Chief Mission Officer at Vision Australia, Chris Edwards, says his organisation has identified some problems with the Oz Alert test.
3: Whilst the general population uses, you know, standard things like iPhones and other types of Samsungs, etc., there is a range of specialist phones that are much simpler, that work particularly well for people who are blind, or whether, you know, there's somebody who's older that needs a phone without all the fancy features. And so we were concerned that that the messages wasn't going to work on those specialist phones. It appears that we've had some mixed results on those phones, and clearly we need to understand why.
4: How did you receive the Oz Alert? Did it all run smoothly for yourself?
3: Look, I think that, like a lot of people, when you forgot about it, it all of a sudden came and made a lot of noise. The issue, I think, for people like myself is that whilst the alarm was clear and allowed to understand that there was something coming through your phone, when you use voiceover technology, the challenge is you can't listen to the text at the same time as the alarm. You know, for low vision people, the text was much smaller than what their standard setup was. And our biggest concern is that, you know, as a voiceover, yeah, listening to it, there's a lot of information just even in that test message to take in. And with the message disappearing once you've received it, it's a real concern whether people would be able to take it all in at once.
4: So after the siren stopped, were you able to use the voiceover technology to listen to what that message said, or could you not get it at all?
3: Look, I had to use some standard sort of gestures to be able to listen to it, what the message is. But, yeah, there was a lot to take in. And with it as a notification and without sort of a text message, which you can go reread it again easily, it was a lot to take in all at once.
4: And Vision Australia wasn't consulted within the framework of establishing the Oz Alert notification that went off today. I guess if you were consulted from here on out, what would you be suggesting could help your community receive this emergency alert more effectively?
3: Look, I think that we'd certainly

0: look at, you know, the amount of information that comes in the message. We would look at the size of the text. And clearly we'd want something where someone who's blind can revisit that information easily and not be concerned about if they've missed the message the first time that it disappears in your notifications. When we surveyed people around emergencies some time ago, 92% said they'd value some sort of hotline or something like that that people could ring. So I think that there's one thing of creating an alert, but it's clearly our community would like someone to be able to talk to understand what they need to do as well.
1: Chris Edwards, the Chief Mission Officer at Vision Australia, speaking to the ABC's Kimberly Price. Headlines on the quarter hour. The powerful heads of the Australian Council of Trade Unions, Sally McManus and Michelle O'Neill, have announced their resignations to make way for a new generation, in their words. Ms McManus has been the ACTU's secretary since 2017, and Ms O'Neill has held the role of president since 2018. They'll both exit this year, with McManus to finish at the end of August. Their replacements are yet to be decided on. And the Victorian Premier Jacinta Allen is to face a leadership spill as soon as tomorrow morning. It's understood the state's Deputy Premier Ben Carroll has said he will nominate and contest the Labor leadership just 4 months out from a state election. Well, over the weekend, the Labor Party endorsed its platform on Israel and Palestine without a floor fight, in fact, without any debate at all. MP Ed Husic had attempted to push to recognise the claims of genocide in Gaza, but it failed to gain enough support for a debate. Instead, delegates voted to adopt positions on Israel, Palestine and Hamas that broadly aligned with the Albanese government's view. Jewish MP Josh Burns and Bassem Abdo, the son of Palestinian refugees, both spoke in favour of the platform. Mr Burns has spoken to the ABC today, saying it was intended as a show of unity.
2: It's actually about putting aside the points of differences and just for a moment standing alongside one another and saying that that's possible. And yeah, I thought that was something that I was really proud to be part of.
3: There are reports in The Australian today, the Deputy Prime Minister, Richard Marles, he's obviously of the Victorian right, as are you, privately admitted the wording of the Israel-Palestine section was flawed, in part because it doesn't explicitly call for Hamas to disarm. Did you want it to call for Hamas to disarm?
2: Well, I mean, that's government policy, so obviously I support it. I do think that
3: government policy to call for Hamas to disarm.
2: Yeah, the foreign minister reiterated that last week.
3: So isn't it weird that it's not in the Labor platform then?
2: I mean, lots of things aren't in the Labor platform. We don't put any numbers in the Labor platform. There's no budgetary numbers. We don't put financial commitments in there. What we do is it's a high level document that states the principles and the platforms in which we build those details from, and inside the motion there is a condemnation of Hamas, but there's also other things in there, PK. There is the reiteration of two states for two peoples living side by side in safety and security. There's also the motion, or the point in the motion, about Australia's role in bringing people together, and also the impact that this conversation has on local communities. And both Bassem and I spoke about that, about how hard it's been over the last few years and how people often attribute things to each other that are so dehumanising that instead of listening to one another and seeing each other's pain and seeing each other's journey and each other's humanity, people dismiss each other. And that's something that if we can do this in Australia on the Labor conference, where the stakes are so much lower than what's happening on the other side of the world.
3: Well, they certainly are. We're very far away, and this is a debate about something that, you know, where people have real consequences far away from us. To be clear, you mentioned that it is the sort of executive government's policy that Hamas disarm. So you're saying that is actually your preference, it just didn't make it in.
2: What? No. I mean, like,
3: it's obvious.
2: I don't want to see Hamas. What Hamas did on October 7th was
3: But
2: appalling.
3: I suppose the criticism, and you know this, is that the Labor Party was reluctant to say that. Why?
2: Well, Hamas has never been in our national platform before, and now there is a condemnation of it explicitly in the platform. Obviously, I support the government policy. The crazy thing is, though, is that we can go down these sorts of, like, pathways

0: where we are, you know, constantly fighting over wording. And yes, there are things that absolutely there were sensible points in which the Jewish community wanted in there, and that other people wanted, and, you know, friends and supporters and the movers of the SDA motion or amendment, which had some of these things in, were you know, sensible amendments. There are also a lot of pressure that came from, you know, other points of view, that people wanted extra things in there, and...
1: What other points of
0: view? Oh, like, if I don't like talking about it in terms of science.
1: I know, but if you say other, I have to identify.
0: So I like, obviously, throughout the process, there are people across the party who wanted to see stronger language in support of the Palestinian people, and they wanted to be stronger language in support of Israelis, both of which I'm not making a comment on. I'm just saying that what we had to do, and what Bassem and I and others tried to do, was not agree on everything and not say everything. And too often people think about, well, what's the thing that I want in something, or what's the thing that I need or that I believe, and if you don't support that, then we're not with each other. Mm. And how often do we have these conversations in about the Middle East where we don't actually come together? And actually anyone who was in the room, hopefully, I think, felt not that we have to agree on everything, but actually we're all people and that we can come from different backgrounds and we can come together.
2: Labor MP Josh Byrne speaking to Patricia Carvalhas. Shadow Education Minister Julian Lisa said he doesn't think Labor's national platform on the issue goes far enough.
3: Look, I don't accept that. I think you have to remember that the Labor Party National Conference is their supreme policy-making body, and that for many years members and senators were bound by the decisions of the National Conference. It's also the major national gathering of the Labor Party. When the Labor Party met in New South Wales for their state conference, they had a significant period of commemoration for the Bondi terrorist attack. There was no such commemoration at the National Conference. You then had this motion at a time when we've got the Royal Commission running, at a time when people are concerned about Hamas, an organisation that Australia has chosen to list as a terrorist organisation in our own country, that Hamas was not asked to disarm, and that Hamas was not asked to cease playing any further role in a future Palestinian state. You have to ask yourself, who in the Labor Party wants Hamas to remain armed? Who in the Labor Party wants them to play a future role in a future Palestinian state? And the question for the Prime Minister and the Foreign Minister today is, do they support Hamas being disarmed? Do they think Hamas should play any future role in a Palestinian
1: state? Well, Josh Byrne said no, they do think they should be disarmed. And no one suggested that they should have power at the Labor conference, did they?
3: Well, the question is, why weren't those particular... why weren't those particular statements and sentiments mentioned in the resolution?
2: Shadow Education Minister Julian Lisa speaking earlier to Afternoon Briefing. Now, with a look at what's happened today in finance, here's Michael McCarthy, CEO of online trading platform Moomoo Australia.
4: Finally, a good Monday for Australian share investors. It's been a tough run. And often we've seen bad news over the weekend that evaporates before US trading starts on Monday night our time. And so other markets have been missing on the weight that's been put on the Australian market. But today was a very different day. And with reports of a potential peace agreement in the Middle East, we saw really strong support for most of the sectors. Now, over the last couple of weeks, the Australian share market's largely been flat, because when one sector's been going up, another's been going down. But today, just about every sector rose. And while we saw good support for miners and banks, it was the software stocks that really started today. As a group, they're up by more than 3%, and it looked like there was a lot of optimism being expressed in the market. Volumes were only okay. It wasn't over the top, but Australian investors obviously quite pleased with the developments over the weekend.
5: And oil and gas stocks were the biggest losers today. Why is that?
4: Well, the main reason directly relates to the Middle East. And, of course, the outbreak of peace in the Middle East means that tension in the oil price is starting to evaporate. We've already seen oil prices come off by about $8 a barrel. And if we do get a peace agreement in the Middle East, that's likely to continue to come off. But, of course, that weighed heavily on oil and gas producers. As a sector, the oil and gas group was down more than 2.5%, with the heavyweights there, Santos and Woodside, down even further.
5: Now, Michael, gold miner Capricorn Minerals has picked a good day for an upgrade.
4: Yes, they certainly have. And there is an element of luck to investing sometimes, because today we had not only a good rise in the share market, but we also saw the gold price going up.

0: So for Capricorn Minerals, which is transforming from being an explorer into a gold producer, to come out today and say that it was upgrading its total resources to more than 8 million ounces of gold, the market really applauded, and we saw it rip high. It was the top performer in the top 200 stocks today. Capricorn Minerals up by 15% in trading today.
1: Michael McCarthy, CEO of the online trading platform Moomoo Australia, speaking earlier to News Radio's Laura Chilingerian. The Aussie dollar at 70 US cents. Time now for another look at the day in sport, and it's hello once again to Fraser Fife.
2: Thanks, Scott. The CEO of West Tigers says there are promising signs that playmaker Adam Dewey will remain at the NRL club after crisis talks between him and coach Benji Marshall. Dewey withdrew himself from selection from Saturday's game against Canberra after he was asked to play out of his usual position, prompting speculation that he'll leave the club. Sean Mielekamp says that Dewey, his coach and the club are a united front.
3: Adam will be at training tomorrow, which is a very good sign, and what's really important is that what is said in that room stays in that room. That's important for us as a club. We're all doing what's best for the club.
2: In the AFL, Brisbane defender Ty Gallop has been referred directly to the AFL Tribunal for a serious misconduct charge on Port Adelaide's Mitch Georgiades. Gallop appeared to shove the Port forward face first into the turf following a tackle in the Lions' win at home on Sunday. The 20-year-old is the second player charged with serious misconduct this year. North Melbourne ruck Tristan Sherry was previously banned for 3 games after wiping blood on the face of Essendon captain Andrew McGrath in round 3. In other AFL news, South Australia's Premier says SA is returning to State of Origin football, with Adelaide Oval set to host it in 2028. The State of Origin concept returned to the AFL this year, with the league confirming today that state-based competition will continue for at least the next 3 years. Western Australia will host SA next year for their first clash since 1998. South Australia will host its first game against Victoria since 1999. Premier Peter Malinauskas says hosting visitors from interstate will be good for the economy.
4: I'm very grateful for the AFL, obviously, with the partnership they've got with the state government on a range of different areas. Grassroots footy, of course, gather round. But now to add to that list, State of Origin is yet another economic opportunity for our state.
2: Australian Lucas Herbert has set a new mark for the lowest score at a LIV golf event on his way to victory in England. Herbert finished on 30 under par to finish ahead of Englishman Tyrrell Hatton and American Bryson DeChambeau, with fellow Aussie Cam Smith fourth. The win is Herbert's second for the year, and it follows on from his excellent showing at the British Open, where he finished sixth.
5: I was playing great last week. I just wanted to carry the form into this week, and I don't think I could have carried it any better. You know, two of the best players of our generation pushing me here. If that's not my best stuff, it's pretty close to it. That's a hell of a lot of fun. I'm ecstatic.
2: Slovenian Tadej Pogacar has confirmed his status as one of cycling's all-time greats by winning a record-equalling fifth Tour de France title. The 27-year-old crossed the line to join Jacques Anquetil, Eddie Merckx, Bernard Hinault and Miguel Indurain as the endurance event's most successful male riders. It also marks the 27-year-old's third Tour win in succession. Jai Hindley was the best of the Aussie riders in 15th place overall. And McLaren's Lando Norris has claimed his first win of the Formula One season at the Hungarian Grand Prix as his Australian teammate Oscar Piastri failed the finish. A brilliant start saw Piastri take the early lead from third on the grid, but he was then caught behind backmarkers after a pit stop, had a collision with Carlos Sainz before then retiring with gearbox failure. Here's a little of what the Australian had to say to the BBC following the race.
6: Yeah, obviously the failure is disappointing, clearly. The pace was also pretty disappointing, and other people's lack of awareness was probably the most disappointing. So, a lot of tough things from that race, clearly. But I don't really think strategy was one. Can't really factor in getting crashed into by a backmarker in your strategy, so... From that side of things, I'm fine. It's just everything else that could have gone wrong did.
2: Oscar Piastri speaking there to the BBC following his retirement from Formula One's Hungarian Grand Prix.
1: Yeah, Scott? Not happy at all. Fraser, thank you. Fraser Fife with the sport. Let's have a look at the weather before I take you to the news and then to the BBC World Service, our broadcast partners. The capital city outlooks for Tuesday, the 28th of July, Brisbane, a top of 22.

2 degrees and a few showers about. In Sydney tomorrow, 21 and sunny. Canberra, 14 degrees, your top after some morning frost. Melbourne, a top of 17, showers developing. 16 degrees in Hobart tomorrow, some showers. 15 in Adelaide and showers. Perth, partly cloudy, 18 degrees. 31 degrees and sunny in Darwin. The news is next. Then you'll be going over to the BBC World Service in London. And ABC News Radio will be back with you. With Sarah Morris and the breakfast team at 6 o'clock Australian Eastern Standard Time. Have a good evening.

0: will only increase the appetite among fans and players.
1: No one really knew what the game was going to be like, and what we saw was actually footy at its finest. The ball moved around, and so I think so quickly, it was a quick game. What's the scoring? So I think what we'll see is, you know, there'll be a different build-up for the players.
0: And the AFL has confirmed that Brisbane defender Ty Gallop will be referred directly to the tribunal for a serious misconduct charge on Port Adelaide's Mitch Georgiades. Gallop appeared to shove the Port forward face first into the turf following a tackle in the Lions' win at home on Sunday. The 20-year-old is the second player charged with serious misconduct this year. ABC News. And taking a look at the weather now for tomorrow, Tuesday, the 28th of July, 2026. Brisbane can expect a shower or two with a top of 22 degrees. Sydney will be sunny with a top of 21. Canberra will have a frosty start before a partly cloudy afternoon, reaching 14 degrees. Melbourne can expect showers developing and windy conditions across the day with a top of 17. Hobart will see showers and 16 degrees. In Adelaide, a high of 15 with showers across the day. Perth will be partly cloudy with a top of 18. And in Darwin, it'll be sunny and warm, reaching a top of 31 degrees. That's the latest from the ABC Newsroom, taking you now to our broadcast partners, the BBC.
2: 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Hello, I'm Nikki Beatty, and this is The Interview from the BBC World Service. 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
6: These companies don't really, they don't care what governments do.
7: This is a war. The first thing that we want is the war to end.
2: For this interview, I met Indian filmmaker Rohan Kanewane in the BBC studios in London. The acclaimed director, whose debut feature Cactus Pears, or Sabar Bonda, has made history. It's the first Marathi-language film to premiere at the prestigious Sundance Film Festival. It also became the first Indian drama to win the festival's International Grand Jury Prize. Drawing on his experience of mourning his father, he reveals how grief, memory, and identity found their way into the film, and talks about growing up in a poor area of Mumbai with parents who accepted and supported his sexuality.
8: Before coming out to my parents, I was really scared because all the stories I had heard from the friends in Mumbai who come from a rich background, their parents were educated and their parents never accepted them. And all the stories that I heard about coming out, they were all tragic at that time. So I was also thinking about that, oh, if I come out, you know, my father couldn't even finish his school, my mom is illiterate, they will not understand, they will literally throw me out of the house. So I used to imagine those moments.
2: Yeah.
8: But when I came out, my father, within a minute, he said, you know about yourself, that's most important. So there's no need to get married to anyone. Even my mother, you know, she said, okay, you know, don't worry about the villagers. They won't understand this thing. So you don't worry about them. And what I felt at that moment, what made them accept me the way I am is love. And most of the time, I think this is what we never show in the films. It's that simple. We just complicate these things. But if there's love, things are easy.
2: Welcome to the interview from the BBC World Service with Rohan Kanewane.
8: When I was grieving my father in the village, everyone was just talking about my marriage. And I could not come out to them because that was not the time to do that, because I was not too sure how the relatives will react to my coming out. And if they react in a negative way, I was not too sure how they will treat my mom afterwards. So, and at that moment, she also needed the relative support. So I had to be quiet and endure that marriage pressure for those 10 days. And I could not really grieve at that time because continuously I was thinking, oh, I don't know who's going to come next and going to ask me the same question, how I'm going to face that. So I was busy in those thoughts and it was quite claustrophobic. So when I got this idea for a film where a character meets a childhood friend, I thought I can, you know, infuse this story with love. And because of that childhood friend, at least this lead character gets to

0: stay away from this marriage pressure for a while and can spend some, you know, tender moments with the childhood friend, which was not for me. So at least I thought this film will allow me to do that and reimagine that whole period in a completely different way. So that's why I thought I should reimagine it in a way where love blossoms in a time where this person is grieving the loss of his parent.
1: So the film unfolds across this 10-day mourning period after Anand's father's death. For people who are unfamiliar with the customs, could you explain what that time means socially and emotionally for the family?
0: Yeah, I mean, emotionally, of course, it meant a lot to my mother because I don't really believe in those rituals. But there are a few reasons why those rituals exist. You have things like, you know, the whole 10 days you have to stay inside the house.
1: Inside the house and only drink black tea.
0: Yeah, without milk, no rice.
1: Only two cooked meals a day.
0: Yes, and only one helping. You can't take second helping.
1: And you've got to sleep on the floor.
0: Yes.
1: And then at the end of the 10 days, Anand or the son in whichever family it is, shaves their head.
0: Yeah. Basically in these 10 days, people like relatives come to meet you. So when they come, you should be at home. So that's why these rituals are there. Like, you know, you should not go out. So you should not wear footwear. So you will not go out because that region is very hot. So, you know, you can't walk barefoot. So again, you should not wear a cap because it's hot. But, you know, if you can't wear a cap, you will not go out. And if you're not going out, not doing any work, just sitting and sleeping on the floor, you don't have to eat so much food.
1: So there's logic to it.
0: Yeah, but people don't know, most of them. Right. They just follow it because it's been happening for years.
1: Yeah. You were raised in Mumbai. Your father was a chauffeur. Your mother was a homemaker. Your parents accepted your sexuality. Your family in the village responded differently, or would have done if they'd found out, especially at the time of mourning your father. What do you think it was that made your parents so different?
0: Yeah, I actually, you know, before coming out to my parents, I was really scared. I was not too sure how they will react to it because all the stories I had heard from the friends in Mumbai who come from a rich background, their parents were educated and their parents never accepted them. And all the stories that I heard about coming out, they were all tragic at that time. So I was also thinking about those, you know, that, oh, if I come out, my father couldn't even finish his school. My mom is illiterate. They will not understand. They will literally throw me out of the house. So I used to imagine those moments.
1: Yeah.
0: But when I came out, my father, within a minute, he said, you know about yourself. That's most important. So there's no need to get married to anyone. Even my mother, you know, she said, okay, you know, don't worry about the villagers. They won't understand this thing. So you don't worry about them. And what I felt at that moment, what made them accept me the way I am is that they love their son.
1: Right.
0: And that love was the simple thing that allowed them to accept me. And most of the time, I think this is what we never show in the films. And, you know, it's that simple. We just complicate these things. But if there is love, things are easy. Like, I've heard from some parents where, you know, they, when their children came out to them, they had to educate themselves by reading books on homosexuality and stuff like that, where my mother can't even read anything and not my, even my father never read any books. So they didn't have to go and read any books about homosexuality, but they just felt that whatever is my happiness is, you know, they should just accept it. So
1: I mean,
0: it's that simple.
1: But people, it's simple in your mind, but it's also, some people would consider them to be incredibly progressive.
0: Exactly, exactly.
1: The mother in the film is such a beautiful character. She's the heroine of the film because she, like you describe your mother, is uneducated but so independent thinking. I mean, she does ignore societal norms to some degree. And I just wondered how the audiences have responded to her character so far.
0: I mean, at the script level, some people who read it, they were saying that they loved the mother a lot. But when the film, of course, premiered and people have been seeing the film, I've got messages from people that where they said that, you know, I wish I had that kind of a mother or that kind of a father. Like recently, I was in Delhi for the screening and one of the guys over there, he said, you know, I'm still not out to my mother. And I don't think she will understand. So I just hope that I get to have a conversation like Anand has in the film. I'm not too sure if that will happen, but I'm still scared to come out to her. But I really wish films like

0: this allow some people like me to experience movements that they cannot really experience in their own life. Similarly, I did the same thing for myself in the film. Like, I never get to hug my father. You know, you have this weird relationship between son and father. Not always, but there is most of the time. So I never got to hug my father ever. Even though he was very supportive and everything, never got to hug my father. So only thing that I did on his deathbed, when the doctor told me that he has last 11 minutes. So I just stood next to him and he was in ICU. So I didn't know what to do. So I just held his hand till that time. But this film actually allowed me to create the moment where the character hugs his father. So, you know, sometimes I think films allow you to do that. So similarly, some people really said that, you know, I wish I had that kind of a parent. So this, and I did this because I knew if I show this kind of parents, I knew that some kids who will maybe, you know, it will help them to take a chance to come out to their parents.
1: Also, it could help the parents see a difference.
0: Exactly.
1: The cactus pear is a fruit protected by thorns. Tell me what that's a metaphor for. I mean, there is a beautiful scene in the film. We don't want to give it away, but what's the literal?
0: Okay, so without giving that away, I can't actually tell you the reason why I felt that that's the name. But the other reasons, I feel that when we think about cactus, we think about a harsh environment where cactus grows, survives, and it has this fruit, which is thorny from outside. But if you reach the flesh, it's really tender, sweet, and...
1: Yes.
0: It has lots of medicinal quality. Similarly, I felt these two characters in the film, they are going through a lot of hardships, like pressure from the parents and the society, but they know what they are. So they are navigating that pressure and want to stay true to themselves. And at the same time, during this 10-day grieving period, there is love blossoming between them. The color red is also associated with love.
1: Mm.
0: And... when these two guys are together, they really spend tender moments, sweet moment. And that's why I thought one reason, you know, I could see that, you know, parallels with
1: yes.
0: the tree and their lives and the relationship. And that's why I thought, I think this is a right name for the film. And there is one important moment in the film. Now you told me not to share it, so I won't
1: well,
0: share
1: I
0: it.
1: Just think became... people yeah, yeah, yeah. should see the yeah, film, yeah, yeah. Sure, shouldn't sure. they? You're listening to The Interview from the BBC World Service. When Rohan Kanewadi came into the studio, he was beaming and relaxed, wearing a bright red T-shirt emblazoned with the words, "Reimagine your future." He was thoughtful whilst reflecting upon his experience of being a gay man in an Indian community where it's still unusual to be accepted. And he was passionate about filmmaking. I have Maharashtrian heritage, so I loved the backdrop of this film, the bones and sinews of the landscape, the women wearing nine-yard saris. I also loved hearing the Marathi dialogue. Even though I don't speak the language, it took me straight back to my childhood and instantly watered those roots. And Rohan told me it was very important to him to reflect his childhood and his Maharashtrian customs in the film. Back to my conversation with Rohan Kanewadi. The landscape of rural Maharashtra is a character in this film. You shot the film in a small village called Karshinde, which is where your mother was born and raised. How did the villagers respond to a film crew descending?
0: You know, one of the short films that I made before this in 2018, even that was situated in village. And at that time also, I went to Karshinde to see locations, and the villagers were excited that, you know, there will be film shot in their village, but I never shot it. So when with this film in 2021, I started doing the Reiki again and went to this village. People were like, but you will not shoot the film here. So they were like not really excited. But finally, after 3 years, when I finally decided I will shoot here, they were all happy and excited. Some of the villagers came on board to help us. So they were part of the crew as well. Although I never told them what is the film all about.
1: Oh, that was going to be my question. Because, was there any issue with this being a gay love story?
0: Yes, so basically I didn't want to tell them. But so we told them it's a story about two friends who meet after a long time. And for them, they were like, okay, but when is the heroine going to come?
1: Because in Bollywood cinema, it's quite formulaic. So along with your hero, you have a heroine.
0: And the song sequences. So they were excited. When are you going to shoot song sequence? And I was like, you know what? There is not even a background music in the film. And they were like, what? what kind of film it is?
1: I wanted to ask you about your decision not to have a background score. Why?

0: was that?
1: So in a way, as we spoke earlier, that, you know, I was reimagining that period in a different way, but I was in a way creating a portrait of that time I spent there.
0: Yeah.
1: I've been going to that village since my childhood. So I have spent time in forest, on the mountains with my cousins who used to graze goats, or, you know, have gone to that same lake to swim and stuff like that. So I know how the time feels and, you know, how the village sounds or the colors of it. So I wanted to create that feeling as if you are in that village. Mm. And, you know, when you're just talking with your mother on the veranda or with your partner or lover on the terrace, how does that actually feel? So I wanted to get that feel right. And a film like this, where it feels simple, but I felt if it feels real, you know, that will create a big impact. And that is why I had to stay away from, you know, this other aspects of filmmaking that may sometimes heighten the emotions, but I wanted to heighten the emotions from actual moments of intimacy or conversation or just being in that space.
0: Your cast of actors from the region, what sort of challenges did you face then, or did they have to overcome in order to play gay characters or to understand that this was a gay story?
1: Yeah, to be honest, when they came for the audition, they didn't play this character the way, you know, most people imagine how the gay person should be. They played it as normal as it could be. And that's what I had told them, you know, you don't have to play differently. Just be who you are, because being gay is just that. That doesn't mean that man will behave differently. You just be as a man.
0: They got it.
1: They just got it. And because they also, they've been seeing me, my partner, and they have few friends, because see, you will find queer people in film industry a lot. So they have other friends. So they have been seeing it. And most of the time, even Bollywood has only shown it in that, you know, stereotypical cliched way.
0: Yeah.
1: But here,
0: high camp.
1: Yeah. But they understood. So, and I said, you know, love is love. Love is similar for queer people. It's similar for the straight people. When you feel love for someone, it's how can it be different for a queer person? So you just feel that, and you don't have to, you know, do anything. You just listen to us and we'll just guide you. And they just did that. So, and they were completely okay with it.
0: What about filming the intimate scenes? I mean, there's a moment of tenderness when Balia spots white hairs on Anand's head, and then he moves his hands and caresses them. I mean, that was so beautiful and so tender. There is also a scene with completely naked male bodies and they're entwined. How did you approach filming that?
1: So, yeah, I mean, you know, people did ask me, did I use any intimacy coordinator or something? I said no, because I feel by doing those things, you are actually, you know, continuously talking about something. Oh, we are going to do something different. So for that, we need this separate person who will teach you how to do it. But I was like, being with someone or showing this intimacy or love to another person, it's a basic human thing. I mean, you guys must have experienced that with your partner. So just bring that. And by not talking about it all the time, I was not creating that kind of an environment. Oh, this is going to be something. Because then, again, those actors will feel pressure, you know. And thankfully, these two guys are friends when they started studying acting. So since then, they have been together, they work together. So they have this existing friendship. So I thought I can actually even use it for some of this movement. So, you know, we did not really talk about it a lot. We approached that sequence also as normally as we were approaching other sequences. So that made them also comfortable. I had done the storyboard myself. So 90% images that you see on screen, I had drawn them. I had drawn that sequence also, how it's going to be shot. So they could see it and they were completely okay with it. And where these two guys were lying in on the ground, we also created this, you know, barricade of the cloth. So even the other team members cannot really see them. Okay. So that's how we did it. And then we shot the sequence.
0: Is that allowed by the Indian Censor Board?
1: They didn't even allow us to, you know, keep any cuss words also in the film, even though it's rated adult. Still, we had to mute it. So.
0: Oh, no. So just go back a second. So how has this been classified in India?
1: Adult. Yeah.
0: So,
1: 18 plus.
0: Okay. So has the film been shown in India in cinemas?
1: Yes. It released in last September. And people went to watch it. In fact, it also released in a theater near to the village where we shot the film. So the people of the, you know, neighboring village, even that the villagers, they went to watch it.
0: And?
1: And See, I always felt that it all depends how you are telling that story. Here, we were not trying to sensationalize it or making these characters victim. Rather, they

0: they know about themselves, they're okay with it, and they want to just be happy. And there was love that was, that people felt was so genuine and organic. So villagers really loved the film. Their only complaint was when they came out of the theater, they were like, why there is no poster of the film outside the theater? Because they said, we wanted to make a reel about the film. We wanted to stand next to the poster and make a reel so that we could share it with the other villagers so they can come to watch it. And that's how it was
1: that's
0: received.
1: Very supportive, then.
0: And see, even with my previous film, Euphorusha, which was a queer film shot in a village, same thing. At that time, I never told the villagers what is the film is all about. But when they came to watch the film was a really positive portrayal of a single mother exploring the same-sex attraction for the first time. And she was happy exploring that. And audience was on the same journey. So they never felt, oh, this is something bad. So I

0: issues touched upon in the film, female infanticide as girls are unwanted. You allude to the dowry system, you don't mention it. Will you explain very briefly for people listening what the dowry system is?
1: Yes.
0: It's outlawed. It's not legal anymore to have a dowry.
1: Yeah. And
0: am
1: now,
0: I right?
1: Yeah. But also now, not all of them also follow that. Now there are like people who wants to be, you know, the modern ones. So they don't really take dowries or anything. But yeah, dowry is something where girls' family have to, you know, fulfill the demands of the groom's
0: family. Of the boy's
1: family.
0: Yeah.
1: So sometimes people who don't have that kind of a money, they have to sell their lands and stuff and raise that money. And also in older times, it was girls' family who had to bear all the cost of the marriage.
0: Of the wedding.
1: Yeah, and then there's lots of money that they need. So sometimes, you know, they sell their properties and stuff and do this thing. So even now that happens, but now it is reversed because, as you said, you know, and which is in the film as well, because of the female infanticide, there are not that many women. And those who are there, they're highly educated, so they don't want to marry farmers. They want to marry men who have either office jobs or who live in the cities.
0: Yeah.
1: And because of that, many farmers can't get married. So now what they do, now they give money. So
0: it's
1: reversed.
0: Great, isn't it? Yeah.
1: It's reversed.
0: Yeah. What do you hope that people will take away from this film, apart from the fact that we witness and are there for a really beautiful, tender, poignant love story and a young man being able to love his father even in death?
1: I think the experience of being a human, you know, I think more than anything, and I think people also, they've been saying the way they see the relationship in the films, because it also made some people, you know, I want to talk to my father. This made them do that. And people really said that or something like, I want to hug my father. I want to hug my mother. I've never done that. But this film really made me do that. So I think if this film invokes those feeling in people and just have the conversations with their parents, which they never had, I think that's most important. I mean, a film should just make people feel those things, maybe have those emotions long after a film has ended. And if that happens and if something changes in them, I think that helps. Or some people who said, you know, they lost their parents and this film helped heal something in them.
0: Yes,
1: you know?
0: Yeah. Thank you for listening to The Interview. For more compelling conversations, search for The Interview wherever you get your BBC podcasts. You'll find episodes from director Christopher Nolan, actor Diego Calva, the legendary musician Ringo Starr, and many, many more. Until next time, thank you for your ears.
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7: This is the BBC World Service, and coming up after the news, the global story. The Trump administration has issued a new 100-page report in which it alleges that Cuba has helped foment left-wing extremism in the U.S., through influence operations and spy rings. Cuba has rejected the accusations as propaganda. But why is the Trump administration warning that Cuba is one of the biggest threats to U.S. national security? Join me, Asma Khalid, in 2 minutes.
8: BBC News with Eileen McHugh. President Macron of France has been holding a crisis cabinet meeting as wildfires continue to scorch swathes of the country. A huge fire is threatening the city of Bordeaux.

0: Guangzhou. More than 220,000 people have been evacuated from the surrounding region, and road and rail services linking France to Spain have been severely restricted. In Spain itself, firefighters are trying to contain blazes in the Valencia region, where 15,000 people have been evacuated. Even bigger fires near Madrid have destroyed nearly 800 square kilometres. Sudan's army says it has regained full control of a highway linking Khartoum with the besieged capital of North Kordofan state, El Obeid, following 2 days of fighting. The paramilitary rapid support forces had controlled the highway since the civil war began 3 years ago. Police in the Philippines are investigating two suspected bomb incidents in Manila, hours before President Ferdinand Marcos was due to deliver his State of the Nation address. There were no reported injuries. The authorities in Ethiopia's northern Tigray region have approved a budget worth more than $400 million as tensions rise with the federal government. Tigray's leaders accuse Addis Ababa of cutting funding and restricting public services in breach of the peace deal that ended the region's civil war. Britain's new Prime Minister Andy Burnham will welcome Ukraine's president today as his first foreign leader since taking office. Volodymyr Zelensky is making the visit ahead of a trip to Washington. And the German anatomist Günther von Hagens, sometimes known as Dr. Death for preserving and displaying human bodies, has died. He was 81. Dr. von Hagen became famous for developing a technique called plastination, allowing body parts to be preserved and dissected in remarkable detail. BBC News.
1: For the last several decades, American officials have claimed that Iran, ISIS, or even to some degree China, are some of the biggest threats to U.S. national security. But the other day, the Trump administration released a 100-page report about the dangers of Cuban intelligence and its communist ideology. And the State Department released a video to promote their case.
2: Virtually every left-wing, radical, violent terrorist group in the Western Hemisphere has at some point relied on support from Cuba. And we have 90 miles from our shores a failed state that also happens to be friendly territory for some of our adversaries.
1: The report paints a picture of this isolated island off the coast of Florida as one of the biggest threats to U.S. national security over the last half century. It depicts a through line from the Cuban Revolution to the left-wing politics we see in the U.S. today. It alleges that Cuba has run a sustained campaign of subversion against the U.S. through a sophisticated spy ring that's reached the highest levels of the U.S. government. And it says Cuba has cultivated generations of American activists, from nonprofits to anti-ICE collectives, and backed a wave of left-wing terrorism on American soil. For its part, the Cuban government has dismissed this all as a mediocre propaganda pamphlet. From the BBC, I'm Asma Khalid in Washington, D.C. And today on The Global Story, what story is the Trump administration telling about Cuba? And why now?
3: I'm Michael Bustamante. I'm an associate professor of history and the chair for Cuban and Cuban-American studies at the University of Miami.
1: Well, Michael, thank you for taking the time to speak with us. We wanted to have you on the show today to help us make sense of this new U.S. State Department report that was recently released. It's a 100-page document, for those who may not be familiar with it, titled Cuba, the Capital of 21st Century Communism. I have been giving it a read. I would say it is an unusual government document in some ways, and it is a narrative I have not really heard emphasized by the U.S. government in recent years. And I say this as someone who covered the White House and covered American politics for several years. With that being said, Michael, what's the central argument of this report?
3: I mean, on the one hand, there's a historical argument, which is that Cuba, dating back to the 1960s, was sort of a base for what the report calls subversion of Western civilization through its support for various third world revolutionary and socialist movements. And there's some truth to that. But the other part of the argument is that Cuba continues to be a base from which subversive activities are still happening. And that sort of slippery linkage between past and present is, I think, where the report finds itself on shakiest argumentative ground.
1: It strikes me that the central thesis almost seems to be that in some ways Cuba is, in the eyes of the writers, the seat of left-wing revolutionary activism and surveillance across several of the last recent decades.
3: Yes. And this is one of the very bizarre things reading this report, because I felt like I was reading sort of a mashed up version of the work of many scholars I know who have written quite thoughtfully and in detailed fashion about the very long history of Cuba's place on the in the global left. And so Cuba was a sympathizer of anti-colonial and radical movements around the world. All of that is true. But the degree to which that somehow represented an existential threat to U.S. power and politics then or now is something certainly that historians would dispute, I think, quite aggressively with the authors of this report.
1: So let's talk about that long history that this report articulates. It goes back to the 1960s and talks about, in particular, this moment, Cuba's Tricontinental Conference in 1966. It mentions this a couple of different times, and I just want us to understand why the authors of this report believe that moment was so significant and what transpired there.
3: I would agree with the authors of that report that that was a significant moment. It was a significant moment in global history, in the history of third world politics. I mean, the basic context here is the following. The Cuban Revolution triumphs in 1959.
4: Havana, often the mecca for gamblers, sees the jackpot payoff of a political long shot. Bearing 26th of July banners, joyous followers of Fidel Castro sweep triumphantly through the Cuban capital hours after their rebellion had toppled the regime of Fulgencio Batista.
3: It has domestic ambitions first and foremost, but as the revolution radicalizes to a socialist project in the throes of conflict with the United States, Bay of Pigs, Cuban Missile Crisis, all that stuff that we like to read about.
1: History class, yes.
3: Right. The Cuban government also positions itself as an ally for anti-dictatorial, but also increasingly radical and socialist sort of insurgent movements in places around the world, mostly in Latin America and the African continent. Remember, this is a moment of decolonization. Latin America, it was decolonized in the early 19th century, so Latin American nations are independent. Uh-huh. But a number of Latin American countries are run by right-wing military dictators, the kind of military dictator that the Cuban Revolution itself overthrew inside Cuba. But the Tricontinental Conference was an event in 1966 that brought together an amalgamation of radical movements, some armed insurgent movements, others not armed per se, from around the third world. This is where the tricontinental part, right? Asia,
1: so
3: Africa.
1: So who, for example, was in attendance?
3: Representatives of African liberation movements fighting against colonial rule in places like Angola. Insurgent organizations that were not necessarily massive or enormous, but trying to sort of create a space in places in Latin America to fight against right-wing military governments there.
1: Okay.
3: Representatives of also a more radical U.S. left. People associated with Black nationalism, for example, right? So this sort of notion that the third world needs to unite in pursuit of common objectives, common development objectives, common objectives of throwing off the colonial mantle.
1: The authors of the report use this term third worldism. And you kind of alluded to it a moment ago with this Tricontinental Conference. But what exactly does it mean? What are we talking about there?
3: Countries that are either not the global capitalist West, or democratic West, or the Soviet Union and the affiliated Eastern Bloc. And so third worldism is a way, in a sense, to try to appropriate that kind of Cold War label of a first world, a second world, and a third world, as if it's less important, and to say, you know, we are on the front lines of important confluence of political and economic challenges that our societies face. Thinking about how underdeveloped economies in the global South can actually develop, what's the best model for that? What are the political paths to taking power in name of a more radical vision in which, you know, people from the third world are empowered to shape their destiny? That I think, you know, sort of at the surface level is kind of the basic idea.
1: This report makes a distinction between the communism of the Soviet Union in the 1960s and the communism of Cuba that we have seen during that time period and over the years. Can you help me understand that?
3: Yeah, it's an interesting distinction, and that has some base in fact. You know, the Soviet Union in the 1960s was an established superpower. It kind of cohered and congealed into a very bureaucratic state. The Cuban government at that time was brand new and was sort of the mentality, in a way, of kind of tear it all down to build something new. Che Guevara, his famous idea of the new man, and his own very famous sort of confrontations with the Soviet Union, they saw the Soviet Union as too conservative, as not willing to support also other radical movements around the world, and because of geopolitical concerns of not wanting to rock the boat too much in the United States' backyard. And Che Guevara is coming along and saying, you know, we want to forge one, two, three, many, you know, Vietnams around the world so that, you know, imperialism in the United States is always caught off balance and can't defeat the kinds of movements that we're supporting. So the differences with the Soviet Union were multiple. And I think

0: where the report is right is that Cuba's role there was something that was kind of as a kind of a hub and a convener of this sort of network was a novelty.
1: So at the same time that the report talks about this tri-continental conference that was happening in Cuba in 1966, it also talks about this era in the 1960s in which Cuba is framed as kind of a nexus point for all sorts of left-wing activism, connecting things like the Black Panther movement with Pan-Africanism and movements for independence across Africa, guerrilla movements in Latin America, that it was all kind of, in their view, united against one common enemy, the United States. What do you make of that?
0: So Cuba absolutely was a nexus and a hub for all of those kinds of things. Cuba both trained guerrilla fighters. It provided exile to people who were fleeing persecution for their ideas. Where the sort of truth quality of the report, I think, can be called into question is how all of that is framed, right? And the way in which the report seems to insinuate a lack of agency on the part of some of those constituent groups who might have looked to Havana or gone to Havana or seen the Cuban Revolution positively. I mean, I think particularly flagrant in this regard is the notion that the sort of Black nationalism was somehow born or fundamentally influenced from Havana. The report is actually quite vague on the wording it uses for things like causality. It talks, just to use the case of Black nationalism, about the role of a man named Robert Williams, who's one of the founders of the notion of Black nationalism, right? Who goes into exile in Cuba, and the Cuban government helps him broadcast an illicit radio broadcast called Radio Free Dixie into the Jim Crow South.
1: Mm-hmm.
0: Now, that might seem like subversion, and it certainly seemed like subversion to people like J. Edgar Hoover at the time. But if you're in the Jim Crow South fighting for civil rights, maybe you see that a little bit differently, right? And so, and it's also not to say that, you know, Robert Williams' ideas weren't born in Havana. He might have turned to Havana. Havana might offer support. But again, the degree to which Havana is sort of tagged in this report is kind of almost like the mastermind, again, simplifies a much more complex story. A complex story of collaboration, but also conflict. Robert Williams is a great example. He leaves Cuba eventually because he's frustrated that the Cuban government is not doing enough to address Cuba's own racial disparities. And he leaves. He's fed up with the Cuban Revolutionary Project. So again, these are parts of the more complex story that are left out of this report.
1: Yeah. Michael, beyond just the influence operations, this report spells out that Cuba over the decades was building an international spy network. And it names specific people, including the former U.S. ambassador to Bolivia. Can you help us make sense of that and how vast this spy network has been?
0: There is absolutely history of the Cuban government having a very sophisticated intelligence capacity. And over the years, there have been a number of, you know, very high profile kind of outings of Cuban agents who have worked their way up into the highest levels of the U.S. government. They were U.S. officials that grew to have criticisms of U.S. foreign policy, whether toward Cuba or other parts of the world, and that the Cuban government was able to leverage that to get them to send information. So Victor Manuel Rocha is the one that you mentioned. Ana Belén Montes is an even more, I think, sort of nefarious case. She rose to be the head of Latin America for the National Intelligence Directorate in the U.S. government. I mean, she was a career official, born in Puerto Rico, and worked as a Cuban agent for years. So it's absolutely true that the Cuban government has kind of punched above its weight, or what you might expect from a, you know, relatively small country in terms of intelligence capacity.
1: Before we move on, I just want to understand why somebody who is in sort of the higher echelons, if you say, of the State Department or the Pentagon, National Security Council, might be enticed to be a spy for Cuba. I mean, yes, we know many nations try to recruit spies. Presumably, they're offering money, access. The perception is that Cuba is a fairly poor country and doesn't have the resources to be able to offer people if they were to spy for Cuba.
0: It's not about monetary reward. That certainly wasn't ever the motivation of someone like Ana Belén Montes. And that's the case that I think has been most deeply reported and written about at this point. I mean, she's someone from Puerto Rico. There are obviously long questions about the status of Puerto Rico vis-a-vis the United States. Having a certain concern about that, in her case, I think made her sympathetic to the arguments of the Cuban government that they were, you know, also victims of sort of U.S. power and sort of imperial influence through its sanctions policies and things of that nature. So I think that the Cuban government has often been able to garner sympathy around the world, including from people in high-placed government positions that would lead them to do the kinds of things that they did.
1: So this report is not just a historical treatise. It doesn't just argue that the Cuban government had spies in the United States in the past. It doesn't just argue that the Cuban government was trying to create some sort of ideological movement of nations, as we say, amongst the third world, as they said. It is arguing that Cuba's revolutionary left-wing zeal has infiltrated grassroots movements. It alleges that the Cuban government's campaign is, quote, designed to turn America against itself. And it, in fact, singles out specific people, such as, for example, the left-wing pundit and commentator Hassan Piker, someone like Isra Hirsi, the daughter of the Democratic Congresswoman Ilhan Omar, and describes them as front groups and fellow travelers for Cuba. Can you explain what the report is arguing there?
0: So Hassan Piker was involved in this humanitarian convoy that went to Cuba earlier in the spring, and that's where he was singled out.
2: We are basically the last leg of this international convoy that's coming from all around the world. We're now officially on the third month of Cuba being without oil, and the energy grid collapsed in its entirety a couple of days ago for approximately 29 hours until they were able to bring it back up. They're basically operating on 1 HP right now. The entire country is, and it's a total man-made disaster. It should not happen.
0: There was an effort on the part of a number of left-leaning organizations to gather aid. Humanitarian aid, so over-the-counter medicines, non-perishable foods, syringes to sort of deliver it to Cuba to help an objectively a very, very dire humanitarian situation that did not just start in January, I want to be clear, but it's gotten way worse since the cutoff.

0: to help an objectively a very, very dire humanitarian situation that did not just start in January, I want to be clear, but it's gotten way worse since the cutoff of oil after the removal of Nicolas Maduro from power. And so the backdrop here is this U.S. pressure campaign on Cuba via sanctions and other coercive tools. And so these folks wanted to gather aid to deliver to the Cuban people to make an argument that the United States policy is a policy of collective punishment on the Cuban people, and that that's not fair. In many ways, I agree with that assessment. Aid is absolutely necessary, but this became also a big sort of moment of political theater for the Cuban government itself. This aid group was let in with sort of not a literal red carpet, but their efforts were welcomed by the Cuban government at the highest levels in a way that Cuban-American efforts to also channel aid into the country tend to not be, because those efforts are also come with criticisms of the Cuban government on human rights and other matters. There were some things about the optics of this effort that really bothered me. I think it gave the Cuban government too much of a pass for its own internal failings. While I share all the humanitarian concern and I share the criticisms of the humanitarian impact of U.S. sanctions. And so, again, you can make an argument that this effort was that they allowed themselves to be used for propaganda purposes or what have you. But like that is a very different thing than espionage. And I think the conflation of these two things in this report or the treatment of them under a similar frame is what I find particularly dangerous. There's a line in the conclusion of the report that says the following. Many of the most significant upheavals in recent American political history, from the George Floyd riots to the rise of Antifa to the explosion of pro-terrorist activism on American college campuses, so the report's words, can be linked, quote, in some way, shape, or form to Cuban influence.
1: This is a government that has spent, a regime that has spent the better part of 30, 40, 50 years destabilizing the region and the movements that they've supported. And they've lost, I don't know, 10 to 15% of their population since 2021 because of how mismanaged the country is. We wanted to have a better future, and we're prepared to do things that help them get there. But they have to decide they want to do that. The people that are in charge there right now just don't want to do it.
2: How much of a threat in real practical terms at this moment is Cuba to the United States right now? Because that's the other thing about this report. It articulates a worldview of Cuba as an extremely dangerous country to the United States. And yet I'm also aware that in this particular moment, Cuba does not seem to be in a particularly strong position. As you say, the U.S. has had a blockade on oil coming into the island. There have been rolling blackouts here on our show. We have spoken to our correspondent from Cuba. I mean, he has spoken to us about these blackouts, food shortages. So what does the report say about this in terms of how much of a threat Cuba is to the U.S. in this moment?
0: I'm glad you're asking this question, because this is the big question mark for me, too. You know, President Trump himself has said on a number of occasions in the last 6-7 months that, you know, Cuba's a failed state. Cuba's about to fall. But it's difficult, I think, for the lay person to read this report and the kind of picture that it paints to understand, to match that up against the rhetoric that Cuba

0: Operations for American Action, in which soldiers were shown pulling an anti-aircraft gun on a cart that was being pulled by a donkey. That doesn't exactly project strength or force, right? Which is not to say that, you know, U.S. intelligence shouldn't take the work of Cuban intelligence agents seriously. And I think they do.
1: It seems like the argument from the authors of this report is that Cuba's strength comes not maybe from its military prowess, its economic wealth or anything. It comes from its ideology. And I say that, Michael, if I can read just a sentence to you from the report. This is on page 99, so near the end. It says, to mistake Cuba's poverty for harmlessness is to misunderstand the threat entirely. Its material weakness was never the measure of its danger. Its power was always ideological, subversive, and parasitic. It goes on to say more. But it's a striking argument, I think.
0: It's true that Cuba, and I hate to keep using the metaphor, but has punched above its weight in terms of being a symbol for the world. But part of the reason it's been a symbol for the world, either of abject evil, of a one, you know, party communist state that represses its people, or liberation that sticks it to the man in the United States, part of that is about the long history of conflict between the United States and Cuba, the sort of David versus Goliath narrative. And so Cuba generates a lot of sympathy around the world because of the way it's perceived, or one can argue that it has been sort of beaten up on by the big guy. You know, when the U.S. government seems to have no problem getting along perfectly well with authoritarian one-party states in a number of places around the world, Vietnam, China, never mind sort of the Saudis or others, right? That U.S. objections about democracy in Cuba seem to be fundamentally inconsistent with a more pragmatic foreign policy elsewhere. And sort of the sanctions are treating the Cuban people as collective punishment. That has long generated sympathy on the American left, going back to the 60s. And then it kind of withered once Cuba actually became a communist state. So, you know, if that threat of Cuba as an ideological example is insidious, I guess I would throw back at the report's authors, you know, to what extent is that also a product of the way that U.S. policy has treated Cuba over the years? And given Cuba the ability to say, you know, we're the victims and we're trying to create an alternate reality, I don't think we can excuse members of the American left that have given a pass over the years to the Cuban government's own human rights violations. But again, these are all arguments that we can have on the terrain of political debate and not as an argument about threats to U.S. national security.
1: We've been having this conversation with the full knowledge that, you know, this report is not happening in isolation. Earlier this month, we saw the Secretary of State, Marco Rubio, announce additional sanctions on the Cuban government. This is all also happening in the context of repeated threats from the Trump administration for some sort of possible takeover of Cuba. And I guess I lay that all out here, Michael, to say, what exactly is the U.S. government trying to achieve, in your view, by releasing this report?
0: Hard to say for sure. So on the one hand, there's the domestic political piece, right? This report is kind of ammunition in domestic political arguments, and the midterms are not too far away. It's hard to escape that, particularly with the frequency with which Democratic Party elected officials or aligned folks are mentioned explicitly. But on the foreign policy front, you know, the administration has been building a case in fits and starts over the, you know, the last few months about Cuba as a national security threat in a way that would perhaps tee up some kind of military operation, right? So in the same way that we saw the United States in the Venezuela case, you know, leverage an old indictment of Nicolás Maduro in court for drug trafficking, but then you sort of pivot to this notion of Venezuela as this drug trafficking hub, and that, you know, getting Maduro as a law enforcement operation, there was like an attempt to build a narrative that sort of set the table for what they did, even if when they did it, it was still a surprise. I think we'd be naive to not wonder if the U.S. is doing that, right? So this report follows on a number of things. It follows on significant reporting, and I would also say speculation about the extent to which China and Russia have listening posts, that is their own intelligence facilities inside Cuba, which, you know, one could say, yeah, that might be a concern for the United States. It comes on the heels also of the indictment of Raul Castro in a federal court a few weeks back for his alleged involvement in the shoot down and killing of U.S. Civilians in civilian aircraft over the Florida Straits in 1996. It comes on the heels of a report, unconfirmed, again, seems very speculative, that Cuba may have acquired a certain defensive drone capacity from the Iranians, right? So all of these elements, and then now this report that says, you know, there's this ideological nemesis sort of

0: off our shores that's sowing discontent internally.
1: 90 miles away from Florida, right? And so is the ideological concerns they have, is there any veracity for the idea that the ideological influence of Cuba has grown over the last decade?
0: I don't know how one would measure that kind of thing. But what I can say is that I find the allegation kind of startling in light of the ideological shifts that are happening in Cuba itself. And what do I mean by that? You know, back 15 years ago, Raul Castro, then the Cuban head of state, started articulating a need for economic liberalization, framed as we're improving socialism, right? But it was creating more space for the private sector, right? So the Cuban government over the last 10, 15 years has been gradually unwinding the economic model of state socialism, right? Mm-hmm. There is a private sector in Cuba today that is doing a majority of retail business. Still in its infancy, by the comparison to about just any other place in the world you go to, maybe save North Korea, but nonetheless, is a shift. And so I don't think Cuba represents for the global left the kind of model of an economic system. Fidel Castro himself, in a late interview before he died to the American journalist Jeffrey Goldberg, sort of confessed and joked, the Cuban model doesn't even work for us anymore. And that made a headline at the moment. And I think some parts of a kind of a very doctrinaire, some may say campus left, hang on to some notion that of Cuba offering an alternative model of development. Anyone who spends a shred of time in Cuba, I think, would have real questions about that. Cuba's best economists argue that we are not a model for anybody and we need to change things from root to stem. So I do question the notion of the sort of ideological influence, right? I think also that the real economic issues, cost of living issues in our society are driving folks to look for other models. I think there are some folks out there who have a very simplistic view of what Cuba is or the kind of model that it exists. But again, my experience is that folks who actually spend a significant time there, who don't just parachute in for a week, come to start hearing these tales of Cuban people who may like a certain thing about the Cuban system or the principle of free healthcare, but are also watching as more than a million Cubans have left in the last 5 or 6 years. And it's not just because of American sanctions.
1: Joel, on that note, I just want to say thank you so much, Michael, for spending some time with us and trying to help us make sense of it all.
0: Thanks for having me. Hope it was helpful.
1: That was Professor Michael Bustamante, Director of Cuban Studies at the University of Miami. We also contacted the State Department for comment on why they released the report in this moment. And we were told that Cuba's intimate links to far-left extremism in the United States is one of the great untold stories of the past 60 years. This report's aim is to tell it in full for the first time, we were told. And a reminder that if you enjoyed our show today, you can find more from us on your own schedule. We are also a podcast. Just search for The Global Story wherever you listen to your favorite shows. That's it for today. Thanks for spending some time with us, and we'll talk to you again tomorrow.
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0: And taking a look at the weather now for tomorrow, Tuesday the 28th of July 2026. Brisbane can expect a shower or two with a top of 22 degrees. Sydney will be sunny and a top of 21. Canberra will have a frosty start before a partly cloudy afternoon, reaching 14 degrees. Melbourne can expect showers developing and windy conditions with a high of 17. Hobart will see a top of 16 degrees and showers. Adelaide is also expected to have showers with a high of 15. Perth will be partly cloudy and 18, and in Darwin it will be sunny and warm, reaching a top of 31 degrees. That's the latest from the ABC Newsroom.
1: Hi, you're listening to the Newsroom with me, Charlotte Gallagher. Firefighters in France and Spain have been battling wildfires before another heatwave sets in on Tuesday, which could make the situation even worse. In the French region of Gironde alone, in the southwest of the country, 200,000 people have been forced to evacuate. One fire is now 15 kilometres from the outskirts of Bordeaux. The region has asked tourists to stay away and cancelled holiday camps. Laurent Nunez, the French Interior Minister, has been giving an update.
2: On est confronté en Gironde à un phénomène qui est totalement inédit.
1: The minister there saying the authorities are facing a phenomenon that was unheard of in France, a rare type of storm cloud that is generated by a wildfire and can make the situation worse. And the fire, he says, was still moving towards the Bordeaux metropolis. Across Spain, tens of thousands of people have also been evacuated. The Prime Minister, Pedro Sanchez, has been visiting an area in the Valencia region where a huge fire is out of control. He's declared a civil protection emergency and said the blazes were due to climate change. Let's go to Paris now and speak to our correspondent, Hugh Schofield. And Hugh, what's the latest with the fire near Bordeaux and the plans for the city there?
3: Well, Laurent Nunez, that's the Interior Minister who you heard just there, has given a briefing in the last half hour. And the point he makes is one we've been hearing from firefighters this morning, which is that last night was a relatively good night. It hasn't advanced as much as it did on previous nights. It's been... St-

0: the garrote was used. Only a year later, Franco died.
1: Españoles.
0: And his regime with him.
1: Franco ha muerto.
0: Today, Salvador's death has become a symbol of the regime's cruelty and the resistance that was crushed beneath it.
2: People still remember. When I go to a place like the bank, I try to only say my father's surname, Puig. But then they ask for my mother's, and when I say Antique, they remember. They grab my hand and say they're so sorry, or they give me a hug. It's mind-blowing.
0: That was Carme Puig Antique, the sister of Salvador Puig Antique, the last person executed by garrotting. She was speaking to me, Stefania Gotzer, for Witness History.
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0: your telephone, it goes. So if your telephone is not working, the OS alert system also doesn't know that your phone didn't get the message. So it's up to the user to make sure that they've got the right software or the right handset.
1: Looking abroad, the French Interior Minister Laurent Nunez says police have detained a man who's attacked three women with knives in Paris. He alleges the man used kitchen knives and two of the women have been severely wounded. The man was detained by an off-duty police officer. The Reuters news agency is reporting key figures in the US minerals industry believe the country is still a long way from producing enough critical minerals to meet its own needs. This is despite President Donald Trump's push to end America's reliance on foreign supplies, including investing tens of billions of dollars in local mining companies. The defense industry and other manufacturers are now just over 5 months away from a January deadline to stop buying rare earths and other critical minerals from China, as well as Russia, Iran, and North Korea. Back home, a close encounter between a large saltwater crocodile and a family at Kakadu National Park has prompted fresh warnings for visitors not to become complacent around crocodiles. Video filmed at Carl's Crossing shows the crocodile swimming directly towards a group that included three young children before following them along the riverbank. And British actor and broadcaster Bill Oddie has died at the age of 85. Oddie was best known to Australian audiences through the 1970s UK TV show The Goodies. After The Goodies, Oddie became one of Britain's best known wildlife broadcasters and conservationists. You're up to date now with the very latest from ABC News. Taking a look now at our capital city forecasts for tomorrow, Tuesday the 28th of July. Brisbane, 22 degrees and a shower or two. Sydney, 21 and sunny skies. Canberra, 13 degrees after an overnight low of minus one with morning frost and partly cloudy thereafter. Melbourne, 17 degrees, showers increasing and windy conditions. Hobart, 16 degrees with showers increasing. Adelaide, showers and 15. Partly cloudy in Perth with a high of 18 degrees. And in Darwin, 31 degrees and sunny. It's time now to head back to our international broadcast partners at the BBC.
2: Hello, you're listening to From Our Own Correspondent here on the BBC World Service. I'm Pascal Harter. Welcome to the programme, recorded on Friday, the 24th of July. Coming up, searching for the truth about an airstrike on a school in Minab and how Iran's government has turned the bombing into a rallying cry. In Ukraine, we hear how a military recruitment drive is being met with increasingly aggressive resistance from the Ukrainian public. And some Italian lessons for Argentina, as a growing number of Argentinians with family roots in Italy look for ways back to Europe. But first, tens of thousands of young people turned out to protest in India's capital, Delhi, over the last week in an unusually strong expression of dissent against the government. The demonstrators have dubbed themselves the Cockroach Movement, in a satirical response to remarks by India's Chief Justice. But the seriousness of their demands for accountability in India's education system shouldn't be underestimated. These have become the largest protests seen in Delhi's tightly controlled central district for over a decade. Azadeh Moshiri was in the thick of the crowds there when the authorities responded with force.
3: Long live the revolution. It's a chant I would hear throughout the day inside the outdoor Jantar Mantar venue, which for years has served as a designated space for demonstrations. But this time, there are way more protesters around me than this area can handle. It's heaving, with thousands of mostly young Indians contained by barricades, rows of police officers, and riot vans. There's a stage, and I can see the leaders of the Cockroach Junta Party, a satirical political movement formed only a couple of months ago after the country's Chief Justice described young Indians drifting towards social media or journalism as cockroaches. He insisted his words were taken out of context,

comments went viral. They're leading chants against Prime Minister Narendra Modi and are adamant they will march towards Parliament despite a police ban on them doing so. I see one group sitting on the floor in front of the officers. They're wearing black face masks. I ask them if I can join them for a while. "We're happy to talk to you," one of them tells me. "We just don't want our parents to know we're here." "Why not?" I ask him. "They wouldn't let us come," he says. He explains his parents would be too worried about the risks and keenly aware of how Indian police can react to protests. That tight control in the capital is why there haven't been protests of this scale in recent years. As we talk, none of us knows those fears will become reality just a few hours later. Education is the main reason people have shown up in such huge numbers. Everyone I speak to keeps saying they won't stop protesting until the education minister, Dharmendra Pradhan, resigns after the leak of a national entrance exam to medical colleges. More than 2 million students were forced to resit the exam, and this isn't the first time there have been alleged exam leaks. I leave the group and start talking to a young woman. She tells me she's a doctor and passed the entrance exam a few years ago. "It's a long process," she explains. "People spend 2 or 3 years studying for that exam. Asking them to resit is a big deal," she tells me. "People have lost their lives." She's referring to one of the biggest allegations the Cockroach Junta Party is making, that 20 students took their own lives after learning they'd have to resit the exam. Some of the families who say they've lost loved ones have turned up at the protest. So far, the Indian government has not responded to the allegation. Unemployment is extremely high for young Indians, especially among graduates. Nearly 40% of 15 to 25-year-olds with at least a primary education are unemployed, according to one study. So in a country with so few opportunities, some families spend all their savings trying to help their children pass this exam. As the afternoon wears on, frustration begins to boil over. None of our phones can connect to the internet, so we join a long queue to leave through the barricades. Police are only allowing people to enter and leave through a small passage that can fit 2 people at most, and we start worrying there will be a stampede. Once we finally leave, we realize there are thousands more people out on the nearby streets. They're restless, and the mood is changing. The police want everyone out. Then, explosions, the sound of tear gas being fired. People are confused, unsure what is happening. Word starts spreading that there are clashes between police and protesters near Parliament and back inside the venue. A crackdown is underway. But we don't fully grasp the scale of it until the next day, when internet returns. Online videos show officers beating protesters with batons, using water hoses, and young students choking on tear gas. Police say dozens of their own officers were injured as well, and that the use of force was justified. We return to Jantar Mantar the following morning, alongside thousands of students. It's a smaller crowd this time, but the people here are shell-shocked and adamant their protest has become even more important. I see an older woman standing on the side, watching the crowds.

0: After seeing the scale of the crackdown, she felt she needed to come here too. "I'm here with my children, but all these protesters are my children," she tells me. The anger people feel is also directed towards the national broadcast media, whom they accuse of being pro-government and portraying a false narrative of the protests. I see the crowd rush past me and catch sight of a journalist stumbling, looking terrified, his shirt completely unbuttoned. There's a lot of anger here. But amidst the fear, the exhaustion, there is also joy. People here feel they have a voice. One young student, Samar Jahan, travelled from outside Delhi to join her peers and help hand out food and drinks for the crowds. "This is about democracy," she tells me.
1: Azadeh Moshiri. Now to Iran. While the US continued with new strikes this week and Tehran launched attacks on Bahrain, Kuwait and Jordan, as well as vessels in the Strait of Hormuz, we return to an event from the opening hours of the conflict back in February. A strike on an Iranian school turned an ordinary Saturday morning into one of the war's defining tragedies. Nawal al-Makhafi has been to the scene of the strike in Minab, a small city in southern Iran. Her reporting from the country was permitted on condition that none of her material be used on the BBC's Persian service. These restrictions apply to all international media organisations operating inside Iran.
2: As a journalist, there are some stories that are difficult to leave behind. Weeks after I left Iran, I still find myself thinking about the Shajar al-Tayyiba primary school in the southern city of Minab, the brightly coloured classroom walls that were somehow still standing, the children's art on the walls, drawings of balloons and flowers now covered in dust, school books scattered beneath broken concrete, and the drilling which shattered the eerie silence as the search for one little boy's body continued. I spoke to one of the teachers who survived, Amina Nadimi. She taught first grade girls for 6 years. She walked us through what was left of the school. "Here was the prayer room," she told me. "Here was the head teacher's office. Here was my classroom." "You can't call it a school anymore," she said, her voice almost breaking. On the 28th of February, in the opening hours of the US-Israeli war with Iran, this primary school was hit during a series of strikes. 156 people, including 120 children, were killed. Independent experts who reviewed video satellite imagery for the BBC said the available evidence indicates the school was struck by US forces during attacks on an Islamic Revolutionary Guard Corps compound next door. President Trump initially claimed, without evidence, that Iran was responsible. Then in June, he said nobody purposefully attacked the school, stressing that an inquiry was ongoing and he would accept its results. US media have reported that a preliminary inquiry they've seen says US military investigators believe US forces carried out the strike unintentionally. Families in Minab, however, are still trying to understand how an ordinary school morning ended like this. Amina told me the children had gathered to recite Quran before lessons began. As reports of attacks elsewhere in Iran started coming in, teachers were told to call parents and send the children home early. Some children had already left. Others were still waiting to be collected when the missile struck. She remembers smoke so thick she couldn't see the children she was holding. When she finally made it outside, she thought everyone else had escaped. Only later did she realize most of the school and the children were still beneath the rubble. A short distance away is the cemetery where many of the children are now buried. Dozens of small graves in neat rows. Every evening, families gather there. Mothers wipe dust from photographs. Brothers and sisters play between the headstones of siblings who should still be alive. I met Masume, whose 9-year-old daughter Satayesh was killed in the strike. She told me she ran to school as soon as she heard what had happened. "There was no school," she said, "only smoke." Her daughter wasn't identified until the early hours of the next morning. "By her socks," she told me quietly, "cream-coloured socks." Satayesh herself had wanted to become a teacher. At home, her mother said she would line up her dolls and pretend to teach them. Iranian officials were keen for Western media to visit Minab. The government has made the school one of the defining symbols of the war. There are billboards with photos of the dead children plastered across the country. Politicians invoke Minab in speeches. The message is clear. A campaign

0: aim presented by Washington as targeting Iran's military instead kill children. It's easy to dismiss that as propaganda, but although the attack has served the government's narrative, it did happen. Those children were killed. Spending time in Iran, I realized the picture is more complicated. Before the war, many Iranians had told me they wanted change. Some had taken part in protests, others quietly hoped military pressure might weaken the Islamic Republic after years of repression. Then Minhab happened. Several people who opposed the government told us they found themselves feeling conflicted. They still wanted political change. They still blamed the authorities for years of crackdowns, but they also feared the human cost this war brought. The strike hadn't erased the deep anger many people still feel towards their government, nor had it suddenly united the country behind its leaders. What it did was unite many people in grief. For the government, that grief has become politically powerful. For the families I met, a profound loss. Before we left, I asked Masumi what she wanted people outside Iran to understand. She looked towards the rows of children's graves. What was their crime? She asked. They carried pencils, books, school bags. They only came here to learn.
1: That was Nawal Al-Maghafi. You're listening to From Our Own Correspondent here on the BBC World Service with me, Pascal Harter. As in India, Ukraine has also seen an unusual level of public protest over the past fortnight. Crowds of thousands gathered in Kyiv and other cities to demonstrate against President Zelensky's decision to fire a popular young minister of defence. Although Ukraine seems to be in one of its best positions for months on the battlefield, several scandals have rocked the reputation of its armed forces recently. They've included alleged abuses of conscripts, absenteeism in some units, and shortages of kit in others. Add to that an unpopular recruitment drive, and Ukraine has a problem on the home front. And while Russia's advance has slowed this year, its troops are still pressing in on strategic areas, like the so-called fortress belt of cities in the Donetsk region. So whoever ends up in charge of the Ukrainian military has several crises to deal with all at once. Sarah Rainsford.
2: When Vladimir Zelensky sacked his defence minister last week, he must have thought he was solving a problem. But he underestimated Mikhailo Fedorov and the depth of his public support. The minister was at loggerheads with Ukraine's commander-in-chief, Oleksandr Syrsky. The president had to choose, and he plumped for Syrsky. Fedorov's fans then protested in several cities for several days, waving cardboard signs calling the president an idiot. They slammed Syrsky as Soviet, and they praised the 35-year-old defense minister for his high-tech, hands-on approach. Zelensky could have ignored them. He might have warned that such open division was a gift to Russia, dangerous in the middle of a war. Instead, he sacked Syrsky too. The political turmoil isn't over, which isn't ideal war. It is a reminder that Ukraine is a democracy, though, unlike Russia. And that's what people are fighting to protect. But the power struggle has laid bare problems within Ukraine's military that can no longer be ignored. Among the worst is the struggle to recruit new soldiers. In Kyiv, I went to the funeral of Maxim, a friend's son killed by a Russian FPV drone just months after he was conscripted. In the cemetery where Max was buried, the area set aside for soldiers is already full of young men like him. So he lies in a new alley of heroes that gets bigger every week. It is not surprising that the flow of volunteers to fight has almost dried up. But it means the hunt to find those avoiding conscription has intensified. And lately,

0: turned violent. In April, several military recruiters were stabbed. One was even killed. Then, this month in Lviv, a crowd surrounded a military patrol car, smashed it with bricks, and overturned it. Police have recorded more than 600 attacks on recruiters so far. The aggression isn't only fueled by fear of the front line. Many Ukrainians think it's a response to violence by the draft patrols themselves, who now swoop and grab men in the streets and then bundle them into buses. A university teacher I met, called Kirilo, told me how he was scooped up in a raid, even though he's exempt from conscription because of his job. He was beaten, and when he protested, another punch broke his nose. The draft squads are often formed of veterans who've been through hell on the front lines themselves and then are sent to hunt for those desperate to avoid the same fate. One recruiter, called Vasil, told me he still has nightmares about the battles he survived and the friends he's lost. But as long as Russia continues its invasion, Vasil sees no alternative to forcing others to fight. "Nobody wants to die," he was blunt, "but the country needs defending." The conscription crisis is one reason Ukraine is pushing harder than ever on the battlefield and in the war in the skies. Kyiv wants to force the Kremlin into peace negotiations, but not on the surrender terms that Moscow first proposed. The talk these days is of peace through strength. So Ukrainian drones have been turning Russian oil refineries into giant balls of fire in Moscow itself and as far away as Siberia, causing major fuel shortages. They've been targeting sites in Crimea too, the peninsula Vladimir Putin stole and that is so dear to him. And now drones are targeting the warehouses of Wildberries, the Russian online marketplace. It stocks items used by the Russian military, yes. But as people in Kyiv, and they stress the economic and the psychological impact of this tactic on Russian civilians. It's about taking the war back to Russia and to those who've managed to ignore it until now. Mikhailo Fedorov, the defense minister Zelensky sacked, was closely linked to that campaign. His task was making sure the troops got all the drones they needed to do their job. In Kyiv right now, there is a sense that Russia is not invincible. And that's new. What's not new is the response. While I was there, Russian ballistic missiles killed almost 60 people in the city in just 2 nights. Those missiles smashed directly into blocks of flats, as they have for almost 4.5 years now.
1: Sarah Rainsford there. And finally, to Argentina. It's often been said by Argentinians and other Latin Americans that the country isn't really in South America at all. Rather, it's a bit of Europe that just happens to be located on another continent. It's a joke, but one based in a deeper truth. Today, around 2/3 of Argentina's population can trace their roots back to Italy. Their ancestors arrived in waves during the 19th and 20th century, when Argentina was one of the richest and fastest-growing countries in the world. But today, with its economy stuttering, Jane Chambers finds that more and more Argentinians with Italian heritage are hoping to make a return journey.
2: The Immigration Museum in Buenos Aires is an imposing building with well-trodden marble staircases. It sits near the shores of the estuary, Rio de la Plata. Between 1911 and 1953, this was a hotel used by some of the thousands of immigrants, mostly Italians, arriving by transatlantic steamship looking for work. When I visited, I saw a room full of rows of painted white iron beds with thin mattresses that could accommodate up to 250 people in a single dorm. The Argentine state paid for their stay, which included medical care and food, and helped them find jobs. This was part of a strategy to encourage European immigration to build the country's workforce. The old hotel's not just of interest to tourists, it's now useful for Argentinians with Italian roots who want to make the return journey. It houses all the original records of who arrived and when. You can either visit the archives in person or look for the information online. And once armed with this valuable evidence, Italian descendants can use it to apply for citizenship, and after that, the precious European passport. But Italy's citizenship laws are tightening. These days, only Argentines with at least one Italian parent or grandparent, rather than more distant relatives, are eligible, and those who marry an Italian. Martina Oderis is one of the lucky ones,

She managed to get a passport because of her grandfather. She and her family moved to Italy in 2018, first settling in Tuscany and now near the Adriatic coast. We chose Italy because of family ties and because we love the language. I have relatives living in Rome, she tells me. She goes on, in Argentina, it was difficult to balance my work as a teacher with having a small child, and I found it frustrating. Another factor was safety. After being robbed a few times in Buenos Aires, Martina says she was always on the alert. Before she left, Martina practiced her Italian at the Dante Institution in Buenos Aires. La Dante, as it's known locally, promotes and teaches the Italian language, culture and heritage. In a spacious office, I meet the institution's education and culture director, Gisela Vomaro. She tells me about other students looking to leave

0: brighter prospects. But this isn't just a middle-class migration. Gisela's colleague, Lucila Villacorda, tells me about some of her other students. In the last few years, we've had groups of mechanics, builders and lorry drivers doing courses here because they need to show they have a basic level of Italian to work there, she explains. Regions around Italy are actively looking for skilled labourers and talking to recruitment companies in Argentina because, like many countries around the world, Italy has an ageing population. During my short time in the city, I stumble across Argentines toying with leaving on a daily basis. There's a special WhatsApp group of Argentine Italian lifeguards who swap tips on where to find free Italian classes and how to navigate the passport paperwork. One group member, called Gabriel, says he wants to try his luck in the same town in southern Italy his grandparents came from. Daphne Caccione, who had an Italian father, fondly remembers speaking Italian in their neighbourhood when she was little. She's now nearing retirement age and wants to up sticks. I want to see the beautiful countryside in Italy, she says, and to be surrounded by centuries of history. There's nothing like it. The move to Italy isn't a tidal wave, more of a thoughtful stream. But for some Argentinians, their European ancestry has become a valuable form of psychological insurance, reassuring them that they, like their forebears, have an economic escape route.
1: Jane Chambers. And that's all for today's programme. Thank you for listening. I'm Pascal Harter. The producer was Polly Hope. And we'll be back next weekend with more of the stories of the real lives behind the global headlines. So do join us again then, here on the BBC World Service.
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3: The war that followed Hamas's attacks on Israel in October 2023 has made crossing from the occupied West Bank into Israel harder than ever. 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I'm Naomi Sherbel-Ball. I'll be meeting the Palestinian families who depend on these journeys and the Israelis who keep showing up despite their own grief and fear.
4: We are all victims.
3: But while some patients can still cross from the West Bank, those stuck in Gaza cannot. What is happening to them?
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5: The weaker sex, the fairer sex. The female body has often been viewed as less powerful than that of men. But today, on The Conversation from the BBC World Service, we're challenging that assumption. A science journalist and a geneticist reveal the hidden advantages of female bodies and why women excel when it comes to endurance and survival, and even fighting off diseases. That's all after the latest BBC News.
6: BBC News with Eileen McHugh. The Indian youth-led movement, whose protests for Saturday's resignation of the education minister see an agreement with the government to not take police action against protesters, is being breached. It said hundreds of detained students hadn't been released and others were being harassed. Firefighters in France say they are still not in control of an unprecedented wildfire that's spreading towards the southwest city of Bordeaux. The city's mayor says he's preparing for all eventualities. Spain's prime minister has visited the fire-hit region of Castellón, where officials fear conditions are worsening. Pedro Sánchez warned that difficult hours lay ahead. FIFA's head, Gianni Infantino, has lashed out at critics of his handling of the recent World Cup, telling them to meditate, pray or watch a football match. In a lengthy social media post, he downplayed several of the tournament's high-profile controversies. Sudan's army says it's regained full control of a key highway after 2 days of ferocious fighting. The 350-kilometre highway linking Khartoum to El Obeid has been controlled by rival paramilitaries since the war began 3 years ago. The authorities in Ethiopia's northern Tigray region have approved a budget worth more than $400 million. Tigray's leaders accuse the federal government of breaching a peace deal by cutting funding and restricting public services. Italian police say they've seized more than 2.6 tons of cocaine aboard an inflatable boat off the coast of Portugal. The haul has an estimated street value of almost $600 million. And the German anatomist Günter

0: Peter von Hagens, known as the human taxidermist, has died aged 81. He was famous for his controversial Body Worlds exhibition that displayed to millions his plastination technique of preserving human corpses in remarkable detail. BBC News.
1: Hello, I'm Dashiani Navanayagam and welcome to The Conversation from the BBC World Service. This is the programme which explores the female perspectives and experiences of women doing incredible things around the world. The weaker sex, the fairer sex, the female body has often been viewed as less strong and less powerful than that of men. But today we are challenging that assumption and revealing the ways in which women's bodies actually come out on top. My first guest, Star Vartan, is from Australia and now lives in America. She's a science journalist and author of The Stronger Sex, a book exploring the different areas where women have the physical edge over men. And joining us from South Africa is Marlo Moller, Professor of Molecular Biology and Human Genetics at Stellenbosch University. Her research explores why women appear to be stronger when it comes to fighting off and surviving tuberculosis, and how the answer lies in our genes. Star and Marlo, a very warm welcome to the programme. Hello.
2: Thank you for inviting me.
3: Lovely to be here. Thank you.
1: Star, I want to start with you, first of all, because you do have a very personal interest in this topic. Growing up, you were often told that you must be weaker than men. Tell us a bit about that.
3: So I grew up my early childhood in Australia, and then I ended up being raised by my grandmother in the Hudson Valley of New York. And she was such a wonderful example to me. She raised me, and she was in her 60s and 70s, and she was out there chopping wood and building stone walls and doing a lot of hard physical labor that we needed to do around our property. And so I saw her as my example, and then I also was expected to do quite a lot of physical labor myself as sort of I aged, but really sort of learning the limits of my own strength at a young age. And during that time, I sort of understood my own strength, but I went to school, I went to summer camp, and I got this different message from the people around me. They told me to ask a boy or a man to help carry chairs or do something that I knew was so easy for me to do. And I got the message that I shouldn't maybe talk about the fact that I was able to do these things and that I knew I was perfectly capable to do them because I'd been doing all this sort of hard work at home. And so I got this sort of double message of what my own strengths were and how strong I was, and then that maybe I wasn't supposed to talk about it or show that to other people.
1: So you're actually very at ease with the capabilities that your body is able to do as a young girl, but you're being told a completely different message in the outside world, and you're having to mask it.
3: Yeah, a little bit. And then I had this example of my grandmother also. So it wasn't just my body. I also saw hers as an older woman who, again, I was taught, you know, old ladies are weak and frail. But she was not. I always say, you know, she died with her muscles on because she literally did.
1: Marlo, what about you? Were you also told that women were the weaker sex?
2: Oh, definitely. So my culture is Afrikaners, and their females are very much the weaker sex. And in fact, growing up, you know, in the church and the schools, the headmaster would be male, the preacher would be male, and women played a supporting role. I think where I was lucky was my dad was a teacher, and we were two girls at the time, his only daughters. So he treated us as equals and made us see that we could do anything a boy could do. And in fact, we even played rugby with the boys. So, yeah, I think, you know, we shouldn't underestimate the role models that we have in our lives, even if it's males.
1: Star, tell us about this route then, because you went around from running around in the woods, chopping wood with your grandmother, to then writing a book about how women have the physical edge over men in some areas. How did that come about?
3: So I was actually a geologist in my very first career, and that was really fun, but realized I wanted to communicate science more than I wanted to do the day-to-day work of science. So I turned to science journalism and sort of had a little bit of a winding path to get to where I am today. And I've been covering women's health and environment for about the last 15 years.
1: Before we delve into what both of your kind of research has found, Marlo, just tell us, what exactly is a professor?

0: professor of molecular biology. And how did you end up in this role?
1: I ended up in this role because I wanted to study medicine, but I didn't end up getting in. And so instead, I applied to do a bachelor's in science. And then usually the idea is that you then apply for medicine after the first year. But then I realized this is what I wanted to do. So I never applied for medicine again. And instead, I did my honors degree and then my PhD in human genetics. So our division is called Molecular Biology and Human Genetics. And I'm more focusing on the human genetics part. So yeah, I'm lucky I get to do research on human genetics. I get to supervise students. Yeah, it's a very fortunate position to be in.
0: So I guess if we want to start looking at how women can be stronger than men when it comes to their bodies, we need to clarify what we mean by differences in sex, because two things are key here: chromosomes and hormones. So Marlo, why don't you tell us, what is the X chromosome and why is it an advantage to have two copies? Because that's what women have, XX.
1: Exactly. The X chromosome is one of the 46 chromosomes that humans have, and they contain the genes, so all the instructions that make us. And the X chromosome is special because females have two copies, men only have one, and then they have the Y chromosome. And men will always inherit the X chromosome from their mothers and the Y from their fathers, whereas females will get an X from each of their parents. So what makes the X chromosome special is that it also carries immune-related genes. We know that they play a role in how our immune system reacts to things. But it's also important because there's something called X inactivation. So because only one of your chromosomes should be activated at any time, the body can inactivate the one copy. But it happens randomly. So it means that females have the benefit of expressing both X chromosomes from the parents. And then generally because of the X chromosome, we see that females do have stronger immune responses.
0: So is it good that women have two X chromosomes? Because if one is faulty, then we have a backup.
1: Exactly, yes. So it's a good thing that women have two chromosomes because you have another copy of the gene that might be functional. So even if you are expecting to see both copies of the gene expressed, if the one is faulty, the other one is functioning and expressing half of what it should, that might be enough so that you don't have the disease or express the phenotype that is not good.
0: Star, women have greater longevity than men in almost every age group, from very young babies all the way through to the elderly. What's going on there? Why is that happening?
2: A good chunk of our longevity advantage is due to that immune strength in female bodies. It's fascinating. I wrote a whole chapter on immunity. I actually focused on a researcher who looks at malaria. But we see similar things there as well, and also how to possibly treat malaria. We see that immune strength come up when we're looking at vaccines. If you look at basically any bacterial or viral infection, any fungal issue, almost any pathogen that can attack the human body, that double X chromosome really helps fight off and keep women alive. Now, that can mean that, you know, what kills a man but keeps a woman alive makes her disabled from a disease, right? So there is sort of a flip side to that. And there's also autoimmune diseases, which are more common in women because of that more powerful immune system. But that is, you know, there's about a 5 to 7 year longevity advantage for women in most cultures, even in a culture where everyone dies younger or everyone dies older. Like I talked to elderly ladies in Okinawa, Japan, who are some of the longest lived people in the world. Even among them, that sort of longevity advantage persists for women. And part of that is down to immunity. Part of that is cultural. So men tend to choose to do activities that are more dangerous, like drinking and drugs and riding motorcycles and doing crazy sports like jumping off cliffs and things like that. But that's kind of a smaller part of it. And then some of it's unexplained. There are other advantages to XX chromosome strength besides immunity, probably is what we think. And then there's also the power of estrogen, which really gives the female body both immune strength,

0: but also a lot of strengths in other areas that can promote longevity in female bodies.
1: Marlo, you see the effects of all of this when you're studying tuberculosis. Just remind us, what exactly is it as a disease?
2: So tuberculosis is caused by the bacterium Mycobacterium tuberculosis, and you get it by inhaling aerosol drops with the bacterium in it. It then moves to the lungs where it establishes itself. And in most people, it's contained in a granuloma or it's just cleared from the system and you will never get sick. But in approximately 5 to 10% of people who are infected, they go on to get active disease. And that's usually within 2 years after the first exposure or in their lifetime if something happens to the immune system. For example, if they acquire HIV, if they get diabetes, if they maybe get cancer and they get immunosuppressant treatment. So at the moment, it's the leading infectious disease in the world. It's a big problem, and it affects children. Anyone who breathes can get infected and get the disease.
1: How do men and women experience tuberculosis differently?
2: So we do see that more men will develop active TB, and this is seen worldwide. So it's not just seen in areas where females don't have access to equal healthcare. And we also see that males tend to have more severe TB. So it can be a star set because they take longer to seek healthcare, but this seems to be true even if people have the same delay to access care. I always find it fascinating to see that this ratio holds across the world.
1: You're listening to The Conversation from the BBC World Service. I'm Dashiani Navanayagam, and my guests today are exploring the different strengths of men and women, science journalist Star Vartan in America and Marlo Moller, Professor of Molecular Biology in South Africa. Star, the X chromosome is not the only factor in play here. How do female hormones like estrogen give women an advantage over men?
0: So estrogen is this absolute like wonder substance. Estrogen really promotes strength, especially in bone and muscle health, but it also helps with immunity. And estrogen also assists with brain health, heart health, and cardiovascular and pulmonary and all of the other sort of bodily systems in female bodies. A really fun little side fact is that researchers looked at ultramarathon runners, and the sort of ultimate capacity of human endurance is about 2.5 times the resting rate. This is what a human body can sustain over the long term. Well, the human body when pregnant is actually operating at about 2.2 times. So a pregnant woman is metabolically doing an endurance race. And that's just one of the challenges that a female body has to basically be able to do. We do have our cycles as well that we go through each month if we're premenstrual, and how that affects our health and how important that is something we don't yet know. So there's a lot still to learn about estrogen and progesterone and our other female hormones, as well as testosterone.
1: Marlo, what does all of this mean in terms of the research that you're doing?
2: So just before we get to that, Star, you're so right. You know, in lots of research, people tend to exclude female animals, for example, because it's just so much harder to work with. And we see the same that in genetic studies, we used to treat males and females just exactly the same. But there are so many other factors that play a role, and people are only now coming to terms with it. And in fact, the earliest genetic analysis methods didn't even consider the X chromosome because it was too difficult to deal with because men only had one copy. So, you know, it's things like that that's actually quite laughable when you look back, but it's expedient at the time. You were asking me what it means for TB research, is that, yes, we hope that if we can learn from female bodies what protects them against TB, that we can apply that as a treatment and something that can help men fight off the bacterium or be treated better or for shorter periods of time.
1: So just take us through the nuts and bolts of your research. Whose DNA are you collecting and what do you do with that?
2: Right. So what we do is we go to TB clinics, and this is where in South Africa, we have a programmatic system where everyone gets treated at clinics. So we will ask people if they want to take part in our research study. We'll explain what DNA is and what research is. And then people are usually kind enough to give us either a blood sample or just saliva. And we are then able to extract DNA from these fluids. And then in South Africa, we're lucky. We have now a couple of big sequencing platforms. And we can then sequence the whole genome of a person and look at all of the variation that they carry.
1: What happens if someone finds out that they do have a propensity to develop TB?
2: So at the moment, we are still figuring out exactly how that works. So for TB, it's not just going to be one gene that causes you to be susceptible. We know that it's multiple genes and multiple variants in these genes that contribute to TB. So it's not as simple as just one variant. We do have some exceptions. The one is Mendelian susceptibility to mycobacterial disease. And these people tend to have specific very rare mutations in genes in the IL-12 interferon gamma pathway. And this thing usually means that TB runs in the family, so it will be inherited by the children. But this is a much rarer form, and if we find these, we can report back to them. What it means is that we can put people on prophylactic treatment, and in TB, this is isoniazid, and it's usually given for 6 months, for example. If you know that you've been exposed to someone with TB, you can take it. What's interesting, in Europe, if someone has TB, they will track down every contact of the TB case and put them on prophylaxis. But in South Africa, TB is so rife that it's just not feasible to do. And at the moment, what they'll rather do is, if someone is immune compromised, then they will put them on INH.
1: We've talked about the ways that women are better than men at fighting disease, but I'd really like to turn to thinking about some of the physical activities that women actually excel at over men. Now, Star, you know, the average man does tend to be taller and bigger than the average woman, but women do have better endurance, it seems. So just tell us, what exactly does that mean and which activities show this off?
0: I was really interested to find the work of Sandra Hunter at the University of Michigan, and she looked at the capacity to hold an isometric muscle hold. So she had, you know, students of all different kinds, men and women, come into her lab. She tested what their max ability was to lift a weight and then halved it. So everyone's half weight max was different. And then she said, how long can you hold this? And she found, shockingly to her, she was totally not expecting this, that the women were able to hold that isometric exercise for 25, 30, 45 minutes, 50 minutes. And guys would come in, strong guys, big bulky guys, and they would last for 2 to 5 minutes. So she was thought, wow, this is a real sex difference I'm seeing here in muscle ability that isn't your max explosive capacity, which is what men's bodies tend to be a little bit better at, that running really fast for a short distance, that sprint, that lifting a heavy weight a few times, which is a great and wonderful strength. But there's this other strength that is an endurance strength, being able to lift and hold a lower weight for a longer time. And she saw this in all sorts of other body parts as well. At 40 to 80% of your max, women were able to maintain this muscle. The answer is fat. So women preferentially fuel their muscles with fat and men with carbs. And so we see that in endurance races and even in marathons that are a little bit shorter, where men tend to have less even pacing and can crash and burn out more easily, whereas women have nice even reports. So we also see that in the real world, where we see women doing a lot of work of humanity that requires this, like walking long distances, carrying a child or carrying water, which is always considered women's work, or gathering firewood, gathering heavy things and lugging stuff around. Tanning hides, which is a multi-hour effort of just continual exercise. We see women's bodies sort of really great at this endurance exercise. And we see this in athletics, but we also see it in the real world. And it's not that, like, everybody's body uses both carbs and fat, But women sort of preferentially will use the fat over the carbs, which gives them this nice long burn.
1: And you mentioned that men are good at very explosive

0: activities like running or throwing a ball, and those are the areas that we tend to think of as men being much stronger. But actually, that has also turned out to be more of a social conditioning. We don't raise girls in the same ways as boys that allow them to go for those sorts of activities.
1: Yeah, I mean, that was the thesis of my book, was just that, you know, that strength is defined by what men's bodies do well, because they've defined what strength is thus far, and that their bodies are great at things and women's bodies are great at things, and ours have just been sort of very overlooked. And that starts in childhood. So we really, you know, expect and play with young girls in general in different ways than we do with young boys. Young boys are encouraged to kick and do very muscular activities, whereas girls are encouraged to do gymnastics and flexibility organized things and precision type activities like ballet or gymnastic moves, right? And so what your body does when you're young actually trains you for the rest of your life. So I was actually trained to do this like heavy muscular activity when I was a kid. I also took ballet and rode my bike a lot, but I was doing this heavy lifting. And so now I really enjoy weightlifting today. But, you know, what you do as a child trains you for the rest of your life. As your body is growing, your body is developing at the same time. And so having this disparity between what boys and girls do sets them up for a lifetime of different ability.
0: Star, how important is puberty and the types of activities that we do during it?
1: So some really interesting research has found that time of puberty is especially important in terms of determining what our strengths may be when we get older. We see this in, for example, gymnastics. Girls are training through puberty because they start at a very young age. And we see, you know, female bodies just excelling at gymnastics. But there's so few sports where girls are starting before puberty and training through it. And this goes for boys as well. So boys training through puberty also gives their bodies an advantage at whatever that is that they're training to do. So let's give the example of football or soccer camps or basketball, or most training camps when kids start getting really serious about a sport. They start at the beginning of puberty for boys. They start in the middle of puberty for girls, because girls go through puberty a little bit earlier than boys, as we all know. So those boys are training through their puberty, and that gives them a real advantage over the rest of their lives as their bodies are developing with their hormone regime coming into play. And girls are getting sort of short shrift because they're starting a little bit later, except in the few sports where girls are starting earlier, like gymnastics or ballet is another really good example of that. So that's really important to think about when you're considering what strong means and how good people are at sports. What were their earlier advantages or disadvantages?
0: So the strength of men and women's bodies can also be deeply conditioned by social factors, what we're encouraged to do, what we're influenced by. Marlo, I just wondered, how is TB affected by social factors? Are men much less likely to seek early treatment compared to women, say?
2: Definitely, it seems to be the case. We also see that men who might be working and not staying at home, it's harder for them to go to the clinics, and that's why their diagnostic odyssey can be a bit longer. And I just have to look at my husband. He never likes to go to the doctor, right? And I'm sure others can say the same. So there seems to be that fear of the white coats. And even in our research participants, if we ask for saliva, everyone is happy to participate because, you know, it's just spit into a tube. But as soon as we start asking for blood, we tend to see that less males will take part.
0: Really?
2: Yes.
0: Why is that? A fear of needles?
2: I have no idea. Maybe it's also just because that females are more used to dealing with blood, right? So not only with their periods, but if children fall, you know, we're more likely to be the caregivers. I'm just speculating. I can be completely wrong. But we have definitely seen the participation rate thing falls in men if they have to give blood.
0: That's a very interesting observation. I started this program by saying that many people do still believe that men are the stronger sex. So I'm very curious as to what reaction you get when you tell people that actually your work shows the opposite.
2: I think because of the communities that

0: that I'm part of, mostly scientists, people don't seem to be that surprised. I think in my family setting, people are quite surprised to hear that, you know, that men can be more prone to infections. But yeah, in general, I think there is wide acceptance that the sexes do differ and that we can look at people in this manner and, yeah.
1: Star?
2: So there's definitely some pushback and, you know, I make the argument that, hey, this is looking at all of the strengths of a body, not just these very particular kind, because we have all been sort of trained to think about strength as meaning this very narrow set of ideas. And so the project behind my work is to expand what strength in the human body means. And I truly believe if men's bodies had this incredible immune strength or this longevity power, we would probably hear about it a lot more as a strength, right? Or this flexibility or the sensitivity. These would be considered much more exciting things to talk about and recognize. And so I'm just really trying to lay that foundation.
1: Marlo and Star, thank you very much for that conversation. That was really interesting.
2: Thank you, Dashi. This was so fun.
0: Thank you.
2: Thank you, Marlo. It was so great to meet you.
1: My guests today have been science journalist Star Vartan, author of The Stronger Sex, and Marlo Moller, professor of molecular biology and human genetics at Stellenbosch University. The conversation from the BBC World Service will be back next week. 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

Taking a look now at the capital city forecasts for Tuesday, the 28th of July. Brisbane, there'll be a shower or two with a high of 22 degrees. Sydney, 21 degrees and sunny skies. Canberra, 13 degrees after an overnight low of minus one with morning frost and then partly cloudy. Melbourne, 17 degrees, showers increasing and windy conditions. Hobart, also showers increasing with a high of 16 degrees. Adelaide, 15 degrees with showers. Perth, partly cloudy and a high of 18 degrees. And in Darwin, 31 degrees and sunny skies in the top end. 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

0: their names and then not having that.
1: I hear what you're saying, but they knew why they were doing it. They took us to the Great Wall of China, which was extraordinary. I remember looking on at George and Andrew, because there was a lot of press, these two guys with this wall behind them, which was built by hundreds of people, blood, sweat and tears, and there was George and Andrew. And that is actually when I realised, oh my gosh, this is big. And I just knew the world was going to know who George and Andrew and Wham were right then.
2: Bit of nostalgia there with Pepsi, as in Pepsi and Shirley. She features in that new documentary about Wham in China, out at cinemas worldwide this week.
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2: Still to come, the Brazilian government says it wants a fairer deal from one major pharmaceutical company for HIV drugs. Brazil has the highest rate of HIV/AIDS in Latin America and wants to bring that down. Also, it's been a violent weekend in the West Bank. Our correspondent reports from Nablus. And after a priestly curse in 1951, County Mayo have finally won the All-Ireland final in Gaelic football. We'll speak to an 81-year-old superfan. First, the news.
8: BBC News with Fiona MacDonald. India's youth-led movement says an agreement with the government not to take police action against protesters is being breached. The Cockroach Junta Party protests forced the resignation on Saturday of the Education Minister, but it says hundreds of detained students haven't been released and others are being harassed. Firefighters in France say they're still not in control of an unprecedented wildfire that's spreading towards the southwestern city of Bordeaux. The city's mayor says he's preparing for all eventualities. Meanwhile, in Spain, the Prime Minister has visited the fire-hit region of Castellón, where officials fear conditions are worsening. Pedro Sanchez warned that difficult hours lay ahead. FIFA's head, Gianni Infantino, has lashed out at critics of his handling of the recent World Cup, telling them to meditate, pray, or watch a football match. In a lengthy social media post, he downplayed several of the tournament's high-profile controversies. Sudan's army says it's regained full control of a key highway after 2 days of ferocious fighting. The 350-kilometre highway linking Khartoum to El Obeid has been controlled by rival paramilitaries since the war began 3 years ago. The authorities in Ethiopia's northern Tigray region have approved a budget worth more than $400 million. Tigray's leaders accuse the federal government of breaching a peace deal by cutting funding and restricting public services. Italian police say they've seized more than 2.6 tonnes of cocaine aboard an inflatable boat off the coast of Portugal. The haul's estimated at $600 million. The German anatomist Gunther von Hagens, known as the human taxidermist, has died aged 81. He was famous for his controversial Body Worlds exhibition that displayed to millions his plastination technique. BBC News.
2: Welcome back to NewsHour. Coming up.
9: Oh my God, I'm waiting! Wonderful! Wonderful! Wonderful! Wonderful!
10: Oh my God!
9: What a match!
10: Oh my God!
2: A result that some fans of Gaelic football have waited 75 years for. So has the so-called Mayo curse been lifted? We'll find out in 20 minutes. We've also got a report from the occupied West Bank where there's been a surge in attacks by Israeli settlers. That's coming up. But first, there's been a mass

0: men gather in the village to confront them as Israeli soldiers stood guard, firing tear gas to disperse the Palestinians as the settlers slowly melted away.
1: We've just seen more army jeeps arrive at the edge of the village. They've been firing tear gas canisters further and further into the village to try and push this crowd back.
0: You can see a few soldiers walking down closer to where we're standing, pushing the villagers back down into the village. There's another group of soldiers behind them at the top of the road. They've just fired tear gas really close to us. One of the villagers is coming and trying to cover it with earth. This is a practice routine.
1: The soldiers have been moving down the road towards us. They've told us to go. The tear gas is everywhere.
0: New Israeli outposts have already appeared around this area since Friday. All Israeli settlements in the occupied West Bank are illegal under international law. But Palestinians in Sa'ara say that won't protect them from settlers with a government and an army behind them.
2: That's our Middle East correspondent Lucy Williamson with that report. Well, Melina Ansari is the director of the Occupied Palestinian Territory Department at Physicians for Human Rights, which is an Israeli human rights organisation.
3: I would say, like, the past 3 years, it's Israeli human rights organizations, Palestinians, and even international organizations, and some UN bodies, if I would use the word complaining as well, are raising the alarm at the different, you know, patterns of severe violence that settlers are enacting across the West Bank. And this is, in a way, a result of, you know, the Israeli military and Israeli authorities allowing settlers and standing by to do whatever they want to do in the West Bank. You know, we're seeing settlers nowadays heavily armed with M16 assault rifles. We've seen some settlers even wearing the Israeli military uniform. So there's in a way a real change in the pattern of severity of violence. We've seen thousands of communities like Bedouin and herding communities across the West Bank being scared and fleeing from their area due to settler violence and threat of violence. We're not talking anymore about a few individual settlers or a few bad apples. You know, we're talking about a whole state policy that allows settlers in a way to do the government's dirty job of, you know, pushing Palestinians out, assaulting Palestinians. And the awful thing about it is that we see the Israeli military just standing by, either doing absolutely nothing or actively supporting the settlers in their attacks.
2: That's Melina Ansari there. Well, we've heard from the Israeli Defence Forces. They sent the BBC a statement saying it condemns nationalist violence, which is the term the Israeli government uses for violence by Jewish settlers. It says such violence diverts the IDF's attention from its primary mission of defence and counter-terrorism in this complex environment. That statement from the IDF.
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5: My shoes had a most important feature, as they had been a witness with myself to the crimes of the occupation.
6: 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Morally, we just couldn't handle the South African goods. And I think because we wouldn't go away, the Irish government had to try and do something.
7: Because this pickup was coordinated by multiple organizations in the government, they were very cautious about transporting the pandas back to Taipei.
8: As we entered Johannesburg's airspace, the pilot announced, "We welcome Sarah Bartman back into a country of birth after 192 years.
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2: Our top story this hour, President Macron of France has been holding a crisis meeting of his cabinet as huge wildfires continue to burn near the city of Bordeaux. Here on NewsHour, we heard from Rebecca Papin, who's currently in her holiday home in Biscarrosse, which is about 60 kilometres southwest of Bordeaux.
9: I missed the evacuation orders, and on Friday morning, a police

ABC News. Hello, I'm Noni Edwards. Police say they're keeping an open mind as investigations continue into the deaths of a woman and young child on South Australia's southeast coast. The pair were found in the water near Cape Northumberland Road, where a vehicle had been left with its engine running. The search continues.

0: news for another missing child. Limestone Coast Police Officer Trent Cox says the circumstances surrounding the deaths remain unclear.
1: We can't tell exactly how the woman and the young child have entered the water. As I said, we're keeping an open mind as to how they've come to be in the water, and that'll be part of the investigation. We're doing everything we can to locate the missing child, but also that we are investigating it. It will be thoroughly investigated and a report will be prepared for the coroner.
0: Some telecommunications experts say incompatible

0: Taking a look at the capital city forecast for Tuesday, the 28th of July. Brisbane, 22 degrees and a shower or two. Sydney, 21 degrees and sunny. In the nation's capital, minus one overnight, with a top of 13 degrees with morning frost and partly cloudy. Melbourne, 17 degrees, showers increasing and windy conditions. Showers increasing in Hobart as well with a high of 16 degrees. Showers in Adelaide with a high of 15. Partly cloudy in Perth, 18 degrees your maximum, and in Darwin, 31 degrees and sunny in the top end. Let's head back now to our international broadcast partners at the BBC.
1: Welcome to Outlook from the BBC World Service, your home for extraordinary personal stories from around the world. I'm Ossie Fuchs. At 17 years old, Ben West from the UK thought he had his whole future mapped out.
2: My plan when I was 17 was to go to university, study aerospace engineering, go to the armed forces and learn to fly helicopters. So I don't do that now. I don't fly a helicopter. I didn't come here on a helicopter. Just always

0: shocking to me. I mean, to give an example, here in the UK, the queue or the waiting list to receive CAMHS, child and adolescent mental health support, mm-hmm. with the NHS is currently 500,000 children long. And some people on that waiting list wait 2 years to see someone. And about 36% of them will be rejected from the service.
1: I mean, are there any sort of common misconceptions that you come across? Or maybe it's, you know, things people say that they think are helpful, but actually you think absolutely not, that's not helpful.
0: The one thing that we can all do as individuals that are not clinical professionals is actually not try and fix. And I think one of the best things that we can say to someone that's struggling with their mental health is, I have no idea what to say to make this better. That's connection, that's validation.
1: Naturally, suicide is a tough topic. And while this episode is about that, it's also about the power of activism to save lives, change policy, and bring messages of hope to millions of people in need. Because what Ben's built in the aftermath of his brother's death is remarkable. He came into the studio to talk to me about it. And while you won't be hearing anything graphic, we will go into how that day unfolded. But before all that, we need to go back to Ben's storybook childhood in rural England.
0: My childhood, I can describe in one word, which is ideal. Mm. I'm so lucky that I had the childhood that I had. I grew up in the middle of nowhere in the southeast of England, fields, sheep that outnumber people, like 10 to 1.
1: 10 to 1?
0: Yeah, tons of sheep. And not many people. I grew up with my two brothers, all three of us close in age, my two parents that were together, our dog. And, you know, it was just, it

0: Big Brothers. There was a lot of two versus one, and the sort of two and the one changed
1: The
0: sides.
1: alliances are always shifting.
0: Sam and Tom versus me and Sam versus Tom. And it honestly just felt like the world was ours. Like we just forget about everything. It was just so fun. Obviously, that's such a rose-tinted way of looking at it.
1: As you boys got older, I mean, what were each of your personalities like? What was each of your sort of role in the family structure?
0: It's a great question. We could not have all been more different. So I was much more like academic and very outdoorsy, loved sort of being outdoors, enjoyed physics and maths at school. And so that was sort of me. Sam, incredibly creative. So he can paint, he produced his own music. Give him an instrument, he'd learn how to play it. Give him a paintbrush, he'd make something that you could put in a gallery, and it was just stunning. And Tom was, he got the sports angle, and he was very, very sporty. So we would have made a great team. I'm neither. Give me a paintbrush or a ball. I'm not really, I wouldn't be able to use either. But give me, a physics problem. God, that makes me sound boring.
1: And
0: and I'd be able to do that.
1: in terms of how you mesh together, like, who would be the first to say sorry in a fight? Who was, the most
0: Ooh.
1: fiery?
0: I don't think any of us, none of us, I don't
1: No
0: think
1: one
0: we'd
1: wanted to say
0: ever say
1: sorry.
0: sorry. No, I don't think we ever would ever do that. You just pretend like, because also, I guess, when you're growing up, you have arguments, but then the arguments become, you sort of move through them. And there would be no real separation between having an argument and then suddenly having loads of fun together. It would just sort of flip between them quite quickly.
1: So you had this, beautiful boyhood. What was the transition like for you into being a teenager?
0: Yeah, tricky. I was a very sensitive boy growing up. I still am, to be honest with you. I sort of read into people's emotions and feelings far more than I think a lot of people do. And that means that it can be quite uncomfortable at school. And, anyone turning sort of 14, 15, you start questioning who you are, what you want out of life. I've always been a little bit of an introvert. I'm not very, it doesn't, I've always struggled with public speaking. And then as I sort of turned 15, 16, I just started feeling a lot more secure in who I was and felt like I knew my place and an amazing, amazing, wonderful group of friends I still am very close with. I was excited about going to university. I was excited about life. The future is just ahead of me and I feel excited about it.
1: While Ben's world felt full of possibility, his younger brother Sam was in a very different place.
0: It's funny because I sit here and I say my childhood was ideal. And I know if Sam was sitting here, that's not the word he would use at all. It was for the first sort of 14 years of his life. He had a very similar story. But yeah, he sort of turned 14, 15 years old and started to change. And just, you look back and just see that he was struggling more than most, I think, with that transition. The first I heard about what was going on. And in fact, actually, the first time I ever really heard about what mental health was when my mum told me that he'd been diagnosed with depression. That was September 2017. So I was 17 years old. And we'd had dinner. Mum said, "Oh, can I just chat to you for a second?" And I stayed behind. And she was like, "I just thought you should know Sam's been diagnosed with depression." And I don't remember much about what happened, but I do remember feeling like, that doesn't make any sense. How can you be diagnosed with feeling sad? Like, I just didn't understand what the word depression meant at all. And so I just didn't really see the significance of it. It was a bit like Mum had told me that Sam had been diagnosed with a cold. I was like, okay, why am I, what's the significance of me being told? Which sort of goes to show just how little I understood about what was being said in front of me. And yeah, and I don't remember ever coming up again.
1: And the diagnosis was something Sam wanted to keep to himself. He didn't want other people to know.
0: Yeah, and I think a lot of people might be able to relate to this. He felt a lot of shame about it, and he felt like there was going to be a lot of judgment from people. And I think because he held on to so much shame about the diagnosis, then he felt other people would also judge him as he maybe was judging himself. And so he found out that Mum had told me, and actually was, I think, was quite angry that I'd known. Obviously, it was absolutely right that Mum told me because it's so important that everyone is part of that journey and knows. So yeah, no, he found that really difficult.

0: Especially at 15, you're already conscious that you don't want people to judge you for things, and you're already so, insecure. And suddenly there was something that stuck out, and he felt made him different, and he felt maybe made him broken or all of this. And so he was very ashamed of people knowing, and he certainly wouldn't have liked me knowing.
1: Did you speak about it at all?
0: Never. And I remember there was one moment where I shouldn't say the word should, but I would have said something where I used to pick him up from school sometimes. And I remember the drive back from school was about 10 minutes. And I think for the whole 10 minutes, we just sat there in silence. And there was just this atmosphere of, I know, I know, I should probably say something. He was probably sitting there going, Ben knows, I should probably say something. And neither of us did. And there was just this charged atmosphere that was just too big to overcome. And neither of us had the courage or the sort of moment of determination to just break through that awkwardness with the first question or the first thing. And that I think about that moment a lot because I'm like, that would have been so powerful if I'd known how important that conversation could have been. Like, I would have ripped the plaster off and just said something. But I remember that. So otherwise, no, not really. And I don't think that was from me. That was not a lack of that wasn't a lack of empathy in terms of not knowing what he was going through. Like, I just didn't see what was the big deal. So it's almost like I know I should talk, but I don't understand what the problem is. And it's Sam, he's fine. Like, he's my brother. Nothing's bad's gonna happen because it's Sam, he's fine. He loves his art, he's very creative, he's very, very talented, he has interests, he has hobbies, he has friends. I'm probably the least likely person that he's gonna confide in for support. He's got amazing friends. And so I just sort of brush it off really.
1: And I mean, did you notice that Sam himself was changing and how he was acting, how he was with the family? Did his
0: Sam changed a lot. He changed a lot. He would become much more isolated. So he'd not want to be around us as much, spending a long time on his own, feeling incredibly anxious about certain things going on, and particularly around social experiences, feeling really anxious about that. And I guess because there was so much anxiety and sort of so much going on in him, that also came out as he was quite moody. And his mood swings were quite big, and he would be quite, frustrated and get angry and annoyed quite quickly. We could all see that Sam was not the boy that we'd grown up with. He wasn't funny around us anymore. He wasn't happy around us. He almost treated us like he really didn't want to be around us, which obviously is his brother that I've lived with and liked him a lot growing up. You feel like you've sort of lost him already because you're like, what you're not being who I want you to be, which is fun, Sam. And it was very difficult at the time because that's sort of what you expect from a 15-year-old. It's sort of behavior you expect. But I guess that it went a little bit further beyond what most people's experience at that age would have been, which was, everything we all felt at 15, just much bigger.
1: How did his behavior, how did this change in Sam affect the family?
0: I don't think there was ever a moment where I was like, whoa, the family's changed so much because it happened so gradually. And we were always so close, and we'd always, have dinner together every night, and we were always in each other's business, and we'd chat, and it was always close, and that never changed. But I think it just felt more adult, I think that just started to become more serious and less fun, which is natural as you get older, but it just suddenly happened a little bit quicker than I was maybe expecting. But also, I was 17, so I was less interested in being part of a family as well. It always just felt like we had a normal family in a very quiet area of England and going about our very normal lives.
1: Yeah, and you had a moody teenager, right?
0: And
1: That's
0: I
1: in the
0: was a moody
1: mix.
0: teenager. So it was just felt like everything it just felt normal. Like, this is what everyone's experience of life is.
1: So one symptom that people talk about with depression is sort of a loss of interest in things and activities that, you know, someone previously loved to do. And Sam was very creative. He was artistic. In this period, did he noticeably lose interest in art, lose touch with that creative

0: outside of him.
1: Yeah, this is what's interesting, because he didn't lose touch with any of that. I think actually, if anything, he went further into that. And what was really interesting looking back is that his art changed. So what used to be quite bright, colourful, experimental stuff became very dark. Very dark colors. The things that he was drawing or painting were dark images in terms of colors, but also in terms of themes. And so you could see almost like if Sam's language was creativity, the language was conveying the darkness that was in him. The music that he was making and listening to, and all of his work, was also becoming dark.
0: And it was on the 21st of January where, you know, everything changed. But that evening was, you know, a normal yeah. evening. You had dinner as a family together.
1: Yeah. So that evening, January 21st, was pretty normal January day in the UK, which is grey, drizzly, cold, windy, wet, nasty. But yeah, like you said, we had dinner as a family. My dad left to go to work. So he went to London that night to go to work. And that was just me, Tom, Sam, my mum, left in the house. I remember weird memory. We had lamb kebabs. I remember the weird memories from that night really vividly. And importantly as well, like, it felt different slightly. And we got used to Sam being absent. Slightly, but this particularly felt like he was just physically in the room, but also nowhere near. He was a cardboard cutout of a person. You could see him, but there was nothing actually there. It was just a facade. And he'd push his food around the plate, and he was just, not really engaged at all, which is annoying, you know, because it takes the mood of everyone down. And it was Sunday. We've got school the next day. You just want to chat and talk and have dinner and have a laugh. And when you've got someone like that at the table, it just, no one can, it's awkward. There's an awkwardness about that. And naive 17-year-old me found that really annoying. And so, we end up having an argument and sort of, shouted after him as he left the room. Not a great end to a Sunday.
0: After that, you went to your room and you started getting ready for school the next day. And it was then that you realized that something horrible had happened. You hear your mother scream. Mm-hmm. She's in Sam's room, who was 15 at the time. What do you do next?
1: Yeah, I mean, I remember hearing Mum come up the stairs and to check on Sam. And I don't know why I was listening, but I was listening because I knew that was going to be a conversation. And she walked in the room and then just started screaming. And then obviously, you know, I tore my headphones off and ran out my room. And I just assumed, we're quite a clumsy family, I just assumed someone had fallen over, hurt themselves, something had gone wrong. There was not a single fibre of my being that ever would have expected what I was about to see. And so I opened Sam's door and was met with, just the worst thing you could possibly see. It was just absolutely harrowing. And just that rush, that deep, deep rush of adrenaline and panic. And very unfortunately for me, I guess my brain just sort of stepped aside and I became a passenger in my body a little bit. And I'd been first aid trained at school and found myself just going through Dr. ABC, that you're taught when you do first aid, danger, and all of these. And it's almost like I wasn't really in that room. I was in this first aid lesson and you sort of forget. And I wasn't really panicked. I felt very calm, weirdly. And so I started first aid and did CPR on Sam and got the emergency services on the phone and did about 25 minutes of CPR, I think it was around that, before this wonderful, wonderful, wonderful man wearing green, a paramedic, came in and took over. And that for me is the first moment where you start to step away from that situation, the sort of

intensity of that situation reduces, and it starts to you start to realize what has just happened. And I walked downstairs, and also because I didn't have a role anymore, I wasn't actively involved. There was no one on the phone telling me what to do. That feeling sinks in, and my body very much rejects. So I went outside, and I was sick. And then I had the weirdest moment, which is I looked out at my house and the street that we lived on, and the entire everything you could see was covered in blue lights of ambulances and police and fire engines. And my brain decided that I'd worked it out, and that this is all a dream, and that I almost felt really like relieved, and I felt quite smug that I'd worked it out. I'd gone, oh, this, it's so bad because it's not real, and I'm going to prove it to myself, and I'm going to take a photo of what I can see, and when I wake up tomorrow, I can go on my phone, I can check that it's not there. And I felt so happy because I was like, ah, oh, I've just proved that none of this is real. It was the intensity of that experience, how traumatic it was, that my brain just went, no, it is so bad that it can't possibly be real. And I've worked it out, and I've proved it. And so yeah, I just had that moment. And obviously, that night went on for a very, very long time, and there were lots of moments where bad things happened, but I was just so absent. Even when we were in our house in my kitchen, when the air ambulance doctor told us that it was very unlikely that Sam was going to survive, and I just remember not really reacting very much because I was like, none of this is real. There was this lovely guy that was a police officer that sat with me, and he was massive, and he had all these tattoos, and so I was asking him about his tattoos and what they meant, and we were like asking about the handcuffs and how they work and all this stuff to just fill time. And I sort of did that until about 3 in the morning, and then thought it was a good idea. Again, I remember saying to him, I was like, well, I've got to go to bed because I've got school tomorrow. I was so tired, I probably nodded off a little bit, but sort of went in and out of sleep. And then I must have got up at about 6 and then just sort of walked around my room for a while, a bit disorientated. Got to obviously check my phone. Oh, that feeling, that was one of the worst parts of all of it, actually, was that moment of finding the photo and being like, oh my God, oh my goodness, this is actually real. And then I walked downstairs, and then obviously mum and dad and the doctor were in the front room, and they said,

0: 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Next, it's Sir Paul McCartney.
1: Beatle, the songwriter behind more than 500 songs, Britain's first billionaire musician.
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3: Next on Outlook, the world as Ben West knew it came crashing down when he lost his younger brother Sam to suicide. So instead of pursuing his dream of being a helicopter pilot, he became a mental health campaigner.
4: He would have loved nothing more than to be able to use his story to help someone else feel less alone and be able to access treatment.
3: How Ben's remarkable work has had an impact on millions and even changed government policy. After the news.
5: BBC News with Fiona MacDonald. India's youth-led movement says an agreement with the government to not take police action against protesters is being breached. The Cockroach Junta Party protests forced the resignation on Saturday of the Education Minister. But it says hundreds of detained students haven't been released and others are being harassed. Firefighters in France say they're still not in control of an unprecedented wildfire that's spreading towards the southwestern city of Bordeaux. The city's mayor says he's preparing for all eventualities. Meanwhile, in Spain, the Prime Minister has visited the fire-hit region of Castellón, where officials fear conditions are worsening. Pedro Sanchez warned that difficult hours lay ahead. FIFA's head Gianni Infantino has lashed out at critics of his handling of the recent World Cup, telling them to meditate, pray, or watch a football match. In a lengthy social media post, he downplayed several of the tournament's high-profile controversies. Ukraine President Volodymyr Zelensky is in Britain for his first meeting with the new Prime Minister, Andy Burnham. He's expected to announce that Britain will share the technology behind its Stone Cloak electronic warfare system, allowing Ukraine to produce the devices itself. Air raid sirens have been activated in southeastern Romania for the second time today. Bucharest has expelled a Russian embassy employee in what it called a firm response to repeated Russian breaches of the country's airspace. Italian police say they've seized more than 2.6 tonnes of cocaine aboard an inflatable boat off the coast of Portugal. The haul has an estimated street value of almost $600 million. And the German anatomist Gunther von Hagens, known as the human taxidermist, has died aged 81. He was famous for his controversial Body Worlds exhibition that displayed millions his plastination technique. BBC News.
3: Welcome back to Outlook with me, Asya Fuchs. Ben West is a mental health campaigner in the UK who went into this line of work 8 years ago after his 15-year-old brother Sam died by suicide on the evening of January 21st, 2018. Ben was 17, and though he knew Sam had been diagnosed with depression a few months earlier, his understanding of mental health was limited. And honestly, he didn't really get what the big deal was. Until that January evening. When morning came, Ben was in a strange daze, his brain and body unsure of how to process the horrifying reality.
4: I started thinking so rationally. I was like, well, no one's going to be able to walk the dog today. So I'll take the dog out for a walk. I just walk and walk and walk. And then I would scream and cry and then walk. And then everything was just awful. And also, I just really didn't want to be in the house. I mean, we had police around and all these people kept turning up with flowers, which was obviously lovely, but it's just like, why are you here? Mm. You know, it's like a Monday morning. Why is everyone at our house? So, yeah, and then I came out.

0: actually came back from that walk and got in my car and went to school. And I remember walking in, and everyone at school had been told that day what had happened. And I walked in, and I ran over to my friends, and I was like, "Hey everyone, how's everyone doing?" As if nothing had happened. Ah, what a surreal feeling. And even looking back at that and thinking about that time, it just feels so weird and fuzzy in my head of working out what's real and what wasn't, and those that sort of felt like a bit of a mirage, all of it. It was really, really odd. But slowly over time, it sort of sinks in. You start to realize that this awful, awful, awful thing has happened, and life will never, ever be the same again.
1: I'm so sorry, Ben.
0: Thank you. I appreciate that. It was bad, and that happens to thousands of people every week around the world. And it's traumatic and it's awful. And one of the police officers that attended that night subsequently, a few years later, told me that he had to leave the police because of the effects that that night had on him. The sort of impact that this sort of stuff has is just horrific. I mean, it's absolutely horrific. You know, life became two chapters. The first that was great, and then suddenly the second, which was what I'm in now, which is a very, very, very different world to the one I grew up in.
1: Yeah. Then how did you begin to adjust to the second chapter, to the after?
0: Slowly, there was a lot of anger, huge amount of guilt, because, like I mentioned, I had this argument with Sam before dinner. And so, very soon afterwards, I realized that, oh, this is me that's done this. Like, we had an argument. That must have been what caused it. And so that was very difficult to deal with and come to terms with, because I suddenly developed this real dislike for myself and like real feeling of I was his older brother. I should have done more. So much of, I mean, just emotions that are so intense that no one deserves to feel that guilt and shame and anger and sadness to the extremes that I was feeling it. But yeah, you slowly sort of get on with ordinary, go to school. It took me about 4 days before I managed to eat something properly and keep it down. And then obviously over the next few weeks, you know, we had Sam's funeral, and we had like a memorial assembly at school. And you know, I was asked if I wanted to say something at the memorial assembly, and that was about 3 or 4 weeks after Sam died, and I said yes. And I got on this stage in school, and before I got on the stage, everyone was messaging me saying, "So sorry about what's happened. Is there anything we can do to support?" And I got on this stage and I just spent 10 minutes talking about mental health and how we all just need to be a little bit better to each other and be better to ourselves and kinder to ourselves and how important this issue is. And every message became, "I'm not okay. I need support. This is what's going on for me. I've got this diagnosis of something. Thank you so much for standing up there in front of the school." And that was overwhelming, but it also was so powerful because I felt like in a really small way I helped those people feel a bit more seen, in a way that Sam really wanted to be seen and understood. And that was such an important moment in what's ended up being so far 8 years of work. And you can really trace all of that back to that 10-minute chat to my school 3 weeks after Sam died.
1: Did you ever receive any insight or clarity into, why what had
0: No.
1: happened to Sam happened?
0: Oh, we were so, I was so desperate. I was so desperate, because you sort of, you know about suicide through what you read about or seen in TV shows, and you sort of expect like suicide notes or some sort of explanation that goes, "Oh, it was that," right? We didn't get anything like that. And actually, the vast majority of people that take their own lives don't leave anything like that. The only explanation that we can give is that Sam's brain was incredibly unwell, and through that pain and that distorted perception of reality, you know, that suicide became an option that he slowly became closer and closer to being able to take. And that is an unwell, irrational process rather than, you know, someone choosing anything. That's just not how suicide works. But you don't know that at first, and it's a pretty awful, a pretty awful situation to wake up into and go, "Wow, that's how could anyone do that to us? How could he do that to himself?" And it's all you can think about.
1: Pretty quickly, all things considered, after Sam's death,

0: you were driven to do something, to take some kind of action. It was that summer that you organized this incredible walk. Tell me about it.
1: Yeah. I mean, look, life for me in 2018 was grief or A-level revision. And I sort of wanted a third option. My mum and dad set up a fundraiser, and I was quite inspired by that to sort of do my own sort of positive thing. And I sort of chatted to my friends. And we were like, well, what if we do our own fundraiser and we do a big challenge and we could walk from our school in Southeast England to London? And it worked out about 200 kilometers. So we were like, okay, we'll do 200 kilometers over 10 days and we'll try and invite as many people to walk with us as possible. And so Walk to Talk was this amazing event. We did it in September 2018. I think 450 people walked it.
0: 450 people,
1: Yeah, and
0: as
1: raised 50
0: teachers and students and
1: teachers, my friends, people we'd not really spoken to at school. And the impact of that was enormous. So, you know, some people came on that walk and told their family about diagnoses or things they were going through for the first time ever. We had people go to counseling and therapy and access treatment for the first time ever because they came on that walk. And they just sort of added to this feeling of, we can do something about this. And I loved it so much that I just went, let's keep going. This is brilliant. How positive and wonderful is this to be able to create change in someone else's life? And desperately sad that it's come from Sam dying, but he would have loved nothing more than to be able to use his story to help someone else feel less alone and be able to access treatment.
0: Yeah. It was during that walk that you spoke to some teachers who told you that mental health training wasn't part of the sort of teacher curriculum at all. What did you do with this information?
1: Yeah, I was quite shocked actually. We were talking to our teachers about mental health on the walk, and a lot of them were like, yeah, we see it all the time. We don't really know what to say. And because we don't know what to say, we don't want to say anything because we don't want to say the wrong thing. And I just thought so fundamentally that that was wrong. They deserve to know how what to say or what to do. Felt like quite a fundamental part of being a teacher is being able to understand the sort of emotions of the people you're teaching. So I'm like, why aren't we putting that as part of the teacher training process so that every teacher in every school has gone through this vital training? And so we started a petition because at 17, that's all we knew of political engagement. That's what we'd seen. So we were like, well, we'll start a petition for mental health to be part of teacher training. And that sort of started this journey. And that petition ended up with about 60,000 signatures in one day, which climbed to 200,000 and slowly towards 300,000. We met the Prime Minister, who at the time was Boris Johnson, went to Downing Street, met Department for Education, working with them, working with schools, working with a lot of work with charities that sort of understood this issue. And then from September 2025, we have a new initial teacher training and early careers framework in England. And that includes mental health for the first time ever.
0: Wow. Let's talk about reasons to stay. Tell me about it. What is this project?
1: So, in January 2026, on the 21st of January 2026, I launched a website that I've been working on for a couple of years now called Reasons to Stay. And essentially, what it is a space for anyone in the world to write a letter to someone thinking about suicide, where they can give someone a reason to stay. We have a very strong clinical moderation process so that we make sure letters that get delivered to people are safe. And I put it out in January. Very low expectations. I thought we might send 100 letters in the first week, and we sent 33,000. And then the sort of February comes and we've sent 1 million letters. And as I sit here now, we've sent 3.6 million letters to people in 180 countries in, I think, 16 different languages.
2: Hello, I'm glad you stopped by. Life can be tough.
3: Ciao,
2: Each day brings
3: sono così
2: challenges.
3: felice che questa lettera ti sia arrivata.
4: Hey you,
3: e voglio che
4: I'm writing this letter because I want you to know how worthy you are.
5: Hola amigo.
4: Konnichiwa. And I know it may not seem like this right now.
5: He estado en tu misma situación.
6: Con mi a anata ni todo koto o negatte imasu.
7: Me alegra que nuestros caminos se hayan cruzado de esta manera.
5: Sé que puede resultar difícil y que te sientes perdido.
4: You matter.
2: You are a good soul.
4: You need to stay.
2: You are loved.
4: For all of what is yet to come.
8: Sei degna di cura e gentilezza come sei.
4: Love from.

0: someone that cares.
1: Mando tanto affetto,
2: compassione.
3: I hope you stop by again.
4: Barry.
0: Para siempre. Harriet.
5: The impact is just quite incredible to think about. I've been doing this 8 years. You very, very, very rarely understand impact. Mm-hmm. It's very, very difficult to associate a thing you've done with an outcome. It's just the nature of mental health. And with this project, it's been so special because for the first time in my career, really, you can link a moment that I've helped make with a really crucial moment in someone's life. And I've heard from a number of people now that have survived moments because some wonderful stranger has given them a reason to stay, one of which was an email I got in February from a lady that was really, really, really, really not well. And she just by complete chance found reasons to stay on social media and then followed a link and read a letter. And it said something that was so profound and so important for her that it actually meant that she stopped what she was doing and spoke to her family for the first time and spoke to clinical services for the first time. And then for the first time in her life, engaged with clinical treatment and is doing much, much better now. And I remember reading that and just thinking, oh, that's so powerful, because this idea, this little idea I had, and this passion I've had, and even thinking back to 17-year-old Ben saying to his friends, like, how do we stop this from happening to one other person? And it's taken 8 years really to sit with an email and go, goal achieved.
6: Earlier this year, you ran the London Marathon for reasons to stay.
5: Yeah.
6: You ran with a flag.
5: I did, yeah.
6: What was on that flag?
5: It's basically a dedication flag, and it starts with Sam in the top left corner, and then we populated it with the names of 5,341 people who have died from suicide. And that's been amazing as well, because all these families feel so like they're part of this project and their loved ones part of it. And that, you know, I've ran with the flag. It was just the most incredible experience, because people in the crowd had names on that flag. People that ran past me had names on that flag. We were running together trying to find them. And then they found them. And, you know, you could see in their eyes this sort of like, they just felt so happy to see their loved one on this flag. And obviously, like, gave it to them to run with for a bit, which they loved. And one of the most difficult things to feel as someone that's lost someone to suicide is pride of the person that's died. It's a really difficult thing to feel proud of them. And you could see that people felt really proud of their loved one for being on there. And I remembered people found their names and sort of teared up and smiled and laughed. You know, like, how special it is to give someone something to feel proud of them for. And likewise with Sam, you know, like, to see him on that. You can be proud of people knowing his name, and you can be proud of him being involved in the work we're doing. And I've got the flag, and I take it everywhere. It's in my bag in the corner. Like, it's everywhere with me because it's so special.
6: You have it with you.
5: I have it with me. I take it everywhere.
6: Let's see the flag.
5: Yeah. It's quite worn. I do take it everywhere.
7: It's quite overwhelming as well, because also the number ends up, it's completely by chance.
6: Ben's away from the mic, so it's kind of hard to hear. I'll explain. The flag has over 5,000 names on it, which coincidentally nearly matches the average number of people who die by suicide each year in England. The flag itself is pretty big, and you really have to squint to read each name printed on it.
1: Oh my goodness.
5: I know. Yeah, the scale. Suddenly the scale sinks in with, like, how many people?
1: Because yeah, those names are teeny tiny.
5: And it starts there, and then there's so many people. And also what's been nice is, like, I keep showing it to people and going to events, and they'll show me the name. Like, we've got Callum here. I met Callum's family the other day, and you learn about Callum. And, like, there's so many names on here that I've, like, met since I've done the flag. It's quite a very, like, profound thing to spend time with quietly, just looking at, to understand that, you know, everything we've spoken about in this interview is that. And wow, suddenly you realize, like, why this is important if you scale up everything. And, you know, some of these people have been lost, like, decades ago, some months ago.

0: Yeah. But it's hopeful, you know. This shouldn't be a sad thing. This should be a happy thing. Yeah. You know, this should be we're proud of these people. But if anything gives you a reason to stay, it's the fact that people love them enough to put them on this flag. And there's always love. So there it is.
1: Mm.
0: It's a pretty incredible thing.
1: Thank
0: it was
1: you
0: quite
1: for
0: difficult to run with
1: us.
0: As well.
1: Oh, how were you? Were you holding it?
0: I initially was going to tuck it in my shorts, and I realized like that no one sees it, so I ran like that. Which was
1: the whole marathon.
0: With it, yeah. Well, I took it out.
2: 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I'm Mossy Fuchs. The producer for today's episode was Emily Naylor. 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The program will be back with a new episode, same time tomorrow.
3: BBC World Service, and now Witness History with me, Stefania Gotzer. I'm taking you back to the 1970s in Spain, when a grim execution device known as the garrote was used for the last time. This story includes strong language. It's the 2nd of March 1974, and in Spain, the last execution by garrote is about to take place. The garrote was a feared instrument. It consisted of a metal collar tightened by a screw, designed to kill by crushing the neck. Inside a prison in Barcelona, four young siblings are spending the night together. They sit, talk, and look at old photographs. But mostly, they wait. They wait for a pardon that could save Salvador Puigantic, the only brother among them, from being executed in the next few hours.
4: It's what they call the final vigil. It's a night when, unlike during normal visiting hours, you can touch him. There are no bars between you.
3: That's Carme Puigantic, one of Salvador's sisters. She's here to tell us how her brother became a symbol of resistance to Francisco Franco's regime.
5: The new ruler of Spain rides into the city of his conquest. Behind him is Moors, his army lines the route.
6: El Generalísimo Franco.
4: Generalísimo Franco became a dictator in 1939, when the Spanish Civil War ended. He wanted everyone to submit to his authority, or they would be taken to jail or a police station where everyone was tortured. There were six of us, my eldest brother in the U.S., then came my sister Irma, Salvador, my sister Monse, me, and my younger sister Marzona. My parents were Republicans. They had opposed Franco in the war. My father was first in a concentration camp in France and then in a prison in Spain. He was also sentenced to death, but later pardoned. So in our house, we never discussed these things out of fear.
3: And although Salvador kept that silence at home, outside, he wasn't afraid to speak out.
4: Salvador hated injustice. He couldn't stand it. When he was at school, he used to tutor a boy with learning disabilities. One day, he heard a teacher call the boy a retard. He stood up and punched the teacher.
3: As he grew older, this defiant streak led him to join an anarchist group.
4: It was called the Iberian Liberation Movement. They robbed banks and then gave the stolen money to working class people.
3: It was a tiny, short-lived group with no more than a dozen members.
4: He didn't want us to know.
3: But the family began to notice changes in his behavior.
4: We would never see him. And when my mother died, he came home to say goodbye with glasses that had no lenses and a suit instead of the jeans he always wore. He had gone underground. He'd say, "Relax, girls, it's going to be okay." He was 25.
3: We're now in September 1973, When Karma and one of her sisters were

0: pass in a newsstand.
1: We saw his face in the newspaper and read there had been a shooting and that he was in hospital. He had been shot in the shoulder and the mouth, so he couldn't speak.
0: Salvador had been detained when he was meeting members of his group. The circumstances have never been clear, but he was accused of resisting the arrest. There was a struggle and shots. Some of them injured Salvador. Others killed a young police officer whose death was blamed on Salvador. Because Salvador's father was very ill, it was his four sisters, aged 12 to 27, who visited him in prison twice a week.
1: We thought he'd be locked in for a while. But the death penalty?
2: Spain was plunged into political turmoil following the assassination of the nation's second most important man, Admiral Luis Carrero Blanco, president of the government and General Franco's most trusted lieutenant. The 70-year-old admiral was blown up by, it is believed, left-wing terrorists who planted a bomb either under a drain cover or beneath the presidential car.
0: The attack had been carried out by the Basque separatist movement, ETA. Even though Salvador had no ties to this militant group, many in Spain, including Salvador and his sisters, believed the regime wanted to revenge the assassination of President Luis Carrero Blanco, and that Salvador would be the target. A military court tried Salvador and handed him not one, but two death sentences.
1: Every Friday, we had to tell the lawyer where we would be in case the ministers decided at their weekly meeting to carry out Salvador's sentence. He called us Friday, the 1st of March, 1974. We went to the prison without our younger sister because she was 12. They set four chairs and we sat with Salvador for 11 hours.
0: Salvador's lawyer spent the night in a frantic bid for clemency.
1: Every time we saw the lawyer, his face looked worse than the time before. At 5 a.m., we knew it was bad.
0: But the worst news was to come.
1: My siblings went to the toilet, and I came out to the corridor. A prison officer asked me, "Do you know what the garrote is?" And I said, "No." And he explained. My face must have been a picture. I didn't say a word to Salvador. I refused to believe it was true.
0: The sisters weren't allowed to stay for the execution. They were dismissed at 6 a.m. 3 hours later, Salvador was taken to the mail room where the executioner was waiting. The garrote hadn't been used in almost a decade, so like everyone else, he was expecting a firing squad.
1: He walked in, saw the garrote, and
0: he swore. He used a Spanish word with no real equivalent in English, something you say when someone or life has played a dirty trick on you.
1: We were stunned. The garrote, like in the Inquisition, it's completely barbaric. In 1974. We couldn't say goodbye, or kiss, or hug. We just couldn't admit we wouldn't see each other again. No. Nope. We just said, see you outside.
0: The news crossed the globe. Here's a New York Times report.
3: The execution of Puig was the first with political overtones, and the first by guillotine, since two anarchists were put to death in 1963. But as if to emphasize that politics had nothing to do with the case, the government this morning also executed a 33-year-old stateless person named Heinz Xe in the prison in Tarragona, south of Barcelona. Xe shot a security guard for no apparent reason in a cafe near Tarragona in December 1972.
0: That was the last day the garrote was used. Only a year later, Franco died.
4: Españoles.
0: And his regime with him.
4: Franco ha muerto.
0: Today, Salvador's death has become a symbol of the regime's cruelty and the resistance that was crushed beneath it.
1: People still remember. When I go to a place like the bank, I try to only say my father's surname, Puig. But then they ask for my mother's, and when I say Antic, they remember. They grab my hand and say they're so sorry, or they give me a hug. It's

0: Mind-blowing.
1: Es alucinante.
2: That was Karma Puchantik, the sister of Salvador Puchantik, the last person executed by Garotin. 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

0: three of you, and I know there's so much work going on that Craig does, for example, when it comes to preparing the country to have resilience against fires in the future. Thank you for listening to us. 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

0: Mitchell in the men's 800 metres freestyle. A number of Australian track and field stars will also compete in the first night of the athletics finals. Earlier today, artistic gymnast Kate McDonald claimed gold in the women's uneven bars, while James Hardy picked up bronze medals in both the men's floor exercise and men's rings. You're up to date with the latest from ABC News. Time now on News Radio for a look at today's top temperatures. Tuesday, the 28th of July, Brisbane, 22 degrees with a shower or two. Sydney, 21 degrees and sunny skies. In Canberra, 13 degrees your high with morning frost, partly cloudy. Melbourne, 17 degrees, showers increasing and windy conditions. Hobart, showers as well with a top of 16 degrees. In Adelaide, wet as well with a high of 15 degrees. 18 degrees and partly cloudy over in the west for Perth. And in Darwin, 31 degrees for your maximum temperature and sunny skies. It's time now here on News Radio to cross back over to our international broadcast partners at the BBC. I'll be here again in an hour's time.
1: 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The best conversations from the BBC. 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
5: These companies don't really, they don't care what governments do.
6: This is a war. The first thing that we want is the war to end.
1: For this interview, I met Indian filmmaker Rohan Kanewane in the BBC studios in London. The acclaimed director, whose debut feature Cactus Pears, or Sabar Bonda, has made history. It's the first Marathi language film to premiere at the prestigious Sundance Film Festival. It also became the first Indian drama to win the festival's International Grand Jury Prize. Drawing on his experience of mourning his father, he reveals how grief, memory, and identity found their way into the film, and talks about growing up in a poor area of Mumbai with parents who accepted and supported his sexuality.
7: Before coming out to my parents, I was really scared because all the stories I had heard from the friends in Mumbai who come from a rich background, their parents were educated and their parents never accepted them. And all the stories that I heard about coming out, they were all tragic at that time. So I was also thinking about that, oh, if I come out, you know, my father couldn't even finish his school. My mom is illiterate. They will not understand. They will literally throw me out of the house. So I used to imagine those moments.
1: Yeah.
7: But when I came out, my father, within a minute, he said, you know about yourself, that's most important. So there's no need to get married to anyone. Even my mother, you know, she said, okay, you know, don't worry about the villagers. They won't understand this thing. So you don't worry about them. And what I felt at that moment, what made them accept me the way I am is love. And most of the time, I think this is what we never show in the films. It's that simple. We just complicate these things. But if there's love, things are easy.
1: Welcome to the interview from the BBC World Service with Rohan Kanewane.
7: When I was grieving my father in the village, everyone was just talking about my marriage. And I could not come out to them because that was not the time to do that, because I was not too sure how the relatives will react to my coming out. And if they react in a negative way, I was not too sure how they will treat my mom afterwards. So, and at that moment, she also needed the relative support. So I had to be quiet and endure that marriage pressure for those 10 days. And I could not really grieve at that time because continuously I was thinking, oh, I don't know who's going to come next and going to ask me the same question, how I'm going to face that. So I was busy in those thoughts and it was quite claustrophobic. So when I got this idea for a film where a character meets a childhood friend, I thought I can, you know, infuse this story with love. And because of that childhood friend, at least this lead character gets to stay away from this marriage pressure for a while and can spend some, you know, tender moments with the childhood friend, which was not for me. So at least I thought this film will allow me to do that and reimagine that whole period in a completely different way. So that's why I thought I should reimagine it way where love blossoms in a

0: time where this person is grieving the loss of his parent.
1: So the film unfolds across this 10-day mourning period after Anand's father's death. For people who are unfamiliar with the customs, could you explain what that time means socially and emotionally for the family?
0: Yeah, I mean, emotionally, of course, it meant a lot to my mother because I don't really believe in those rituals. But there are a few reasons why those rituals exist. You have things like, you know, the whole 10 days you have to stay inside the house.
1: Inside the house and only drink black tea.
0: Yeah, without milk, no rice.
1: Only two cooked meals a day.
0: Yes, and only one helping. You can't take second helping.
1: And you've got to sleep on the floor.
0: Yes.
1: And then at the end of the 10 days, Anand or the son in whichever family it is, shaves their head.
0: Yeah. Basically, in these 10 days, people like relatives come to meet you. So when they come, you should be at home. So that's why these rituals are there. Like, you know, you should not go out. So you should not wear footwear. So you will not go out because that region is very hot. So, you know, you can't walk barefoot. So again, you should not wear a cap because it's hot. But, you know, if you can't wear a cap, you will not go out. And if you are not going out, not doing any work, just sitting and sleeping on the floor, you don't have to eat so much food.
1: So there's logic to it.
0: Yeah, but people don't know, most of them. Right. They just follow it because it's been happening for years.
1: Yeah. You were raised in Mumbai. Your father was a chauffeur. Your mother was a homemaker. Your parents accepted your sexuality. Your family in the village responded differently, or would have done if they'd found out, especially at the time of mourning your father. What do you think it was that made your parents so different?
0: Yeah, I actually, you know, before coming out to my parents, I was really scared. I was not too sure how they will react to it because all the stories I had heard from the friends in Mumbai who come from a rich background, their parents were educated and their parents never accepted them. And all the stories that I heard about coming out, they were all tragic at that time. So I was also thinking about those, you know, that, oh, if I come out, my father couldn't even finish his school. My mom is illiterate. They will not understand. They will literally throw me out of the house. So I used to imagine those moments.
1: Yeah.
0: But when I came out, my father, within a minute, he said, you know about yourself. That's most important. So there's no need to get married to anyone. Even my mother, you know, she said, okay, you know, don't worry about the villagers. They won't understand this thing. So you don't worry about them. And what I felt at that moment, what made them accept me the way I am is that they love their son.
1: Right.
0: And that love was the simple thing that allowed them to accept me. And most of the time, I think this is what we never show in the films. And, you know, it's that simple. We just complicate these things. But if there is love, things are easy. Like, I've heard from some parents where, you know, they, when their children came out to them, they had to educate themselves by reading books on homosexuality and stuff like that, where my mother can't even read anything, and not my, even my father never read any books. So they didn't have to go and read any books about homosexuality, but they just felt that whatever is my happiness is, you know, they should just accept it. So
1: I mean,
0: it is that simple.
1: But people, it's simple in your mind, but it's also, some people would consider them to be incredibly progressive.
0: Exactly, exactly.
1: The mother in the film is such a beautiful character. She's the heroine of the film because she, like you describe your mother, is uneducated but so independent thinking. I mean, she does ignore societal norms to some degree. And I just wondered how the audiences have responded to her character so far.
0: I mean, at the script level, some people who read it, they were saying that they loved the mother a lot. But when the film, of course, premiered and people have been seeing the film, I have got messages from people that where they said that, you know, I wish I had that kind of a mother or that kind of a father. Like recently, I was in Delhi for the screening and one of the guys over there, he said, you know, I'm still not out to my mother. And I don't think she will understand. So I just hope that I get to have a conversation like Anand has in the film. I'm not too sure if that will happen, but I'm still scared to come out to her. But I really wish films like this allow some people like me to experience moments that they cannot really experience in their own life. Similarly, I did the same thing for myself in the film. Like, I never get to hug my father. You know, you have this weird relationship between son and father. Not always, but there is most of the time. So I never got to hug my father ever. Even though he was very supportive and everything, never got to hug my father. So only thing that I did on his deathbed, when the doctor told me that he has last 11 minutes. So I just stood next to him and he was in ICU. So I didn't know what to do. So I just held his hand till that time. But this film actually allowed me to create the moment where the character hugs his father. So, you know, sometimes I think films allow you to do that. So similarly, some people really said that, you know, I had that kind of a parent. So this, and I did this because I knew if I showed this kind of parents, I knew that some kids who will maybe, you know, it will help them to take a chance to come out to their parents.
1: Also, it could help the parents see a difference.
0: Exactly.
1: The cactus pear is a fruit protected by thorns. Tell me what that's a metaphor for. I mean, there is a beautiful scene in the film. We don't want to give it away, but what's the literal?
0: Okay, so without giving that away, I can't actually tell you the reason why I felt that that's the name. But the other reasons, I feel that when we think about cactus, we think about a harsh environment where cactus grows, survives, and it has this fruit, which is thorny from outside. But if you reach the flesh, it's really tender, sweet, and...
1: Yes.
0: It has lots of medicinal quality. Similarly, I felt these two characters in the film, they are going through a lot of hardships, like pressure from the parents and the society, but they know what they are. So they are navigating that pressure and want to stay true to themselves. And at the same time, during this 10-day grieving period, there is love blossoming between them. The color red is also associated with love.
1: Mm.
0: And... when these two guys are together, they really spend tender moments, sweet moments. And that's why I thought one reason, you know, I could see that, you know, parallels with
1: yes.
0: the tree and their lives and the relationship. And that's why I thought, I think this is a right name for the film. And there is one important moment in the film. Now you told me not to share it, so I won't
1: well,
0: share
1: I
0: it.
1: Well, I just think became... people should see the film, shouldn't they? You're listening to The Interview from the BBC World Service. When Rohan Kanewadi came into the studio, he was beaming and relaxed, wearing a bright red T-shirt emblazoned with the words, "Reimagine your future." He was thoughtful whilst reflecting upon his experience of being a gay man in an Indian community where it's still unusual to be accepted. And he was passionate about filmmaking. I have Maharashtrian heritage, so I loved the backdrop of this film, the bones and sinews of the landscape, the women wearing nine-yard saris. I also loved hearing the Marathi dialogue. Even though I don't speak the language, it took me straight back to my childhood and instantly watered those roots. And Rohan told me it was very important to him to reflect his childhood and his Maharashtrian customs in the film. Back to my conversation with Rohan Kanewadi. The landscape of rural Maharashtra is a character in this film. You shot the film in a small village called Karshinde, which is where your mother was born and raised. How did the villagers respond to a film crew descending?
0: You know, one of the short films that I made before this in 2018, even that was situated in village. And at that time also I went to Karshinde to see locations, and the villagers were excited that, you know, there will be film shot in their village, but I never shot it. So when with this film in 2021, I started doing the Reiki again and went to this village. People were like, "Oh, but you will not shoot the film here." So they were like not really excited. But finally, after 3 years, when I finally decided I will shoot here, they were all happy and excited. Some of the villagers came on board to help us. So they were part of the crew as well. Although I never told them what is the film all about.
1: Oh, that was going to be my question. Because, was there any issue with this being a gay love story?
0: Yes, so basically I didn't want to tell them. But so we told them it's a story about two friends who meet after a long time. And for them, they were like, okay, but when is the heroine going to come? When is the heroine going to come?
1: Because in Bollywood cinema, it's quite formulaic. So along with your hero, you have a heroine.
0: And the song sequences. So they were excited. When are you going to shoot song sequences? And I was like, you know what? There is not even a background music in the film. And they were like, What kind of film it is?
1: I wanted to ask you about your decision not to have a background score. Why was that?
0: So in a way, as we spoke earlier, that, you know, I was reimagining that period in a different way, but I was in a way creating a portrait of that time I spent there.
1: Yeah.
0: I've been going to that village since my childhood. So I have spent time in forest, on the mountains with my cousins who used to graze goats, or, you know, have gone to that same lake.

0: to swim and stuff like that. So I know how the time feels and, you know, how the village sounds or the colors of it. So I wanted to create that feeling as if you are in that village. And, you know, when you're just talking with your mother on the veranda or with your partner or lover on the terrace, how does that actually feel? So I wanted to get that feel right. And a film like this, where it feels simple, but I felt if it feels real, you know, that will create a big impact. And that is why I had to stay away from, you know, this other aspects of filmmaking that may sometimes heighten the emotions, but I wanted to heighten the emotions from actual moments of intimacy or conversation or just being in that space.
1: Your cast of actors from the region, what sort of challenges did you face then, or did they have to overcome in order to play gay characters or to understand that this was a gay story?
0: Yeah, to be honest, when they came for the audition, they didn't play this character the way, you know, most people imagine how the gay person should be. They played it as normal as it could be. And that's what I had told them. You know, you don't have to play differently. Just be who you are, because being gay is just that. That doesn't mean that man will behave differently. You just be as a man.
1: They got it.
0: They just got it. And because they've been seeing me, my partner, and they have few friends, because see, you will find queer people in film industry a lot, so they have other friends, so they have been seeing it. And most of the time, even Bollywood has only shown it in that, you know, stereotypical cliched way. But here,
1: high camp.
0: But they understood. So, and I said, you know, love is love. Love is similar for queer people, it's similar for the straight people. When you feel love for someone, it's how can it be different for a queer person? So you just feel that, and you don't have to, you know, do anything. You just listen to us, and we'll just guide you. And they just did that. So, and they were completely okay with it.
1: What about filming the intimate scenes? I mean, there's a moment of tenderness when Balia spots white hairs on Anand's head, and then he moves his hands and caresses them. I mean, that was so beautiful and so tender. There is also a scene with completely naked male bodies, and they're entwined. How did you approach filming that?
0: So, yeah, I mean, you know, people did ask me, did I use any intimacy coordinator or something? I said no, because I feel by doing those things, you are actually, you know, continuously talking about something. Oh, we are going to do something different. So for that, we need this separate person who will teach you how to do it. But I was like, being with someone or showing this intimacy or love to another person, it's a basic human thing. I mean, you guys must have experienced that with your partner. So just bring that. And by not talking about it all the time, I was not creating that kind of an environment. Oh, this is going to be something. Because then, again, those actors will feel pressure, you know. And thankfully, these two guys are friends when they started studying acting. So since then, they have been together, they work together. So they have this existing friendship. So I thought I can actually even use it for some of this movement. So, you know, we did not really talk about it a lot. We approached that sequence also as normally as we were approaching other sequences. So that made them also comfortable. I had done the storyboard myself. So 90% images that you see on screen, I had drawn them. I had drawn that sequence also, how it's going to be shot. So they could see it, and they were completely okay with it. And where these two guys were lying in on the ground, we also created this, you know, barricade of the cloth, so even the other team members cannot really see them.
1: Okay.
0: So that's how we did it, and then we shot the sequence.
1: Is that allowed by the Indian Censor Board?
0: They didn't even allow us to, you know, keep any this cuss words also in the film, even though
1: Okay.
0: it's rated adult. Still, we had to mute it.
1: Oh,
0: So
1: no. So just go back a second. So how has this been classified in India?
0: adult,
1: Adult.
0: yeah, 18
1: So,
0: plus.
1: okay. So has the film been shown in India in cinemas?
0: Yes, it released in last year,
1: Last year.
0: September, and people went to watch it. In fact, it also released in a theater near to the village where we shot the film. So the people of the, you know, neighboring village, even that the villagers, they went to watch it.
1: And?
0: And see, I always felt that it all depends how you are telling that story. Here, we were not trying to sensationalize
1: No.
0: it or making these characters victim. Rather, they know about themselves, they are okay with it, and they want to just be happy. And there was love that people felt was so genuine and organic. So villagers really loved the film. Their only complaint was when they came out of the theater, they were like, why there is no poster of the film outside the theater? Because they said, we wanted to make a reel about the film. We wanted to stand next to the poster.

0: and make a reel so that we could share it with the other villagers so they can come to watch it. And that's how it was
1: that's
0: received.
1: Very supportive, then.
0: And see, even with my previous film, Euphorusha, which was a queer film shot in a village, same thing. At that time, I never told the villagers what is the film is all about. But when they came to watch the film was a really positive portrayal of a single mother exploring the same-sex attraction for the first time. And she was happy exploring that. And audience was on the same journey. So they never felt, this is something bad. So I think it's always how you tell those stories. And but even in the theaters, when it released, I met people who said, we watched it 5 times in the theater. So I met so many of those people. I got so many messages from people. Even heterosexual men came up to me saying, you know what, it didn't matter to us that we were watching two men falling in love. What mattered to us that love was so innocent, so sweet, so organic,
1: tender,
0: and we just wanted them to end up together, because even they knew that some of the queer films always end in tragedy and they were worried that something like that that's gonna happen, but that didn't happen. And so people were really happy with it.
1: There are many Indian issues touched upon in the film. Female infanticide, as girls are unwanted. You allude to the dowry system. You don't mention it. Will you explain very briefly for people listening what the dowry system is?
0: Yes.
1: It's outlawed. It's not legal anymore to have a dowry.
0: Yeah. And
1: am
0: now,
1: I right?
0: Yeah, but also now not all of them also follow that. Now there are like people who wants to be, you know, the modern ones, so they don't really take dowries or anything. But yeah, dowry is something where girls' family have to, you know, fulfill the demands of the groom's
1: of the boy's
0: family.
1: Yeah.
0: So sometimes people who don't have that kind of a money, they have to sell their lands and stuff and raise that money. And also in older times, it was girls' family who had to bear all the cost of the marriage.
1: Of the wedding.
0: And then there's lots of money that they need. So sometimes, you know, they sell their properties and stuff and do this thing. So even now that happens, but now it is reversed because, as you said, you know, and which is in the film as well, because of the female infanticide, there are not that many women. And those who are there, they're highly educated. So they don't want to marry farmers. Mm. They want to marry men who have either office jobs or who live in the cities.
1: Yeah.
0: And because of that, many farmers can't get married. So now what they do, now they give money. So
1: it's
0: reversed.
1: Great, isn't it? Yeah.
0: It's reversed.
1: Yeah. What do you hope that people will take away from this film, apart from the fact that we witness and are there for a really beautiful, tender, poignant love story, and

0: a young man being able to love his father even in death?
1: I think the experience of being a human, you know, I think more than anything, and I think people also, they've been saying the way they see the relationship in the films, because it also made some people, you know, I want to talk to my father. This made them do that. And people really said that or something like, I want to hug my father. I want to hug my mother. I've never done that. But this film really made me do that. So I think if this film invokes those feeling in people and just have the conversations with their parents, which they never had, I think that's most important. I mean, a film should just make people feel those things, maybe have those emotion long after a film has ended. And if that happens, and if something changes in them, I think that helps. Or some people who said, you know, they lost their parents, and this film helped heal something in them.
0: Yes. Thank you for listening to The Interview. For more compelling conversations, search for The Interview wherever you get your BBC podcasts. You'll find episodes from director Christopher Nolan, actor Diego Calva, the legendary musician Ringo Starr, and many, many more. Until next time, thank you for your ears.
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3: The war that followed Hamas's attacks on Israel in October 2023 has made crossing from the occupied West Bank into Israel harder than ever. Yet every day, Palestinian patients are met at checkpoints by Israeli volunteers and driven to hospitals in Israel for life-saving specialized treatment. I'm Naomi Sherbel-Ball. I'll be meeting the Palestinian families who depend on these.

0: but 50% of the time it will transmit the light going on it, and 50% of the time it will reflect it.
1: And that's random, is it? So whether it goes straight or turns to the right is completely random?
0: That is completely random.
2: That's coming up after the news on Crowd Science.
3: BBC News with Fiona MacDonald. The Indian youth movement behind huge protests that forced the education minister to resign has warned that demonstrations will resume unless those arrested are released soon. The cockroach junta party said hundreds of students were still in detention in breach of an agreement with the government. Britain's new Prime Minister Andy Burnham has met Ukraine's President Zelensky at a naval base in Portsmouth, his first meeting with a foreign leader since taking office last week. He said Britain would hand Ukraine the intellectual property rights behind its new Stone Cloak electronic warfare system so Kyiv can produce it at scale. Russia says it struck ships carrying military supplies at the Ukrainian port of Mykolaiv. Ukraine says the ships have been stranded since Russia's full-scale invasion. President Trump says he's prepared to go back to what he called very strong military action against if diplomacy takes too long. He told Axios that the US was in deep talks with Tehran, but diplomacy would either go fast or not at all. At least 30 deaths have so far been confirmed in northern Nigeria after gunmen attacked a village in Kaduna state. Residents say the gunmen went from house to house, opening fire as people were sleeping. Firefighters in France say they're still not in control of an unprecedented wildfire that's spreading towards the southwestern city of Bordeaux. The city's mayor says he's preparing for all eventualities. In Spain, officials fear conditions are worsening in the fire-hit region of Castellón. The Prime Minister has warned that difficult hours lie ahead. And FIFA's head, Gianni Infantino, has lashed out at critics of his handling of the recent World Cup, telling them to meditate, pray, or watch a football match. In a social media post, he downplayed several of the tournament's high-profile controversies. BBC News.
2: This is Crowd Science from the BBC World Service, and today we're dipping into the archive to give you another chance to hear an award-winning show from 2025. We got an email from a listener who needed help decorating her bathroom. So why is Anand Jagatia in a lab with a quantum physicist? It all seems pretty random.
0: So these are our photon detectors, and these are just counting how many photons they see every second.
4: You're listening to Crowd Science from the BBC World Service, the show that asks some of the smartest scientists in the world to explain the nature of reality, preferably using lasers.
0: And so when we turn the laser on, we'll start to see lots of counts now on the detectors as they're starting to detect photons.
4: And if it makes cool noises, well, that's even better.
0: If the photon arrives at detector A, the computer will make a particular noise. And if it arrives at detector B, it will make a different frequency tone. So it will actually be able to hear this.
4: And so this is something that you guys have jimmied up so that you can demonstrate this for Crowd Science.
0: Yeah, exactly. Yeah, yeah.
4: I'm Anand Jagatia, and for this episode, I've travelled to Geneva in Switzerland to meet some physicists to help me understand a particular behaviour of quantum particles that is really hard to get your head around. In fact, you could say it's impossible.
1: If I gave you £1 billion, you wouldn't be able to, like, guess. It's not just because you haven't figured it out yet.
0: No, it's fundamentally no one can tell you.
4: And we've ended up in a strange place because we didn't originally set out to investigate fundamental mysteries of the universe. The email that started this whole thing off was actually about interior design, which sounds like an unlikely journey. But that's the great thing about working on Crowd Science. You just can't predict where listener questions will take you. And this week, our listener is Dorit, a Canadian currently living in Austria.
5: My question is anything really random? And what is randomness?
4: What has got you thinking about randomness?
5: We are renovating a house. And the plan for one of the bathrooms was a floor with tiles that have a very slight color difference and that they could just be distributed randomly. And so we instructed the tiler, who just is super smart and experienced and skilled. And we just thought, well, we don't have to plan the precise floor design with him because it's random. And then we

0: had several back and forths with him that he kept on sending us photos and we would come see and we'd say, but this is completely not random. This is a pattern.
1: And what was the sort of response from the tiler?
0: I think he thought we were idiots. Initially, actually, we were, I think, being kind of arrogant and thought, oh, he just doesn't understand what randomness means.
1: So we're looking now at a picture which is like a sketch that presumably you said, look, this is what random looks like, and you've shaded in some of the tiles.
0: Yes, because once we thought, oh, you know, we understand what randomness is, we'll sort it out.
1: But you still end up with patterns. I mean, I can see patterns in that now.
0: Exactly. It has what look like patterns. That's right.
1: So what are you hoping that we will find out in this show?
0: I hope that you will find a solution as to how we should tile our bathroom floor.
2: So, Dorit wants us to help her decorate her bathroom. But to do that, we need to generate a truly random pattern. And to work out whether that's even physically possible, we have to understand what randomness actually is. You might think you have an intuitive sense of whether something is random or not, but as Dorit learned for herself after her fiasco with the tiler, that only gets you so far. If this home improvement project is going to succeed, we need to seek the help of a certified professional. A mathematician.
3: It was a former bank.
2: This is Hugo Dumanil-Copin, a professor at the University of Geneva and winner of the Fields Medal for his work on probability. It's the most prestigious award you can get in mathematics.
3: Just before everything, then, I'm going to ask you. He's like, I thought I was the one asking questions.
2: And fittingly for an expert on probability whose office is on the top floor of an old bank, Hugo asks me to toss an imaginary coin 25 times.
3: So head, tails, when you do whatever you want. I will not look at it, but you write here.
4: But I have to do it in my head. I can't actually use it.
3: You just do exactly as you want. You are not allowed to use an actual coin. You have to imagine that you are doing this.
4: Okay. That sounds deceptively easy.
2: The idea is that I try and come up with a random sequence of 25 coin flips, heads and tails, that resembles what would happen if I really did toss a coin.
4: So I'm writing down a sequence of HT, HH, HT.
2: I just write down whatever pops into my mind.
4: HT, H, H, HT.
2: Until I get to 25.
3: So I'm going to try to guess what you wrote. Okay, and every single time you will let me know if I'm right or if I'm wrong.
4: Okay. Wow, this is like a magic trick.
3: Oh. Well, there is no magic, only probability. Yeah, so the first one, don't worry, I will not always guess right.
4: Okay.
3: The first one is a head.
4: Yes.
3: Okay. So I would say the second one is a tail.
4: No.
3: Okay, so I'm wrong on this one. So the third one is a tail.
4: Yes.
3: The first one is a head.
4: Yes.
2: Hugo is uncannily good at guessing what's on my piece of paper.
3: Then head.
4: Yeah.
3: And then the tail.
4: Yes.
3: Yeah. So I tried to guess what you came up with. And you agree that if you would have been truly random, every single time I had one chance out of two, of guessing right. But I got it wrong out of 25 times. I got it wrong 6 times. Not roughly 12.
4: I might have 7 here. Hang on. 1, 2, 3, 4, 5, 6, 7.
3: Seven times. So again, I don't know how to count.
4: But that's...
3: Yes, indeed. Was...
4: This is a classic case of mathematicians marking their own homework. I mean,
2: okay, perhaps he's not quite as good as he thinks he is, but 7 wrong out of 25 is still pretty good. So clearly, what I wrote down can't have been very random. Yeah.
3: So what happened, I mean, my rule was very simple, if you want to play at home, is that we have a tendency to think that things should not repeat. So we are going to not put enough things in a row, so we are going to change between tail and head way too often. And here, you did it really a lot. And what I was doing is just, every single time, I was changing.
4: I thought that's what
3: exactly,
4: you were doing.
3: Exactly, right? It was a very simple rules, but you see, it works extremely well. So you made way too many changes and way too few 2 tails in a row or 2 heads in a row. The second thing here that I could see is that you did not put 4 head or 4 tail in a row. Exactly, for this reason, right? I mean, at the end, how likely it

0: is that you did not put four head or four tail in a row.
1: Not even
0: Exactly for
1: once.
0: this reason, right? I
1: Yeah.
0: mean, at the end, how likely it is to have four tail or four head in a row. Out of 25 tosses, it's very likely, in fact. There is maybe one chance out of six or something like that, that you would not see four tail or four head in a row in a string of 25. If you go to a string of 100, for instance, you will typically see seven heads or seven tails in a row. So we would never think that. I think if we would have more time and I would ask 100, for sure you would never put seven in a row. It would look so weird. So that's my point, that the brain is extremely bad at producing randomness.
2: Hugo's magic trick, or demonstration of probability, shows us that our intuition about randomness is often totally wrong, which explains why, in the parable of Dorit and the tiler, both parties were doomed to fail. It would have been really difficult for either of them to make up a pattern that really was random. But this brings us to another weird thing about randomness. Even if one of them had come up with something genuinely random, it probably wouldn't have looked random to the other.
3: It's actually very difficult to make something that looks random. The human brain in general is set up to look for patterns in things.
2: This is Susan Wardle, a cognitive neuroscientist at the National Institute of Mental Health in Maryland, in the United States.
3: I think this is actually a great example of how much work our brain, especially our visual brain, is doing in the background just for the everyday act of seeing. From our perspective, we open our eyes and we just see a coherent world and we go about our day. But that's actually not what's going on. So, you know, the input that the eye receives are these very noisy patterns of light. So, you know, there's no structure there. It's flickering, it's changing constantly, it's very overwhelming. And so our brain does this enormous computational feat. You know, every second, it's organizing and sorting and grouping this information and making it make sense so that we can get on with our day.
4: Okay, that's really interesting, but how does that sort of relate to seeing patterns in bathroom tiles?
3: Yes. So if you're trying to organize things of different shades, so I think the tiles are kind of monochrome, different grays and that kind of thing. If you put things next to each other, your visual brain is trying to group these things to just make structure out of the noisy input that the eye gets. So, for example, things that we think are just out there in the world, like edges and the boundaries of what an object is. So if you think about your coffee cup in the morning, your brain actually has to do a lot of work to segment what's your coffee cup and what's the background visually. And one of the ways it does that is by looking at grouping things. So proximity, what's close together, what's the same color? Because if your coffee cup is blue, you have like a limited number of color tiles and you place them in different orders. If there's any structure at all, your brain will seize on that. And the more limited your palette is, the easier it's going to be for your brain to make grouping things out of it.
2: What Susan is saying is the brain is constantly trying to generate order out of chaos. So when you show it actual chaos, it has a hard time recognizing it. I think what this means for Dorit is that she should give up on trying to create a bathroom floor that looks random, because it never will. Instead, we'll have to come up with a way of arranging the tiles that we can say with 100% certainty genuinely is random, and that way there can't be any arguments. But that's the thing. Does true randomness actually exist? I think that's what we need to work out next. You're listening to Crowd Science from the BBC World Service, the show that investigates the questions behind your random shower thoughts. Sometimes literally, it turns out. I'm Anand Jagatia, and to continue our quest to help listener Dorit tile her bathroom floor, we need to define what randomness actually is.
0: Randomness is what cannot be predicted.
2: Here to help out again is our friendly mathematician Hugo Dumenil-Copin.
0: What I mean by what cannot be predicted is things that cannot be predicted by any means, even with the most delicate machines, even with the most precise theories, there will be zero way of predicting things.
2: Earlier in the show, Hugo had me flipping an imaginary coin, and you'll remember that my pathetic human brain struggled to come up with a sequence that looked genuinely random. That's why we flip real coins to decide which team goes first in a sports game, or in my case, who has to do the washing up. because a real coin toss is random. It can't be predicted, right?
0: A coin toss, if you have a very high frequency camera and that it is measuring exactly how the coin is starting from your hand, and if it has all the information on the distance, blah, blah, blah, it will be able to predict if it falls on tail or head.
4: So if you knew everything about the weight of the coin, the pressure of the air, the temperature, the force, the angle, blah, blah, blah, blah, in theory, you could predict it.
0: Yeah. It looks random to us. It's sufficiently complex to predict that human cannot do it, and therefore we call it random. But it's not a true randomness. It's kind of an apparent randomness, just out of our lack of being able to predict.
2: So to answer one of Dorit's questions, this is what we mean by a truly random event, something that can't be predicted even in principle. Of course, as humans, we can't predict with certainty which way a coin will fall, but a coin flip is essentially just a mechanical system. We have laws of physics that describe how systems like this behave. So in theory, if you knew everything about it and you had a good enough computer, the outcome of a coin toss would be entirely predictable. And if that's true, then the behaviour of weather systems, people, or the entire universe might be predictable if you could know the position and properties of every force and particle in existence. Which would mean not only that nothing is random, but that everything that happens is inevitable. The question is, do we actually live in a deterministic universe like that one? Or do we live in a universe where randomness exists, and where Dorit can be happy with her bathroom floor? Well, to find out, let's head across town to another part of Geneva, where I'm about to meet some quantum physicists.
1: Real physics.
2: When we told them about Dorit's question, they said they'd be able to build something that would settle things once and for all.
5: Proper labs are in the basement.
6: So I'm Tiff Bridges. I work at the University of Geneva, where I'm a researcher in quantum physics.
4: And we have come to a lab station where you've hooked up loads of very exciting-looking equipment to explain something that is actually random, genuinely, truly random.
6: Yeah.
4: OK, so What are we looking at here? What are all these wires and cubes and prisms and lasers?
6: So here we've got our laser that comes out of this fibre here.
4: So this wire that's coming out of what looks like a computer tower, you're transmitting lasers through that?
6: Exactly. This is just like standard telecom fibre that transmits laser light through, very similar to what's used in all telecom industries nowadays.
4: Wow. That's really cool. OK, so light going through a wire, being shone

0: through this thing directly into what looks like a glass cube.
1: Mm-hmm. Exactly.
0: What is special about this glass cube?
1: So this cube is what we call a 50-50 beam splitter, and it's a bit like a mirror in a way, but 50% of the time it will transmit the light going on it, and 50% of the time it will reflect it.
0: Okay, so for every photon that comes from out of this laser, 50% of the time it will just go straight through the glass and into this detector, which is directly opposite the beam.
1: Yep.
0: And 50% of the time it will be reflected and be diverted into this other detector, which we can see on the right of the cube.
1: Exactly.
0: And that's random, is it? So whether it goes straight or turns to the right is completely random.
1: That is completely random.
0: And so this is light, but how will we know whether the photon has ended up at detector A or detector B?
1: So detector A, when there's a photon that's incident on this one, the computer will play one tone. And with detector B, whenever it sees a photon, the computer will play another tone.
0: Cool. Okay, well, should we turn the sound on and see what we can hear?
1: Sure, let's do it.
0: And so every time you hear the note change, that means that the photon is arriving at a different one of the detectors.
1: Exactly, so a different photon has been either transmitted or reflected.
0: It's kind of like an experiment I did earlier with heads or tails, that there's two options and that it's either one or the other, and I tried to create a random sequence, but this is actually truly a random sequence.
1: Exactly. So it's exactly the same concept. You're getting either heads or tails. You're getting here detector one or detector two. But exactly, it's completely randomness. It's intrinsically random.
0: I should say that this laser emits an unimaginably large number of photons every second. But the team here have slowed it all down so that we can hear a steady stream of them. And there you have it. You are listening to a genuinely random sequence. But how do we know it's really random? And if it is, why?
2: So what you heard is a process within quantum physics.
0: This is TIFF's colleague Nicola Brunet.
2: So quantum physics is the theory that describes the world of particles, of atoms, and also photons, so those particles of light that you heard before. And so quantum physics has this very astonishing property that it features intrinsic randomness. So there are processes within quantum theory that must be random. And that's in contrast to classical physics, where the laws are deterministic.
0: So why doesn't the photon just do the same thing every time?
2: Right. So according to quantum physics, the state of the photon after passing through that beam splitter will be in a superposition. So it will be at the same time going through straight or and being reflected. But it's not one or the other, it's both at the same time. This is what quantum physics tells us.
0: Okay.
2: This is like an object, a photon here, being in two places at the same time. So this would be a property that we usually associate to a wave, right? A wave can split in half into equal halves at the beam splitter. A photon, we think of it as a particle. It should, in principle, go either left or right. Right? Now, a photon is a quantum particle, so it has this property that it can behave as a wave and as a particle at the same time.
0: This is not an easy thing to conceptualize, but let's give it a go. A wave is like ripples on a pond, all spread out and able to split apart and recombine. A particle is more like a marble, a single object in a specific place. A quantum particle, however, has both properties, at least until you measure it.
2: You put the detector and you ask the photon, did you go straight or were you reflected? And so then the photon will actually localize in one of these two places. And that is the moment that is truly random.
0: So it's not just like we've looked at loads of photons and we can't see a pattern. It's just that we think that that's sort of baked into the structure of reality.
2: Yes, that's right.
0: Okay.
2: This is, in fact, one of the most mysterious aspects of quantum physics. What is exactly happening at this moment when we measure the photon? So that is a process that we still don't really understand. But what we understand about it is that it must be fundamentally random. The point is that if it wouldn't, right, if it would be deterministic somehow, then it would lead to very implausible consequences in physics, like communication at infinite speed. And communication at infinite speed is incompatible with the

0: famous theory of relativity by Albert Einstein. And this would enable dramatic things like traveling to the past and kill your grandparents. And...
1: Okay, so even as implausible as it sounds that something can exist in two places at once and that we only know where it is or it only is in one place once we look, that's less implausible than that, you know, time runs in all different directions and anything can travel faster than the
0: right,
1: speed of light.
0: Right, right.
1: And I'm my own grandfather, etc.
0: Right, right.
1: Okay, so we've sort of learned in this show that randomness is about not being able to predict something. And so predicting something is about sort of saying, okay, based on what's happening now, I can tell what will happen in the future. But because the photon is in two states or two places at once before you look, it's like there is no future to be able to say until you look. So it's meaningless to say, what will it be like when I look? Because nothing has happened until you look.
0: Right.
1: Is that right?
0: Yeah, that's correct. So it means that the world is fundamentally indeterministic.
2: So, Dorit, I think we're finally in a position to answer your questions. It's really hard to come up with something that's truly random, and it's definitely beyond the ability of the human brain. Your brain is going to see patterns in everything anyway, even if they're not really there. But there are things in nature that really are random. The fundamental particles that make up matter, like photons, can behave in ways that are intrinsically unpredictable. Our best theories of physics state that there are situations where it is impossible to know the outcome. There's something a bit strange about all of this, though. If, as Nicola said, the universe is fundamentally indeterministic at the level of these particles, how come anything exists that isn't random?
3: In randomness, there's a lot of order, in fact.
2: Here's Hugo Dumanil-Copin again.
3: There are rules that are telling us what happens when you repeat an experiment several times. If you toss 1,000 coins, roughly half of them will fall on tail, half of them on head. Of course, you can end up with only tails. But this is a tiny, tiny probability, so little that it will never happen anywhere in the universe.
1: So there's something interesting going on here with numbers, that if you have one or two, for example, atoms, or you have like one particle, it may behave in a truly random way. But once you have enough atoms to, for example, make a coin or to make a human, all the randomness will kind of obey these rules that means that it's very predictable. So my atoms are here and they're not sort of spread all over the universe at this moment in time.
3: Yeah. Maybe an analogy to keep in mind is that a priori, small atoms can actually teleport in close distances, you know, because it behaves at random. So in some sense, you could imagine that if you run into this wall just next to us, you will be able to cross it. There is, in fact, a small probability that this will happen. But this probability is so, so small because all these atoms collectively, in some sense, order emerges from the fact that there are so many, even if each one behaves randomly, there are so many that the whole body, your body, my body, is behaving in a kind of deterministic fashion. So if we run into this wall, I can tell you, unfortunately, we will not cross it. In fact, there is a small probability we will, but it's so, so small that you would need many, many, many parallel universes and many, many tries.
1: Yeah.
3: To manage to cross, and when I'm saying that, it's really a huge number. Please do not try at home to do that.
2: Good advice from a trained professional there. And speaking of advice, Dorit, here's how our experts would go about tiling your bathroom floor in a random pattern. This is what a mathematician would do.
3: Here it's a two outcome thing, so what could have been done is simply to throw a coin.
2: Nice and simple, just toss a coin to decide which tile to pick. It's not truly random, but it's probably good enough. Here's how a neuroscientist would tackle it.
4: I think the first thing I would do, sadly, is to buy some new tiles. So I would introduce some more variants into this. So the more differences you have between the tiles, the easier it's going to be to make something that still looks random.
2: And here's what a quantum physicist would do.
0: Well, she should buy a quantum random number generator.
1: Okay.
0: And a very patient plumber.
1: I think her plumbers and tilers have lost patience now with them because they've been asked to do this

0: too many times.
1: A quantum plumber.
0: A quantum
2: So there you go, Dari. We would love to know which of those solutions you end up choosing. Thank you for a brilliant question, and over to you for the credits.
3: That's it for this episode of Crowd Science from the BBC World Service. The question was from me, Dorit, in Austria. The presenter was Anand Jagatia, and the producer was Ben Motley. If you've got any random questions that you'd like the team to answer, you can email them to crowdscience@bbc.co.uk. Thanks for listening.
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0: are going to be doing that.
1: And there are so few remaining veterans of that particular battle still with us. I guess that makes the preservation of this site more important. And do we know how they feel about this new status that these sites will be getting?
0: Their numbers are dwindling massively now. You know, we're talking dozens rather than thousands. I think the veterans will feel that this is a really important thing. There's going to be no more development in the area. Nothing can spring up now. These beaches will be preserved as a site of history and peace and commemoration.
2: Kate Vigers speaking to the BBC's Rebecca Kesby there. Thanks so much for listening to The Newsroom from the BBC World Service with me, Ankur Desai, and from the team.
3: This is the BBC World Service asking what happens when a law designed to protect children also criminalizes teenagers.
4: In 2012, India brought in the Protection of Children from Sexual Offences Act, and it's been hailed a major success. But campaigners warn that teenagers in consensual relationships are being penalised by the Act.
5: If the girl is 17 years and the boy is also a minor, but is then being sent to a juvenile home.
4: I'm Brij Bhanu Borua, and I'm speaking to young people, lawyers and politicians who are navigating the law.
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8: A 19-year-old is set to become the most expensive African footballer of all time. 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Just what are the Spanish giants getting for their money? There are 27 gold medals to be won on day 4 of the Commonwealth Games in Glasgow, and we'll bring you all the latest.

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3: Our chief international correspondent, Lise Doucette, is in Jerusalem.
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0: I think that's important for anyone going to the site who maybe doesn't have a broad knowledge of it. And when you know where you're standing and what happened there, it can have such a profound impact on you. So to improve that signage and visitor information is absolutely phenomenal that they're going to be doing that.
1: Well, I mean, we are in a period in politics now, I guess, where history keeps being dragged up, doesn't it, to justify current policy and ideologies. So how important is it to make sure people really have an accurate understanding of the past?
0: It's absolutely imperative. You know, the further things get away, the more mythologized they become, the more fictionalized they become. So to have an accurate understanding, as you say, as a historian, you know, my remit is to learn from the past, stop making the same mistakes. And unfortunately, mankind will always carry on making the same mistakes. But if we can try and caveat that with good information, strong research, telling people exactly what did happen rather than what politicians want you to think happened, maybe we can influence people's thoughts.
2: Dr. Kate Vigers there.
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4: The war that followed Hamas's attacks on Israel in October 2023 has made crossing from the occupied West Bank into Israel harder than ever. 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I'm Naomi Sherbel-Ball. I'll be meeting the Palestinian families who depend on these journeys and the Israelis who keep showing up despite their own grief and fear.
5: We are all victims.
4: But while some patients can still cross from the West Bank, those stuck in Gaza cannot. What is happening to them?
3: Driving Across the Divide. 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
2: Coming up on NewsHour in the next 30 minutes, we hear from a fire historian on how and why wildfires are intensifying in Europe, undoing Irish football's 75-year curse, and will President Trump's war with Iran impact the way people vote in November's midterm elections in the US? We'll ask a pollster. All of that coming up after the BBC News.
6: BBC News with Fiona MacDonald. Firefighters in Spain are battling to contain some of the worst fires in Spain's recent history amid warnings of an intensifying heat wave. Firefighters in France say they've still not in control of an unprecedented wildfire spreading towards Bordeaux. The Indian youth movement behind protests that forced the education minister to resign has warned that demonstrations will resume if those arrested aren't released soon. The cockroach junta party said hundreds of students were still in detention. Britain's new Prime Minister Andy Burnham has met Ukraine's President Zelensky in the UK, his first meeting with a foreign leader. Britain is handling

0: First Australian ever to win gold in the women's 10,000 metres at a Commonwealth Games. She finished 11 seconds ahead of silver medalist Diana Wanza from Kenya. In the pool in Glasgow, Australia's enjoying a wildly successful evening with Sam Short leading an Australian medal sweep in the men's 800 metre freestyle. That came after Meg Harris had topped another all-Dolphins podium in the women's 100 metre freestyle, and Harris says she couldn't be happier.
1: I'm proud of the result. Every time I get up there, it's a privilege to race, and it's my first individual event in the 100 free, so I couldn't be more happy with that result.
0: And four other Australians claimed gold. Australia has won 8 gold medals today and now has 25 overall. This is ABC News.
2: Thank you very much, Simon. Sarah Morris with you here now. We're coming to you from Gadigal land.
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2: Good morning. It is Tuesday the 28th of July. Great to have your company right across the country. Making news this morning, the Victorian Premier is expected to face a leadership spill today. We're going to tell you how it will work. Also, the federal government's exploring the idea of building a new oil refinery in WA to shield us from future oil and petrol shocks. And Australian athletics history has just been etched at the Commonwealth Games.
4: He's going to do what no Australian has ever done before. A female has won the 10,000 metres at the Commonwealth Games.
2: Extraordinary race. Rose Davies there winning the 10,000 metre final. We'll have plenty more Com Games coverage for you, as Simon just told you. It's been another gold rush this morning, but that was our first gold medal on the track, the athletics track, I mean, there at the Commonwealth Games. So plenty to talk about here on News Radio this morning, but we are going to start in Victoria because the Premier, Jacinta Allen's political career, is hanging in the balance this morning. Six of her ministers urged her to step down yesterday. Her Deputy Premier Ben Carroll is ready to challenge for the top job. A spill motion is expected when the caucus meets at 10 o'clock Australian Eastern Standard Time this morning. Now, Jacinta Allen has vowed to fight on. She's not looking like she's going to resign. That could force a painful month-long process involving the broader party members. And keep in mind, the clock is ticking with the state election set for November. Well, our reporter Megan Whitfield is outside Parliament House in Melbourne with the latest for us this morning.
5: Deputy Premier Ben Carroll yesterday formally stuck up his hand and said he would contest for the leadership of the party. Now, this follows a meeting between powerful power brokers within the party earlier this week who met to decide whether they believed that Premier Jacinta Allen still had the support of the majority of the caucus. They decided that ultimately she does not, and they actually spoke to her yesterday and requested that she step aside and that she clear the pathway for a new leader. But Ms. Allen decided that she would not take that step and instead said she would contest a leadership spill. And so it's expected that today a motion will be moved for a leadership spill. And now if that does get up, if that is successful, it will be between Ms. Allen and Ben Carroll trying to fight for that top job. And that could set in motion a process that could take about 4 weeks as the broader party actually determines who they want to see as the leader. Now, it is unusual for a leader to contest a leadership challenge if a spill motion is overwhelmingly backed. So it will also potentially depend on how many people actually support that motion if it is moved today. But that could be a really long process. And as you mentioned, we have a state election in November, so that's only a matter of months away. So it's a pretty interesting time for the Labor Party, we could say today, but a lot yet to happen today to see exactly how this all plays out. So there's a number of factors that have come into play here. There has been murmurs, rumours of dissatisfaction in Premier Jacinta Allen as the Premier for some time now. That's come down to a few things, including poor polling that has been pretty consistent over recent months, and members of Labor are fearing an election wipeout when voters do go to the polls in November. But there's also the focus of the allegations of corruption in the Big Build saga involving the construction union. And there's been criticism of how the Premier has responded to those allegations. There's been calls for a royal commission to be held into the Big Build process. Premier Jacinta Allen has ruled that out repeatedly, but that has been a real pressure point for this government. And so there's a number of factors that are all coming together to what may play out today from 10 o'clock.
2: Yes, we're going to have plenty of coverage for you on that. So do stick with us here on ABC News Radio. A big day in Victorian politics.

0: Now, Australia could get its first new oil refinery in 60 years as the government looks for ways to shield us from the future oil and fuel price shocks. Now, today the Prime Minister is set to announce that the Commonwealth and Western Australian governments are going to spend $4 million investigating the feasibility of building a large-scale oil refinery in Western Australia. It would be built by the company Perdaman, which is a multinational organisation known for producing fertiliser in the Pilbara. And this all comes as Australia's Treasury is warning that the price of Brent crude oil will continue to rise and push up petrol and prices and inflation if this war with in the Middle East continues. Now, under a worst-case scenario seen by modelling outlined in the federal budget, oil prices could peak at $200 a barrel by the end of the year. And the Treasury Department is also warning that the global oil market's now more vulnerable than it was earlier because there are weaker buffers against supply shocks ahead compared to earlier in the US-Iran war. Strategic reserves have been reduced. Alternative trade routes to the Strait of Hormuz have been disrupted, and Ukrainian strikes on oil in Russia is also affecting global supply and pricing. Now, the federal government is weighing up whether or not it should extend the discounts to taxes on petrol and diesel, which are due to expire at the end of the week. Evelyn Manfield reports on this for us from Parliament House.
1: As the US-Iran war continues, in Canberra, Treasury is sounding the alarm, telling Jim Chalmers crude oil prices are likely to remain high and could further intensify. Last week, the oil price climbed above $100 a barrel.
2: That takes a little bit of time to flow through to Australian fuel prices because most of our petrol, in one way or another, is imported.
1: That's energy expert at the Grattan Institute, Alison Reeves. Now, according to the Treasury briefing, the oil market is also more vulnerable now than it was at the beginning of this war in February.
2: I think we should probably get used to prices being higher than what they were before the war for quite a prolonged period of time, if only because there's just a lot of uncertainty. And when things are uncertain, people tend to hedge their bets by charging high prices.
1: Jim Chalmers says a permanent end to the war can't happen soon enough, with Australians paying too hefty a price. But the warning from the Treasury comes as the government's 16 cent a litre cut to the fuel excise is due to finish. Would it be wise for the government to extend it further?
3: Well, perhaps politically wise, not economically wise.
1: Economist Chris Richardson says that's because a lower fuel price could add to Australia's inflation problem.
3: If governments give us more money, and that's what these subsidies are, then that makes it more challenging to bring inflation down. The longer this conflict lasts, the less good the case is to do anything. We're going to have to live with higher prices.
1: Alison Reeve points out the high prices can also help to save fuel supplies.
2: The first thing that higher price tends to do is to cut down on that discretionary fuel use, which helps to improve fuel security.
1: Shadow Energy Minister Dan Tehan wouldn't be drawn on the best course of action.
4: There's $1 trillion of debt. There is what is happening in the Middle East at the moment, and also then what will be the impact on cost of living.
1: With the price and availability of oil on the government's mind, today it's beginning to assess the possibility of building a new oil refinery in WA, being proposed by a company called Perdaman. Australia currently has two refineries in Brisbane and Geelong, and while this $4 million is only for examining the viability of another, if it does get up, it'll be the first built since the 60s. The Grattan Institute's Energy and Climate Change Program Director, Alison Reeve, says the feasibility work is important because it might not stack up.
2: Even if we built a brand new refinery, we would have to most probably import oil from overseas in order to use it in that refinery. And that doesn't really reduce our reliance on overseas products at all. It's very hard to see anyone building another refinery in Australia at any point in time soon.
1: That's unless, she says, it was being built to replace one of the refineries or if it was for fuel security reasons rather than commercial.
0: That's Evelyn Manfield there with that story today. Now, we're going to explore a little further this idea of Australia getting another oil refinery. We're going to be speaking to Saul Kavanagh, who is the head of energy research at MST Marquee, which is an equities research platform, talking to him about how this would work. Is it feasible? What sort of fuel security would it actually

0: actually end up giving us if we did bring it online. So plenty of questions to ask him about that, and we'll do that in just under an hour's time. Heading overseas now, the US President Donald Trump has told reporters he has plenty of time to do a deal with Iran, saying he thinks there's a good chance that something could happen regarding a peace agreement. Now, it comes as Saudi Arabia, Jordan and Iraq all report coming under drone fire, with Riyadh blaming an Iran-backed militia group in Iraq. Iran's foreign ministry has said it's currently unwilling to return to direct peace talks, but aboard Air Force One, Donald Trump told reporters that good talks were taking place.
1: I have plenty of time. Their whole shoreline's wiped out. The strait is in very good shape. And we're talking right now. You know, they wanted to talk. Their people said, please don't shoot last night, the night before, two nights. Don't do it. You know, we're having good talks. So we'll see what happens. I think there's a good chance that something could happen. And if it does, good. If it doesn't, we go back to doing what we were doing 2 days ago.
0: Now, the president's also indicated that the US halted strikes on Iran at the regime's request. However, there are reports in the US that top officials in the Trump administration have actually raised concerns about dwindling munitions stockpiles. CNN's Kevin Liptak says despite the might and resources of the US military, munition levels could be an issue.
2: This has been, I think, boiling for quite some time, and you have heard it from officials about exactly how many resources the U.S. has left to fight this conflict and sort of the burn rate that they have used so far. There's one group in Washington, the Center for Strategic and International Studies, that estimates the U.S. has used 1,500 Patriot interceptors so far in this conflict, which would leave about 1,000 left, which I think is an alarming figure if you're a U.S. military planner, one, with no real end game of this war in sight, unable to sort of predict how many you will need in this particular conflict going forward, but also looking around the world and realizing that Vladimir Putin and Xi Jinping also recognize that the U.S. may be seeing its munitions dwindle and sort of reassessing their own particular geopolitical moves going forward. And so it is a concern. And you heard President Trump earlier today, when he was asked about it, say that for now the U.S. does have what it needs to fight this war, but that, in his words, he would love to have more sophisticated munitions, bigger stockpiles. And that, I think, reflects, in fact, what we've been hearing from U.S. officials, that in this meeting on Friday, General Dan Kane, the chairman of the Joint Chiefs of Staff, said that, yes, the military could execute on some of the options that were in front of President Trump to escalate the war, and it would be successful if it did that, but still, that the military does have concerns about what that would portend for these stockpiles going forward. It's also about the costs here. You know, every single one of these Patriot interceptors costs $4 million to fire off, and when you think about what they're shooting with those interceptors, in some cases, they're very inexpensive Iranian drones, cost maybe $30,000. And so there is a mismatch here that I think the military will have to reckon with at some point. And at least in President Trump's view, this is not necessarily worth the escalation that he was actively previewing at the end of last week.
0: And you're listening there to CNN's Kevin Liptak. He was live at the White House. This is ABC News Radio. Let's check the headlines. The Victorian Premier is expected to face a leadership spill this morning. The Deputy Premier, Ben Carroll, has said he's ready to challenge for the top job, but Jacinda Allen has vowed to fight on, which could force a painful month-long process involving broader party members. Australia's Treasury says the price of Brent crude oil will continue to rise, pushing up petrol prices and inflation if the Middle East war continues. Under a worst-case scenario outlined in the federal budget, oil prices could peak at $200 a barrel by the end of the year. And the British actor and broadcaster Bill Oddie has died at the age of 85. He was best known to Australian audiences through the 1970s UK TV show The Goodies. Yeah, a little later in the program, we'll take a look back at the life and career.

0: career of Bill Oddie. Of course, wasn't just a comedian and an actor there in the goodies, but also an environmentalist and one of the best known wildlife broadcasters in Britain. So we'll be hearing a little bit more about the wonderful life that he led a little later. Well, let's go to Europe now, because bushfires are continuing to sweep across parts of France and Spain, and that has forced more than 325,000 people to flee their homes. Businesses have been forced to close as well. Transport links have been disrupted, and hundreds of thousands of people have had to leave at the height of the summer holiday season. Now, in France, President Emmanuel Macron has held a crisis cabinet meeting and has visited the southwest of the country as wildfires there threaten the city of Bordeaux. Authorities have been criticised for redirecting the flames away from some of the more upmarket areas, and the BBC's Hugh Schofield is there observing these firefighting efforts in France.
1: All day, the fire crews have been out again, backed by soldiers, gendarmes, forestry workers and farmers. Overnight, conditions improved slightly, so much of the effort today has been on creating fire breaks, long swathes of pine forest which are destroyed either by machines or in some cases by tactical burning. Because everyone knows that the reprieve may be only temporary. More very high temperatures are already making themselves felt, and that can only spell more danger. And if the fire once again bursts out of control, well, Jean-Luc Glaize, who's president of the Gironde Departmental Council, is not sure there are the means to fight it.
2: We would need, I suppose, more planes and a lot of more people. It's not possible now to put firefighter trucks every 100 meters or 300 meters all around the fire. It's not possible. We don't have enough people and enough trucks. And even, I think, France don't have enough.
1: No more evacuations today, but overall since Friday, some 220,000 residents and holidaymakers have had to move out. And amid the charred woods are empty towns, villages and campsites, occasionally patrolled by police to ward off thieves. Claire Carter, who's lived in the Gironde department for 40 years, had to leave her home last week.
3: The amount of people who have been evacuated, this hasn't happened since the Second World War. The firemen are working like all day, all night. There are people helping. I've got a nephew's helping with water and stuff. So, no, it's just disastrous.
1: Biblical, apocalyptic, infernal, dantesque. Today, the prefect for the Gironde department, Sophie Brocker, herself a novelist, added another to the list of adjectives used to describe the fire. Homeric. She means it's like something from another age. Or maybe from the new one that's beginning.
0: So that's the BBC's Hugh Schofield there in France. Let's go to Spain, where the government says the country is facing a decisive 2 days to control its wildfires before a new heatwave is set to send temperatures soaring again. The BBC's Nick Beak says the Spanish Prime Minister Pedro Sanchez is warning of difficult and complex hours ahead.
4: The next 48 hours are critical, according to those at the coalface. Spanish firefighters are looking to gain a level of control over the blazes, something that's eluded them so far, before the onset of the fourth heat wave of the summer. The advance of the fire towards Madrid has slowed in the past day, but there's heightened concern on Spain's east coast in the province of Castellón, where authorities described the latest inferno as out of control. Visiting the area, the Prime Minister, Pedro Sanchez, said once again an urgent new response was needed to combat all that climate change was bringing.
5: Lo que estamos viviendo no es una sucesión de episodios aislados.
6: What we are living is not a succession of isolated events. As has been said before, it is the most painful expression of a climate emergency that is making sixth-generation wildfires more voracious, heat waves more frequent, and, as a result, our territory more vulnerable. This is no longer an exception. It is the new reality. Summers are becoming increasingly difficult, destructive, and therefore deadly.
4: While the immediate future may look bleak, Spain's past is threatening to exacerbate the situation. The fire chief of the Valencian regional government explained that unexploded ordnance from the country's civil war is buried in the ground. He warned munitions could explode if the flames find them.
0: And that is the BBC's Nick Beak there in Spain. Plenty more coverage for you across the day here on News Radio as Europe does battle to contain those fires. Now, the new UK Prime Minister, Andy Burnham, has welcomed his first international visitor, and it's Ukrainian

0: President Volodymyr Zelensky. Now, the Prime Minister has announced the sharing of intellectual property behind the UK's new Stone Cloak electronic warfare system, which will enable Ukraine to produce the technology at scale as well. President Zelensky said Ukraine's relationship with the UK was stronger than ever. And speaking to reporters, Andy Burnham said that, among other things, the two leaders spoke about Russian ballistic missiles.
1: That was a big item of discussion today, the whole question of anti-ballistic missiles and the supply of them to Ukraine, particularly in terms of Ukraine protecting critical national infrastructure during the winters that can be very harsh in Ukraine. So we talked at length about that issue. We've taken away some things that we will now follow up with our partners. Overall, it was a very warm meeting. I thought I would get on well with him, and I did. We got on very well indeed, and this is going to be a close partnership. I intend to visit soon, and we will build this, and we will work through the different issues that President Zelensky has, many of which we've gone into today.
0: That's the new British Prime Minister, Andy Burnham. Now, Germany's Chancellor Friedrich Merz is promising action to reform the justice system after that deadly attack on the Berlin Pride parade over the weekend. There are now growing calls for tougher legislation because it's emerged that the 21-year-old offender was granted an early release from prison despite multiple convictions and previously attempting to join ISIS. Deutsche Welle's Warner Poland has the story.
2: 2 days after the deadly attack on Berlin's Pride parade, Germany is trying to process what happened. For many, the question is not just why someone would commit such a hateful act, but much more how Germany's criminal justice system could allow a known offender to commit this crime. Germany's Chancellor Friedrich Merz acknowledged that political consequences are called for.
3: Above all, we must answer the question of how it is actually possible that a man classified in this way was able to go unchallenged to the vicinity of the parade here in Berlin on Saturday evening and carry out this attack there. The target of this attack was not chosen at random, nor was it an attack directed solely at the queer community. It was an attack on our freedom. It was an attack on our free society. It was an attack on our freedom and on our liberal values.
4: Ein Angriff auf unsere Freiheit und unsere Liberalität.
2: 21-year-old Abdul B, the suspect in the Pride attack, was shot dead Sunday by police after a large-scale manhunt tracked him to this community garden. But it wasn't his first time in the authorities' sights. He was convicted twice as a juvenile for assault, extortion, and robbery, before his most recent conviction for planning a violent act after trying to join the so-called Islamic State. That's triggered criticism of law enforcement and sparked calls to punish some juvenile offences more severely.
3: We have a potential perpetrator who is extremely dangerous. Everyone who's in a position to assess the situation says so. And then he carries out this attack again. That is why we must really now take a close look at the structures and examine where things went wrong.
2: Members of Berlin's LGBTQ plus community say the attack didn't just target them, but also Germany's liberal democracy.
3: We live in a city that has become dangerous, where people are free to walk around, allowed to challenge our liberal democracy. And they do so with violence. And on top of that, it's all out in the open. Yeah, it's unbelievable. We're being attacked in a way by people who simply don't want us to live the way we do. But that's not acceptable. We still live in a democracy, after all.
2: A democracy, he feels, is not protecting him.
3: Attacks on minorities and LGBTQ plus people are on the rise, and we're just standing by and watching. And we don't stand a chance. I'm a human being. For the first time in this country, I'm afraid. I've never felt this way before.
2: As tributes are left for the victims, Many who took part in the Pride Parade are hoping this one act of hate won't dampen the love that Christopher Street Day celebrates.
0: That's Deutsche Welle's Warner Poland with that report. Let's check the weather forecast for our capital cities today. In Brisbane, a shower or two, a top of 22 degrees. It's 14 now. Sydney, sunny with a top of 21. It's 9 at the moment. Canberra, morning frost, partly cloudy, top of 13. It's 5 as I speak. Showers and windy in Melbourne, a maximum of 17 degrees. It's 11 now. Hobart, showers, top of 16 for you, also 11 there. Adelaide, showers, top of 15. It's 10 at the moment. Cloudy with a maximum of 18 in Perth, and it's 5 there now. Darwin, sunny today, top of 31 degrees. And right now on the top end, it is 20 degrees.
5: ABC News. Good morning, I'm Simon Lauder. Victoria's Premier Jacinta Allen faces a leadership challenge at a caucus meeting this morning after being informed by a delegation of ministers and MPs that she'd lost the support of most of her colleagues. Deputy Ben Carroll has declared his intention to run for Victorian Labor leader 4 months out from the state election, but Ms Allen has vowed to fight on. If a spill motion succeeds at the meeting and Ms Allen contests a leadership ballot, Labor would be forced through a painful month-long process while the broader party membership elects a new leader. Labor MPs will meet at 10 a.m. local time. New South Wales Greens MLC Abigail Boyd has used parliamentary powers to obtain documents detailing serious food safety breaches. Ms Boyd says the files, which are privileged and therefore can't be released to the public, show horse meat has been sold as beef or lamb mince and metal shavings have been found inside bread products. Ms Boyd has challenged the government's privilege claims, prompting an independent review into whether they should remain secret. She's told Four Corners it's concerning.
6: The fact that they're being so secretive makes me very concerned that they're not doing the right thing or taking the right action when it comes to these issues. So I do worry about how much isn't being found simply because we're not doing proactive monitoring.
5: A large-scale oil refinery could be built in Western Australia as part of the federal government's push to shore up the nation's fuel supply. The WA and federal governments will jointly fund a $4 million study to determine whether the plant should be built by chemical company Pertamina in Karratha. With only two refineries in operation, Australia is forced to import

0: for developers. The report cites one example of a developer ordered by the local council to plant trees, only to be told by the local fire authority that the trees would be a fire risk.
1: A Port Macdonald fisher says the town is mourning the death of a woman and her child in nearby waters. South Australian police recovered the bodies of a 36-year-old from Compton near Mount Gambier and a toddler yesterday. The search continues for an infant also believed missing. Lobster fisher Tom Ryan says many are still coming to terms with what's happened.
2: It gets around a small town quickly and people are pretty upset by things like this. At the moment, one of the things that a lot of people have said is that it just highlights the need for us to have our own marine rescue boat down here. We're sort of one of the biggest fishing ports, but we don't actually have our own search and rescue vessel.
1: Turning overseas, and US President Donald Trump says the US is having good talks with Iran, but says he won't give diplomacy much more time amid a pause in hostilities. Mr. Trump has told US media outlet Axios he's prepared for strong military action, while telling reporters aboard Air Force One he thinks there's a good chance talks will progress. Earlier, Tehran said it was unwilling to re-enter direct diplomatic talks with Washington. People in southwestern France displaced by a massive forest fire say they are victims of a climate crisis as the blaze burns dangerously close to the city of Bordeaux. Hundreds of thousands of people have had to leave their homes in the wine region, with authorities working to keep tourists away. In neighbouring Spain, tens of thousands of people have been forced to flee their homes, with two major fires burning near Madrid and Valencia on the east coast. Retiree Rafael Marlin says he's unsure when he might be able to get back home.
3: Yes, we are climate migrants. Evacuees, in any case. We evacuated the Cap Ferret Peninsula as early as Thursday evening. We came to take refuge in the Bordeaux area, and now we are waiting for a potential return.
1: Australia has completed a second medal sweep of the day in the pool at the Commonwealth Games in Glasgow, with Sam Short leading an all-Australian podium in the men's 800-metre freestyle. Meg Harris claimed gold to lead another all-Australian podium in the women's 100-metre freestyle. Outside the pool, distance runner Rose Davies surged late in the women's 10,000 metres to claim gold. ABC News.
4: Thank you very much, Simon. Sarah Morris with you here. It is Tuesday, the 28th of July.
5: You're listening to ABC News Radio.
4: Good morning. I hope you're well. It's great to be starting the day in your company. Coming up, we're going to bring you a stark warning about rising fuel prices, and it's come from the Commonwealth Treasury, no less, so stick with us for that. Also, the Productivity Commission says three-storey unit blocks should become the norm and be allowed to be built everywhere. We'll tell you why shortly. And how would you feel about your face being your ticket for entry to sports games? Well, facial recognition ticketing is already happening.
6: We have the Geelong Cats there in Australia. I would say at this point, there are 3 to 4 that we're in active discussions with beyond Geelong.
4: It is a brave new world. Stick with us for that as well. But before we get to any of those stories, let's talk finance. Fiona Clark from Vantage Point Asset Management is with us. Good morning, Fiona.
7: Good morning, Sarah.
4: Okay, what's been happening on those markets overnight?
7: Well, it's a pretty flat session in the US for the most part. The S&P 500 closed up just 1 point, although the range was up 69 to minus 29 points. The Dow Jones closed up 263 points. That's a much better performance, up 0.5%, but the NASDAQ was actually down 44 points or 0.2%. Now, in terms of key drivers, there is a little bit of market caution ahead of some big events later in the week, including the big results that we're going to be seeing from Amazon, Apple, Meta and Microsoft. And we've also got an interest rate decision from the US Federal Reserve. So a little bit of caution ahead of those, but there were some major things that happened, including a big fall in the oil price, which came from news that the US and the Iran have stopped their strikes against each other. So that has given support to the market. We also have semiconductor stock, the industry, under pressure. So a few things there. One of the Chinese chipmaker CXMT Corp listed on Monday with a stellar debut. And there was also reports that China had started manufacturing its own chip making tools. Now, both of those put pressure on most of the US semiconductor stocks. So a few things going on, but caution ahead of the big events later in the week. Now, moving to European markets, again, the Stock 600 was actually flat, up 0.02%. But underlying that, the UK market was pretty strong, up 0.4%. Germany was up 1%, and the French market was up 0.4%. Now, I mentioned the big news, the oil price down 8.2% or $7.36 at the moment to $81.95. That's WTI. The spot gold

0: price up. It's up 0.6% or $25.96 to $4,077.96. And we have iron ore, which is down 0.6% to $97.60 a tonne.
1: All right. What can we expect on the local front today?
0: Surprisingly, our market is actually expected to open weaker. The SPY futures are down 23 points. In terms of things to look out for today, there's not much in terms of economic data, but we do have the head of the RBA, Michelle Bullock, is speaking at the Anika Foundation over lunchtime, and that often is an opportunity for the RBA to make some commentary. So people will definitely be watching and commenting following that speech. Ahead tonight in the US, we've got house prices and the Conference Board measure of consumer confidence. But as I mentioned, the big things will be those results and the Fed decision on Wednesday. So look out for those later in the week.
1: Indeed. And the Aussie dollar, how's it going?
0: Yes, the Aussie dollar is pretty flat at the moment, down a touch at 69.89 US cents, 52.6 pence, 61.48 euro cents, 114.45 Japanese yen, and 4.73 Chinese yuan.
1: All right. Thank you, Fiona. I'll let you go and get ready for Michelle Bullock's speech. I know you'll be strapping in for that.
0: I will. Thanks, Sarah.
1: Bye, Fiona. That's Fiona Clark at Vantage Point Asset Management. Now, Australians should expect the price of fuel to keep rising if the war in the Middle East continues. That is the latest briefing from Treasury to the federal government, and it's warning that the ongoing conflict between the US and Iran is making the oil market even more vulnerable. This latest information comes just days ahead of the end to the fuel excise cut, and the government's yet to announce whether or not it's going to extend that relief for motorists. If it doesn't, expect petrol prices to go up in the next couple of days. Let's get more now with our political reporter Stephanie Boris. Steffi, good morning.
2: Good morning, Sarah.
1: Okay. A warning from Treasury, no less. Explain exactly what it says.
2: Yeah, so the longer the war drags on in the Middle East, the more of the impact it will have worldwide, including here in Australia. So Treasury's collated all the figures around petrol and diesel, showing what most truckies and farmers are feeling already when they're filling up. That is, diesel remains at a higher price than before the war began. Petrol, it's a bit more of a mixed story. The cost is below the pre-war benchmark in some capital cities. We're talking there about Melbourne, Sydney and Brisbane, but it is higher elsewhere. This briefing given by Treasury to the Treasurer, Jim Chalmers, they warned that the world now has weaker buffers to absorb continuing disruptions to the supply of oil if we still have ongoing issues with the Strait of Hormuz. So in the early days, yes, the world essentially had enough buffers in place that they could manage the impacts of the ongoing conflict between the US and Iran, but that is getting harder as time goes on, and it's making the oil market even more vulnerable. So this information, this collection of data, it's all in the context of the fuel excise here in Australia. The fact that the government cut the fuel excise in half for 3 months, that was helping motorists, reducing the cost of what they were paying at the petrol pump. The government at the moment, it extended that fuel excise cut a smaller amount, about 16 cents a litre. That, though, is due to end on Friday, Sarah, and we haven't had a clear decision from government as to whether there will still be some sort of relief or whether that's it from Friday. The government has continuously said, look, this is a temporary measure, but at the same time, the government's yet to rule out a further extension. So it's a bit of a watch this space at the moment.
1: Okay, and while this warning comes in, for a long time now, our politicians and I guess a lot of people around Australia have been thinking about, well, what do we do here in Australia to shield ourselves from oil shocks like this in the future? And now we're hearing this morning the federal government's looking at perhaps building a new oil refinery.
2: Yeah, so this is one of the ways some people say is the best way to future-proof ourselves from further conflicts and further problems with oil is to build more oil refineries. There's just two in Australia at the moment, one in Queensland and one in Victoria. If you look back a couple of decades, we had about eight across the country, but many have closed over the years, basically due to economic not being viable anymore. That said, as you've mentioned, the war in the Middle East has sort of made everyone think, hang on, we need to do something, we need to change something, given that we import about 90% of our refined liquid fuels. So now there's active work underway to look at whether an oil refinery could be opened in Western Australia. The announcement today, a combined $4 million from the government, the federal government and the West Australian government, that $4 million will be spent on a feasibility study. So to essentially

0: decide whether an oil refinery could be set up in WA. If it was to go ahead, if that study said, yep, go for it, that would take years and cost billions of dollars to build. So it's not as if this is going to fix the current situation we're in. It's about future-proofing ourselves for, you know, further conflicts
1: for
0: down the track.
1: Again. Yeah. All right, Steffi, you have a good day. Thanks for being with us.
0: Thanks, Sarah.
1: Thank you. That's Stephanie Boris, our political reporter, joining us there from our Parliament House studios. Now, a new report has found that red tape is holding back the construction of new homes. The Productivity Commission document is suggesting that the nation needs to rethink regulations in order to solve the housing crisis. It says efforts to make housing affordable would not be successful without a comprehensive review of the thicket of existing regulations and rules. Julia Andre has more on this for us this morning.
2: In this interim report, the Commission outlines that one of the biggest changes that could have an impact on our housing supply is relaxing land use controls across the country. So these are changes like allowing for three-storey houses, allowing for more mid to high-rise apartments in really high-demand areas, and allowing for more mixed and residential and commercial areas. So they said this would free up housing supply quite a lot. If you look at this, this is changes like making it legal to build a granny flat in someone's backyard. In a lot of jurisdictions across the country, that is illegal. And the ABC has done a lot of stories on people who've done that and then they've had to tear down a granny flat due to council regulations. And they said that this is really hindering housing supply. Another change that the Commission suggested is making sure that infrastructure and housing is planned together. So making sure that things like medical centres, schools, transport corridors are all included in town planning. The report noted that a lot of the time, because infrastructure isn't planned with new developments, particularly in outer suburbs of Melbourne, Brisbane, Sydney, we're seeing that these residential lots are just staying stagnant and nothing's happening with them, and developers aren't actually doing anything with them. So that would make a big difference to the housing supply. But overall, in this interim report, the Commission says that we need to relax regulations. Of course, they're really important to make sure that we have high quality builds, but to make the process of getting developments through all levels of government more easily and making that process a little simpler would just free up Australia's housing supply. And the report actually noted as well, this was really interesting to me, that it now takes the average Australian household 11 years to save for a 20% deposit. In 2005, it took 8 years. So freeing up our housing supply would hopefully then make it more affordable for Aussies to be able to save up for that 20% deposit.
1: That's Julia Andre with that story for us this morning. This is ABC News Radio, and here are the headlines. The Victorian Premier is expected to face a leadership spill this morning. The Deputy Premier, Ben Carroll, says he's ready to challenge for the top job. But Jacinda Allen has vowed to fight on, which could force a painful month-long process involving the broader party members. Some Australians may have unknowingly consumed horse meat in products sold as beef or lamb, or eaten metal shavings, according to secret government files. The revelations form part of a major Four Corners investigation into Australia's food industry. And fires are continuing to sweep across parts of France and Spain, forcing more than 325,000 people from their homes. Firefighters in France say they are still not in control of a blaze that's spreading towards Bordeaux. Eastern Standard Time right now, it is 6:45. Central Time, 6:15. And if you're in the West, a very early good morning to you. It is 4:45. Let's talk sport, because it's been another great morning for the Aussies at the Commonwealth Games. Dan Garby's with us. Dan, we've picked up 9 gold medals, but one of them on the athletics track is very special.
3: Yeah, let's start with that. It's an incredible story. Distance runner Rose Davies. She is the first Australian ever to win gold in the women's 10,000 metres at a Commonwealth Games. She finished 11 seconds ahead of silver medalist Diana Wanza from Kenya. Of course, yes, the Commonwealth Games, Australia accrues medals in sports that sometimes they don't. But when you're in long distance running and you're competing in the Com Games,

0: Games, you're still up against a lot of strong African runners. And so for an Australian to emerge as the gold medal winner there is fantastic. Well done to Rose Davey. She is a 26-year-old from Newcastle in New South Wales. She is the Australian national record holder in the 5,000 metres. She set that record last year in China, and she has continued her fantastic form to win gold in the women's 10,000 metres at the Com Games, the first Australian ever to do so in that event. Australia's completed a second medal sweeper in the pool at the Com Games as well, with Sam Short leading an all-Australian podium in the men's 800 metres freestyle. Short finished almost 7 seconds ahead of Ben Godemans in second, with Matt Gallier claiming bronze. Meg Harris claimed gold to lead another all-Australian podium in the women's 100 metre freestyle. Australian sprinter Rowan Browning has slammed the Commonwealth Games' new 100 metre qualification rules. Browning progressed to the semi-finals as the 16th of 17 qualifiers, while compatriot Eddie Nketiah was fourth fastest. But Browning was left flummoxed by a qualification system that did away with guaranteed progression from the top two in each heat and saw the top eight seeded runners advance directly to the semis tomorrow morning Australian time.
1: No, of course it's not fair. Clearly it's not fair. Like, it's clearly been engineered to try to achieve a desired outcome. Whatever's motivated that decision, I don't know if it's what it is or if it's reasonable or not, but clearly it's not fair.
0: Aussie sprinter Rowan Browning speaking there. The CEO of the West Tigers says there are promising signs that playmaker Adam Dewey will remain at the NRL club after crisis talks between him and coach Benji Marshall. Dewey withdrew himself for selection from Saturday's game against Canberra after he was asked to play out of his usual position, prompting speculation he'll leave the club. Sean Mielekamp says that Dewey, his coach and the club are a united front.
2: Adam will be at training tomorrow, which is a very good sign. And what's really important is that what is said in that room stays in that room. That's important for us as a club. We're all doing what's best for the club.
0: The Perth Bears have continued their roster build for their inaugural season next year, with Tyson Smoothie signing a 3-year deal with the expansion franchise. The hooker came off the bench for the Broncos in last year's grand final victory before joining Wakefield Trinity in the Super League. Smoothie has been granted an early release from the UK on compassionate grounds and will join Perth for their inaugural season. He'll link up with another former Bronco in Gemet Shibazaki in Perth. St Kilda forward Max King's season is over after only making his return to football during the Saints' win over North Melbourne on Sunday in the AFL. The 26-year-old suffered a left hamstring strain and left the field during the third quarter in his long-awaited comeback after more than 750 days on the sidelines. Scans confirmed the extent of the injury, with the Saints saying the club is trying to support King as best they can. And the injury woes at the GWS Giants this season have continued, with star midfielder Finn Callaghan set to miss the rest of the AFL season as well. Callaghan will undergo ankle surgery later this week after suffering the injury in Saturday's loss to Sydney. The 23-year-old is expected to be sidelined for approximately 12 weeks. It's another major blow to the Giants' hopes of snaring a wildcard final spot. They are currently in 12th spot and are a win and significant percentage outside of the top 10. And tonight, Sarah, Glabber Club of the Premier League, Chelsea, take to the field in Sydney. They'll face Western Sydney Wanderers in a pre-season friendly. Tottenham take on Sydney FC tomorrow, and then Chelsea and Tottenham face each other. Big London rivals, of course, in Sydney on Saturday night. But Chelsea's game tonight is significant. It's their first under new manager Xabi Alonso. We're only 3 weeks away from the start of the Premier League season, so it's an important one. It's not just a theatre-going event. Chelsea have got some work to do to start the season, so great that they'll be doing that on Australian shores.
3: Yeah, that's exciting. Have they bought the big players, so to speak, or are they resting them?
0: Enough of them. So in a World Cup year, the players who play in the World Cup miss because they get an extended break.
3: Yeah.
0: But there's still Cole Palmer here. There are still other players like Estevao, Liam Delap, some really well-credentialed Premier League players who will be representing Chelsea in Sydney tonight.
3: Yeah, it's not the B or C team. All right, thank you.
0: Not at all.
3: All right, thanks, Dan. We'll see you again in an hour's time. Now, you might have seen facial recognition software creeping into department stores and supermarkets in recent years, but it's now making its way to the world of sporting events too. The AFL club, the Geelong Cats, is bringing in new ticketless entry systems from a US company called Wicket, and they'll bring them in at their home stadium, and instead of a barcode on a ticket, it's your face that will be scanned on entry. Now, you do have to agree to have the scans taken, but if you do, the Cats are incentivising you to opt into this program by offering club loyalty points in return. Now, it all sounds like a bit of fun, maybe makes the queues go a bit quicker, but some experts have raised concerns about the privacy risks that these facial scans may pose for patrons. So let's get some more on all of this. Lauren Perry,

0: He is a responsible technology policy specialist at the University of Technology Sydney's Human Technology Institute. And she's with us. Lauren, good morning.
1: Good morning.
0: Okay, how does this facial recognition technology work? How does my face become my ticket?
1: So in this particular case, what I understand is that you would, you know, if you're a member of the AFL club, you could then provide a selfie, a picture of your face to the club. And when you turn up to the game, instead of scanning a paper ticket, you'll have your face scanned and they'll match that against the picture that you sent them.
0: And they'll know that you've bought a ticket or you're a season member or something. So they'll let you in. Is that right?
1: Yeah, they'll have that logged in the background, but they're matching a picture of you against you in real time.
0: Why do we think this is a good idea? I know we love technology, but what advantage does this bring?
1: Yeah, well, that's kind of my question. I guess from a human and consumer rights perspective, my questions I'd be asking are, like, what's the actual problem we're trying to solve here, and is it actually a problem? So, you know, I've heard that, oh, it's going to be really convenient for customers. It's going to cut down queuing times and allow faster access to the venue. But from my experience and knowledge of how facial recognition works, I'm not actually sure that that's really going to be the case. There are so many ways that this technology can fail in the moment and in real time. We see when the technology is operating in the real world, you've got lighting problems, you've got people wearing caps, you know, you're at a football club, you've got people dressed up, wearing glasses. I actually don't think it's going to be that much quicker than scanning a barcode.
0: I'm actually just thinking, you know, when they brought in this sort, I know it wasn't facial recognition, I guess it is to a degree, but in airports overseas, where you go and stand there, scan your passport, and then you look down the camera, and that used to fail all the time when that started, and you'd be forever huffing and puffing, picking up your bags, going around to see a real person. So I'm hearing what you're saying there, but the company is saying that it would be four times faster than traditional barcode ticketing when it works. Does that sound about right to you?
1: I mean, possibly. There may be reasons why if everything lines up and you've got, you know, people walking through in exactly the right way, looking at exactly the right place, then yes, possibly it could be quicker. But then it comes to my next point around, well, what are we actually trading off?
0: Well, let's get into that then. Obviously, there's some privacy concerns here. Can you outline them for us?
1: Well, first of all, we have to remember that any picture of our face is actually sensitive personal biometric data. And under Australia's privacy laws, there's a whole lot of obligations that come with that when organisations want to process that data. You know, we can change passwords, we can change user logins, but we can't change our face. So when we give that information away to organisations, there are repercussions for privacy.
0: When you say we can't change our face, so arguably they know what we look like, the shape of our nose, the colour of our eyes, all those sorts of things, how could that be used in a nefarious way if the wrong people get their hands on that?
1: Yeah, there's a few different ways that this could lead to issues later down the line. So, you know, a lot of, I'm sure your listeners today will be aware of how many data breaches we've had in the last few years in Australia. Really big companies with lots of different personal information. When you pull that all together, you can really reconstruct somebody's identity. You know, if you can imagine if they've got your email address, they've got your name, your date of birth, and a picture of your face, then essentially they've got a whole identity picture of you. The other risks that I think might be bubbling under the surface here is that kind of mapping of people's preferences and consumer behaviours that actually, you know, are being sold in the background to create a consumer picture of your interests and likes, and you can be sold on other products later down the line.
0: Is there any rules, or are there any rules around in keeping this sort of data if the football clubs or it could, I mean, it could move to concert venues and theatre halls, those sorts of things. Any rules for them?
1: There's definitely rules. So under our Australian Privacy Act, there's a number of obligations that these organisations have to adhere to in terms of how they collect the data and how they store and process that. What we hear from this particular case is that the process is opt-in. So individuals have the choice to participate or not. Where it gets a little bit murky here is that it seems like the football club is actually incentivising the use of this technology by providing members with membership points if they opt in. So that creates the consent, it creates, you know, some issues for the consent part of it. If you're being coerced or incentivised, then it's not really free and informed consent to give up your biometric information.
0: Do you see this as something that's going to become more popular? I know the company that's behind taking it to the Cats there has been doing it at the NFL, I think, in the US. Do you see this becoming mainstream?
1: I can see that it's sort of growing in, you know, in different ways across our society. I'm really nervous about that, but I do fear that, you know, as you were saying at the top of the episode, you turn up to Bunnings or Kmart and the technology's there. We're being sort of scanned or monitored in different ways at the checkout. And, yeah, essentially we're seeing a bit of a scope creep across the community around how prevalent these surveillance technologies are becoming.
0: Kind of happening without us thinking about it. It might be all too late. The horse will have bolted. Lauren, always great to chat to you. Thanks for being with us.
1: Thanks for having me.
0: Pleasure. Lauren Perry there, a responsible technology policy specialist at the University of Technology Sydney's Human Technology Institute. I wonder what you think about that. Would you be happy to get through the queues at the stadium quicker if your face was scanned, or you're worried about where that data might go? Let's take a quick look at the finance screen this morning. The Nasdaq's down by 0.1%, the S&P 500 pretty flat, and the Dow Jones has closed up 0.5%. Our market here in Australia looks like it'll open a little weaker. The SPY 200 down about 20 points this morning. Oil prices, though, interesting. Brent crude's dropped by 10%, nearly 11%. It's trading this morning at $87.6 a barrel. Keep in mind, we're up over 100 at one point last week. Now, in terms of weather for you in our capital cities today, showers expected in Brisbane, also in Melbourne, Adelaide and Hobart. There's a morning frost there in Canberra, but in all the other capital cities, a fine day for you. Eastern Standard Time at 7 o'clock, Central Time 6:30. In the West, it is 5 a.m.

0: insisting it's only a narrow window of relative calm if Iran doesn't engage in negotiations on a lasting deal to end the war. Matthew Doran, ABC News, Jerusalem.
1: Firefighters in France and Spain are in a race against time to contain several wildfires ahead of rising temperatures on Wednesday. Cyan Valence reports.
2: Spain has entered its fifth day of national emergency as several wildfires burn across Europe. A blaze near the Spanish capital, Madrid, has now burned more than 120,000 acres of land, with the authorities describing it as the worst fire in the region's history. Ministers say the next 2 days will be decisive in trying to bring the situation under control. The fires have forced more than 360,000 people to evacuate across France and Spain, and firefighters are battling to bring the blazes under control before temperatures rise and conditions worsen from Wednesday.
1: Back home in Queensland, disaster officials say they're still not ready to switch over to the federal government's brand new emergency warning platform. The automated AusAlert network was tested right across the country yesterday, blasting a short siren to compatible mobile phones. State Fire and Disaster Recovery Minister Anne Leigh says the Queensland government is worried about gaps in the technology.
3: We know that there are thousands of landlines out there who didn't get the AusAlert, and you know the federal government need to make sure that they do the work and ensure that we have a system that is comparable to the one we currently have.
1: Australia's swimmers have enjoyed yet another wildly successful night at the Commonwealth Games, with the athletics program also getting underway. Jessica Stewart is in Glasgow.
4: For the second Commonwealth Games in a row, Australia swept the podium in the women's 100-metre freestyle, with Meg Harris claiming gold, Molly O'Callaghan silver and Shayna Jack bronze. That came after Jenna Forrester kicked off the fourth night of finals with victory in the women's 400-metre individual medley, taking her second gold of the meet. On the track, Rose Davies claimed Australia's first athletics gold of the Games, surging late to triumph in the women's 10,000 metres.
1: Sam Short led another All Dolphins podium in the men's 800 metre freestyle. Australia also triumphed in the women's 4x200 metre freestyle, among seven golds in the pool on day four. Returning overseas, and the UK is agreeing to share drone technology with Ukraine in the new Prime Minister's first major foray into geopolitics. Here's Europe correspondent Elias Kluwer.
5: In Andy Burnham's first face-to-face meeting with a foreign leader since becoming Prime Minister, he pledged to provide Ukraine with the intellectual property behind the Stone Cloak jamming technology. The devices fitted to drones can block sensors of enemy drone detectors. At the meeting at a naval base in England's south, he told Ukraine's President Volodymyr Zelensky that the UK had an unwavering commitment to Kyiv's cause, and he promised to visit the war-torn country soon. Elias Kluwer, ABC News. London.
1: A New South Wales Greens politician says she's viewed privileged documents revealing some food products sold in Australia have contained metal shavings, mouse fur or needles. Glenn Lauder reports.
6: Four Corners has undertaken a major investigation into the nation's food industry and has viewed some of the documents that have been made public. Greens MLC Abigail Boyd says the files that remain privileged include instances of mouse fur found in food, metal shavings in bread products, and even cases of needles being found. She says the files also show horse meat being sold as beef and lamb mince. An independent legal review of whether the documents should remain secret has now been triggered. The ABC has also seen publicly released files showing hundreds of businesses, including aged care homes and hospitals, were issued food safety breaches for things like poor hygiene and failure to report bacteria between 2022 and 2025.
1: South Australian police have returned to waters off the state's southeast in the search for a missing infant. Yesterday, emergency services and fishers recovered the body of a 36-year-old woman and her toddler near Port Macdonald. Limestone Coast Superintendent Trent Cox says authorities have grave concerns for the second child's welfare.
7: You know, the child is less than 1 year old. In any conditions, that would cause great concern about the child's ability to survive, if not in the water. So we're keeping an open mind about everything, but I don't hold out great hope.
1: A council in Melbourne's East has voted in a cat curfew against the advice of its own staff. Borroondura Council's curfew won't apply to cats already registered by April next year, so most current owners will be exempt. Two Torres Strait Islanders will return to the federal court today, hoping to overturn a landmark climate decision. Last year, the court found the Commonwealth does not owe Torres Strait Islanders a legal duty of care to protect them in their home.

0: homelands from the impacts of climate change, ruling out compensation for damages. The court saw evidence of the impacts of rising sea levels, including erosion of sacred sites and graves on the islands of Saibai and Boigu. Lead applicant, Uncle Paul Kabai, says conditions have worsened since the court's visit to Saibai 3 years ago.
1: The water level is just rising like since after the court. I think the level is rapidly rising and island itself is eroding away very rapidly.
0: British actor and broadcaster Bill Oddie has died at the age of 85. Oddie was best known to Australian audiences through the 1970s UK TV show The Goodies. After The Goodies, Oddie became one of Britain's best known wildlife broadcasters and conservationists. Now with more sport, here's Daniel Garb.
2: The injury woes for St Kilda's Max King continue, with the key forward ruled out for the rest of the AFL season with a hamstring injury. King suffered the setback in Sunday's clash with North Melbourne, which was his first game back in the AFL for more than 2 years. And the injury problems continue with the GWS Giants as well, with star midfielder Finn Callaghan to miss the rest of the season. Callaghan will undergo ankle surgery later this week after suffering the injury in Saturday's loss to Sydney. The 23-year-old is expected to be sidelined for approximately 12 weeks. Brisbane defender Ty Gallop has been referred directly to the tribunal for a serious misconduct charge on Port Adelaide's Mitch Georgiades. Gallop appeared to shove the Port forward face first into the turf following a tackle in the Lions' win at home on Sunday. An English Premier League glamour club, Chelsea, take to the field in Sydney tonight, where they will face the Western Sydney Wanderers in a pre-season clash. It'll be Chelsea's first hit out under new manager Xabi Alonso.
0: In finance, the Dow Jones is up 0.5%. The S&P 500 is marginally higher, but Wall Street has been weighed down by tech stocks, with the Nasdaq finishing slightly in the red. Brent crude oil has shed more than 10% to just under $88 a barrel as Donald Trump announces a pause in Gulf hostilities. Gold is up 0.6% to $4,076 an ounce. The Australian dollar is buying just under 70 US cents, and the Australian share market is expected to open a bit lower this morning. This is ABC News.
3: Thank you very much, Simon.
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3: Good morning. It is Tuesday, the 28th of July. Sarah Morris with you. Thanks for your company right across the country. This morning, the Victorian Premier is likely to face a leadership spill. Her deputy is going to challenge her for the top job, even though he said this just 2 months ago.
5: I've got a young daughter at home, and I couldn't be more proud to make sure she grows up knowing that I supported Jacinta Allen.
3: Bit of a U-turn there. We'll have more on that in a moment. Also, the federal government's exploring the idea of building a new oil refinery in Western Australia. Would it be viable? Yeah, that's a question we're going to ask an energy expert next, so do stick with us. In terms of weather in our capital cities today, a fair bit of rain around. Expect showers if you're in Brisbane, Melbourne, Adelaide or Hobart. There's a morning frost in Canberra. But in all the other capital cities this morning, a mostly fine start to your Tuesday. Now, the Victorian Premier Jacinta Allen's political career is hanging in the balance this morning after six of her ministers urged her to step down yesterday. The Deputy Premier, Ben Carroll, says he's ready to challenge for the top job, and a spill motion is expected when caucus meets at 10 o'clock this morning. Thing is, Jacinta Allen has vowed to fight on. That could force a painful month-long process involving the broader party members, and keep in mind, the clock is ticking with the state election set for November. The ABC's Raph Epstein has more on this for us.
6: We've already got a lot of acrimony. They hate each other. They really are at the point of saying very nasty things about each other, those backing Ben Carroll and those backing Jacinta Allen. I was actually speaking to someone in a federal sphere yesterday, and they were saying that Victoria always does more of everything. COVID lockdowns, the Liberal Party are the best at political self-immolation in Victoria, and the level of invective I'm getting now from the Labor government right now, people inside the Labor government, is quite extraordinary. There will be a vote at 10 o'clock. What I think is significant is that people close to the Premier have said to me they don't expect her to win. Okay. They don't expect her to win.
7: So, I mean, you have this vote at 10 o'clock. That is a vote to have a spill of the leadership. If that happens, surely she's not going to resign, right? I mean, that's a huge vote of no confidence in her leadership, more so than we've even seen so far.
6: Yesterday, less than 24 hours ago, the Premier wrote to the state party and said, look, prepare for a contest. If there is a leadership contest.

0: contest, I will be a candidate. So very much the public position is she will fight on. We're 12 weeks away from an election campaign. To have some sort of rank and file contest for 2, 3, 4 weeks in the lead up to an election, which seems crazy, but the people who support her, they describe her as the most successful female leader in Victorian history, which is, you can definitely make that case given everything that she's done. They say the Canberra disease has been brought to Victoria. The other thing to keep in mind is we haven't had a contest here inside the Victorian Labor Party since the 1990s. But yes, you would expect that whoever loses, they'll just go, nah, I'm not interested in some sort of drawn out bare knuckle fight amongst the membership.
1: So that's the ABC's Raph Epstein with that analysis there. That caucus meeting is at 10 o'clock Australian Eastern Standard Time this morning. So that's in just under 3 hours. Of course, we've got reporters stationed all around to bring us the news as soon as we get any, and we'll deliver it to you straight away. Now, Australia could get its first new oil refinery in 60 years as the government looks for ways to shield us from future oil and fuel price shocks. It comes, of course, as petrol and diesel prices are set to rise again in the coming days when the cuts to the fuel excise are dropped. But today, the Prime Minister is set to announce that the Commonwealth and Western Australian governments are going to spend $4 million investigating the feasibility of building a large-scale oil refinery in Western Australia. Now, it would be built by the company Perdaman, which is a multinational organisation known for producing fertiliser in the Pilbara. Let's get more on all of this now with Saul Kavanagh, who is the head of energy research at MST Marquee, an equities research platform. Saul, good morning.
2: Good morning.
1: So just over two decades ago, Australia had 8 oil refineries, many of them closed after being deemed economically unviable. We've been left with 2. But is there any reason why this one would be viable when the others weren't?
2: Well, the context of this, of course, is the fuel crisis we face since the Iran war began. And that's been a real wake-up call for Australia. And we need to look at ways to be more self-sufficient in fuels, particularly because we want to be more resilient to potential future shocks to maritime trade. And, you know, with the next ones could be closer to home than as far away as the Middle East. And in particular, we're vulnerable not so much to crude, but to refined products, diesel, jet fuel, particularly in our regions, which power our vital economic corridors. So you're seeing efforts from the government to look at options here, and the look at increasing our refining capacity is an important part of that. Now, what I suspect will be, they haven't announced what the scope of this is, but I think you'd be looking at a modern, relatively full-scale refinery, which could double the refining capacity that Australia has today, because Australia currently only has 2 very small old refineries. But of course, when it comes to the economic viability, there's a reason that Australia has seen 6 of the 8 refineries shut down over the last 20 years, and in particular, the last 2, even those requiring government support to keep going. And that is, we cannot have more refinery capacity built in Australia purely done by the private sector with no government support. So I think that's very clear. So the question here is there going to be a role for governments to also be chipping in with some taxpayer money? And there's various mechanisms they can do that on the grounds that having more resilience in our supply chain for economic security, but also national security reasons, justifies us increasing our refining capacity. And we need to look at, you know, this study is a few million dollars for what would be close to circa $15 billion project. It's very early days. There's not yet a clear commitment within the industry or the government that they want to necessarily go down this path. But this is at least an initial study to look at what the economics would look like and look what kind of level of government support would be needed to make it work.
1: So do some exploring straight up. I'm wondering, in a situation like we have now where there's actually an oil supply issue and we don't drill much of our own, does having a refinery help? Because how would we get our hands on the oil to refine if there's still a global supply problem?
2: That is an excellent point. So there's 2 parts to this. So the one is, having a refinery is only going to be as useful as having the oil to go into the refinery. And the truth is, Australia doesn't produce much oil anymore. There are options that Australia could engage in more oil production and exploration to do more, but at the moment, we don't do very much. But that said, one thing we have noticed from this crisis is

0: while there is a shortage of global crude oil, the shortage for refined products has been even worse. And so having refining capacity, even without additional new crude oil supply, is still going to help with our resilience, particularly to getting jet fuel and diesel, which is where we've had the most acute risk for the Australian economy. But realistically, I agree with you in the sense that it would be somewhat self-defeating to go to the effort of building a new refinery unless we're also going to look to produce more of our own oil to go into that refinery. And that means that there's two pieces of this puzzle that need to be put together. Again, highlighting that this isn't a slam dunk thing that's going to happen. It's still at the exploratory phase.
1: Let's say it does go ahead. Where would be the best place to put it? I know Perdaman, the company that has suggested it could do it, has its fertiliser operation up there in the Pilbara. Would you have it somewhere there, or would you have it closer to Perth? Where would you put it?
0: So there's a couple of things you want to think about. So one is, three things you want to think about. The first one is it near potential sources of new crude oil supply so that if we do develop oil, it can go easily into the refinery? And actually, therefore, Karratha, somewhere up there, is actually quite a good place because we have a large offshore oil and gas industry already nearby. The second part of that is it going to add to the geographic diversity of our supply sources for fuels in Australia? And this is where it's important that it's going to be, particularly in Western Australia, because our current existing refineries are on the East Coast, and this will give us some options on the West Coast. There's both national security and also economic security reasons for having that diversity. And then lastly is the national security element of this, where you want to be able to have the refined fuels, particularly jet fuel, available proximate to where, for example, Air Force bases are and military bases are, because that's a huge element of this. And that actually also favours some of those more rural parts of Western Australia and Northern Territory. And so I think that is a large part of it. Plus, obviously, the approvals factors, the environmental factors. There's not a lot of appetite, you know, in the cities for big refineries to be built next to where a lot of people are living, for example. So that actually favours the idea that this could be in a place like Karratha, more so than close to an urban area, particularly on the East Coast, but even in Perth.
1: You've mentioned it's obviously not going to be built very quickly and it's not a solution to the crisis we're in right now. But would you have a ballpark figure on how long it might take to get this up and running?
0: I'd say optimistically, you're looking at 5 years. So
1: it's quicker than I thought.
0: 5 to 10 year time frame. Yeah. Look, I think you're looking at a 5 to 10 year time frame, a roughly $15 billion cost. Now, that of itself would have been borne by the government. We have mechanisms in place, for example, where the government just underpins minimum margins or revenue for these projects that exist for the East Coast refineries. I think one of the things that will be weighing on the government is, right now, they've just entered a support package for the two old existing refineries we have to keep going. And the truth is that support package is going to have to increase over the next 5 years as those two refineries have to then make decisions about whether they're going to continue to invest to keep them going for the next major refurbishment phase. So the government's already looking at an increased government obligation just to keep our old existing refineries going. And therefore, there's going to be a question about the amount of appetite and taxpayer funds that are available to also commit to a new build refinery on the West Coast.
1: Saul Kavanagh, it's always great to get your insights on these things. Thanks for being with us.
0: Anytime.
1: Thank you. Saul Kavanagh there, who is the head of energy research at MST Marquee, an equities research platform. We need to head now to South Australia and the southeast coast of that state, where search efforts for a missing baby are going to resume this morning after the bodies of a woman and a toddler were recovered from water yesterday. The bodies were seen floating near cliffs west of Port Macdonald. That's about 400 kilometres from Adelaide. Our reporter, Eva Blandis, joins us now from Port Macdonald. Eva, hello.
2: Hello.
1: This is a terribly concerning and sad story. What is the latest on all of this?
2: Yeah, so it really is. We are expecting the search to recommence at first light, so in about 40 minutes, and we will see extensive land, air and marine searches. As you have sort of touched on, this alarm was raised about 11 a.m. yesterday, following reports of a car with its engine still running in the car park near Port Macdonald at St Cliffs. Upon arrival, police made that tragic discovery of that woman's body and her toddler. As we know, that a baby less than 12 months old is still missing. And this is what police had to say about that last night.
3: We do hold grave concerns. You know, the child is less than 1 year old. In any conditions, that would cause great concern about the child's ability to survive. Yeah, I can't imagine what the family are going through. It's tragic for them. It's an awful thing for emergency services and the community to have to deal with.
2: And police are urging anyone who did see that car, which is a white Isuzu MUX, in the hours leading up to the tragic events, to contact Crime Stoppers.
1: Eva, gosh, it's a heartbreaking story so far. Let's hope it has a happy ending, but thank you for bringing us up to date. Appreciate it.
2: Thanks.
1: Eva Blandis there joining us from Port Macdonald as the search for that missing baby resumes, as she said, in about 40 minutes. But tragically, her mother and another sibling have already been found dead. Now, Norway is the biggest salmon producer in the world. It invented the farmed salmon industry, and it's now created an $18 billion business to meet the growing global appetite for the pink fish. But that success and that growth is coming with consequences. There's an environmental reckoning that is threatening the pristine fjords there in Norway and also its sustainable image. The foreign correspondent reporter Naomi Silveratnam has just returned from Norway, and she joins us now with more on this story. Naomi, hello. Have we got you there, Naomi? Yes, hello, I can hear you. Hello. Hello. Thanks for being with us here on News Radio this morning. How important is the salmon business to Norway? I've heard someone say that salmon's the new oil there in Norway.
4: That's right. It is the second biggest export in Norway now after its oil and gas industry. It is massive and it supplies over half the world's Atlantic salmon, which is incredible. It's just a population of 5.5 million people, so quite a feat. But it's also really managed to get this model all over the world. There are Norwegian companies operating out of the Faroe Islands, Scotland, Chile, I mean, just everywhere. And interestingly, the whole origin for this, you know, in the first decade, they managed to essentially sell salmon sushi to Japan. We spoke to Simon Sutra, who has been investigating the Norwegian salmon industry, and he tells the story.
5: Not many people know this, but the Norwegian state actually invented the salmon sushi. The Japanese, they didn't want salmon in their sushi, but they made some campaigns directed at Japanese housewives and convinced the Japanese to start using salmon in the sushi. This, of course, became a trend food all over the world.
1: That's incredible. Genius, whoever came up with that idea, because we've certainly all fallen for it right around the world. I understand you've gone over and above on this assignment, and you actually went diving in 8-degree water to take a look at what the conditions are like for the salmon.
4: I did, with a hole in my wetsuit, which we did not realise until I was in. So it was quite an experience. It was like a cold plunge, a prolonged cold plunge for a couple of hours. But it was amazing. I mean, one of the most, because these fjords, I mean, they can go, they're so deep, like, you know, 15, 20 metres deep. So just to be able to go down there and see what it's like was honestly a once-in-a-lifetime experience for me. I really found it amazing. But we also saw things that were quite shocking. So because the salmon pens, they sit in the fjords and they're essentially an open farm. Like all the feed and waste and urine just drops directly onto the floor of the fjords. And the problem with that is that it has built up over time, along with a lot of the pesticides and antibiotics that have been used. So there's a heavy metal and chemical buildup in the fjords, and it's causing things like algae blooms, which, you know, in Australia we're very familiar with, but it's also meaning that the oxygen levels, or contributing to at least a decline in the oxygen levels, in some parts of one particular fjord, it's by up to a third since the 1950s. So that's a really worrying drop that could mean that, you know, in parts of the fjord, no life can survive. We spoke to Tom Pedersen, who is a government regulator in Norway, and he's been studying the effects of this. He's a biologist. This is him.
6: The major change we see is the level of oxygen in the deeper part of the fjord, which has

0: changed dramatically. Without oxygen, nothing lives.
1: And what has caused this drop in oxygen?
0: Two major factors. The one is climate change, and the other is increased discharges from mainly aquaculture.
1: So the salmon farms, you mean?
0: Yeah.
2: So that's the biologist Tom Pedersen. I guess what everyone wants to know, Naomi, is farmed salmon actually safe to eat? We ask that a lot here in Australia. Is that an issue in Norway?
3: It's a good question, and it is relevant to Australia because we actually import about 1,000 tonnes of Norwegian salmon every year. You can find it at the shops in the frozen aisle, but also in the smoked salmon section. And the short answer is yes. The longer answer is there. I mean, essentially, the problem that we saw when we were there, and this is something that Norway is really grappling with, is because they're farming so intensively, there's been a massive spread of issues like lice and disease among these fish. And so the salmon farmers are dealing with, you know, fish that are essentially coming to slaughter that are covered in wounds and open sores, and in some cases are quite deformed. So the amount of that fish that they've been getting has actually doubled in the last decade. It's become a real problem, and it's something they're very aware of. And I should say, like, the overwhelming majority of their fish is actually of a very good standard, but they are concerned by just how much of that wounded fish is going through, and it is still filleted and sold to the market. It's perfectly safe to eat. But I think it raises bigger questions around things like issues like welfare. And we put this question around, you know, whether farming at this scale can really continue to Krista Hoas, who is the main spokesperson for Norway's biggest salmon lobby group. And this is how he responded.
4: Is the industry reaching the limits of what it can sustainably produce?
5: No, I don't think so. But we have to have a growth within the limits that nature can cope with in a good way. And that would imply introduction of a lot of different production methods. And the industry is investing and developing all the time.
2: So much food for thought as we're at the supermarket there. That was Krista Hoas from the Norwegian Seafood Federation. Naomi, thank you. I'll be watching tonight. It sounds like a great mixture of a very serious story, but perhaps some beautiful scenery for us to see as well.
3: Absolutely. Thank you so much.
2: Thank you, Naomi Silvaratnam there, who is doing that story tonight on Foreign Correspondent at 8 p.m. And you can watch it at that time or any time after on iView. This is ABC News Radio. Let's check your weather. If you're in Brizzy today, expect a shower or two with a top of 22 degrees. Right now it's 14. In Sydney, it'll be sunny with a top of 21, and it is 9 as I speak. Canberra, a morning frost for you to watch out for, then a partly cloudy day.

0: today with a top of 13. It's only 4 degrees now. If you're in Melbourne, showers and an increasingly windy day for you. Top of 17, it is 11 as I speak. Hobart, showers. Top of 16 for you, 11 there now as well. In Adelaide today, showers and a top of 15 degrees. It's already 10. In Perth, you get a partly cloudy Tuesday, a maximum of 18 degrees. It's 5 right now. And in Darwin, it's going to be sunny with a top of 31 degrees and it's 20 at the moment. We're going to get you some news headlines next. After that, we're going to Victoria to find out a little bit more about this leadership spill. There's a caucus meeting at 10 a.m. Australian Eastern Standard Time today, and it's expected that the Premier, Jacinta Allen, will be challenged for her leadership. But what does that actually mean? What's the timeline on a leadership challenge? That's something we're going to take a look at, just the process of how this could all unfold today. Eastern Standard Time right now at 7:30, Central Time 7 o'clock in the West. It is 5:30, and we're joined now by Simon Lauder with the news headlines. Hello, Simon.
1: Good morning, Sarah. Victorian Premier Jacinta Allen's political career is in the balance after 6 of her ministers urged her to step down yesterday. Deputy Premier Ben Carroll will challenge for the top job with a spill motion expected when caucus meets this morning. Ms Allen is vowing to fight on with the clock ticking towards the state election in November. Australians should expect the price of fuel to keep rising if the war in the Middle East continues, according to Treasury. The warning comes as the federal government's fuel excise cut ends on Sunday. A Treasury briefing shows the price of Brent crude oil has risen by 28% since the start of July. Meanwhile, the federal and Western Australian governments will investigate building a new oil refinery to strengthen Australia's fuel security. A $4 million pre-feasibility study will look into a large-scale facility proposed by Perth-based company Perdaman in Karratha. Australia now has only 2 operating refineries in Brisbane and Geelong after several others closed because they were considered economically unviable. Police hold grave concerns

0: of Spain's capital, Madrid, continue to rage while fires in France are threatening Bordeaux. Temperatures in France could reach 40 degrees this week. Israeli Prime Minister Benjamin Netanyahu says Iran is at the top of his agenda as he travels to the US to meet with President Donald Trump. Mr. Netanyahu will meet with Mr. Trump for the eighth time since the US president returned to office, but for the first time since the start of the Iran war. Sarah, I'll bring you more in half an hour, including news of Australia's massive gold rush at the Commonwealth Games.
1: Yeah, really exciting. We're going to talk about that as well, probably before your news, but we won't gazump you, I promise. But I'm really loving that moment on the athletics track this morning where the Aussie won the 10,000 metres. First time an Aussie woman's won that event. So record event there and great because she didn't even know that that was something that she could win. She didn't realise she was the first Aussie to do it. So I'm loving those stories from the Comm Games.
0: Very cool.
1: Thank you. That is Simon Lauder with our news and he's going to be back with us in half an hour's time. Thanks for your company this morning. It's Tuesday, the 28th of July. Sarah Morris with you. Do hope you're well this morning. Well, there's a big day in Victorian politics. There's only 4 months until the next state election, but the Victorian Premier, Jacinda Allen, she's likely to face a leadership challenge today. At 10 o'clock Eastern time, Labor MPs are going to meet for a caucus meeting and a spill motion is expected to be moved. The Deputy Premier, Ben Carroll's already publicly declared his intention to run for the leadership, but Jacinda Allen is claiming she's not going to step aside. That potentially sets up a very lengthy ballot process. To break down what this all means, we're joined now by The Age estate political reporter Chip LeGrand. Chip, good morning.
2: Good morning.
1: Okay, what do you think is going to happen at caucus meeting this morning?
2: Well, there will be a spill vote. I don't know if there's any question about that. So, and the magic number that they need in there for that to succeed is 35. So there's 69 members of the Labor caucus, irrespective of how many people are in the room, you need a majority of that number to vacate all leadership positions. Now, if that vote is successful, then the conundrum is what happens next. Mm. So there's a couple of scenarios here. Under the party rules, normally if the leadership's vacant, you'd have 3 days for candidates to nominate. At the end of that period, within 14 days, you issue ballots to all party members. They get to vote. They have 28 days for those ballots to be returned. And then after that point, you have a vote of the caucus members without knowing what the results of the earlier ballot of members is. And then you open up the different ballot parcels at the same time and figure out who the next leader of the Victorian Labor Party and indeed the next Premier of Victoria is. And that whole process could take about 6 weeks.
1: Okay, we've only got 4 months to the next election, so 6 weeks, yes. That feels somewhat unsettling.
2: Well, it's more than unsettling. I think you'd reasonably describe as untenable the idea that for 6 weeks, not only would we not know who the Premier is, but in that interim period, both Jacinda Allen and Ben Carroll would have to stand aside from their leadership roles. You'd have an interim or like a caretaker leader come in. So the government would be in limbo for that entire 6 week period. So it's a fascinating scenario, but in some ways a crazy one, as you say, when we think there's an election on 28 November. So there's a few ways in which this can be short-circuited. The first is that there is a rule that if one candidate, one leadership candidate, can get 80% of the caucus, so that number's 56 of the caucus members, to sign their nomination, then they can basically automatically secure the leadership. This happened.
1: Could that happen today?
2: It could potentially happen today. Yeah. And the other possibility is that they can vote to close the nominations within 24 hours. And if there was only one candidate, then they could become premier straight away. You don't need a vote. So that can happen.

0: as early as tomorrow.
1: Yeah,
0: So there
1: okay.
0: are a couple of ways in which this could get resolved quickly, or maybe we take the long road.
1: Do you see either of those quicker scenarios playing out? I'm wondering what sort of support do you think Jacinta Allen's got going into caucus this morning? We were talking about this time yesterday, and there was sort of this feeling that it wasn't a fait accompli that she'd be a goner. But then as the day played on, we sort of started to hear more and more people saying they'd lost confidence in her.
0: Yeah, look, the supporters of Ben Carroll, so the coup plotters, if you like, they're very confident that they have numbers in excess of 40 MPs who will support the spill motion. So they think that they'll win or they'll succeed in that much by a comfortable margin. And then following that, it's a different choice for MPs, really, because even if they support Jacinta Allen in voting against the spill, it may be that they think, well, obviously Ben Carroll has the majority support here. Do we really want the party to endure a protracted leadership contest, or do we need to get this over and done quickly? And so there will be pressure on MPs. There'll be enormous pressure on Jacinta Allen if the spill motion succeeds for her not to stand. Now, she said she wants to fight this all the way. She's been adamant about that. But that's all being said before the spill motion. So I think, you know, things can change. So I think we'll just have to wait and see what the result of that motion is, what the numbers are, and then perhaps they'll work their own kind of magic in terms of forcing the Labor Party to a resolution.
1: Yeah, we hope common sense prevails. Let's say it doesn't and they both decide they're going to fight this tooth and nail and it goes to the rank and file members of the Victorian Labor Party. Which one's more likely to win, Ben Carroll or Jacinta Allen?
0: It's a fascinating question. And, I mean, they haven't done this before in the state party. We haven't had any kind of a ballot of rank and file for the leadership of the state party. So really, your guess is as good as mine. I'd imagine there would be, there'd be a lot of sympathy for Jacinta Allen, and that she would certainly want to portray this as this whole challenge as being the work of sort of dastardly factional chiefs and trying to knife a woman, trying to become the first woman to be elected in her own right in Victoria. And equally, Ben Carroll would have a strong argument about the need for leadership change to avoid a disaster at the polls in November. So, no, I wouldn't want to guess about how that might turn out.
1: Look, it is fascinating and maybe too fascinating for people like you and I. And I don't know how the people of Victoria are feeling this morning, whether they're into this or very upset about it. But Chip LeGrand, we always love chatting to you. So thanks for joining us.
0: Good on you. Thanks, Sarah.
1: Thanks. Chip LeGrand there is the Age's state political editor. That caucus meeting due to happen in just over 2 hours from now. So as soon as we get news from it, we'll be bringing it to you here on News Radio. Now, as the CSIRO tests a cluster of dead and sick birds that have been found in South Australia, there are growing fears this morning that the H5 bird flu virus is now spreading between local wildlife, not just flying in from sick migratory birds, but now spreading amongst Australian birds. Australia's already had at least 20 confirmed cases, and the recent discovery of 5 dead birds in one location has prompted renewed calls by environmentalists for stronger action on this. But the Australian government says it is confident that the nation's biosecurity system is responding appropriately. Annie Guest has the latest on this for us this morning.
2: 5.5 weeks since a migratory Antarctic seabird became Australia's first confirmed case of the deadly H5 bird flu strain, the rising number of Australian species affected is worrying scientist and BirdLife Australia CEO Kate Miller.
3: This is a very concerning development. The virus is now spreading into local bird populations.
2: Well, the government officials say it's too early to tell, that needs to be confirmed.

0: recorded. We have no bird flu in our poultry or agriculture systems, and the risk to human health remains low.
1: But Kate Miller from BirdLife Australia doesn't think authorities are doing enough to avoid mass wildlife mortality or the heavy losses of infected poultry seen in the United States and Europe.
2: The susceptible species lists haven't been released, response plans haven't been made available publicly, and, you know, the funding calls that we've been making for weeks now are yet to be responded to.
1: Poultry farmers have been advised not to let birds free range during the H5 outbreak. Even so, South Australia's Primary Industries Minister, Claire Scriven, describes it as a high possibility that poultry will get infected. And SA's Chief Vet, Sky Fruin, says authorities are preparing for the worst, given high mortality overseas.
3: This does bring some unwelcome news. We are stepping up monitoring. We are already doing a huge amount of surveillance.
1: BirdLife Australia's Kate Miller wants governments to commit more money for protecting wildlife in an effort to keep them safe from the virus.
2: We've got programs that have lapsed, you know, federal funding on islands that has finished, but also fox control. Foxes that we know are vectors for moving viruses around.
1: But with hundreds of birds tested nationwide, Julie Collins is confident the response is on track.
0: So we are monitoring this incredibly closely, and our early investments of over $113 million for bird flu preparedness as part of our $2 billion additional investment in biosecurity are really showing us what that investment has been worthwhile.
4: And that is Annie Guest with that story this morning. This is ABC News Radio. Let's get your headlines. Here's what's making news today. Australia could get its first new oil refinery in 60 years as the government looks for ways to shield us from future oil and fuel price shocks. The Prime Minister is today set to announce that the Commonwealth and Western Australian governments will spend $4 million investigating the feasibility of building a large-scale refinery in WA. The Victorian Premier is expected to face a leadership spill this morning. Deputy Premier Ben Carroll is ready to challenge for the top job, but Jacinda Allen's vowed to fight on, which could force a painful month-long process involving the broader party members. And Israel's Prime Minister Benjamin Netanyahu is heading to the US for a meeting with Donald Trump. It'll be the first face-to-face meeting between the two leaders since they launched their war with Iran in February. Eastern Standard Time right now, it is 7:45. Central Time, it's 7:15. And if you're in the West, still an early good morning to you there. It's 6:15. If you're just waking up, there's some pretty big news coming out of the Commonwealth Games. As expected, another gold rush for us, but a pretty exciting one when it comes to track and field. And Daniel Garb's across all of it this morning for us. Hello, Dan.
5: Yeah, an amazing feat. Rose Davies' story coming up in a moment. But yes, the medals are flowing well and truly for Australia, unsurprisingly, at the Com Games. And the swimmers have enjoyed yet another wildly successful night in Glasgow. Jessica Stewart has more.
6: For the second Commonwealth Games in a row, Australia swept the podium in the women's 100-metre freestyle with Meg Harris claiming gold, Molly O'Callaghan silver and Shayna Jack bronze. That came after Jenna Forrester kicked off the fourth night of finals with victory in the women's 400-metre individual medley, taking her second gold of the meet. On the track, Rose Davies claimed Australia's first athletics gold of the Games, surging late to triumph in the women's 10,000 metres.
5: Yeah, what an effort by Rose Davies, Australia's first ever gold medal in the women's 10,000 metres. She holds the Australian national record in the 5,000 metres. She set that last year in China. A 26-year-old from Newcastle. That is an awesome effort. Back in the pool, Sam Short led another All-Dolphins podium in the men's 800-metre freestyle, while the green and gold also triumphed in the women's 4x200-metre freestyle among seven golds in the pool on day four. And Jenna Forrester claimed a second gold, triumphing in the women's 400-metre individual medley after 200-metre backstroke glory early in the games as well.
7: It's maybe I think I should start believing in myself a little bit more. I think my coach thought I was going to be able to put together a really good meet this week. And I guess I thought so too, but this has really just exceeded my expectations.
5: Jenna Forrester there. Australian sprinter Rowan Browning says he has been left flummoxed by the new Commonwealth Games 100-metre qualification rules, which sees the top eight seeded runners progress directly to the semi-finals and does away with guaranteed progression for the top two in each heat. Browning finished second in his heat, but only snuck through as the 16th of 17 qualifiers, while compatriot Eddie Nketiah progressed with the fourth fastest time. Browning says the new rules are unfair. Ahead of the

0: The semi-finals getting underway tomorrow morning, Australian time.
1: It's gusty out there, so when they just make up these rules about eight guys get to go through and the rest of the field goes through like on a time trial rather than first or second across the line, the reality is some heats will get better conditions than others, so I don't know what's going on.
0: The injury woes at the GWS Giants in 2026 have continued, with star midfielder Finn Callaghan set to miss the rest of the AFL season. Callaghan will undergo ankle surgery later this week after suffering the injury in Saturday's loss to Sydney. The 23-year-old is expected to be sidelined for approximately 12 weeks. It's another major blow to the Giants' hopes of snaring a wildcard final spot. They are currently in 12th position and are a win and significant percentage out of the top 10. The Perth Bears have continued their roster build for their inaugural season next year, with Tyson Smoothie signing a three-year deal with the expansion franchise. The hooker came off the bench for the Broncos in last year's grand final victory before joining Wakefield Trinity. In the Super League, Smoothie has been granted an early release from the UK on compassionate grounds and will join Perth for their inaugural season. He'll link up with another former Bronco in Gemet Shibazaki in Perth. An English Premier League glamour club, Chelsea, take to the field in Sydney tonight for a pre-season clash against A-League side Western Sydney Wanderers at Stadium Australia. The contest marks Chelsea's first hit out under new manager Spaniard Xabi Alonso. Chelsea's squad includes star players in Cole Palmer, Estevao the Brazilian, and Liam Delap. Tomorrow night, fellow Premier League outfit Tottenham face Sydney FC at the Sydney Football Stadium. Chelsea and Tottenham will then clash at Stadium Australia on Saturday evening. So a big week for football lovers in Australia. Following on from the World Cup, to have teams like Chelsea and Tottenham here is fantastic. And you know, people are often sceptical about these games, Sarah, but they've got star-studded squads, Chelsea and Tottenham, and really 3 weeks away from the start of the Premier League season. So they're important hitouts for them. They're not just coming here to, you know, wave to the fans and say hello to everyone and try and promote their clubs. That's part of it. They've really got to hit the ground running, both clubs coming into the new season, both under new managers, Chelsea and Tottenham. So they'll need to impress, that's for sure. It'll be good to watch. And Sydney FC and Western Sydney, it's a great opportunity for them to test themselves against Premier League opposition. And it's always exciting when the A-League teams take it up to them and cause a little surprise. So we'll see if Western Sydney can do that against Chelsea tonight at Stadium Australia.
2: This might be a very stupid question, but why are they here?
0: Clubs have been doing this for a long, long time. It is part of their promotion. It is all about raising revenue, of course. They grow their brand abroad and they've got lots of supporters overseas. So there is a legitimate desire to connect with their fans. I mean, these are huge worldwide brands. All of the Premier League clubs are. So they like to get to different parts of the world and connect with their supporters. But obviously there's a financial aspect to it as well. People pay a lot of money to bring these clubs out. But they're here training. They're here training in different conditions. And, then the Premier League season gets underway. So now this has been commonplace for world football clubs, especially Premier League clubs, for a long, long time now. And it's not going to die down in Australia, because Australia is a massive market for the English Premier League.
2: Yeah, indeed. Look,

0: great to have them here. I'm not saying they shouldn't be here, just interesting to hear why they are. Thank you very much, Dan Garb, as always. We'll see you again in an hour's time. This is ABC News Radio. Now, a landmark climate case brought by two Torres Strait Islanders is going to be appealed in the federal court today. You might remember last year, it was determined that the Commonwealth does not owe a legal duty of care to protect Torres Strait Islanders from the impacts of climate change. We do know that in the Torres Strait, sea levels are rising twice as fast as the global average, and islanders say both their culture and their homes have suffered significantly. But the judge last year found that Australia's emissions target settings are a matter of, quote, government policy beyond the scope of negligence law and therefore ruled out any damages. Well, let's find out more about how this appeal could go today. Isabel Reinecker is the founder and executive director of Grata Fund, which is a not-for-profit that helps fund litigation and fight climate injustice, and they have helped to fund this appeal. Isabel joins us this morning. Hello, Isabel.
1: Hello, how are you doing?
0: Look, really well. I guess the first question here this morning is, what is the legal basis of the appeal here? The federal court was pretty clear last year. How are you going to change their mind?
1: Look, the law is really just having to catch up to the science at this point, and that's why the uncles have decided to appeal. You will remember that the judge last year found that Torres Strait's being, in his words, ravaged by human-induced climate change, but in the same breath found the government didn't owe them a legal duty, and that's a contradiction that we're hoping the appellate court will fix.
0: Yeah, okay. So is it that last year there was a single judge who felt that he alone couldn't make a call? Are you hoping maybe that can change going forward with this trial?
1: That's exactly right. The judge in that case said that he as a single judge couldn't make this decision. It's covering novel areas of law. He did accept almost every factual piece of evidence presented by the Torres Strait community, but he indicated that unless the law changed through an appellate court reconsidering these new facts that are kind of new to the court really because they're new to us all, or the government changed course and legislated accordingly, he wouldn't be able to do more. But that's not to say others can't.
0: Okay, is there a precedent, do you know, for this case in Australia or beyond?
1: Yeah, there are precedents popping up around the world more and more. Really, the Netherlands was ground zero for it, but it's now spread around the world, you know, the United States, the United Kingdom, South Korea. And gradually, as common law does, it is confronting new factual scenarios that have arisen and is going to have to catch up. But it's an interesting time in climate litigation in Australia because the government is facing three different cases back-to-back just this fortnight. And only in May, there was another case, the first climate change case to reach the High Court. So my sense is that the government's liability to these sorts of litigation is just going to continue until it changes course.
0: One of those who is part of this appeal is Uncle Paul Cabai, and he spoke yesterday to the ABC. He says his community has no option but to keep fighting here. And here's a little bit of what he said.
2: We have no other choices. The only choice we've got is to fight what we're doing now. And we all know that the appeal is only a legal argument, and we'll keep fighting till we get to our goal.
0: Okay, so Uncle Paul Cabai there. What would the goal then be in this appeal? Obviously, you want to overturn what was decided last year, but what would be a best case result in terms of getting compensation or getting recognition? What are you actually after?
1: Look, what Uncle Paul and Uncle Pabai and his community and their communities are facing is much more than compensation will ever be able to truly address. We're talking about severing of cultural connection to land, and that's part of the case, is the argument that that category of harm is actually a harm that should be recognised. The idea that a government could, through its actions, sever culture and connection to culture is something that should be something that the government should remediate. In terms of, you know, where do we go? I think, you know, the uncles and their communities are pretty clear. They've set up climate committees on their islands, and those committees have said that they want to see the government change course on emissions. They know that ultimately that what they call band-aid solutions of things like seawalls are not going to cut it. And really what they're asking the government to do is shift track on fossil fuels. We're the third largest fossil fuel exporter in the world. We've got 27 projects and expansions that have been approved since this government took office, including the North West Shelf extension in May. So I think, you know, unfortunately, the uncles are in this position where they're saying, look,

0: we're going to lose everything unless something changes. And then second to that, they're saying, come up to the islands. You know, no one's been up there from the federal government for a long time. I think Penny Wong was there in 2012. They're saying, come up and see what's going on to Australian people in Australia and help us do something about what's going on.
1: In the introduction, I mentioned that in the Torres Strait, sea levels are rising twice as fast as the global average, and the islanders say both their culture and their homes have suffered significantly. I'm wondering if you see this court case as some sort of precedent, because I suspect around Australia there will be other Australians who would say, look, we're also bearing the brunt of climate change. It could be farmers, winemakers, other Indigenous people who are arguing, you know, that climate change has impacted their cultural heritage. Where do you see the octopus's tentacle, so to speak, be going from this case?
0: Look, I think, first of all, you're completely right. And I think Uncle Pab and Uncle Paul have talked a lot about their solidarity with communities. They've met with communities across Australia. They've met with bushfire survivors and farmers in Grafton affected by droughts. They've met with, you know, flood survivors in Lismore, bushfire survivors from South Coast, New South Wales. They're very clear that this is an all of Australia issue that they're hoping to address. In terms of where it goes legally, it's really hard to predict. The kind of metaphor I use to think about climate litigation and accountability is if you think about a dam wall, and each case at the moment is finding the weak spot in the dam wall. And eventually there will be a weak enough spot through a case or a series of cases that the dam wall will fall, and then climate accountability will become a real legal pathway for everybody around the country.
1: Well, Isabel, we'll be keeping an eye on all of this. How long do you expect it to take before you've got a decision?
0: It's hard to know. The Federal Court of Appeal is sort of relatively speedy, but I'd say hopefully this year. But, you know, complex cases, you don't want to prejudge how long the judges want to take time to consider these things.
1: Indeed. All right. Well, thank you for being with us today. We appreciate it.
0: Appreciate it. Thanks.
1: Thank you. Isabel Reinecker there, the founder and executive director of Grata Fund, which is helping to fund the litigation here in this case with these two Torres Strait Islanders appealing in the federal court today. All right, very shortly we'll get a news update. Before we do, a quick finance and weather check for you. The NASDAQ is down this morning by about 0.2%. The S&P 500's flat and the Dow Jones is actually up by 0.5%. The Aussie market, though, might open a little weaker. SPY 200 futures down by 20 points. The Aussie dollar sitting at 69.9 US cents. But oil's the big story this morning. Brent crude's dropped about 10%. It is trading at 88 US dollars a barrel. Keep in mind we were talking about it being over 100 last week, so big changes there. In terms of weather, there is some showers forecast in Brisbane, Adelaide and Hobart and Melbourne today. Everywhere else, it should be a fine day.
2: ABC News, good morning. I'm Simon Lauder. Labor MPs are beginning to arrive at Victorian Parliament ahead of a meeting where Premier Jacinta Allen will face a leadership challenge. Her deputy Ben Carroll has declared his intention to run for the top job after a cross-factional delegation of ministers and MPs informed Ms Allen she's lost the support of caucus. The ABC understands the Premier's supporters expect her to lose the vote. Ms Allen has indicated she will contest a leadership ballot even if she loses the spill motion. Attorney General Sonia Kilkenny has been asked if another member of the party's left faction would nominate.
3: As I said, those will be matters for the Parliamentary Labor Party, but I'm here today as Minister of this government and the Premier has my support.
2: An investigation into whether a new oil refinery should be built in Australia will soon begin, with the federal and West Australian governments funding a pre-feasibility study. $4 million will be spent on examining if Karratha could house Australia's third oil refinery. About 90% of Australia's liquid fuels are imported. Resources Minister Madeleine King says the government wants to boost capacity.
4: This is about fuel security for the whole nation, but of course WA is now left without any fuel refining capacity after the closure of BP and Kwinana. That is a really important initiative that we will look at where this could go. Can it happen?
2: Nationals leader Matt Canavan says the federal government should only consider extending the cut to the fuel excise if petrol prices spike again. The 16-cent per litre discount is due to end this weekend. Senator Canavan has told News 24 any future relief can't be inflationary.
5: So I don't think we should just

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2: Good morning. It's Tuesday the 28th of July. Sarah Morris with you. Thanks for your company right across the country. Coming up, the Victorian Premier is set to face a leadership challenge this morning. But will changing leaders impress voters?
4: The risk, obviously, for the Labor Party is it reinforces a bias or prejudice in the electorate, that their time has come.
2: We'll take you to Victorian Parliament next. Also, Australia's considering building a new oil refinery, but will it be viable? Also this hour, what are your thoughts on cat curfews, a stipulated hour by which cats are locked inside your home each night? Well, one Victorian council has voted for just that. It happened last night, so we're going to chat to the mayor of that council a little later this hour. Now, in terms of weather, showers if you are in Brisbane, Melbourne, Adelaide and Hobart today, a morning frost in Canberra. It should be mostly fine in the rest of the capital cities. Well, Labor MPs are beginning to arrive at Victorian Parliament ahead of a meeting where the Premier, Jacinta Allen, is going to face a leadership challenge. That's due to happen at 10 o'clock Eastern time, so that is in just under 2 hours. Her Deputy Premier, Ben Carroll, yesterday said he will run for the top job after a cross-factional delegation of ministers and MPs informed Jacinta Allen that she had lost the support of the caucus. However, she says she's not giving up either and she will fight for the leadership. Our Victorian State political reporter Richard Willingham is outside Victorian State Parliament for us this morning.
5: It's likely that we will have a new Premier at some stage in the next couple of days. Jacinta Allen's supporters this morning conceding privately that she no longer has the numbers if it was to come to a vote. Now, what is not clear yet is whether there'll even be a spill motion need to be put. There is pressure, of course, on the Premier to not put her hand up and resign. Now, this has got a long way to play out, I think. So let's just go through the process a little bit. At 10 o'clock, caucus is due to meet here at Parliament after as it resumes after the winter break. Now, this is a scheduled meeting. This wasn't called particularly for today's spill motion. And it is expected some sort of spill motion would be put. It's not clear yet who's going to put it, whether Jacinta Allen's camp may put it themselves or whether the agitators will put it or somebody else might come through the middle and put it up. The Ben Carroll's

0: And that is very destabilising so close to an election. And the whole reason this is being brought on now is an attempt to try and be a circuit breaker to try and give the Labor Party a chance of regaining some momentum and trying to set the agenda again, because at the moment the polling is showing as they're facing an election wipeout. And one of the biggest problems that people agitating for change say is that the Premier is unable to run an agenda for the Labor Party because she's dealing with constant problems, constant allegations of corruption, for instance, in the construction industry, and that means they get no clear air to campaign, which is why they're staring down the barrel of quite a significant defeat.
1: Rich, does Jacinta Allen have any hope of surviving this impending leadership challenge?
0: Look, reading the tea leaves this morning, it doesn't look that way, and I think some of her supporters, as I said, have come to that conclusion themselves. But you know, politics is a funny game. There's probably lots of deals being trying to be thrashed out in meetings, and over the last 24 hours there would have been thousands of phone calls to MPs. Some MPs have complained that they're being pressured, threatened with their pre-selection if they don't support a spill motion. It's just what happens in these things. And I think it's worth noting too, Steph, that Victorian Labor has not had a spill motion against a sitting Premier, a Labor Premier, in sort of modern history. The last Premier that faced was under significant pressure to stand down was John Cain in 1990, and he read the writing on the wall when the factions began moving against him, and he resigned and was replaced by Joan Kerner. But Daniel Andrews went of his own accord. Steve Brax handed power over to John Brumby in he decided to retire as well. So the sort of transition from Labor premiers in Victoria has been without a spill motion. So they really are sort of entering uncharted waters in the modern history of the Victorian Labor Party. And also, these rules have never really been tested. These are rules that were put in place after the Gillard-Rudd years. So fascinating to see how it plays out. I think a lot of MPs don't really know how it's going to play out, but there is, I think the one significant thing is that the people do expect that Jacinta Allen has lost the support of the majority of the caucus.
2: That's the Victorian state political reporter for the ABC, Richard Willingham there, bringing us up to date on what's happening outside Victorian Parliament. So an hour and 50 minutes to go until that caucus meeting starts. Now, Australians are bracing for our fuel prices to go up again at the end of this week. The discounts on taxes on petrol and diesel are due to expire. And we're hearing that no decision's been made on whether or not they'll be extended because, as you know, the price of Brent crude went above $100 a barrel last week. But I have to say this morning the good news is oil prices have dropped significantly. They're down 10%. Brent crude back to about $87 a barrel. Nonetheless, Madeleine King, who's the Federal Resources Minister, says the federal government is weighing up whether or not to extend the fuel excise discounts.
3: Those future decisions will be made at the time. And I know that time is coming, you know, right at us. But as we all are aware, this conflict in the Middle East and appears to be sadly spreading just continues to cause instability in that global energy market and those oil prices. And the government is very much aware of the pressure the increase in fuel prices does put on Australian families. And we have taken action in the past and we'll continue to monitor how these prices do affect people and seek to deliver that kind of relief as best we can.
4: So it's a possibility that they could be extended. It's just not a decision that's been made yet.
3: Yeah, we won't rule anything out, and we've done so much around fuel security that makes sure there is fuel available for consumers with the fuel and fertiliser security facility, as well as developing the fuel security reserve as well. But as to the excise, the Treasurer and the Prime Minister and the ARC team will consider that over the course of the week.
4: We have seen diesel under particular pressure, and those Ukrainian strikes on oil facilities in Russia is also having an impact on the global market for diesel in particular. If the government makes moves on both the heavy vehicle user charge and fuel excise, so what affects both petrol and diesel, do you want to keep moving them in tandem, or is there a possibility that you could look at further concessions for diesel but not for petrol, for example?
3: Oh, look, that really is a decision yet to be made, but I expect that they go hand in hand just because of the complexity of how you manage an excise literally through the bowser. But as we know in Australia, diesel is consumed mainly through the agricultural industry and the mining industry. So it is, I agree, it's somewhat different, but nonetheless, you try and keep things as simple as you can on excise.

0: size just for the transactional cost of it.
1: Now, the government today is announcing this pre-feasibility study into the possibility of a new fuel refinery in Western Australia with chemical company Perdaman. What does this pre-feasibility study involve?
0: Well, this is really important, the work being done by Perdaman. Perdaman is a great Western Australian company that is developing our largest urea fertiliser refinery, and that's what we're going to visit today, where we're going to also talk about this feasibility study for a new large-scale oil refinery in Western Australia. So this is about fuel security for the whole nation, but of course WA is now left without any fuel refining capacity after the closure of BP and Kwinana in 2021. So that is a really important initiative that we will look at where this could go. Can it happen? We are able to import crude oil. Crude oil can be stored for longer, but really importantly, the combination of that and fuel security, as well as the security of fertiliser through the Perdaman Urea Project here in Karratha, which the government has been behind from the very beginning, are two very important projects.
1: When it comes to having more fuel refining capacity in country in Australia, as we just heard from Alison Reeve, the energy expert, she's suggesting, look, you might just be switching from needing to rely on imported refined fuel to relying on imported crude oil. Does it really make that much difference when we still need to import raw materials anyway?
0: Well, there's two reasons it makes a great difference. Firstly is literally sovereign capacity and knowing how to do it. Being able to have a capacity on the West Coast to refine crude oil into this product. And I note there is some prospect of crude oil discoveries off the West Coast of Australia. But it is correct, we would need to import crude oil as well, and that's exactly what happened at the BP refinery. But the difference with crude oil, the unrefined product, is it is storable and storable for much, much longer, almost permanently, than refined petroleum. So you can bring it in and have it sit in a vessel for some amount of time before you need to refine it. And that's a critical difference in times of crisis.
2: And that is the Federal Resources Minister, Madeleine King, speaking there with the ABC's Melissa Clark. This is ABC News Radio. Let's get your headlines. The Victorian Premier, Jacinta Allen, is set to face a leadership spill this morning, with a number of her supporters conceding to the ABC that she is likely to lose that challenge. Her Deputy Premier, Ben Carroll, yesterday declared his intention to run for the top job. Some Australians may have unknowingly consumed horse meat in products sold as beef or lamb, according to secret government files. The revelations form part of a major Four Corners investigation into Australia's food industry. Fires are continuing to sweep across parts of France and Spain, forcing more than 325,000 people from their homes. And Israel's Prime Minister Benjamin Netanyahu is heading to the US for a meeting with Donald Trump, their first face-to-face meeting since they launched the war with Iran in February. Let's bring you a little more on those fires there in Europe. These wildfires are tearing through France and Spain. France has seen its worst blazes in two decades, while officials in the Spanish capital, Madrid, say they are the worst that the region has ever experienced. The Spanish Prime Minister, Pedro Sanchez, has highlighted the impact of climate change, saying these fires are more ferocious than the country has previously seen.
3: What we are living is not a succession of isolated events. As has been said before, it is the most painful expression of a climate emergency that is making sixth-generation wildfires more voracious, heat waves more frequent, and, as a result, our territory more vulnerable. This is no longer an exception. It is the new reality. Summers are becoming increasingly difficult, destructive, and therefore deadly.
2: So that's the Spanish Prime Minister, Pedro Sanchez. Let's go to France. In the southwest of the country, people there are continuing to flee their homes. The region is facing what has been dubbed the fire of the century. CNN's Melissa Bell reports from southwest of France, just near Bordeaux, where this massive blaze is burning.
4: Add something to the way I cook.
5: I'm Kylie Atwood at the State Department, and this...
2: My apologies, that appears to be the wrong audio there for you. We'll see if we can bring you a little more of

0: that in just a moment. In the meantime, let's go to the Middle East, where Iranian-backed Houthis in Yemen claim they have attacked more key Saudi oil facilities as the fighting between the militant group and Saudi Arabia intensifies. Jordan and Iraq have also reported coming under drone fire. Let's get the latest from our Middle East correspondent, Matthew Doran, who is in Jerusalem.
1: The Red Sea has provided an economic lifeline to Saudi Arabia and to the broader world, ensuring that large volumes of oil have been able to get out onto the open market despite the blockages which have persisted in the Strait of Hormuz. But the Houthis have said that they have attacked some of the pipelines leading into the Saudi export hub at Yanbu. That followed Saudi attacks on Houthi-controlled ports, which were triggered by the Houthis announcing a maritime block against their longtime enemies. So while that situation does appear to be deteriorating, it does seem like there is some relative calm on the other side of the Arabian Peninsula. Almost 2 weeks of daily strikes between the US and Iran, effectively over control of the Strait of Hormuz, remain paused. The US reportedly concerned that its stocks of interceptor missiles across this region are running low and it can't withstand Iranian attacks. Iran saying it won't attack the US if it isn't attacked first by American forces. Although the country's foreign ministry spokesperson has been keen to stress that Iran isn't letting the US call all of the shots.
2: We have never allowed and we will never allow the United States to determine when there is war or peace. We will defend ourselves whenever our interests require it.
1: Now, despite that period of almost 2 weeks of intense fighting between the US and Iran, the other instigator of this war, Israel, hasn't rejoined the fighting. But the Israeli Prime Minister Benjamin Netanyahu is going to be in the United States on Tuesday, attending the funeral of pro-Israel Senator Lindsey Graham and also meeting with Donald Trump. It'll be the first face-to-face meeting between the pair since they launched the war against Iran back in February, and the first since a series of fiery phone calls, including conversations where President Trump had offered expletive-laden character assessments of Mr. Netanyahu, particularly over his handling of things such as the war in Lebanon.
3: We will discuss all the issues on the agenda, foremost among them, Iran. Of course, our goal is to safeguard our security while also expanding the circle of peace around us.
1: Publicly available flight data shows the Prime Minister's plane, which is nicknamed the Wing of Zion, making a direct flight from Israel to the United States over continental Europe. Now, why is that important? Well, the last couple of times Benjamin Netanyahu has flown stateside, his plane has hugged the Mediterranean, keen to avoid European airspace, particularly countries likely to enforce the arrest warrants for alleged war crimes that have been issued against him by the International Criminal Court. Perhaps given the sacking of the ICC's chief prosecutor, Karim Khan, over the weekend, and the relentless criticism of the court by the United States in recent months has emboldened him to take that more direct flight path, thinking that countries are less likely to enforce those arrest warrants, even though they remain current despite the internal ructions inside the ICC.
0: That's our Middle East correspondent Matthew Doran in Jerusalem for us this morning. Okay, let's bring you some good news. It's been another extraordinary day at the Commonwealth Games. In and out of the pool this time, we've won 9 gold medals. What a way to wake up this morning, eh? 9 gold medals. And I know we're no stranger to gold at the Comm Games, particularly in the pool, but history was made on the athletics track this morning. We won an event we'd never won before. Rose Davies stormed to victory in the women's 10,000-metre race. This is Australia's first athletics gold medal of the Games, and of course the first time we've ever won that race. Have a listen.
4: She's going to do what no Australian has ever done before. A female has won the 10,000 metres at the Commonwealth Games.
0: That audio there, courtesy of Channel 7, gave me goosebumps. Well, let's find out a bit more about this epic win and everything else that's been happening at the Comm Games this morning. We say hello to our reporter, Jonathan Healy, who is there in Glasgow for us this morning. Hello, Jonathan.
5: Hello, Sarah.
0: Can we start with Rose Davies? I mean, it wasn't just a win. She won by nearly 10 seconds.
5: Yeah, it was a remarkable finish, considering she was her opponent, Diana Wanza from Kenya, was leading from basically the halfway mark of that race. And we know that Kenya has such a strong history in those

0: a really remarkable thing to see. And yeah, again, as that brilliant call by Bruce McAvaney pointed out, just pure history. And yeah, it does give you goosebumps. And what a way to kick off the athletics program in Glasgow.
1: Yeah, 100%. And I think we should point out here, and you can tell me if I'm wrong, I know some people might roll their eyes when we talk about the Comm Games and all the medals we're getting, and we say, yeah, but yeah, the opposition's a bit easy. We should point out in this particular race that Rose was running in here this morning, she beat two of the best runners from Africa. And of course, that's the continent that dominates distance running. I mean, she was in a strong field.
0: Yeah, I mean, the field is incredibly strong. There's an assumption that because the Americans and maybe the Chinese aren't there, that there's no strength here. This is a really good athletics program. Some of the big names have pulled out, that's fair to say. But yeah, Rose's competition was truly elite and world class. And she's been nibbling around the edges of these sort of results for a long time, and this performance was an absolute crowning moment for her in an athletics team that has so much expectation on it and so much hype around it. To win gold like that, a historic gold like that, on the first night of the athletics program was, yeah, I mean, it's a pretty remarkable performance.
1: Yeah, I mean, it bodes well, doesn't it, for, as you say, the rest of the athletics team. We're in this purple patch at the moment, you know, just to name a few. There's Nina Kennedy in the pole vault, Matthew Denny in the discus. I mean, there's plenty who are well and truly there in gold contention, I would say. But I thought it was interesting, and I saw this last night when I was watching, a bit of a controversy, I guess you could say, in the track and field. There's this new qualifying system where the top eight ranked 100-metre sprinters coming into the games are given essentially a free ticket into the semi-finals. And the Aussie sprinter, Rowan Browning, slammed that system last night. Take a listen to this.
2: No, of course it's not fair. Clearly it's not fair. Like, it's clearly been engineered to try to achieve a desired outcome. Whatever's motivated that decision, I don't know if it's what it is or if it's reasonable or not. But clearly it's not fair. I think everyone would agree on that.
1: Yeah, he's a bit peeved. Can you explain for us a little bit further why he thinks it's not fair?
0: So the system usually at these sort of meets is you run a certain number of heats, you know, usually 10 or 11. The top two runners in each heat get automatic qualification, and then the rest of the field for the semifinals or the final is filled out by, then it becomes based on time. And the reason that they do that is because in 100 metres, obviously in 100 metres, the margins are so small, right? So a small headwind or, you know, a big tailwind can completely, you know, you add 0.1 of a second and all of a sudden you go from seconds to eighth or something. So by doing this, having everybody just going on a time trial in a venue where there is a lot of gusty wind, it does mean that because there's no automatic qualifiers, if you're running into a headwind and you run a slow time, you're out. That's your Commonwealth Games done. The other thing that they were very upset about was they found out, seemingly, the runners, at the same time as we did. It seems to have been completely sprung on them a couple of days before this massive competition starts.
1: Really? And I thought this must have been in the works for ages and they knew about this. So those ones who haven't run the heat came to the games expecting to run heats.
0: Well, I think they probably landed in Glasgow knowing that not knowing that this was about to happen. And then, yeah, I think it was one or two days before that we found out, and it doesn't sound like they found out very long before us. So, yeah, Rowan said something along the lines of, I think someone knew maybe in higher up places, but it certainly hadn't flowed down. The good news is that they all qualified. Rowan Browning got through. He was 16th out of 17. Eddie Nketiah was up the top of the rankings, and Lachie Kennedy was one of those top eight who were the automatic qualifiers. So we'll see them all in the semi-finals. And Tori Lewis spoke about it a little bit as well. In the women's 100, she's on both sides of it because she wasn't an automatic qualifier in the 100 and ran a great time to get through, but she is an automatic qualifier in the 200. So she's thrilled to have a day off after her 100 to have a little bit of a rest and load back up for the 200 semis, where she's an automatic qualifier. So it's a very very strange system.

0: Yeah, and I think, yeah, the way it was handled, again, the Glasgow games were put together pretty hastily, and I think we're seeing some signs of that.
1: Okay, yeah, just starting to fly back at them a little bit, maybe that lack of timing that they had to think these things through. Just before I let you go, you mentioned there they did put them together pretty quickly. How are the Glaswegians taking to the Comm games? Are they enjoying having them in their city? Is there good vibes?
0: There are good vibes. It's an interesting one. It took a while for them to wake up to it a little bit. I think people were in World Cup mode still, and then they had to pivot pretty quickly. The opening ceremony, I think,

0: 2006 when Australia's women's team won gold, and the crowd there was amazing. Really, really high energy, phenomenal performances. Again, the Diamonds versus England, incredibly good crowds.
1: In the netball,
0: In the netball, it was amazing, and that was the second group game. Like it's a game that you know, in a way, doesn't have that much consequence, and Australia won pretty comfortably. But the atmosphere there is remarkable.
1: Jonathan, I'm going to leave it there so we can go to the news. Thanks for joining us, and no doubt we'll be chatting again tomorrow because we expect some more gold. It's funny, we come to expect gold every morning now. I hope we're not let down. Thank you for being with us. Appreciate it.
0: Thanks, Sarah.
1: Thanks. Jonathan Healy, our reporter who is there in Glasgow. There was lots more gold in the pool as well. So tune into the news because you'll be able to hear who won all those medals. This is ABC News Radio and it's news time now.
2: ABC News. Hello, I'm Simon Lauder. Victorian Premier Jacinta Allen is expected to lose the leadership of the Labor Party. The ABC has spoken to several Labor sources, including Ms. Allen's supporters, who privately concede she's expected to lose a vote to spill her leadership. Her deputy, Ben Carroll, yesterday declared his intention to run after a delegation of ministers and MPs informed Ms. Allen she'd lost the support of caucus. Ms. Allen yesterday vowed to fight on, declaring she would contest a leadership ballot even if she loses the spill motion. A meeting of the Labor caucus will start at 10 o'clock this morning. While arriving at Parliament, Liberal MP Georgie Crozier says a change in the Labor Party's leadership won't change much for Victorians.
3: Well, that's up for the Labor Party, but what Victorians want is they want this government gone. We desperately need change. It's not a change of premiers, it's a change of government.
2: South Australian police have returned to waters off the state's southeast in the search for a missing infant. Yesterday, emergency services and fishers recovered the body of a 36-year-old woman and her toddler near Port Macdonald. Limestone Coast Superintendent Trent Cox says authorities have grave concerns for the second child's welfare.
4: You know, the child is less than 1 year old. In any conditions, that would cause great concern about the child's ability to survive if not in the water. So we're keeping an open mind about everything, but I don't hold out great hope.
2: A large-scale oil refinery could be built in Western Australia as part of the federal government's push to shore up the nation's fuel supply. The WA and federal governments will jointly fund a $4 million study to determine whether the plant should be built by chemical company Perdaman in Karratha. With only two refineries in operation, Australia is forced to import around 90% of its liquid fuel. Earlier this year, the Commonwealth announced $10 million for feasibility studies into new or expanded refineries in response to the Middle East energy crisis. Secret government files reveal some Australians may have unknowingly consumed horse meat in products sold as beef or lamb or eaten food containing mouse fur or metal shavings. New South Wales Greens politician Abigail Boyd has used parliamentary powers to obtain privileged documents allegedly detailing serious breaches. An investigation by the ABC's Four Corners program has found significant issues with product labelling, with 25% of tomato products in supermarkets found to be not from the origin claimed on the labels. New South Wales Fair Trading Minister Analak Chantavong says if a product claims to be made in Australia, it should be.
5: Consumers are entitled, Australians are entitled and deserve to know what they are buying, what's in it, and that labelling should be absolutely accurate as to not mislead consumers.
2: The mayor of a town in southwest France says the region is facing the fire of the century. Cyan Valence reports.
6: Wildfires have forced about 360,000 people to evacuate across France and Spain as fire crews battle several blazes across Europe. Authorities say one of the major fires near Bordeaux could take weeks

0: February and follows a series of fiery phone calls, including conversations where President Trump levelled expletive-laden character assessments at Mr. Netanyahu over things such as his handling of the war in Lebanon against the Iranian-backed Hezbollah. The next steps in the war with Iran will be at the top of their agenda as the US president issues a warning to Tehran that the current pause in daily strikes won't last long if Iran doesn't start negotiating on a deal to bring lasting peace to the region. Matthew Doran, ABC News, Jerusalem.
1: Australia has again swept the medals in the pool at the Commonwealth Games in Glasgow, with Sam Short leading an all-Australian podium in the men's 800-metre freestyle. Meg Harris was also on top of the podium, surrounded by fellow Aussies, after the women's 100-metre freestyle. On the track, distance runner Rose Davies won the women's 10,000 metres to claim Australia's first athletics gold of the Games. ABC News.
2: Thank you very much, Simon.
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2: Good morning. It's Tuesday, the 28th of July. Sarah Morris with you. Thanks for your company this morning. Coming up, after yesterday's Oz Alert test, some states say they're not going to use that emergency warning system in this bushfire season. We've got the details on why. Also, we're going to take a look back at the life and career of the British actor Bill Oddie. He's died at the age of 85. You might remember him from the TV show The Goodies. And a council in Melbourne has voted in a cat curfew.
4: Over 75% of our residents have asked for this.
2: That's Councillor Mal Osborne-Smith. We're going to speak to him a little later in the program about how the cat curfew works and why people were so insistent that there be one in that council. So that's all coming up here on ABC News Radio. Before we get to any of those stories, though, I'd like to pose this question for you. How do you feel about many of the single-storey houses in suburbs across the country being transformed into three-storey developments, probably unit blocks? Well, that is one of the ideas being put forward by the Productivity Commission, who've been tasked by the Federal Treasurer to examine the nation's building approval processes, land use and access to infrastructure and construction methods, obviously because we have a housing crisis and the government's trying to work out how we can fix it. Well, the interim report from the Productivity Commission has found that Australia's housing crisis and lack of supply could be the result of too much regulation and red tape, and it's calling on the federal and state governments to reform housing regulation so they can build more houses in places that people want to live in. Well, let's dig into this a bit further with Danielle Wood, who is the chair of the Productivity Commission and joins us now. Danielle, good morning.
5: Good morning, Sarah.
2: There has been, of course, plenty of discussion about the range of factors that have led to a lack of housing supply in Australia, including the growing construction costs and a labour shortage. But how exactly does poor regulation and red tape factor in now that you've done this deep dive and study?
5: So it factors in a number of ways. The most important is we just make it really hard to build. We say no to a lots of types of building in a lot of places, and to give you a sense of that, you know, more than 75% of most of our biggest cities, Sydney, Brisbane, Perth, Adelaide, will restrict development sometimes to one, maximum two stories. So we don't really allow density across most of our cities. On top of that, we have really complex approvals processes. This is often determined at a local council level, so it can be very slow and cumbersome to get approvals to build. And then thirdly, we have challenges with timing of infrastructure connections, which is more about your kind of greenfield development on the fringes. You know, we plan for more houses in these areas, but then if they can't get connections for water and sewage, then they don't get built.
2: Yeah, okay, that makes sense. And certainly out on those suburb fringes, we see that all the time. The headlines, I guess, that have come out of your report this morning are very much about this idea of having three-storey unit blocks essentially taking over, allowed to be built anywhere, and high-rise apartment blocks as well being built near train stations, bus stations, that sort of thing. There's already quite a bit of pushback against development in certain areas. Do you think Australians would support the idea of replacing their traditional homes in their suburbs with three-storey unit blocks?
5: Well, I mean, let's be honest. It's not going to be every house transforms overnight, but what we're talking about is opening up that opportunity. I suspect a lot of the development that we would see in the sort of inner and middle rim suburbs is things like townhouses. Mm-hmm. To do that, you need to change those planning restrictions that keep things to single storey. You need to change the restrictions on subdividing blocks. But if we are serious about this housing affordability challenge, you know, I think

0: even though people might react to this in a certain way, you know, we are in a world at the moment where young people cannot afford to buy a house. Many are struggling even to afford to rent a house in our biggest cities where the jobs are. I think all of us understand that that is not a great outcome for the country. So the types of regulatory changes we're talking about are what I think is going to be needed to support the amount of supply we need, as we say, close to jobs, close to amenities, and in those places where people really want to live.
1: Could there be some problems when it comes to heritage protections and maybe environmental factors limiting developments? I'm thinking of some of those beautiful older buildings that you might see in some of our cities. They might be Art Deco, they might even be older than that. To bulldoze them to make way for three-storey buildings, will that face opposition?
0: Look, and nobody's saying that you wouldn't have any heritage protection. So let's be clear. I think we all understand the importance both socially and culturally of keeping a reference to the past and keeping some of those incredible buildings that you're talking about. Mm. At the moment, not only do we restrict height through planning laws, we also have heritage protections across large swathes of our cities. So there's, you know, more than 50 suburbs in Sydney where more than half of the suburb is covered by heritage protections. You know, you have heritage protections for electricity substations and all sorts of car parks. You know, they're very blanket. We would like to see a much more targeted approach that genuinely protects good examples of heritage, but without actually stopping anyone from building anywhere.
1: You brought up there a really interesting issue, and that is cars and car parks. If we start having this higher density living, there's not going to be enough room for the number of cars that the people living in that space have. How do we deal with that?
0: Well, I mean, I would say the opposite at the moment. At the moment, we have very strict requirements on car parking, often well beyond what is actually needed for an apartment. So people are often paying for a car park they won't use, or they're required to have two car parks when they only want one, which is significantly adding to the cost of new development. So we would like to see some relaxation of those car parking restrictions in areas where there is good access to transport. But, you know, this all comes down to making sure that we're doing this in the right way, in the right areas. There are a lot of places where, you know, on-street parking, off-street parking isn't such an issue, but we need to be making sure that the regulations are fit for purpose in the areas where they stand.
1: Obviously, we need more houses. We've been saying that for a long time now, and you've called for the fast-tracking of some housing projects. I'm wondering how we strike a balance between wanting to get these houses up really quickly, but making sure that they are good quality buildings that are going to last into the future, not fall down in 20, 30 years from now, or not be up to scratch at that point. And how do we make sure we don't, in our haste, build places where perhaps we shouldn't? I can't tell you how many flood stories I've done where you hear about homes that are being inundated because they're built on a floodplain.
0: Look, these are such important questions, and there is nobody's saying no regulation here. So absolutely critical that we maintain minimum quality and safety standards. Some of the, you know, density type reforms we're talking about would actually take pressure off. I think some of the move to build in environmentally sensitive areas and to build in risky areas has happened because we haven't been willing to add supply in existing suburbs, and we've pushed people into those more marginal areas. But a strong strategic planning system that actually, you know, marks out areas as no-go zones, but supports housing to be built in other areas where it can be sustained, both environmentally and from an infrastructure perspective, you know, really, I think, helps strike that balance.
1: And how do we get councils on board here? I mean, we do story after story after story about people who are trying to build, and it's not just the computer that says no. It says no repetitively when you're trying to put those development applications through. They can take so long. Many people will say they think that councils are being too picky. Whether they are or not is another question. But how do we break this red tape that seems to be halting developments?
0: Critical question. And as you say, so many people have had direct experience of this. What we are seeing is some states move to fast-track approvals processes. So if you meet the code in different ways, you just get a check off to make sure you have actually met the standards that you've said. And then you don't have to go through those additional rounds of approvals, public consultation, et cetera. So there is, you know, some pressure taken off that system, and it's left to the more challenging developments. Other states have gone

0: for a model where they have a sort of a body that actually tries to coordinate approvals. One of the challenges is there just can be so many different forms and things you have to tick. This body kind of helps you navigate, and where you get conflicting advice, which is a very real thing. You know, we have an example in the report of the council that said you need to build more trees, you need to plant more trees for environmental reasons around this development. Fire authority is saying, actually, no, you need to get rid of trees for fire safety reasons. And you can end up in an impasse, and these bodies can kind of help unstick those processes. They can adjudicate which approval is going to dominate and help things get built quicker.
1: How have we got to the point where that example even exists?
0: Look, I think a lot of well-meaning things that have been built in over time. And, you know, I don't think anyone sets out to make a process so complicated or that can end up, you know, totally slowing something to a standstill, but that is where we are. The other point on councils, I would say, is, you know, they rightly are there to represent their existing residents. Who doesn't have a voice, who doesn't get heard, is those prospective buyers, those people that would like to live in these suburbs, but for the fact it is totally unaffordable because we haven't built the supply we need.
1: Look, it's a debate that will rage on, but thank you for joining us this morning, because it's good to hear your ideas and what you found in your study. So thanks for being with us.
0: Thanks for having me, Sarah.
1: Thank you. Danielle Wood there, the chair of the Productivity Commission. This is ABC News Radio. Thanks for being with us this morning. Now, of course, yesterday, 2 p.m. Eastern Standard Time, your phones, most of your phones, all rang out with that very searing tone. It was loud, wasn't it? It was the test of the newly minted national system, AusAlert. In theory, in the future, it will be there to help governments guide us in emergencies, things like bushfires or terrorism events. Well, today we're learning that some of the states are going to stick with their own emergency warning systems for the upcoming bushfire season. They're not going to adopt the AusAlert system. Our reporter Jordan Bissell has more on this from Brisbane for us.
2: Here in Queensland, Western Australia or the Northern Territory, could be the only time your phone will make that sound, because those jurisdictions have actually opted out of using the AusAlert system, citing concerns with older phone models as well as landlines. Now, Queensland Fire Department says it won't use the alert, with authorities currently using SMS to send people safety information about local disasters. The AusAlert system will launch nationally in October, and it came from a recommendation of the Royal Commission into the 2019-2020 Black Summer bushfires, which called for a nationally consistent warning system. Apple had estimated some 80% of its models would get the test, with pre-19 phones and older Android phones too outdated for the system. Now, it is used in more than 30 countries, including the US, Japan, New Zealand, Canada and the UK, although potentially it won't be used in some parts of Australia when it rolls out later this year.
1: That's our reporter Jordan Bissell in Brisbane. This is ABC News Radio, and here are the headlines this morning. The Victorian Premier is set to face a leadership spill this morning, with a number of her supporters conceding to the ABC that she is likely to lose that challenge. Her Deputy Premier Ben Carroll yesterday declared his intention to run for the top job. Australia could get its first new oil refinery in 60 years as the government looks for ways to shield us from future oil and fuel price shocks. Today, the Prime Minister is set to announce that the Commonwealth and Western Australian governments will spend $4 million investigating the feasibility of building a large-scale refinery in WA. And some Australians may have unknowingly consumed horse meat in products sold as beef or lamb, according to secret government files. These revelations form part of a major Four Corners investigation. Eastern Standard Time right now, it's 12 minutes to 9. Central Time, 18 minutes past 8. And if you're in the West, 12 minutes to 7. Let's chat sport. There's plenty of it this morning. Daniel Garb's with us. Hello, Dan.
3: Hello to you, Sarah. Yeah, some great news from the Commonwealth Games. Runner Rose Davies has made history in Glasgow, becoming the first Australian to win gold at the Comm Games in the women's 10,000 metres. Davies surged home to finish almost 11 seconds ahead of silver medalist Diana Wanza from Kenya. Davies has told Network 7 it was a dream moment.
4: I'm just so happy I got the win. It's my first big win ever, and yeah, to do it at the Commonwealth Games is a dream come true. So kind of speechless right now, but yeah, I'm so happy.
3: You're well done to the 26-year-old from Newcastle who set the Australian record in the 5,000 metres last year in China. Now she is a Comm Games gold medalist in the women's 10,000 metres, the first Australian to

0: do so. Australia has claimed 7 goals and another dominant night in the Com Games pool in Glasgow. Both Meg Harris and Sam Short have led all Australian podiums in the women's 100-metre freestyle and men's 800-metre freestyle events. And Jenna Forrester has claimed a 2nd gold, triumphing in the women's 400-metre individual medley after 200-metre backstroke glory early on in the Games.
1: It's maybe I think I should start believing in myself a little bit more. I think my coach thought I was going to be able to put together a really good meet this week. And I guess I thought so too, but this has really just exceeded my expectations.
0: Aussie sprinter Rowan Browning has slammed the Com Games' new 100-metre qualification rules. Browning progressed to the semi-finals as the 16th of 17 qualifiers, while compatriot Eddie Nketiah was 4th fastest. But Browning was left flummoxed by a qualification system that did away with guaranteed progression from the top 2 in each heat and saw the top 8 seeded runners advance directly to the semis tomorrow morning Australian time.
2: No, of course it's not fair. Clearly it's not fair. Like, it's clearly been engineered to try to achieve a desired outcome. Whatever's motivated that decision, I don't know if it's what it is or if it's reasonable or not, but clearly it's not fair.
0: The CEO of the West Tigers says there are promising signs that playmaker Adam Dewey will remain at the NRL club after crisis talks between him and coach Benji Marshall. Dewey withdrew himself for selection from Saturday's game against Canberra after he was asked to play out of his usual position, prompting speculation he'll leave the club. Sean Mielekamp says that Dewey, his coach and the club, are a united front.
3: Adam will be at training tomorrow, which is very

0: 26 have continued with star midfielder Finn Callaghan to miss the rest of the AFL season. Callaghan will undergo ankle surgery later this week after suffering the injury in Saturday's loss to Sydney. The 23-year-old is expected to be sidelined for approximately 12 weeks. It's another major blow to the Giants' hopes of snaring a wildcard final spot. They are currently in 12th. A win and significant percentage outside of the top 10. FIFA President Gianni Infantino has hit back at critics of the World Cup, accusing them of spreading hate and false narratives while defending the tournament. In an open letter, Infantino said detractors were so consumed by hate and criticism that you missed it all. He added, to those behind their pens and papers, behind their screens, spreading hate and false rumours, I want to say that while you are sitting, we at FIFA are on the front lines, organising, working and delivering the best show in the world. Infantino was heavily criticised over a number of issues, including ticket prices, visa restrictions and his direct involvement in the overturning of US strikers Florin Balogun's suspension during the tournament. An English Premier League glamour club, Chelsea, takes to the field in Sydney tonight for a pre-season clash against A-League side Western Sydney Wanderers at Stadium Australia. The contest marks Chelsea's first hit out under new manager Spaniard Xabi Alonso. Chelsea's squad includes star players in Cole Palmer, Estevao and Liam Delap. Tomorrow night, fellow Premier League outfit Tottenham faces Sydney FC at the Sydney Football Stadium. Chelsea and Tottenham will then clash at Stadium Australia on Saturday evening. So Gianni Infantino, he doesn't speak much, Sarah, but he's come out swinging on that occasion from behind the pen, it must be said, after he criticised people with the pen. He hasn't fronted the cameras or anything like that. He's done so via social media. So he still hasn't answered that question directly about what happened with the overturning of Florin Balogun's suspension, the American striker.
1: Yeah, and everyone wants to know about that.
0: Yeah, he doesn't do many press conferences for a reason. And when he does, they are quite often very well manicured.
1: Controlled.
0: Yes,
1: yeah, okay.
0: If that makes sense.
1: It's nice to have an insider talking to us. I know you've been to a few of them. All right, Dan Garb, thank you. We'll see you again in an hour's time.
0: No worries. Thank you.
1: Well, next to a rather vexed question, should pet cats be locked up and kept inside at night? Well, one council in Melbourne's East thinks so. It has voted in a somewhat controversial cat curfew and, interestingly, against the advice of some of its own councillors. The Boroondara Council officers have said that this new sunset to sunrise curfew will actually do little to protect local wildlife, but the community wanted it. In fact, more than three quarters of residents who were surveyed backed this idea of a cat curfew. So in it comes. Wes Galt is the mayor of Boroondara Council and he joins me now. Councillor, good morning.
2: Good morning, Sarah. How are you?
1: Look, I'm well. How did that meeting go last night? Did it get a bit fiery? Because this is an issue that gets people fired up.
2: Look, we've been in discussion about this for quite some time. And we've had one of the most extensive consultation campaigns we've ever run in the municipality. So it's been well aired. So it wasn't ferocious last night, but clearly it's heavily divided within the community. And what we've tried to do is strike a balance between protection of wildlife and keeping cats, family cats, safe.
1: This is true. Let's get into, first of all, what the curfew involves. So what time will old Fido have to be, or Fido's a dog, isn't it? What time will Mittens have to be inside?
2: And, you can try that for your cat as well, if
1: you like. I guess you can.
2: I've been advised it's very reliably dusk to dawn. It's light-based, not time-based.
1: Okay, and that'll change, obviously, as the year changes and the seasons change.
2: It will indeed.
1: And when we say they've got to be inside, does that mean locked in, no cat flap going outside for a toilet break?
2: Well, once you open a cat flap, you don't know
1: where the cats go.
2: Yeah, and we've established that people that think the cats are just in the garden are usually incorrect. They're off somewhere else. So strictly speaking, it's keep them inside at night, but they can be out as soon as dawn breaks, away you go. But look, I've got to say, much of what we're trying to do is an education program.
1: Uh-huh.
2: And it's really up to owners to preferably have the cat de-sexed, which makes them less problematic, but to properly feed them, et cetera, and take care of them. Because our major problems are, in fact, with unregistered cats. We estimate we have probably in excess of 10,000 unregistered cats in Boroondara. How we established it, I can't tell you, but I believe it was based on quite a number of sources, and in comparison of registered cats.

0: we have under 5,000. So it's about, of the cats we know of, probably one-third are registered and two-thirds aren't.
1: Okay, let's say you've got a registered cat and it's caught outside after curfew. What's the punishment?
0: Yes. Look, we don't have a man roaming around with a net.
1: That's what I had visions of, I have to say. So.
0: I had to have that clarified. We don't imprison them or anything else like that. It's really based on reports of people that see cats that are roaming around causing damage. And we'll go and investigate that. So we have a man and we have a van. And if there's a problem cat, the man will go and go secure the cat and check whether it's registered or not. I think there's a little tattoo in the rear or something. And it's... And if they're registered, they will make all the efforts they can to find the owner, we have the phone numbers and contact numbers, and they'll return them home or meet at a cafe and hand over the cat or something like that. If they're unregistered, we have an arrangement with the RSPCA at Burwood, and we'll take them there. And they go through the process and they'll try and rehome them.
1: Okay. I'm reading that the curfew won't apply to cats that are already registered by April of next year. So most current owners are going to be exempt for this. You've essentially grandfathered the curfew here.
0: Absolutely.
1: Does that make it a little less effective?
0: It will at first, absolutely. Mm. But it's a time-based thing. We don't want to rush in with hard, fast rules. It's an education program, and we're trying to encourage people to do the right thing and let it happen over time. We've spent a long time talking with other councils about how they've done that. In fact, we detailed discussions with, I think, about 19 other councils. And we believe... introducing it gradually will get more public support. If you try and ram it home, you don't get the public support. And we do want that public support. We want our owners of cats and those who feed semi-owned cats, because our unregistered cats aren't really, I'm advised, feral cats are more what you'll get in the bush. Around suburbs, people tend to feed the cats occasionally. So we're calling them unregistered semi-owned.
1: Yeah, and sort of half domestic and half marauding tomcat, yeah.
0: Well, that's exactly right. And the ones that don't get fed properly are the ones that we believe then roam off and fill themselves up in wildlife, which is an awful situation. So, feed them properly, register them, et cetera, and take good care of them, and there's less chance of doing that. Mm. So... look, we won't please everyone. And in our survey, we came up, the most popular thing was a nighttime curfew, and that's what we went for. There was nearly as many people wanted the 24-hour, but that's a very difficult impost on cat owners. They'd almost have to build cages in their backyard. And a much smaller number were for the no curfew that the officers originally proposed. The idea, one of the most interesting things that came out of these studies that I didn't realise before, if you haven't got a cat in a property, or if your cat goes or is kept indoors all the time, the unregistered cats tend to take over. They're very territorial. So if you don't have a cat in a property, and that led to the original recommendation to not have any restrictions at all, because then you get the more less well-fed cats taking over areas.
1: Out there having willy wagtails for dinner. Mayor, we're going to have to leave it there because it's news time, but I appreciate you being with us. Thank you.
0: Great pleasure.
1: Thank you. That's very much. That's Wes Galt there, who is the mayor of the Boroondara Council, which has voted to have a nighttime cat curfew from sunset to sunrise. There'll be no mittens out and about on the street there in that council area. It's time now for the news.
2: ABC News. Good morning, I'm Simon Lauder. Victoria's Premier Jacinta Allen is expected to lose her job in a spill at a Labor Party caucus meeting this morning. Ethan White has more from Parliament House.
3: Multiple Labor sources, including several of Jacinta Allen's supporters, have told the ABC Ms Allen is expected to lose today's leadership challenge. Her deputy Ben Carroll yesterday declared his intention to run after a delegation of MPs informed the Premier she had lost the support of the caucus. As MPs arrived at Parliament this morning, Attorney General Sonia Kilkenny has continued to back in Ms Allen.
4: I'm the Minister of this government and the Premier has my support.
3: While Lizzie Blandthorne, who was one of the MPs who yesterday urged Ms Allen to resign, remained tight-lipped.
5: I'm not going to discuss the internal matters.
3: Caucus will meet at 10 o'clock.
2: The Federal Resources Minister is leaving the door open to an extension of the government's cut to the fuel excise. The 16% per litre discount is due to end this weekend. But the government's weighing up whether the relief should continue amid ongoing instability in the Middle East. Madeleine King says the government is not ruling anything out.
6: The government is very much aware of the pressure increase in fuel prices does put on Australian families. And we have taken action in the past and will continue to monitor how these prices do affect people and seek to deliver that kind of relief as best we can.
2: Firefighters in Spain have been battling to contain some of the worst fires in the country's recent history amid warnings a heat wave could make matters even worse. In neighbouring France, multiple fires are burning about 15 kilometres from the southwest city of Bordeaux. Across the two nations, more than 300,000 people have been evacuated. Spanish Prime Minister Pedro Sanchez warns of tough times ahead.
7: What we are living in is not a succession of isolated events. It is the most painful expression of a climate emergency that is making wildfires more voracious, heat waves more frequent, and as a result, our territory more vulnerable.
2: A landmark climate case brought on by two Torres Strait Islanders will be appealed in the federal court today. Last year, it was determined the Commonwealth does not owe a legal duty of care to protect Torres Strait Islanders from the impacts of climate change. The judge found Australia's emissions target settings are a matter of core government policy beyond the scope of negligence law and ruled out damages. Co-applicant Paul Cabai from Saibai Island hopes the appeal will lead to a different outcome.
8: You know, we have no other choices. The only choice we've got is to fight what we're doing now. And we all know that the appeal is only a legal argument and we'll keep fighting till we get to our goal.
2: Queensland's hate speech laws are due to be challenged by a group of pro-Palestinian protesters in the High Court. Lottie Twyford reports.
9: The state government in March outlawed the use of From the River to the Sea and Globalise the Intifada when used to menace or harass. Both the government and some Jewish organisations say the phrases, which are commonly used by pro-Palestinian protesters, are anti-Semitic. According to documents lodged in the High Court last week, a group of seven protesters, including four who say they have been arrested and charged, allege the legislation is invalid because it infringes on freedom of speech and political communication. The state government has been contacted for comment. It has previously defended the laws.
2: The outgoing Australian Council of Trade Unions president says the union movement is in good shape as she prepares to stand down from her role. Michelle O'Neill and ACTU State Secretary Sally McManus both announced overnight they'll leave their positions in coming months to make way for new leadership within the peak union body. Ms O'Neill says it's the right time for renewal, and she's ruling out a tilt at politics.
10: I know that I won't become a politician because I decided that many, many years ago and have never, ever changed my view about that. But I'm, you know, excited to see what's next for the union movement.
2: Australia has won a drought-breaking Commonwealth Games athletics gold medal among nine on day four in Glasgow. Runner Rose Davies has become the first Australian to win the women's 10,000 metres, telling Seven, it's a dream moment.
11: I'm just so happy I got the win. It's my first big win ever, and yeah, to do it at the Commonwealth Games is a dream come true. So kind of speechless right now, but yeah, I'm so happy.
2: In the pool, Meg Harris and Sam Short have led all Australian podiums in the women's 100-metre freestyle and the men's 800-metre freestyle. And there's one in gymnastics as well, with Kate McDonald winning the women's uneven bars. This is ABC News.
1: Thank you very much, Simon. Sarah Morris with you here now. It's Tuesday, the 28th of July.
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1: Good morning. It's great to be starting the day in your company. Coming up, we'll be live in Victoria, where the Premier, Jacinta Allen, is expected to lose a leadership challenge from her deputy, even though he said this just months ago.
13: I've got a young daughter at home, and I couldn't be more proud to make sure she grows up knowing that I supported Jacinta Allen.
1: He's done somewhat of a U-turn. More on that in a moment. Also, we'll investigate the feasibility of building a new oil refinery in Australia. And there are some revelations that Australians may have been unknowingly consuming horse meat.

0: Yeah, apparently in products being sold as beef or lamb. So we'll dig a little further into that this half hour for you as well this morning. Now, we're keeping a very close eye on what is happening in Victoria. A huge day for Victorian politics. The Premier, Jacinda Allen, is expected to lose the Labor Party leadership at a caucus meeting where a spill is set to happen in just under an hour's time from now. Now, Labor MPs are gathering at State Parliament ahead of this meeting. It will see Premier Jacinda Allen face a leadership challenge from her deputy, Ben Carroll. Now, as of yesterday, she was vowing to fight this spill. If she does, that could force a very painful process over several weeks involving the broader party members. And keep in mind, the clock is ticking. The state election there in Victoria is set in November. Now, arriving at Parliament this morning, Deputy Premier Ben Carroll, who's said to be the only MP who's raised their hand so far to challenge Jacinda Allen, said his focus is simply on this upcoming caucus meeting.
1: Thank you. I will have more to say later, but right now my focus is on talking to my colleagues, and I will have more to say later, but they're my focus.
0: Okay, as you can imagine, there are a lot of hungry reporters outside Parliament House with their microphones trying to chat to Labor MPs as they arrive. Here's what some of them have had to say to us.
2: Good morning, Ben. How are you feeling this morning?
1: Thank you. I will have more to say later, but right now my focus is on talking to my colleagues, and I will have more to say later, but they're my focus.
2: Did you just meet with Jacinda?
3: Oh, I've never commented. I think we have a strong leadership team, but obviously there is a case for change.
4: What is the case?
3: I'm focused on my job as serving Victorian people as Minister today. We have a busy agenda in Parliament today, and that's where my focus is.
2: What is the case? You say there's a case for change. What is the case for change?
3: I think we know some of these issues have been aired publicly, but I think there is we need stronger action on crime and corruption in this state.
5: Do you think there needs to be a royal commission?
3: Yes.
6: What I'm worried about is making sure that the Victorian people know that they've got a choice, and that they have a great choice in Labor with the things that we have done, the values that we have, and that we'll continue to always be working for them.
4: Premier, have your support? Have you spoken to them?
7: It's a matter for caucus. We'll be meeting in a couple of hours.
8: I'm going to show my caucus colleagues the courtesy of leaving my remarks to a caucus this morning. Thank you.
9: I am going to caucus this morning, but I'm here to do my job as Speaker.
4: Do you support the Premier?
9: I support the Premier 100%. I said that yesterday.
0: Okay, so you're getting a feeling of what those MPs are thinking as they're walking there into that meeting. As I said, it's going to happen in about 50 minutes from now. Now, while also arriving at Parliament, the Liberal MP, Georgie Crozier, said a change in the Labor Party's leadership won't actually change much for Victorians.
7: Well, that's up to the Labor Party, but what Victorians want is they want this government gone. We desperately need change. It's not a change of premiers, it's a change of government.
0: All right, so we're hearing also this morning that Jacinda Allen herself might have had somewhat of a change of approach in all of this. We were reporting yesterday that she was vowing to, quote, fight all the way if there's any challenge to her leadership, even though she was learning that there were overwhelming numbers to support the Deputy Premier, Ben Carroll, taking over. Well, it seems like those numbers may be putting increased pressure on the Premier, because the ABC's now spoken to a number of her supporters who are admitting this morning that it looks like she will lose this leadership challenge. And we understand that she is now understood to be reconsidering her position. So as I was saying, we've still got 50 minutes to go, but she may be reconsidering her position. If she does, and if she doesn't stand up against Ben Carroll, then that will make this whole operation a little cleaner. Well, let's get some more now with our reporter, James Oaten, who is at Victorian Parliament for us. James, good morning.
10: Good morning.
0: Okay, I was just saying there is some word coming through now that Jacinda Allen may not fight all the way as she said she was going to yesterday. Can you run us through the scenarios and how this could all play out, please?
10: Yeah, so there will be a spill motion here today at 10 o'clock when Labor MPs meet. Now, that means the leadership is open, but who contends for the leadership is obviously more of an unknown question. Will it just be one contender, or will it be two or even more? But obviously we are just focusing on the two, being the Premier Jacinda Allen and then her deputy Ben Carroll. Now, we've heard, you know, from yesterday the Premier being defiant, saying yes, she absolutely would contest. Her supporters saying she did have the numbers, but over the past 24 hours a very, very much a different picture is now being shown, with her own members conceding that she doesn't have the numbers. Now,

0: To actually contest this with two or more people could be a rather scrappy and messy process. We're only 4 months from an election. So once there's the spill, then there is up to 24 hours for nominees to put their hand up. It doesn't always have to be 24 hours. So we may actually resolve it far sooner than that. But by party rules, that's 24 hours. If there is two nominees or more, then it goes to the rank and file. Then there are, it's a 4 week period for that process to go through. There's an acting premier. And that just means for 4 weeks, Labor will be talking about itself. And we are only 4 months from an election. That is not a good place to be. So it is highly expected just from that idea alone that there will only be one person coming through. But of course, we don't know yet. Mm-hmm. Jacinda Allen, certainly we're hearing that she doesn't have the numbers. So that would suggest that then Carroll will be in a much stronger position today to be the only nominee once there is a spill. But we'll just have to see.
1: How sure are those numbers? Is there any way that Jacinda Allen could survive this spill today?
0: I think the past few weeks and past few months, we've had this increase in pressure against the Premier, and really the great undoing here has been big infrastructure projects in Victoria called the Big Build. Mm. And there's been allegations of corruption in those projects. And it's really escalated in recent weeks, but it has been around for the past 2 years, these allegations. And this isn't so much a personality clash between the Premier and her deputy. This is more a feeling that the Premier has not handled those corruption allegations well. In particular, there's been growing calls for a royal commission into this corruption. She has repeatedly said this, if anyone has evidence, they should be going to the police. Police in the past have said, well, those particular matters are not something we have the power to investigate. Now, yesterday, the Premier did announce a new reforms for police to investigate these matters. But for those who have been really concerned about the pressure in the electorate about the allegations of corruption, it's too little, too late. Ben Carroll and his supporters, we understand, will push through an inquiry or a royal commission into these corruption allegations. So in many ways, that's been her great undoing, not responding really aggressively enough to these allegations of corruption on big infrastructure projects. It's been around for a couple of years, but it's really escalated in recent months, particularly, and we can see that in the polls. They've been sliding, and just even yesterday, one of the latest polls showed that the coalition would win on two-party preferred, and the opposition leader is far more popular than the Premier. So that was, in many ways, a great tipping point.
1: I'm wondering what this all means for the electorate, for the people of Victoria. Are you gauging from them any feelings, any mood this morning in terms of they've got a state government that's politicking rather than governing at the moment?
0: Well, I suppose Labor would be hoping that it can stop politicking and start governing after today. And that's really the main reason why they would be very reluctant to go to the party vote, because then you'd have 4 weeks of politicking. And that is an awful place to be when there's 4 months to the election. Labor has been in government now for 12 years in Victoria. It's dominated the Victorian political landscape for decades now. So this is kind of really a new position for them. But with these polls, the way they've been going, they've been on a one-way trend, which shows that the coalition would win in a November election. It's just been too much for them. So there is a hope that from those who are backing Ben Carroll, the deputy leader, that it is clearing the slate. They can announce a much more robust response to these allegations of corruption and hopefully get that monkey off their back, so to speak. But there is one extra element to this. If we were having this conversation a few years ago, we would be talking about the traditional two-horse race, Labor and the Coalition. We are seeing in Victoria, just like the rest of the country, the rise of One Nation support. And that is despite the fact that the One Nation Party for the Victorian election don't even have a leader. So that has been an unknown factor for the coalition here, that they're trying to keep their eye on the prize, win the November election, but they've got to watch their flank as well, because that's where One Nation is potentially taking up more conservative seats or more regional.

0: regional seats as well. So it's a far more complicated process than as we would typically be talking a few years ago about option A or option B.
1: Hey, James, just while you've been speaking there, major development, and I know you can't have it because you've been talking to me, but Jacinda Allen's just called a press conference for 9:30. She's going to speak at 9:30 Australian Eastern Standard Time. That's in about 15 minutes from now. One wonders if that means she's about to resign.
0: One does. It's still quite where I am. I'm actually standing in front of the party meeting room at the moment, and people are turning up to Parliament.
1: They're still going
0: no
1: in.
0: One else
1: okay.
0: is here. It's just yep. me at the moment.
1: No, James, so I feel bad that you were talking to me at the time when all this was happening and not able to be across all of that. I'm going to let you go because I think it's probably important that you do. Sounds like things are moving there, but thank you so much for explaining everything. We really appreciate it.
0: Thank you very much.
1: Thanks.
0: Cheers.
1: That's our reporter, James Oughton. So that breaking news, Jacinda Allen, the Victorian Premier, is going to speak at 9:30. That's in 15 minutes from now. She was due to go into a caucus meeting at 10 o'clock, so in 45 minutes from now, where she was to face a leadership spill. And from what we have been hearing all morning here at the ABC, she was set to lose that leadership challenge. Perhaps things are changing. One wonders if she is about to resign. We don't know, of course, what she's about to say, but we're going to be right across that and we'll bring you those developments as we get them in the next 15 minutes or so. We should know. Now, Australia could get its first new oil refinery in 60 years as the government looks for ways to shield us from future oil and fuel price shocks. Now, it comes as petrol and diesel prices are set to rise again in the coming days when the cuts to the fuel excise are dropped. Today, the Prime Minister is set to announce that the Commonwealth and the Western Australian governments are going to spend $4 million investigating the feasibility of building a large-scale oil refinery in WA. We've been discussing whether or not this is a good idea this morning with Sol Kavanagh, who's the head of energy research at MST Marquee, which is an equities research platform. And he says the government's investigating this because they do want to be more resilient to future trade disruptions.
2: Well, the context of this, of course, is the fuel crisis we face since the Iran war began. And that's been a real wake-up call for Australia. And we need to look at ways to be more self-sufficient in fuels, particularly because we want to be more resilient to potential future shocks to maritime trade. And, you know, with the next ones could be closer to home than as far away as the Middle East. And in particular, we are vulnerable not so much to crude, but to refined products, diesel, jet fuel, particularly in our regions, which power our vital economic corridors. So you're seeing efforts from the government to look at options here, and the look at increasing our refining capacity is an important part of that. Now, what I suspect will be, they haven't announced what the scope of this is, but I think you'd be looking at a modern, relatively full-scale refinery, which could double the refining capacity that Australia has today, because Australia currently only has two very small old refineries. But of course, when it comes to the economic viability, there's a reason that Australia has seen six of the eight refineries shut down over the last 20 years, and in particular, the last two, even those requiring government support to keep going. And that is, we cannot have more refinery capacity built in Australia purely done by the private sector with no government support. Mm. So I think that's very clear. So the question here is there going to be a role for governments to also be chipping in with some taxpayer money? And there's various mechanisms they can do that on the grounds that having more resilience in our supply chain for economic security, but also national security reasons, justifies us increasing our refining capacity. And we need to look at, you know, this study is a few million dollars for what would be close to circa $15 billion project. It's very early days. There's not yet a clear commitment within the industry or the government that they want to necessarily go down this path, but this is at least an initial study to look at what the economics would look like and look what kind of level of government support would be needed to make it work.
1: So do some exploring straight up. I'm wondering, in a situation like we have now where there's actually an oil supply issue and we don't drill much of our own, does having a refinery help? Because how would we get our hands on the oil to refine if there's still a global supply problem?
2: That is an excellent point. So there's two parts to this. So the one is, having the refinery is only going to be as useful as having the oil to go into the refinery. And the truth is Australia doesn't

0: produce much oil anymore. There are options that Australia could engage in more oil production and exploration to do more, but at the moment, we don't do very much. But that said, one thing we have noticed from this crisis is while there is a shortage of global crude oil, the shortage for refined products has been even worse. And so having refining capacity, even without additional new crude oil supply, is still going to help with our resilience, particularly to getting jet fuel and diesel, which is where we've had the most acute risk for the Australian economy. But realistically, I agree with you in the sense that it would be somewhat self-defeating to go to the effort of building a new refinery unless we're also going to look to produce more of our own oil to go into that refinery. And that means that there's two pieces of this puzzle that need to be put together, again, highlighting that this isn't a slam dunk thing that's going to happen. It's still at the exploratory phase.
1: Let's say it does go ahead. Where would be the best place to put it? I know Perdaman, the company that has suggested it could do it, has its fertiliser operation up there in the Pilbara. Would you have it somewhere there, or would you have it closer to Perth? Where would you put it?
0: So there's a couple of things you want to think about. So one is, three things you want to think about. The first one is it near potential sources of new crude oil supply so that if we do develop oil, it can go easily into the refinery? And actually, therefore, Karratha, somewhere up there, is actually quite a good place because we have a large offshore oil and gas industry already nearby. The second part of that is it going to add to the geographic diversity of our supply sources for fuels in Australia? And this is where it's important that it's going to be, particularly in Western Australia, because our current existing refineries are on the East Coast, and this will give us some options on the West Coast. There's both national security and also economic security reasons for having that diversity. And then lastly is the national security element of this, where you want to be able to have the refined fuels, particularly jet fuel, available proximate to where, for example, Air Force bases are and military bases are, because that's a huge element of this. And that actually also favours some of those more rural parts of Western Australia and Northern Territory. And so I think that is a large part of it. Plus, obviously, the approvals factors, the environmental factors. There's not a lot of appetite, you know, in the cities for big refineries to be built next to where a lot of people are living, for example. So that actually favours the idea that this could be in a place like Karratha, more so than close to an urban area, particularly on the East Coast, but even in Perth.
1: You've mentioned it's obviously not going to be built very quickly and it's not a solution to the crisis we're in right now. But would you have a ballpark figure on how long it might take to get this up and running?
0: I'd say optimistically, you're looking at 5 years. So
1: it's quicker than I thought.
0: 5 to 10 year time frame. Yeah. Look, I think you're looking at a 5 to 10 year time frame, a roughly $15 billion cost. Now, that of itself wouldn't be borne by the government. We have mechanisms in place, for example, where the government just underpins minimum margins or revenue for these projects that exist for the East Coast refineries. I think one of the things that will be weighing on the government is right now they've just entered a support package for the two old existing refineries we have to keep going. And the truth is that support package is going to have to increase over the next 5 years as those two refineries have to then make decisions about whether they're going to continue to invest to keep them going for the next major refurbishment phase. So the government's already looking at an increased government obligation just to keep our old existing refineries going. And therefore, there's going to be a question about the amount of appetite and taxpayer funds that are available to also commit to a new build refinery on the West Coast.
1: That's Sol Kavanik there. He was the head of energy research at MST Marquee and Equities Research Platform, and he was chatting to us this morning. I just wanted to return to our breaking news here this morning. Jacinta Allen, the Premier of Victoria, has just announced she's going to speak to the media at 9:30 this morning. That's in about 6 minutes from now. And we'll bring you that live here on ABC News Radio. It makes one wonder if the Premier is just about to resign. And the reason one would wonder that is because she was due to go into a caucus meeting in about half an hour's time from now, where she was to face a leadership challenge. And it was widely expected that she was going to lose that leadership challenge. So Jacinta Allen speaking in about 6 minutes. Stick with us here on ABC News Radio. We will absolutely bring that to you. Just a little tidbit I'm learning as well. We are being told now that the governor of Victoria is actually away at the moment. So that could make things tricky in terms of a handing over if there is a leadership change, swearing in a new premier. But stick with us. Plenty more on all of this.

0: to come. And as I said, it looks like perhaps Ben Carroll, the Deputy Premier of Victoria, might be the Premier of the state rather sooner than we might have expected. Stick with us. Just while we wait for that press conference to start, this is something that might startle you. There's a chance you may have unknowingly consumed horse meat, which has been sold as beef, or maybe you've been eating food containing mouse fur or even metal shavings. This is because secret government files have revealed serious food safety breaches by hundreds of businesses, including aged care facilities and hospitals. The New South Wales Greens MP, Abigail Boyd, has used parliamentary powers to obtain these secret documents, and she describes what she found.
1: What I found with these regulators is that, you know, they tend to be very secretive. And as you'll recall, last year we looked very deeply into the early childhood regulator in New South Wales. And unfortunately, that pattern of lax regulation in the face of really powerful businesses is pretty common. So, yeah, I thought looking into this particular regulator that I might come up with the same sorts of results. And unfortunately, that's what I found.
2: A lot of information still covered by privilege, parliamentary privilege, things like that, government privilege. How important do you think that these sorts of things, how important is it that these sort of things should be made public so that if these things might have happened, at least the public can know about it?
1: I think it's hugely important. I mean, we're talking about products that we put in our mouths every day, that we feed to our children, that we feed to people who may be in our care, in aged care homes, or who are otherwise vulnerable. And we really just trust that, you know, society and the government and the regulators have our backs and are actually checking that these things are what they say they are. If we can't have that trust, if it turns out that actually, you know, the food authority in New South Wales is just a handful of people with a very small budget who act pretty much like a complaint service rather than being a proactive sort of regulator going out and finding things for itself, I think that our trust is a bit misplaced, and the results from everything that we've found so far really back that up, that there's a, you know, a real reluctance of the regulator to step in and regulate when it comes to these really serious issues that can have catastrophic consequences if they got wrong.
2: Abigail, before we let you go, I mean, what would you like to see changed in terms of food safety laws around the country?
1: I think we need to be standing up to the really big corporates. And so, you know, there is this pattern of regulators going after the smaller players. But when it comes to going after your Coles and your Woolworths and all of your large businesses who just run these regulatory risks as part of, you know, doing business, they get the fine, they don't mind. We really need a regulator with teeth who stands up and actually names and shames these people and also makes sure that there are actual consequences for breaches of food safety rules.
0: That is Abigail Boyd there speaking with the ABC today. She's a New South Wales Greens MP. Okay, we're standing by for the Victorian Premier, Jacinda Allen, to make an announcement. She's due to do that in the next couple of minutes. I'll keep an eye on that. Just in the meantime, let's get you a weather check. If you're in Brisbane today, expect a shower or two with a top temperature of 22 degrees, and right now it's 18. In Sydney, it's going to be sunny today with a maximum of 21. It is 13 as we go to air. In Canberra, you've still got a morning frost, partly cloudy day ahead, top of 13 for you. It is 9 degrees now. Melbourne, showers and increasingly windy, top of 17, it's 12 degrees at the moment. Hobart, some showers for you as well, a maximum of 16, it is 13 degrees right now. If you're in Adelaide, showers, a top of 15, it is 10 degrees at the moment. If you're in Perth, partly cloudy, a maximum of 18 for you, it is 5 right now. And if you're in Darwin, expect it to be sunny with a top of 31 degrees, it is 21 degrees there in the top end as I speak. Eastern Standard Time right now, it is 9:30. If you're in the centre, it is 9 o'clock. And in WA, it is 7:30. As I said, we are standing by to take you to a press conference which is being held by the Victorian Premier, Jacinda Allen. She was due to face a challenge to her leadership this morning at 10 a.m, which is in half an hour from now. She was set to go into a caucus meeting where it was expected that her deputy, Ben Carroll, was going to challenge her for the leadership of the Labor Party there in Victoria. Now, this morning, the ABC had been getting word that she was very likely to lose that leadership challenge. Just yesterday, she was saying that she would fight this spill and that she would contest the leadership alongside Ben Carroll. There are reports this morning that she has changed her mind when it comes to that. Numbers seem to be firming against her, and the Deputy Premier Ben Carroll perhaps getting more supporters than he would even need to win that leadership challenge. So in a couple of minutes, Jacinta Allen is expected to speak live in Victoria. One wonders if that means she is about to resign. So we're standing by to bring that to you. There's a slight complication if she does resign, because we are now hearing that the Governor of Victoria is actually away at the moment. Yeah, you heard me right. Not in Australia. In fact, I understand on duties overseas, visiting the US and Canada at the moment. So there are questions around whether a new premier could be sworn in the event of any leadership changes. The ABC has been making inquiries with Government House and has confirmed, though, that the Lieutenant Governor, Professor James Angus AO, can actually swear in new premiers and ministers. So that might put a stop to that possible problem. We understand that if the spill does go ahead this morning, though, that obviously things could change quite dramatically. The ABC's reporting team is at Parliament House this morning, waiting and watching all these ministers and arrivals and MPs there. Actually, here we go. Here is Jacinta Allen for you making a speech.
3: Yesterday, Mum sent me a message that just said, "Hang in there, Jacinta." My whole life, Mum taught me to never give up. Dad, he always taught me to do the right thing. Recently, I've reflected on how deeply how these two lessons have shaped me, and on the fact that they don't always point in the same direction. After speaking with my colleagues overnight, I've made the difficult decision to step aside as leader of the Victorian State Parliamentary Labor Party and as Premier of Victoria. I will shortly chair a caucus meeting to elect a new leader. Should Ben Carroll emerge as our next Labor leader and Labor Premier, he will have my congratulations and unqualified support. I am making this decision because it is the right thing by the Labor Party and by the Victorian people. I was prepared to put my record and my plan to a ballot of members, as our rules allow. I believe I would have won. But doing so this close to an election takes up valuable resources, including the most precious of one, time. More importantly, it puts the state in a position

0: governments have built up the regions. And today, it means that my kids have the opportunity in their community that I didn't have when I grew up in Bendigo. That's what I'm proud of. I'll never forget the day the Liberal Party assembled a protest in Brighton, the day I was announcing my housing affordability plan. That was the day the Liberal Party picked a side in the housing crisis, the wrong side. Today, Victoria is approving and completing and building more homes than any other state. And as a result, it's now more affordable to buy or rent in Melbourne than any Australian capital. That was the point. And in 2026, that's what people want. I said getting millennials into homes would be the fight of my life. That fight is incomplete. But my reforms are no longer a dream. They are the law. Removing these laws an inch and you make housing more expensive. It's that simple. Now, there's so much more I want to talk about. Australia's strongest anti-hate laws. Australia's first treaty with its first peoples. But I want to finish on women's health. I'm a woman, I'm a mum. I've lived with endometriosis and I almost lost my daughter at birth. You all know I'm a bit of a crier. So these experiences not only defined who I am, they defined what I believe government should do for working women. For too long, women's pain was dismissed. I was one of those women. I was just a girl. And if I want to be remembered for one thing, it's this. I led a government. I led a government that listened to girls about their health. Tens of thousands of you wrote in. We opened 15 women's health clinics across the state. We've rolled out the Green Whistle for pain relief free of charge. And you can get the pill at the chemist without having to pay to see a GP. And if your child is sick in the middle of the night, you can now visit Australia's first virtual emergency department. It's free with no wait from their bed. This is what happens when women are heard. I'm proud to be Victoria's second female premier. And there have absolutely been moments when it's been hard and it's been personal. But the chance to make a difference was worth it. And if you're a woman making your start in politics, let me say this to you today. Please don't look at what I have experienced this week and think, stuff that, I don't want to be involved. Look at the support I've experienced over my career and think, I can make a difference here too. And if you want to make a difference in politics, you've got to get up and fight. And I am a fighter. I've always fought for my family's Labor values. For my dad, the Sparky, who Jeff Kennett sacked. For my brother, the nurse, saving lives. And for families just like mine across Victoria, who rely on a job to get ahead. I fight for working class families. It's in my blood. And I would have absolutely relished the fight this November. I was more than ready. I saw off two Liberal leaders. Now I expect my successor will see off the third. And if they don't, One Nation certainly will. And that remains the biggest risk at this election, a One Nation Liberal coalition government that will cut $40 billion from our hospitals and our schools. And how do we know the Liberals will do this? It's what they believe. Not because they don't understand what public services do, but because they don't believe that every Victorian is equally entitled to them. Politics can be complex sometimes, but that's the simple difference. And for whoever is lucky enough to lead the Labor Party, That will always be the difference. Now let me turn to some thanks. Thank you to my amazing staff, led by my Chief of Staff, Damien Karmelich. Most of what they do is never seen publicly. The long nights, the hard calls. Thank you all of you, for bringing an enormous sense of duty to your jobs and for making me better at mine. Thank you to my ministers for your counsel, to my caucus colleagues for your friendship, and thank you to my union comrades and colleagues for your solidarity. Thank you to the three Labor premiers under whom I've served. Steve Brax, who taught us to listen and act. John Brumby, who taught us to fight for the regions. And Daniel Andrews, who taught us to put people first. Finally, thank you to my husband, Yorick, and our beautiful children, Peggy and Cormac. If this job was hard for me, it was 10 times harder for them. Now, a bit of a message to the kids. Mum will be home more to tell you to get off your computers, go and clean your room. I will now also be there for all your drama performances and all of our family holidays without having to leave early. My greatest joy is spending time with you, and I can't wait for it. There are so many more people I want to thank from my earlier days, but I'm sure you will allow me to say that that's a speech I want to give in my hometown of Bendigo. I finish by saying once more, thank you to the Victorian people. You brought me into your workplaces, into your homes, into your places of worship. You spoke to me about your hopes and fears and frustrations, and every day I listened. I didn't achieve all I set out to do for you in this role. I didn't get everything right. But I will leave knowing I made a difference, fighting for working families, making life easier, safer, more affordable, as one part of a proud Labor team. Thank you and goodbye.
1: Will you cooperate with the Royal Commission?
2: Okay. If you're just joining us there now, you were listening to the Victorian Premier, Jacinta Allan, announcing her resignation as the Victorian Premier and as the leader of the Labor Party there in Victoria, the Parliamentary Labor Party, of course. Now, the interesting thing about this is the timing, of course. She's made this announcement just half an hour before she was due to face a leadership vote with her party. So let's just recap a little bit of what she said there. She announced that she would go on to support and give her unqualified support to her deputy, Ben Carroll, should he put his hand up to be the leader after she's announced her resignation today. She said she was making the decision to resign because it is the right thing by the Labor Party and the Victorian people. She believed that had it gone to a ballot, she would have won. But in doing so, so close to an election, it would have taken up valuable resources, the most precious one of them being time. And she also pointed out it would have left the state in a position of uncertainty. She says she's a team player, and that is why she's made this decision. And she thanked the Victorian people, went on to try and shore up her legacy, running through a number of things that she thought she'd achieved while she had been the Premier. And just a recap of her, she's an historic figure in Victoria. She came from a prominent political family in Bendigo. Her grandfather, Bill, served as the president of the Bendigo Trades Hall Council. She joined the Labor Party at the age of 19. She became the youngest female Victorian MP when she was elected in 1999 at the age of 25. She celebrated her 26th birthday just the day after the election. In 2023, when the Premier Dan Andrews resigned, Jacinta replaced him and went on, of course, to be the only the second female Premier in Victoria, the first since Joan Kerner. But today, after 1,300 1,036 days as Premier. She is resigning Ben Carroll. Her deputy looks like the front runner to be her replacement. He is, so far as we know, the only person putting up his hand. And of course, we will bring you more on all of this. There'll be plenty, as you can imagine, of analysis throughout the day, and we'll bring you up to date. But the breaking news that we're just bringing you here on News Radio right now,

0: The Victorian Premier Jacinta Allen has resigned just half an hour ahead of a leadership spill that she was expected to lose. Eastern Standard Time right now, it is 10 minutes to 10. Central Time, 20 minutes past 9. And if you're in WA, it is 10 minutes to 8. Let's get some sports news. Daniel Garbs with us. Hello, Dan.
1: Hello to you, Sarah. We'll just change tack for a moment and bring some good news in regards to gold medals at the Commonwealth Games, which are flowing in a big way for Australia. Australia has extended its lead at the top of the medal tally, winning 9 golds on a dominant fourth day of competition. Jessica Stewart is in Glasgow.
2: It was another night of domination from the Australians in the pool, with the Dolphins claiming 7 golds and sweeping the medals in 2 events. Meg Harris claimed gold, Molly O'Callaghan silver and Shayna Jack bronze as the green and gold swept the women's 100-metre freestyle for the second games in a row before Sam Short led another all-Australian podium in the men's 800-metre freestyle. Out of the pool, Rose Davies surged home to claim Australia's first athletics gold in the women's 10,000 metres, while gymnast Kate McDonald triumphed on the uneven bars earlier in the day.
1: Yeah, that Rose Davies gold was a drought-breaking one for Australia at the Commonwealth Games. She has become the first Australian to win the women's 10,000 metres and told Channel 7 it's a dream moment.
3: I'm just so happy I got the win. It's my first big win ever, and yeah, to do it at the Commonwealth Games is a dream come true. So kind of speechless right now, but yeah, I'm so happy.
1: The Perth Bears have continued their roster build for their inaugural season in the NRL next year, with Tyson Smoothie signing a 3-year deal with the expansion franchise. The hooker came off the bench for the Broncos in last year's grand final before joining Wakefield Trinity in the Super League. Smoothie has been granted an early release from the UK on compassionate grounds and will join Perth for their inaugural season. He'll link up with another former Bronco and Gemet Shibazaki in Perth. The AFL has confirmed WA will host State of Origin fixtures again in 2027 and 2029. Crucially, South Australia returns for the first time in 28 years next year to take on WA at Perth Stadium. Off the back of this year's sold-out clash between WA and Victoria, South Australia then hosts Victoria at Adelaide Oval in 2028 before WA and Victoria meet again in 2029. AFL Chief Executive Andrew Dillon says the success of Origin's return this year will only increase the appetite amongst fans.
4: No one really knew what the game was going to be like, and what we saw was actually footy at its finest. The ball moved around, and so I think so quickly it was a quick game. What's the scoring? So I think what we'll see is, you know, there'll be a different build-up for the players.
1: FIFA President Gianni Infantino has hit back at critics of the World Cup, accusing them of spreading hate and false narratives while defending the tournament. In an open letter, Infantino said detractors were so consumed by hate and criticism that you missed it all. He added, to those behind their pens and papers behind their screens spreading hate and false rumours, I want to say that while you are sitting, we at FIFA are on the front lines organising, working and delivering the best show in the world. Infantino was heavily criticised over a number of issues, including ticket prices, visa restrictions and his involvement in the overturning of US striker Florin Balogun's suspension. English Premier League glamour club Chelsea takes to the field in Sydney tonight for a pre-season clash against A-League side Western Sydney Wanderers at Stadium Australia. The contest marks Chelsea's first hit out under new manager Spaniard Xabi Alonso. Chelsea's squad includes star players in Cole Palmer, Estevao and Liam Delap. Tomorrow night, fellow Premier League outfit Tottenham faces Sydney FC at the Sydney Football Stadium. Chelsea and Tottenham will then clash at Stadium Australia on Saturday evening in front of a sold-out crowd. And Italian football has been plunged into further crisis, with leading administrators Paolo Maldini and Leonardo resigning from their roles. Maldini was appointed technical director to help rebuild the national side after they failed to qualify for a third successive World Cup. But he has now stepped down after his choice for the new team manager, Andrea Pirlo, was blocked by the Italian Football Federation due to his commercial ties to a Russian betting company. More crisis in Italy. I do find it interesting, Sarah, that Gianni Infantino is criticising everyone behind their pens and papers and saying that they're not out there enjoying the World Cup. Most of those people who were criticising were actually at the tournament. They're reporters who, you know, are paid to be there. And are on the front lines, actually. So,
0: and are also giving a first-hand account of what they're seeing, feeling, what other people are saying. It's not, they weren't making it up.
1: No, of course they weren't. I mean, most of the criticisms were pretty much justified, let's be honest, especially FIFA's involvement, which was ridiculous in the overturning of that Florin Balogun suspension, the US striker, which I think actually backfired spectacularly on the USA, but that's another matter. But no, they were there connecting with fans out and about. In fact, they're probably connecting and engaging with fans a lot more than Gianni Infantino was, who was very much protected by his you know, bevy of security guards and...
0: Or on the phone to Donald Trump being convinced to do things he maybe shouldn't be.
1: Corporate areas sitting next to the honchos.
0: True. Yeah.

0: and not near the actual supporters. So not quite sure that was the right line to use in his criticism, but that's the way he goes.
1: Look, it is the way he goes. Thank you, Dan. Thanks for being with us and thanks for waiting while we had that breaking news of the Victorian Premier resigning. We appreciate it.
0: All good.
1: All right. Thank you, Daniel Garb with Sport. He's back in an hour's time. I just mentioned there, if you're just joining us, there is major breaking news this morning. The Victorian Premier, Jacinta Allan, has just resigned. Of course, she was due to face a leadership challenge this morning in a couple of minutes from now, actually. But she has now resigned ahead of that. And the word we certainly had here at the ABC is she was in line to lose that leadership spill. There's going to be plenty more coverage on that across the day here on ABC News Radio. And we're going to be bringing that to you. Lots of analysis coming your way. It looks like her deputy, Ben Carroll, is likely to be her successor at this stage, as far as we know. He's the only person putting his hand up for the leadership of the parliamentary party. Of course, things change rapidly in politics, and we'll keep you up to date if that does change. But stick with us. Plenty more on Victorian politics for you today. It is nearly time for me to say goodbye for the day, but just before we do, I just want to bring you some pretty sad news. The British actor and broadcaster Bill Oddie has died at the age of 85. He became a household name, of course, in the 1970s when he starred in the UK TV show The Goodies. And the BBC's David Solito has been taking a look back at his life and career.
2: Bill Oddie, small, hairy, rebellious, and a giant of 70s comedy. He and the other goodies had come from the same Cambridge University set that brought us Monty Python and the satire boom. Goodies! They just chose another comic route. This so tickled one viewer, he died laughing.
3: Anybody who does a comedy show, wouldn't you just love to say, this bloke died laughing at the show? And it's true. And it's and his wife wrote to thank us.
2: And then when the goodies faded away, he turned to birds.
3: Oh, by the way, Somerset, they call them urns. Not heron, it's an urn.
2: Funny and knowledgeable, he'd been a bird spotter since childhood.
3: We're alive, that's another thing.
2: Yeah. He became a mainstay of a series of wildlife programmes.
3: You fool, Bill, do you never
2: He had strong views and a reputation for expressing them. That anger and the subsequent breakdowns all had their roots in his lonely bird-watching childhood.
3: Thank you very much. I had the classic background to create some sort of depressive reaction at some stage in life, which was that I was sort of abandoned by my mother.
2: It was only during the making of the TV programme Who Do You Think You Are that he learned the full truth about her absence. She had spent most of his childhood in a mental hospital. Her depression probably linked to the death of his baby sister. And so, for Bill Oddie, the two things he'll be remembered for were means of coping. His love of wildlife and making people laugh.
1: That's the BBC's David Solito there with that look back on the life and career of the Goodies star Bill Oddie, who has died age 85. 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Some breaking news right now. The Victorian Premier, Jacinta Allan, has stood down as Premier. She's tendered her resignation. We've just had a live press conference of her announcing that decision. It paves the way for a new leader of the Victorian Parliamentary Party, Ben Carroll, her deputy. At this stage, you'd have to say the front runner. But Rhiannon Elston is coming up to replace me here on News Radio for the next couple of hours. And she's going to be looking at what happens next for the Victorian Labor Party. Of course, what this does do, this resignation, is avoid a protracted and messy leadership battle just 4 months out from the state election. Jacinta Allan saying she's a team player and she certainly didn't want to create that uncertainty so close to a state election. So big changes ahead for Victoria, and we'll be right across them here on ABC News Radio 4. for you. Just before I go, one final weather check for you. If you're in Brizzy today, a possible shower, top of 22 degrees. Sunny and 21 in Sydney. In Canberra, cloudy and 13 degrees today. Showers and windy in Melbourne with a maximum of 17. Hobart, showers and a top of 16. Adelaide, showers with a maximum temperature of 15 degrees. Perth, partly cloudy, top of 18 for you. And in Darwin, sunny with a top of 31 degrees. Thanks very much for your company today. I hope